0: Let's get some of these wet clothes off, eh? Easy now.
1: This is very kind of you.
0: Now the trousers. That's it. Robbed, eh?
1: I suppose so.
0: Suppose?
1: Yes. You see, I don't know.
0: Oh, come, sir. You must know whether or not you had a pocketbook. There's nothing here now, certainly.
1: There's nothing?
0: Who are you, by the way?
1: Huh?
0: I say, let's have your name.
1: My name? I don't know my name. I don't know! I must have fainted, because the next thing I knew, I was lying on the couch in the office, covered with warm blankets and slowly returning to consciousness. My benefactor and the doctor were talking in hushed voices near the bed.
2: You say no identification on him, eh?
0: Nothing except these. I found them under his hatband.
2: Two ticket stubs, Drury Lane Theatre, December 24th, 1910. Have you checked there?
0: Oh, there's no possible way to trace them.
2: I'll have to call him something.
0: Yeah.
2: Drury, that's it. After the Drury Lane. And Terence after you, Inspector Terence. Drury.
0: Oh, very well. How long do you suppose this condition will last?
2: Amnesia. No way of knowing. I'd suggest a bit of rest and then some kind of absorbing work. Not strenuous, of course. You mustn't be allowed to brood, you see. Danger and this sort of thing lies in a man's working himself into a genuine psychosis from worry.
0: I see.
2: I say, Carruthers, why don't you put him to work here? At least until you locate his family. After all, you can't very well turn your back on the chap now that he's named after you.
0: Well, as a matter of fact, it happens that I could use a new man around here very nicely.
2: Oh, well, there you are.
0: And as to forgetting one's worries and absorbing work, I can't think of a better place in the world for a man to do that than Scotland Yard.
1: An amazing stroke of fate that brought me to the London office of Scotland Yard on that dreadful night of December 1910. For I'm sure that nowhere else could I have had more kindness and understanding. Of course, at first the strain was almost unbearable. I had absolutely no recollection of my past. Had no idea who the man was who lived the first 30 years of my life. Or was it 40? Or 20? I never knew. But Carruthers judged me to be about 30, so I came to regard that as my official age. And he was ingenious in providing interesting work for me. During the days that followed, I became so absorbed in the tide of fascinating cases that flowed across my desk that I had no time for thought or reflection on my plight. My own dossier at last week was called the inactive file and was gradually forgotten. In short, my present and my future became so interesting that I came to regard my past as a closed book. And so it was, as a full-fledged inspector, I reported one day in May of 1930 to Chief Inspector Carruthers.
0: Oh, hello, Drury. Have a chair.
1: Thanks.
0: Cigar?
1: Yes, I will, thank you. Havana, eh? Decently prosperous for a Scotland Yard man, Inspector. Sure you're not involved in a scandal of some sort?
0: I'm sorry, old boy. Gift from my niece. Have a light.
1: Only one other conclusion, then. You're about to cancel my holiday.
0: Well, as a matter of fact...
1: Murder in Soho, I suppose.
0: No, not in Soho. In Clovelly.
1: Clovelly? Clovelly? It's a fishing village in Devon.
0: That's it. Bit of a resort town, too, you know. Thought you might be able to combine business with pleasure.
1: I do need a rest, you know.
0: Well, I have here a letter from a Mr. John Stanhope who resides in Clovelly. It seems he unearthed a human skeleton in his backyard, apparently buried there for years. Oh, it'll just be a matter of securing a routine report on the case, perhaps questioning this Mr. Stanhope and possibly a few of the local residents. Then you can pop down to Torquay and bask in the sun for a few days. Ever been in North Devonshire?
1: I avoid it religiously. I'm allergic to moors.
0: Well, what do you think of it?
1: Well, if it were anyone else but you, Carruthers. I suppose I'd better write this all down. John Stanhope, right? Do you have his address?
0: Oh, there's no such thing as an address in Clovelly. There's only one street. But you won't have any trouble finding it.
1: Oh.
0: From what I hear, the townspeople will be quick enough to tell you all about the place where the bones are buried.

0: How do you do, sir? Welcome to Clovelly.
1: How do you do? My name is Drury, Scotland Yard.
0: You'll want a single, I expect.
1: Yes, if you have one.
0: Just sign the register, please.
1: Very well. There. I understand that Mr. John Stanhope is to leave a message.
2: He's a buried.

0: How do you do, sir? Welcome to Clovelly.
1: How do you do? My name is Drury, Scotland Yard.
0: You'll want a single, I expect.
1: Yes, if you have one.
0: Just

0: excitement they've caused, I'll tell you. What with the Ashley Norton's disappearance, a dark mystery, these 20 years and all.
1: Who were the Ashley Nortons?
0: Lived in that house 20 years ago, they did. That would be just about the time the body was buried, wouldn't it, sir?
1: Yes. Did you know them?
0: Never did see her. Saw him once or twice. Strange pair they was. Unsociable. Keeping themselves to themselves night and day in that house on the cliff. No telling what went on behind them doors.
1: What do people think went on?
0: There's some that thinks that what went on was murder.
1: Murder? Why?
0: There's those who knows the reasons better than I. I'll leave it to them to tell.
1: Very well. Let's see, I signed this book too, don't I?
0: Oh, no, sir. That's our permanent register for new guests. But you've been here before.
1: I? Why, I've never been here before in my life.
0: Oh, that's odd. For a moment, I thought I'd seen you here before sometime.

0: Mr. Stannard?
1: Yes?
0: Inspector Drury, Scotland Yard.
1: Happy to see you, Inspector. Come in, please.
0: Thank you.
1: I must apologize for the condition of the place, Mr. Drury. The events of the past few days have been a bit upsetting, to say the least.
0: I should think so.
1: Like a spot of sherry?
0: Why, thanks, yes. I had rather an enlightening conversation with Mrs. Tumley at the inn last night.
1: Oh?
0: Seems the townspeople are quite certain it was a case of murder involving some people named Ashley Norton.
1: Yes, yes, Roger Ashley Norton. His wife was named Sarah.
0: Did you know them?
1: Oh, no. I'd never met them. Very few people had. You see, that was 20 years ago. The house originally belonged to my brother. He died in 1925, and I didn't come into the property until after that.
0: I know it's natural to jump to the conclusion of murder when one uncovers human bones, but is there any reason to suspect a motive? Did anybody disappear suddenly?
1: No one but the Ashley Nortons.
0: I see.
1: There's nothing to go on but gossip, and it's all highly circumstantial, of course.
0: Ah.
1: You see, my brother was renting this house to them furnished by the year, payable in advance. And so he rarely had occasion to call on them. But when the regular check failed to arrive on time, he paid them a visit. The house was vacant. And it was immediately clear that no one had lived in the place for the last 2 months.
0: Your brother made inquiries, of course.
1: Oh, yes, yes. No one had seen or heard from them for at least 2 months before.
0: And what date was that, Stanhope?
1: Oh, now let me see. That was, December of 1910.
0: I'm sorry.
1: Oh, it's quite all right.
0: Here, let me...
1: No. The maid will attend to it. Let me get you another.
0: Not right now, thanks.
1: Well, would you like to examine the garden?
0: The garden?
1: Yes, where the bones were discovered.
0: Oh, yes, of course. Out through the French window, here to the side, I take it.
1: Yes. Here we are. Just over here, Inspector.
0: See... And the tree stood about here, eh?
2: The what?
0: The holly tree.
1: I must admit you're a jolly fine detective, sir. The gardener discovered the body while removing the dead holly tree, all right, but I wasn't aware that I mentioned the fact to Scotland Yard.
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5: And now it is with pleasure that we bring back to our soundstage Boris Karloff as Inspector Terence Drury, who resumes his report on the case entitled Drury's Bones, a tale well calculated to keep you in suspense.
0: It was in my room at the inn late that night that I first

0: began my notes. I include them now in this report, just as I wrote them then. Clovelly, Devon, May 18, 1930. The feeling that this is all a book that I've read or a play I've seen somewhere in the past has taken hold of my very soul. And the terror that grips me when I think of the future makes rational thought very difficult. But nevertheless, I have resolved to pursue the investigation until I am certain that there is no further doubt. I must discover someone who knew Ashley Norton intimately, his profession, his habits, his personality. I think I must risk tomorrow another talk with Mrs. Tumley. But meanwhile, I shall withhold any further report to Carruthers. Now, Mrs. Tumley, you said yesterday that there were some people here in Clovelly who knew the Ashley Nortons rather well.
1: Did I?
0: Yes, Mrs. Tumley.
1: Well, it might have been Effie Wilkes I had in mind.
0: Who was Effie Wilkes?
1: She was the Ashley Norton serving maid, sir.
0: And where is Effie Wilkes now?
1: Oh, she disappeared, sir.
0: She disappeared?
1: The same time they did, sir. And not a sight nor sound of her since. Not these 20 years.
0: Who else? Who else knew the Ashley Nortons?
1: Only t'other one I could think of would be Ben Sykes. Blind Ben, they call him now. But he could see then, right enough.
0: And where is he?
1: Oh, he's hereabouts. Gone to Biddeford with his nephew today. But he'll be back Wednesday, if you'd care to speak with him, sir.
0: Did he work for the Ashley Nortons?
1: In a manner of speaking, sir. He helped out with the experiments.
0: Experiments?
1: Oh, yes, sir. Mr. Ashley Norton was quite the scientist. Or so he said.
0: What did Ben Sykes have to do with these experiments?
1: Oh, he got things for them, sir.
0: What sort of things?
1: Live things, sir.
0: Live things?
1: Rabbits, animals, such like things, sir.
0: Oh, is that all?
1: No, sir. If you ask me, that wasn't all.
0: What else?
1: There was human beings, sir.
0: Human beings?
1: Yes, sir.
0: What human beings?
1: Why, I would say, sir, the nearest ones that came to hand.
0: What do you mean?
1: Oh, I'm sure you know much more about this than I do, sir. But they do say those bones were the bones of a woman.
0: Carruthers wired today that he expects to locate the serving girl, Effie Wilkes, within a matter of hours. That means at least that she's alive. And it also means that her testimony will complete the case. And I can no longer deceive myself as to the outcome. I don't quite know why I sent Carruthers the information about Effie Wilkes, knowing as I do that I'm endangering myself by that action. Perhaps there's something of which I'm still just a little proud. I'm still primarily a detective. Well, I shall pursue this investigation impersonally and logically until the very last link in the chain. That link is Ben Sykes. Blind Ben. There is only one fact in which I can take some faint hope. Ashley Norton was a scientist, but presumably a doctor. I can find no faintest memory in myself of any specialized scientific knowledge whatsoever. Well, Ben Sykes' nephew is going over to Biddeford today to bring the old man home. I shall go along and talk to him on the ride back. So you're Ben Sykes?
2: Aye. Blind Ben, they call me. But eyes are none. I can keep up with the best of them. What's your business in Clovelly, sir?
0: Come to ask you some questions about Mr. Ashley Norton.
2: Haven't we met before, sir?
0: Not that I remember, Ben.
2: Your voice is, Oh, well. What sort of questions, sir?
0: Perhaps about the experiments.
2: I'll say naught of the experiments, sir. They were the master's private business.
0: Very well. Did you know Mrs. Ashley Norton? Sarah Ashley Norton?
2: I did, sir. And no finer woman ever walked the earth.
0: Did he love her?
2: He loved her more than life itself, but...
0: But what?
2: Well, She helped him with his experiments. She was condemned hereabouts for that. But she helped him all through these long months until...
3: Until
2: she went away.
4: Ida! Look out!
5: We have got our poles
4: and Ida! He's on the road!
0: The last I remember was the sickening sway of the wagon as it overturned in the ditch to the left of the road. I must have hit my head on something and lost consciousness just for a moment.
4: Help me with him.
6: Otto! Oh, I say, it's a nasty gash on his leg there. What about the other?
4: Take care of Ben. Right. I'll look to the inspector.
6: Right. There you are, old fellow. Now.
4: Inspector! Inspector, you all right, sir?
0: I believe so.
4: Here we are. There we are, sir.
0: Thank you. Is Ben all right? Oh, he's hurt.
4: His leg. I've sent for the doctor.
0: Let me have a look at it.
4: Oh, yes.
0: No, don't roll it back.
4: Huh?
0: Now, get me a knife.
4: Oh, here you are.
0: Now, help me with this. Here. That's it. Compound fracture and bleeding pretty badly. Have you a handkerchief?
4: Ain't clean enough for a bandage.
0: It isn't a bandage. Now, get me a small stick. That's it. Now, around here, just below the patella. Now, hold on to that and relax it when I tell you.
4: Yes, sir.
0: Tibia and fibula, both compound. Dislocation of the talus. Need x-ray immediately.
4: What? I didn't know you was a doctor, sir.
0: Huh? What? Neither did I. How do you feel, Ben?
2: Much better, Mr. Drury. Thanks to you. She twitches now and then.
0: You'll be all right once it's set.
2: Lucky you was with us, sir.
0: Ben, you were going to tell me about the last time you saw Mr. Ashley Norton. Do you remember?
2: Yes, sir. I remember it well. He was going up to London, to the theatre, he said.
0: Was he going alone?
2: Yes, sir. Mrs. Ashley Norton had gone on ahead to do some shopping, he said.
0: Ben, do you remember when? What theatre?
2: Yes, sir. It was Christmas Eve, and the theatre was Drury Lane.
0: Yes. Yes, I know. I guess I knew it always.
2: Asking your pardon, sir, I'm an old man, and I can say things without anyone getting angry about them.
0: Yes, Ben, what is it?
2: Well, then, sir, you seem like a man who's running away from something.
0: Oh, running.
2: I wouldn't run away from it any longer, sir, if I was you.
0: Ben, I believe you're the only one of us who isn't blind.

0: Hello, Drury. Well, welcome back. I say, though, the chief's been trying to get a hold of you all day.
1: Yes, I know. Is Chief Carruthers in?
0: No, he had to meet someone at the train. He'll be back soon, though.
1: When he wants me, I'll be in my office, finishing my report.
0: Oh, that's so. You've been on a case. Murder, wasn't it? Did you catch the fellow?
1: Yes, I caught him. There's little now that needs to be added. Christmas Eve, Drury Lane Theatre. And Ashley Norton went alone, he said, because his wife Sarah had gone on ahead. And the medical training, it came back to me when I needed it as though it had been my life, my former life. There can be only one conclusion to this report. Sarah Ashley Norton was murdered by her husband. The case is closed. Signed, Roger Ashley Norton, formerly Terence Drury.
2: Oh, come in, Drury. I've been expecting you.
1: Yes. Here's my report, sir.
2: And there's time enough for that.
1: If you don't mind, I'd rather you read it now. I'd like to get it over with.
2: Yes, but, you know, we finally traced the serving girl, Effie Wilkes.
1: Yes. If you don't mind.
2: And through her, we traced someone else.
1: Does it really matter now?
2: I think perhaps it does. You may show in the witness, Peters.
3: Yes. Yes, it is. Roger. Roger.
1: I beg your pardon, but who...
3: Roger, don't you remember me?
1: Remember you? I only remember that you were someone who was once very dear to me. And now it's too late.
3: No, Roger. No, it isn't too late. I'm...
1: Sarah.
3: Oh, darling.
2: you see... Drury, or rather, Mr. Ashley Norton. It seems you and your wife did go to the Drury Lane Theatre on that Christmas Eve 20 years ago. And that very night, you were both to go on to Paris. Then at the last moment, you ran into some chap who begged you to deliver a lecture the next day. You agreed, and Mrs. Ashley Norton went on ahead. You were to meet her in Paris in 2 days.
1: Oh.
3: When you didn't come, I checked with the steamship company. And they said your ticket had been used. The thief who robbed you must have used it. But I couldn't know that. I thought you must be somewhere in France. The French police tried to trace you for years. Then I thought you must be dead. Oh, Roger.
1: My dear. Sarah, do you suppose you could call me Terence? I've got used to it, you know, and...
3: Very well, Terence. You haven't changed very much, really.
1: I suppose you haven't either. By the way, I had excellent taste in women in those days.
3: Oh, my dear. Oh. Oh, and can you ever forgive me?
1: Forgive you? For what?
3: The bones.
1: Oh. The bones.
3: Yes, I... Well, I suppose if that Mrs. Tumley hadn't been so nosy, I wouldn't have done it. But I was afraid if they found it in the house, it would look even worse. So that's why I did it.
1: Did what?
3: Buried your demonstration skeleton in the backyard, under the holly tree.
1: What?

0: And so closes Drury's Bones, starring Boris Karloff. Tonight's study in Suspense. Suspense is produced, edited, and directed by William Spear.
1: This is CBS, the Columbia Broadcasting System.
2: That was from January 25th, 1945. The script for Drury's Bones was by Harold Swanton, whose career included writing for radio Sam Spade, The Fat Man, The Whistler, and even Hopalong Cassidy. He also transitioned to television. Among the series that he wrote for, Alfred Hitchcock Presents, Perry Mason, Bonanza, The Virginian, Hawaii Five-O, and Little House on the Prairie. Well, I'm Greg Bell, and up next on When Radio Was, Bob Bailey and the Yours Truly Johnny Dollar storyline, The Laughing Matter. It resumes right after this break.
3: I am the Whistler, and I know many things, for I walk by night. 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
2: Welcome back to Win Radio Wazzer. It's time for part two of The Laughing Matter. It's a Johnny Dollar storyline for June of 1956, and it finds our hero in Mexico protecting a comedian. Joining lead Bob Bailey in this installment, John Daner as Charles Burton. Enjoy.
0: From Hollywood, it's time now for...
10: Johnny Dollar.
11: This is Charlie Burton, Mr. Dollar.
10: Oh, yes. Was hoping you'd come out of seclusion.
11: Seclusion?
10: I arrived in Ensenada at 4 o'clock this afternoon. It's now 10 p.m., and I still haven't been able to see the man I'm supposed to protect.
11: I did not invite you here, Mr. Dollar. I do not need any protection.
10: Well, my insurance company doesn't agree with you, and they've got $500,000 riding on your life.
11: Look, my life has not been threatened. That note was a mere bit of buffoonery perpetrated by one of those nearest and dearest to me. One of those to whom I have unstintingly devoted my entire...
10: Oh, knock it off, Burton. I know the good old lovable Charlie legend, and I've seen your TV show.
11: Well, naturally.
10: Look, are you going to talk to me, or do I wire my company to cancel your policy and notify your sponsor that you've refused to cooperate with us?
11: Mr. Dollar, you may come down to my room in 10 minutes.
10: I'll be there in an hour, Burton. You wait on me for a change.
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0: 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Assignment, The Laughing Matter. Expense account continued. Item 5, $1.40, taxi from the hotel in the village to the Comandancia of Police on Frente Avenue. I wanted a rundown of one of the maids at the hotel, a girl named Valena Morales. I'd seen her on the hotel terrace shortly after dark near Charlie Burton's room. Seen her arguing with some man who'd managed to slip away from me in the darkness. Captain Peral said he'd check with me later and politely avoided asking what it was all about. If he had, I couldn't have told him. The Charlie Burton comedy show was on location at Ensenada, Mexico, and Frank Maltz, the producer, had frantically phoned Hartford and claimed Burton's life had been threatened. Burton thought it was a practical joke. Maltz didn't know. Neither did I. But I was there to find out. Hiya.
1: You are Mr. John Dollar, I assume.
0: You couldn't assume any corrector. Mind if I come in?
1: By all means, do.
0: Thanks.
1: I am Charles Burton, Mr. Dollar.
0: Yeah, I know. I've seen your face in a number of saloons.
1: I beg your pardon?
0: Oh, on their television sets.
1: Oh, yes, of course. Well, sit down, Mr. Dollar.
0: I just did.
1: Yes, so I noticed. Well, I don't imagine you'll be here long enough for me to have something sent up from the...
0: Oh, I'm sure I will. I'll have scotch on the rocks. Double.
1: I see. Room service, please. This is Mr. Burton in Suite D. Please send up one scotch on the rocks.
0: Double.
1: Make it double. Oh, just a moment, please. By the way, Mr. Dollar, what is your room number?
0: I can't seem to remember it at the moment. Why don't you just charge it to yours and then bill me for it later?
2: If you think your room service, cancel that order. Yes, I said cancel it. I will not tolerate this high-handed attitude from a hireling, sir.
0: But not your hireling, Burton. Now, let's get a few things straight right now. From what I've heard about you up to now, I don't like you. And when I get to know you better, I think I like even less.
2: I might say, sir, that my opinion of you is hardly...
0: I'm not interested in your opinion of me. I'm hired to protect you. I'm going to protect you, whether you like it or not.
2: And I certainly do not.
0: And there's nothing you can do about it.
2: Oh.
0: Try throwing your weight around with the insurance company, and they'll cancel your policy. And if that happens, you'll have sponsor trouble right up to your neck.
2: If you think you can...
0: I think you're not going to let it happen, Burton. You can't afford to. So cut out the kidding, and let's get on with it.
2: You know, I like you, Dollar. You're so uninhibited. I'm going to buy you that...
0: Nope, sorry.
2: Why not?
0: I didn't want it in the first place. It was only a way to get your goat, break down that phony guard. But have one yourself, though.
2: Now, drinking is not one of my vices.
0: Oh, so that explains it.
2: Explains what?
0: It wasn't one of Hitler's vices, either.
2: You're so delightfully insulting, you know. One can hardly take offense.
0: Too bad. I'd hope for better results.
2: Would you mind telling me just who exactly is responsible for this prejudiced opinion you have of me?
0: Well, as I remember, it was fairly unanimous.
2: As I know, you talked to Frank Maltz. Maltz, of course, is bitter because he hasn't been given complete control of my show.
0: Or any control, the way I hear it.
2: As long as it's the Charlie Burton show, Mr. Dollar, Charlie Burton intends to run it.
0: Only the gods are immortal. Isn't that what the murder threat said?
2: I'll get to that. Then there's Gloria Dale... My leading lady, dear Gloria. I suppose she told you I've treated her very badly. Practically forced her to sign a contract that pays her several thousand dollars a week. A hideous fate, actually.
0: It could be.
2: And Al Schreiber? Did he mention the fact that I took him out of a 40-a-week burlesque house and taught him the subtleties of high-class, big-time comedy? Things that I had spent a lifetime perfecting.
0: Look, Burton, if you're trying to convince me of your fine, sterling character, forget it. It's irrelevant. I'm here because...
2: You're here because of that note, and that's exactly what I'm getting at. You think it was written by one of those three people, don't you?
0: Right.
2: Well, I agree with you. But you also take the threat seriously. I don't.
0: Why not?
2: Because not one of them has any reason to kill me. Yes, I know how they talk. They're underpaid, overworked. The boss is a tyrant. They hate him, the same old patter. And that kind of talk never leads to murder, Mr. Dollar.
0: Yeah, you've got a point there, I guess.
2: That note was pushed under my door yesterday as a crude attempt at a joke. Nothing else. Then Maltz lost his head and had you sent down here from Hartford. And the whole thing has become ridiculous.
0: You may be right. Well...
2: You sure you won't have that drink?
0: No, thanks. Oh, by the way, there's a maid at the hotel here. I believe she works all the rooms along the terrace here. A small girl, very pretty, with her short curly hair.
2: Oh, yes, Valina.
0: Oh, you've noticed her, then?
2: Oh, quite. I find her utterly charming.
0: Would you happen to know whether she's married?
2: I really didn't bother to ask. Does it matter?
0: Not to me, but it might to her husband.
2: You are determined, aren't you?
0: There must be some reason why you're so scared.
2: Scared? You do have a preposterous imagination. Good night, Mr. Dollar.
0: It wasn't my imagination. Burton was scared, or worried, or upset. At any rate, something was bothering him. But at the moment, he was covering up for some reason, and there was nothing more I could do to push him. So I gave up for the time being and went back to my room.
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0: It wasn't my imagination. Burton was scared, or worried, or upset. At any rate, something was bothering him. But at the moment, he was covering up for some reason, and there was nothing more I could do to push him. So I gave up for the time being and went back to my room. But I wasn't ready for sleep, and the terrace outside my windows lying empty in the moonlight seemed inviting. And even more so, the sound of breakers 100 yards beyond. I followed a winding path through the hotel gardens and came out into Sandy Cove. And there I found her, Gloria Dale, sitting on the sea-worn rocks by the water's edge, with a bottle beside her, getting quietly drunk.
5: You've discovered my guilty secret, Mr. Dollar, and I've only got one glass. It's that or the bottle.
0: I'll share the glass with you, if it's all right.
5: Sure. There you are.
0: Thanks. Here's to the moon, people.
5: They seem real close tonight, don't they?
0: Yeah, they'll be dancing out there in the water by midnight.
5: I think you're as crazy as I am.
0: Crazier. You're not even in the same league.
5: I'm glad you came. I go sort of nuts on moonlit nights by myself.
0: Hey, what happened to Al? Weren't you two together?
5: I sent him off to bed. He gets a little wearing sometimes.
0: He's real gone on you, isn't he?
5: I guess so.
0: And you?
5: He's a good guy. I like him a lot. He's fine, but...
0: But no click, huh?
5: No click. Just a better click.
0: Hey, easy, kid. You're drinking it straight, you know.
5: Help yourself.
0: What are you trying to do to yourself, Gloria?
5: Learn to forget. Forget the emptiness. The hollowness. There's nothing in me anymore. Except the hate, of course. There's plenty of hate.
0: For Charlie Burton?
5: For Charlie Burton.
0: Do you hate him enough to kill him?
5: You've always got your eye on the ball, haven't you, Mr. Dollar?
0: More or less. Would you like to tell me about this emptiness?
5: No, I don't think so.
0: All right.
5: Why not, though? It's the edge of the land and the edge of the sea. And you're from the moon and you go back there at dawn. So why not? Here's to the moon. It makes people crazy.
0: Hey, save half of that one for me.
5: Oh, sure. Here you are.
0: Yeah, just leave it there. So?
5: Well, a year ago, my contract was up. And I was leaving the show. And I was about to be married. Jerry, his name was. And he's the only man I ever really loved.
0: Uh-huh.
5: Burton was furious. Said I was letting him down. I was ungrateful. But he couldn't stop me because my contract was up. And one morning I got a note from Jerry. Special delivery. We were through, it said.
0: Why?
5: No explanation. Just a cold, vicious note. That same morning, Jerry left town with a friend, chartered a plane, and went to Canada on a hunting trip.
0: And you didn't find out the reason for it?
5: Later, yes. At the time, I was hurt. I was terribly hurt. I signed a new contract and went on working. Months later, I got the story around about...
0: What was it?
5: A private detective, one of the crooked ones. had gone to Jerry with a complete report about me, supposedly. My private life, field reports, affidavits, statements, even photographs. A fake, the whole thing. But it convinced Jerry. You know who was behind it?
0: I can guess.
5: Sure. Good old, lovable Charlie Burton. He wanted to make sure I'd sign that contract.
0: But when you did find out, why didn't you go to Jerry?
5: I wish I could have. That hunting trip, the plane, it crashed. Jerry never came back. He was killed. That's crazy, huh?
0: No, easy, sweet.
5: Do I hate Charlie Burton enough to kill him? That's what you asked me, wasn't it? Sure, I hate him enough. 1,000 times enough. Only I haven't got the nerve. So what do? I drink.
0: Gloria.
5: Oh, tell me to get back there. Please, Jenny. Will you take me home?
0: Love and hate. And the black sea rocks, and a lunatic's moan at midnight. And no help on this earth for a wounded heart but time itself. A tide was rising now and rising fast, and hidden by the darkness, a wave curled and broke, and time ran out. I lunged out of bed and fumbled in the blackness for my robe and slippers and gun. Yeah, who is it?
1: Charlie Burton! Open up, hurry! Dollar, you've got to protect me. Somebody took a shot at me through my window from the terrace.
0: Oh, it was probably just a crude, practical joke.
1: Joke? Joke? This is no laughing matter. Don't you understand, Dollar? Somebody's out to kill me.

0: Now, here's our star to tell you about tomorrow's intriguing episode of this week's story.
1: Tomorrow, a thickening web, clinging and sticky. But one of the flies pulls free by using a gun. Join us, won't you? Yours truly, Johnny Dollar.
0: Yours truly, Johnny Dollar, starring Bob Bailey, is transcribed in Hollywood. Written by Les Crutchfield, it is produced and directed by Jack Johnstone. Be sure to join us tomorrow night, same time and station, for the next exciting episode of Yours Truly, Johnny Dollar. Roy Rowan speaking.
2: 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You most likely recognize the great John Daner as Charles Burton. 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
13: An extreme heat warning is currently in effect until late Tuesday evening. Some sunshine early on today, then a slight chance for some showers and thunderstorms with our high nearing 97. Scattered showers early tonight, then staying partly cloudy with a low around 74. Some sunshine throughout Labor Day Monday with a high nearing 99, southeast winds between 5 and 15 and gusting up to 25. Then partly cloudy skies on a Monday night with a low around 76. South winds between 10 and 15 and gusting up to 25. Sunshine throughout Tuesday with our high nearing 101. South winds still between 10 and 15 and gusting up to 25. Then showers and thunderstorms possible throughout Tuesday night with a low around 73. Showers still continue off and on throughout Wednesday, otherwise partly sunny with a high of 89. Then showers become likely into Wednesday night, partly cloudy with a low around 66. Still some rain showers likely early Thursday, then sunny with a high of 86. Then showers and thunderstorms possible throughout Thursday night, otherwise clear with a low around 66. Some spotty showers possible Friday, mixing sunshine with a high nearing 90, and some rain showers early Friday night, mostly clear with a low around 67. Sunny and 91 on Saturday.
14: Hi, this is Kyle Bauer with Plain Talk with the girl that's ending her summer swim season, Jamie Bloom.
15: It was sad last night. It was the last night that our aquatic park here in town was open for adult exercise. Mm-hmm. They open for an hour every evening. And we really appreciate that even after the pool closes through the daytime for the summer and kids go back to school, they keep it open for exercise for a few more weeks. And it's just, it's fun to go. And it's still hot. Feels so, the water feels so good. But now
14: well, driving by, there seems like there's a lot of cars.
15: There were a lot there last night. I know.
14: Okay, I didn't drive by last night, but in general, it's just like it's not like, just like you and your sister.
15: Oh no, no, there's quite a few. And then last night, the last two nights, they have opened up the slides, and that has been very fun to watch, very entertaining. People going down the slides you wouldn't expect to go down the slides, and it
14: have
15: was,
14: any
15: it was
14: of
15: a
14: them
15: good time.
14: Done it for the first time?
15: Oh, probably.
14: Well, yeah, because I can see you don't want to do that when the kids are around,
15: right.
14: You know, this is adult night, and yeah,
15: but they're very supportive of one another too, which is really fun, you know, that someone goes down and they all cheer and they get to the bottom and they yell and cheer for them, and it was just a lot of fun to be a part of. But yeah, I'll miss it until next year. It's, to me, it's the greatest exercise ever. It's just so low impact on your body and makes me feel so good.
14: Well, I read this little article, which was kind of cute, on what if there was a swimming pool on the moon?
15: Yeah.
14: And it's like, so could I swim really fast? Okay, and then think about this. They said, they'll put a swimming pool in a dome so you could breathe normal.
15: Mm-hmm. I was going to say, because there's no gravity, right?
14: Yeah, exactly. So, like... Well, but, yes, there's no gravity, but, you know, you could breathe normal, but you wouldn't have any gravity. So... would it mean you would sink? Would you float higher? Would you float
15: keep
14: up out of
15: the
14: water?
15: Pool, yeah.
14: Right, yeah. No, they say that, you know, swimming underwater would be exactly the same. Swimming on top of the water would be exactly the same. Mm-hmm. It's just that your diving and your jumping would be completely different. And so, for instance, if you go popping up out of the water, you know, like sometimes a person will do.
15: Right.
14: Yeah, you would pop maybe 7-8 feet in the air.
15: Oh, wow. That would be fun.
14: That would, yeah. And they said if you were a person who could kind of swim and come up out of the water, you know, instead of just breaking the surface
15: of the
14: water.
15: You'd be like a dolphin.
14: Exactly.
15: Right? Yeah.
14: No, that's what they said.
15: Yeah.
14: You might go 6-8 feet before you come back into the water. And it's like, well, that is just fun to think about.
15: That does sound fun.
14: The other thing they said is that the waves in the pool would be significantly more because the gravity holds them down. Well, you know, you're splashing around the pool, you're doing all the antics we just talked about, and the waves are insignificant.
15: Mm-hmm.
14: But in this case, they wouldn't be significant because the gravity doesn't pull them back down. So you would have significant waves on the pool.
15: Mm-hmm.
14: So, and then I'm thinking about that slide we just mentioned. It's like, well, you wouldn't come down the slide very fast.
15: No, probably.
14: Sliding. And then they talked about, okay, a diving board. You could probably do many, many, many more antics than you have ever thought of doing. Yeah. I mean, you could do all kinds of flips coming off the board. You just need to make sure you didn't flip out so far that you missed the pool.
15: Missed the pool. Yeah. Yeah.
14: Exactly.
15: If there's a dome, you just hit the side.
14: They said theoretically you could, if you were a strong enough swimmer, you could do a reverse dive. In other words, you come up out of the water, spin and land back on
15: the board.
14: Board. Hmm. Yeah, it was fun little exercise to think about the possibilities of it.
15: Yeah. So. Speaking of space, have you heard this? A group of private citizens announced a space mission called Fermi Explorer. Did you hear about this?
14: No.
15: The goal is to build the cheapest possible spacecraft and have it travel to Alpha Centauri, which is the closest star system to us. Mm-hmm. So they're trying to raise $15 million to build this tiny spacecraft. Its science equipment would weigh a little over 2 pounds, so it's really tiny, and get it moving fast enough to reach Alpha Centauri, which is going to reach it in under 80,000 years. So it's
14: 80,000 years.
15: So this is almost like a time capsule type experiment, really.
14: Oh my gosh.
15: But they got to have $15 million even just to build this 2 pound little thing. The team wants to use only technology that already exists, keep costs low, and launch by 2029. The spacecraft itself would be simple: a tank of xenon gas used for the engine, attached to solar panels, plus a few small science instruments. The spacecraft would first launch into orbit around Earth, hitching a ride alongside other satellites on a rocket that's already going up anyway. So that's how they're going to save costs.
14: Yeah.
15: Then over several years, it would gradually speed up by swinging in close by to the sun and using the sun's gravity to build up speed each time it swoops by. And after about 12 years of this, the spacecraft would finally be going fast enough to escape the sun's gravity entirely, moving at 56,000 miles per hour and head off toward Alpha Centauri.
14: Seems simple enough.
15: Yeah. None of us will be around 80,000 years from now, though, to know.
14: Well, you take care of yourself, Jamie. Have a goal.
15: Yeah, you'd have to, you know, they're going to have to do a lot of documentation and make sure that this is going to stay around so that somebody 80,000 years from now, 80,000, knows to look into this.
14: Well, and can even read the data. I mean, on whatever form that it comes back in, by then it'd be like the Sanskrits were here on Earth. There was some movie, and it was one that everybody knows, and they're all yelling at the radio right now, where we sent off Voyager, and then Voyager came back, and it was looking for the creator. And Voyager's only, and this was something we did in like 1980 or something
15: right,
14: like that.
15: Right,
14: sent Voyager off to just discover knowledge. And then on Earth, there was all of a sudden this gigantic UFO was headed toward Earth. And it's like, oh, what could it be? And turns out it was just Voyager who had collected all this data and gathered things all of that time and was headed back to Earth to deliver the information back. And it called itself Beagar because somewhere along the line, the O had disappeared, and it just knew itself as Beagar.
15: Instead,
14: I thought it was amazing writing on the scientific side, because it was like, oh, it makes so much sense. It was, but I can't remember the name of the movie now.
15: I will have to look that up. I bet we can find it pretty easily. So, this week, a Staten Island man experienced a shocking turn of events when he was struck by lightning outside his home. Thomas Famey was just stepping out to head to the dentist when a bolt from the sky knocked him to the ground, captured on security camera, so they actually have it. He reported no severe injuries. All he had was an intense burning sensation in his feet. Moments after the strike, he managed to get up and make his way to a neighbor's house for help, and they called 911. And within minutes, they took him to the hospital for observation. He was released the next day. So he was struck by lightning and walked away. And I'm thinking, what a way to figure out how to get out of the dentist. So, if I just tell him I got struck by lightning.
14: Well, there's a well-known person around Clay Center that I know that was struck by lightning, and he had a very similar story.
15: Yeah.
14: Yeah, and no ill effects, or at least that he knows of. And it's been several years ago.
15: Well, you're over there looking it up on your phone.
14: On the
15: name of the movie.
14: I'm gonna get it. So,
15: here's another story.
14: Oh, it was the motion picture. Oh, it was a Star Trek movie in 1979.
15: Oh, okay.
14: Yeah.
15: Yeah.
14: So
15: I remember ever seeing that one.
14: Yeah, it was. And the fictional NASA probe named Voyager 6 returns to Earth after decades in deep space, having evolved into a entity it called Beeger. I can't believe I remembered that. See, 1979, though, I was very open to new knowledge because I was in college.
15: And you were probably watching a whole lot of movies back then.
14: Exactly.
15: Too.
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0: Vlad, with some help there from Michael and Ronnie Booth, and they're with the band. So
1: they are.
0: Yep.
1: Oh, so you don't sing, but are you with the band?
0: Yeah.
1: All right.
0: I'm the one that makes them sound good.
1: Oh, hey, that's a good thing, man. You know, a lot of people don't realize that it takes the whole team to make something sound good.
0: You know what? Sound guy, nobody cares if you're there until something goes wrong, and then they turn around and look at you.
1: Yeah, no doubt. Hey, and coming up next, this is The Church by Joseph Habedack.

0: 10th Avenue North and broken people like you and me.
1: Hey, man, to that. Hey, you know, it's for my own good, brother.
0: Yep.
1: And coming up next, that's a cause for celebration, brother.
0: It really is.
1: Yes, this is his song.

0: Brandon Lake, and I'll praise you anywhere, Lord, anywhere.
1: Anywhere, in my car, when I'm driving, at the racetrack, when I'm singing, you know.
0: Yeah, me too. When I'm singing in my helmet, that's the best, because nobody hears me.
1: Amen. 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

0: Mac Powell and his friends, and by his wounds, he saved us all.
1: Man,
0: if we take advantage of that,
1: or I will never get
0: it and take it.
1: Yes, I will never get tired of that song. Nothing but the blood of Jesus.
0: Yeah.
1: What can wash away my sins? Hallelujah. Make me white as snow, brother.
0: Yeah.
1: And coming up next, the only way he knew how was to wash away my sins. This is Jeff and Sherry Easter.

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4: An extreme heat warning is currently in effect until late Tuesday evening. Some sunshine early on today, then a slight chance for some showers and thunderstorms with our high nearing 97. Scattered showers early tonight, then staying partly cloudy with a low around 74. Some sunshine throughout Labor Day Monday with a high nearing 99. Southeast winds between 5 and 15 and gusting up to 25. Then partly cloudy skies into Monday night with a low around 76. South winds between 10 and 15 and gusting up to 25. Sunshine throughout Tuesday with our high nearing 101. South winds still between 10 and 15 and gusting up to 25. Then showers and thunderstorms possible throughout Tuesday night with a low around 73. Showers still continue off and on throughout Wednesday, otherwise partly sunny with a high of 89. Then showers become likely into Wednesday night, partly cloudy with a low around 66. Still some rain showers likely early Thursday, then sunny with a high of 86. Then showers and thunderstorms possible throughout Thursday night, otherwise clear with a low around 66. Some spotty showers possible Friday, mixing sunshine with a high nearing 90, and some rain showers early Friday night, mostly clear with a low around 67. Sunny and 91 on Saturday.

0: Riley Clemens, and For the Good.
1: Hey, amen. Good things are coming, brother. Hallelujah. Hey, I was going to go a little bit louder. But coming up next, good things are coming because the devil's cried. Hey, amen. This is Jason Welch.
2: Well, our ears appreciate you now.

0: Ben Fuller and Who I Am.
1: Who am I?
0: I'm a follower of Jesus.
1: Amen. I am who I am.
0: Do I need to talk to you about the gospel? Do you know all about that?
1: You know what?
0: You know the good news?
1: I know the good news, but it don't hurt to hear it again.
0: That's true.
1: Look, somebody might be eavesdropping, so they might learn a little bit more. Hey, my sister call that ear hustling. Coming up next.
0: Ear what?
1: Ear hustling.
0: Oh, okay.
1: Yeah, you listen to somebody else's conversation.
0: I had to let that sink in a little.
1: Amen. Oh, rugged me. This is David Atkins and friends.

0: Adam Rip and Breakdown.
1: Hey, man, so that, are you going to break down? Are you going to start dancing?
0: If I do, I know who to talk to, the guy that designed me.
1: Hey, man, that's a hallelujah for
0: He's
1: that one.
0: He's always on the hotline.
1: Man, you know, speaking of this song coming up next, the Muddy Mississippi. Man, that bad boy go from top to bottom of the United States, man.
0: Yeah, and you can get baptized in there and still get clean.
1: Amen to that, and still come up clean. This is by Right Road Quartet.

0: Jeff Tolbert and who? Primitive Road.
1: Hey, man, today.
0: And I am the one.
1: You're the one.
0: He came and got and left the other 99 behind.
1: Amen to that, man. I like it when Ron used to say that, man. If God didn't come for nobody else, he'll come for you.
0: Yep.
1: Amen. And coming up next, the right side of the dirt. Amen to that, brother. Amen to that. This is Jonathan Wilburn.

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3: An extreme heat warning is currently in effect until late Tuesday evening. Some sunshine early on today, then a slight chance for some showers and thunderstorms with our high nearing 97. Scattered showers early tonight, then staying partly cloudy with a low around 74. Some sunshine throughout Labor Day Monday with a high nearing 99. Southeast winds between 5 and 15 and gusting up to 25. Then partly cloudy skies into Monday night with a low around 76. South winds between 10 and 15 and gusting up to 25. Sunshine throughout Tuesday with our high nearing 101. South winds still between 10 and 15 and gusting up to 25. Then showers and thunderstorms possible throughout Tuesday night with a low around 73. Showers still continue off and on throughout Wednesday, otherwise partly sunny with a high of 89. Then showers become likely into Wednesday night, partly cloudy with a low around 66. Still some rain showers likely early Thursday, then sunny with a high of 86. Then showers and thunderstorms possible throughout Thursday night, otherwise clear with a low around 66. Some spotty showers possible Friday, mixing sunshine with a high nearing 90, and some rain showers early Friday night, mostly clear with a low around 67. Sunny and 91 on Saturday.

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1: If it happens in agriculture, it happens here. 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

0: Ben Fuller and Walking Through Fire.
1: Oh, you walk through fire?
0: Only with Jesus.
1: Amen. And don't even smell like smoke, right?
0: Yep.
1: Hey, I can imagine what them three Hebrew boys went through, man.
0: If it wasn't, it was good smelling.
1: Amen. Coming up next, Praise. This is by Brandon Lake and Friends, featuring Elevation Worship.

0: Jaren and Brooke Aldridge there with Your Unfailing Love. That would be the Lord's love, right?
1: Yes. Well, you know, our love will fail, but I will try not to disappoint you. Well, I love you, brother.
0: Yeah.
1: But
0: so how long you been married?
1: 16 years in a row.
0: Well, there you go.
1: Amen to that, brother.
0: So you didn't give up on it yet?
1: No, she ain't gave up on me yet. Thank God for that.
0: No, I meant you haven't gave up on her.
1: Oh, no. No. I had to take her from anybody else getting her, so I'm going to keep this one. Coming up next, that body, that somebody was me. I had to take her up. This is the Guardian Quartet.

0: mercy's well, and let the church be in the ocean.
1: Yes, well, you know, it's going to flood, so we got to flood everybody, let them know about Jesus.
0: There's more ocean than there is land, and that's the way
1: Amen.
0: The Lord wants to be.
1: Amen to that.
0: He
1: want to cover it all. And coming up next, a God like that want to cover everything. He wants everybody to be saved. But we have our own free will.
0: Well, he died for every one of us.
1: Amen. This is by Lee Park Worship.

0: true song, and I got saved.
1: You did?
0: Yeah, did you?
1: Amen to that, brother. And guess what? It's time to go.
0: You know, I got saved, and then I got saved again, because I kind of ran away from God for a while. He never gave up on me.
1: He never gave up on you.
0: That's for sure.
1: Brother, it's time to go. I'm so glad we had this time together. I hope we said something, played something, or did something. Make you know Jesus, Lord, and he's coming again. And this song that we just played, I Got Saved, you can be saved too if you're not a Christian. Go find your church preaching the Word of God. And if you are a Christian, don't have a church home. Go find one preaching the Word of God, because you know what they're saying. And my brother Tom down south will always tell you, I'm looking forward to spending eternity in heaven with you. So get on board there, brother. What are we going to leave him with?
0: Have you ever heard of this song?
1: Oh, yes, I have.
0: Let me start it and see if you know what it is.
1: Yeah, all right.
0: Who is it?
1: It's a grave robber. This is what's going to happen if you give your life to the Lord. This is by the Crowders. Until next week, be blessed.

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6: It's time to head out on the front porch on KFRM. Grab your favorite drink, sit back, relax, and enjoy the conversation on the front porch.
7: Welcome to the front porch. I'm Dave Deacon, and today we're visiting with Dr. Brian Arnell of Oklahoma State University. He's one of the most recognizable voices in crop fertility and precision agriculture. And Brian has a real gift for taking complicated research and explaining what it means to the producers in the field. And he's done that through his work at Oklahoma State University's Extension Service. And he's worked alongside farmers across Oklahoma, helping them make better decisions about nutrients, technology, and the ground they depend on every day. So pull up a chair as we chat with Dr. Brian Arnell, who is joining us here on the front porch. Well, Brian, thank you for taking time out of your very busy schedule to sit down and kind of give us an idea of what you do in the realm of crop fertility and soil nutrition.
8: Thanks, Dave. Happy to be here. And I'll tell you, it's easy to keep things simple when you're simple-minded. It just, you know, when the complex, I'll tell people all the time, you're over my head, bring it down.
7: Right.
8: Tell my grads, sixth grade level, talk to me, tell me what you're talking about.
7: Well, let's start things off. Take me back to where you started school. You said sixth grade, so that kind of that resonates with me because that's kind of where I am. But
8: it's where I live.
7: Right. Take me back to where it all started.
8: Born and raised in northeast Oklahoma, a small town of Wyandotte. It's near Miami. Mm-hmm. And yes, Miami, not Miami. near Miami, up in that corner area up there, really close to the chat piles.
7: Yeah.
8: I guess my career path started with FFA, small town. That was one of the few options. I was not athletic, so FFA made a lot of sense. I hated animals. I didn't hate animals. I was just not good at livestock judging,
7: right,
8: which everybody else was in my school. So ag teacher put me in a soil pit, and it worked out okay. I did fairly well throughout my land judging career.
7: Mm-hmm.
8: And then wanted to go on. My mom worked at NEO, Northeastern, so that means I had – the tuition was paid for. So when you look at a JUCO without tuition, it was extremely cheap. So I went there. I knew at the time I didn't want to be in livestock, and I didn't think I had the patience to deal with children and parents. So that meant ag ed. So that really took a lot of my options out of what I thought.
7: Right.
8: Found out there's this thing called agronomy.
7: Uh-huh.
8: So I got an agronomy degree with one other student at the time. So shout out to Tim Ray with CropQuest. We're the two alum for that area.
7: So were you at the top or the bottom of that class?
8: 50-50.
7: 50-50.
8: We took turns. OSU came to Stillwater June of 2000, started working in the soil testing lab with Highland Zong, just making rent and stuff, doing that. Moved through, got done with my bachelor's around 2001, 2002. Nobody had hired me at the time. I wanted to be a crop consultant and out in the fields, but I didn't grow up with crops.
9: Right.
8: So that was a no-go for me. Bill Ron was also in the basement, and he offered me a position with Masters. Stayed with him for a Masters. Tried to leave for a PhD. He told me some rough words. So the fun thing is, for a PhD, I interviewed with two individuals that you know, Dave. Uh-huh. I interviewed with Wade Thomason, who's our department head, and Steve Phillips. They're going to co-chair.
9: Wow.
8: Co-advised me at Virginia Tech, and I got really excited. I loved the Eastern Shore, played softball, ate soft-shell crabs. I was in love with the Eastern Shore out there in Painter. Came back, told Bill, Dr. Ron, that I was going to go get a PhD in Virginia. He said, "What are you going to do out there?" I was like, "We're going to, you know, develop Rex for Hollis barley." He said, "Well, you're an idiot. That's stupid," among other words.
7: Good advisor.
8: "Stay here. I'll make you boss and send you around the world." And so, and he kept true. I was technician for 2 years. We managed 15 plus students, 110 plus field trials every year. And during 3-year PhD program, I went to China twice, India twice, Mexico 3 times, and Uzbekistan once. And so I did get to travel the world. Now, tried to leave. Job opportunities kept me in Stillwater. Mm-hmm. So I've been doing the job as Precision Nutrient Management Extension since 2008.
7: And you are the state specialist in
8: State specialist, yeah. So Extension, I hold one of the few three-way appointments where I have 55% of my job is extension, 30% is teaching, 15% is research. So at the old triangle logo that they disbarred and I'm currently wearing today just because I wanted to, I do represent all three legs of the land grant mission.
7: It's funny that you put the percentages in there because I doubt that it actually adheres to those percentages.
8: No, but my pay does.
7: Yeah.
8: So that's basically who pays me.
7: Right.
8: But you're right. But, you know, they merge. And so the thought process that they can be independent. My research is driven by extension. My extension is driven by research. And my teaching is completely engulfed with extension activities, bringing it in the classroom. I was talking to Wade Dr. Thompson the other day. The lines are so blurred. It's not like you could say, well, I'm out here, this is a research plot, and this is an extension plot. No, they're all the same.
7: It's funny that you said that you're taking your extension work to the classroom.
8: Mm-hmm.
7: In some ways, I could almost see what you do and other folks who have that dual appointment with teaching and extension, taking what they learn from the or teach in the classroom out to the public. So it's interesting that you took that approach.
8: A little bit, no. And so there's very few. Mm-hmm. The extension teaching appointment is something that is not done often.
7: Right.
8: And honestly, it's frowned upon to a degree because it's tough because extension is away from campus. Teaching is on campus.
7: Yeah.
8: Dr. Lofton has added teaching to his extension appointment because that's his passion.
7: Yeah.
8: But there's not many of us that do that. So you probably in the entirety of campus maybe have three that have that split. Both Lofton and I lobby for the extension specialist to teach.
7: Yeah.
8: They're the ones out there every day getting the calls. And so the real world comes through extension to the classroom.
7: Maybe athletics is the front porch to the university. Yeah. Maybe extension is the front door or the doorbell to the university.
8: Yeah, that's where the needs questions answered, needs unbiased can come through. They're not just rooting for an athletic team.
7: Talk about your teaching appointment and what that's meant to the folks that have come into the classroom but then also graduated from there.
8: I guess one caveat to the teaching appointment, not caveat, but one thing that's benefited me is that I run a pretty large grad program, and you've met a lot of them. I get a lot of those through my teaching.
7: Yeah.
8: So I can get a lot of really, really top-shelf students, and I get eyes on them before a lot of people. I only teach junior, senior level, and grad level.
7: Yeah.
8: And so by the time they get, I've got a good screening process, and I'm never short of really good folks in-state, plus all those that I might get told of from out of state. I fully teach 2 courses. That's just me, and that's soil fertility, which I have honestly been teaching. I taught the lab of that lab my first semester as a grad student, and so I have been teaching soil fertility at some component of that classroom since 2001.
7: Wow.
8: And then precision ag, which is that 100,000, 200,000 foot view of Precision Ag, where we talk about topics and techniques. And so I'll bring in a technology and we break it down. What's the good, bad, and the ugly? Where does it fit? Where does it fail? How does it work? And then we do a little bit of software. Last couple of years, I've already said his name, Dr. Lofton.
7: Yeah.
8: He's brought me into other classes because I wasn't teaching enough or something. But we dual teach two other courses. So there is a applied agronomy course. It's a crop management course. It's kind of a fun course where we get about 20 kids in there. We put them in groups of four, and we assign them a lat long to a quarter section somewhere in Oklahoma.
7: Cool.
8: And they have all these problems. Maybe it's got saline. Maybe it's got regulation. Maybe you can't apply herbicide. Maybe you don't have any money. So all these things, and every field's a field that Josh or I have consulted on.
7: Right.
8: So our real problems in real fields. And then over the semester, they're to develop a course. It's a crop management course. It's kind of a fun course where we get about 20 kids in there. We put them in groups of four, and we assign them a lat long to a quarter section somewhere in Oklahoma.
7: Cool.
8: And they have all these problems. Maybe it's got saline. Maybe it's got regulation. Maybe you can't apply herbicide. Maybe you don't have any money. So all these things, and every field's a field that Josh or I have consulted.

0: and they're told at the end of your project, what you present will not be right. It's not wrong. Mm-hmm. You need to understand agriculture is not a black and white system where you're always right or you're always wrong. So we will go through the process. You present, I want to do this, and we'll talk about why that would work or what challenges you'd have with it to get to your final goal. And then our last class that just started last year and we think is a really good success, we're doing it again, is forage management. Mm-hmm. So across the division, we have a lot of forage, you know, animal nutrition. We have some native forage management. We've really been lacking in the department a managed forages class.
1: Right.
0: And so last year, Josh Wade Thomason and I did a team teach of this course. This year's probably just Josh and I. Bringing down all manner. So Josh takes heavily on the crop physiology. That's his game. He likes that crop phys side. I take heavily on the soil chemistry and plant nutrient cycling. And then we both hit management. So it's a very applied course. A fun thing we do there is the grads did it last year, and we're going to make the undergrads do it this year too, is they roll dice. So they roll dice to what part of the state they're going to be in to make a management plan, roll dice to land classification so they can get some really good land. We're basically all canyons. And then they get to roll dice on what animals. And so this is, you know, maybe it's a cow-calf operation. Maybe it's stalker. We also throw bison in there.
1: Wow.
0: We throw a small ruminant mixed with large animal in there. So basically a cow-goat. And then we'll throw in something else. And yeah. So all those are options. And they have to make a management plan for the acreage that they're at, whether it's in McCurtain County or Cimarron County.
2: That is really cool. And that's a lot of what you cover in your teaching. Coming up here in just a couple of minutes, we're going to really focus on what soil nutrition means more in depth. And we're also going to talk about one of the longest, I guess it is the longest continuous soil study west of the Mississippi.
0: Throw in continuous wheat and we've
2: continuous
0: got it.
2: Wheat. Yep. Okay. We'll talk about that coming up on The Front Porch.
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2: And we're back here on the front porch with Dr. Brian Arnell, who is the Soil Nutrition Precision Management Specialist at Oklahoma State University.
0: Not even close.
2: And it's funny because we're on a podcast together, the Red Dirt Agronomy podcast, and I introduce him in the podcast, and I've known you, oh gosh, a long time.
0: At least 18 years.
2: I was going to say coming up on two decades eventually, but...
0: Yeah. You've been introducing me for 18 years is a funny thing.
2: That's right.
0: And my title has not changed.
2: but my description of it has. It and has. Not once has it been accurate. So let's dive into your title and then actually what it means.
0: Okay. Title is Precision Nutrient Management. What it means is I get to do all things. So I get to play with technology and I get to work with farmers on why is nitrogen beneficial for a plant or what is pH.
2: Right.
0: So everything from the very basics to automation and AI integration into the farm system. So that's kind of my daily.
2: Okay. So taking that into account, I've always said soil nutrition, and I have a track record of mispronouncing job titles and what people actually do. what does that mean, soil nutrition, and what am I getting wrong in that?

0: So you kind of blend it, and I'm not saying it's not used out there. For me, that's a little bit of an awkward phrasing.
1: Right.
0: I would say crop nutrition and soil fertility.
1: Right.
0: So it'd be like you're saying, well, I'm talking about food nutrition, right? And so we're talking about human nutrition or crop nutrition. What? How does the plants access, utilize, and transport the nutrients versus what's in the soil and how's that cycling? And so if you look at even soil fertility specialists, so it's that soil fertility, we dive into two different buckets.
1: Right.
0: I am much more on the soil chemistry, soil cycling. I love the integration of roots and how it works with the plant and the production. But my research counterpart, Dr. Steve Phillips, he's much more plant phys. So he likes that uptake mechanism, how the plant's converting all that in the plant. They both are great, and you need both of those thoughts.
1: Yeah, yeah.
0: And so it's kind of fun that you can have the same thing looked at two different venues.
1: Yeah.
0: I focus on one level, he focuses on the other. And you get Josh Lofton thrown in there, who is more of a crop phys. Like, he loves crop phys, but he also has a deep passion for soil morphology, which is how soils are formed.
1: Oh, yeah. Well, okay, so why is soil
0: fertility
1: so important in crop production? I mean, obviously, you're putting the seed in the ground and you're hoping it'll work, but there's actually a science in getting it the right food.
0: Yeah, and so there's even two aspects of fertility. We're going to talk about what people would think mostly when they hear fertility is the N, P, and K, the nitrogen, phosphorus, and potassium. I remind folks is that the system is really tied to a basic principle that's a chemistry principle of mass balance, which means if I start with X and I remove Y, then what I end up is different. And so the whole purpose of production ag, in my understanding, is to make a profit, which that profit is selling grain, feed, fiber, or protein.
1: Right.
0: Right. So all of those things remove something from the soil.
1: Yeah.
0: Protein, the beef, that's removing nitrogen. Grain removes nitrogen. Feed and fiber removes nitrogen, potassium, and calcium. So everything we have, if we're selling it, is more than likely removing something. So that's a removal of something that's in the system. And we have to manage that.
1: Yeah.
0: And so, yeah, if I'm growing a soybean or a legume, it's using rhizobia to create its own nitrogen. And that's great. I can keep that at a balance because it's a heavy user. Soybeans use a lot of nitrogen. They also remove a significant amount of potassium and other things. And so now I have to balance that. Our small grains and corn, they can't make their own nitrogen, so they use a lot of nitrogen. For every bushel of wheat, we're pulling more than 1.5 pounds of nitrogen out in that wheat grain. Corn, we're pulling about 0.8 pounds of nitrogen. So if I'm growing 200 bushel corn, I am removing 160 pounds of nitrogen from the field. If I grow 100 bushel wheat, I'm pulling 120 pounds of nitrogen. That's got to come from somewhere.
1: Yeah.
0: Whether it's a manure, an animal waste, whether it's a legume creating it, or whether I'm applying a synthetic nitrogen fertilizer. And in all aspects of applying nutrients, they can be done wrong. It doesn't matter what nutrient and what source, it can be done incorrectly, where there's both economical and environmental aspects that we need to be careful about.
1: It's great that you explained it that way, because you may be coming from a crop that may have soybeans.
0: Mm-hmm.
1: It may have drawn certain nutrients out of the soil, but now you're going in with some type of other crop that's needing that. And so How do you, in your research and in your extension side of that, how do you work with producers to kind of develop plans for that?
0: Well, as you know, my favorite word is depends.
1: Yeah.
0: I've been brought some by some of our older clients at meetings. More than once a box has appeared. But it's all about understanding. So if I'm on one-on-one, somebody calls me and, hey, I have this. You really need to understand the environment.
1: Yeah.
0: All the cycle is about the environment, where they're at, the soils that they're at, their management practices. What are their goals? There are some people that want to increase nutrient level to a point to build up. Some are just trying to, you know, scrape by with impairment and just trying not to lose the farm. And so we got to walk through all those and understand, okay, what's the demands on the crop? are we going for max production at optimum efficiency, or are we going for optimum efficiency with production that's making a black in our budget?
1: Right.
0: And we walk through all those because it's got to be cautious. And there's a lot of things we do that make economic sense but may not make production sense.
1: Yeah.
0: So pre-plant nitrogen, I can use a cheap form anhydrous. Anhydrous is cheaper per pound. It's done. I don't have to worry about it. But our research shows over and over again that pre-plant nitrogen for grain-only wheat yields less than if I delay that application to in-season.
1: Right.
0: But an in-season costs more per pound of product. So what's that balance? Where am I at as far as my market, my goal?
1: Yeah.
0: What can I do in my time? Maybe I don't have the time in February to top dress. So then I sacrifice some yield for improved efficiencies and economics.
1: I'm glad that you talked about that, because on the research side of all of that, you really put in the work into determining that, yeah, you don't need to put down all of your soil fertility at the beginning. Yeah. You can stretch it out.
0: I like looking at temporal and spatial things. That's just where my mind goes, seeing how different it is. And one of the things I like, anytime I can delay a management decision, I am adding more information to my decision-making process.
1: Right.
0: When I'm making a pre-plant decision, I am looking at, I need that decision made August, September for an October plant. I do it in October. The end game for wheat's not until June.
1: Right.
0: The major use is not till February or March. It would be really good to delay that economic input until January or February, where I know, do I have a stand? Do I have soil moisture? What's the market like? And so a lot of the work has been, how much time can we wait to collect more data, which is a precision ag concept,
1: right,
0: to make a decision?
1: I think that that's helped not only the wheat crop, because you do work a lot in wheat, but also we've seen that kind of translate over to other crops as well, taking a look at the timing of the inputs.
0: Yeah, so if we stay on the nitrogen route, we do a lot of that in grain sorghum, have really good success delaying out 30 to 40 days in grain sorghum, maybe a little up front to make sure the crop can go to that, what you would expect is your bare minimum yield. You know, you're planting, you'll get at least 40 bushels, so I'm going to fertilize 40 bushel, but if it rains, I can make 140, delay that other 100 bushel worth of nitrogen to later. Even other nutrients like potassium, this is one that gets a lot of people. Potassium is fairly mobile when it's first applied, so we're doing a lot more delayed application in heavy potassium users like soybean and cotton.
1: Right.
0: Seeing how the environment in the market plays, there are some environments that limit root growth and we need more K, and so we can come in there right before reproductive stage and sling a really cheap 0060, a relatively cheap dry product, and get that recovery in crops like soybean and cotton.
1: You've also kind of been the guy that has taken on new technologies. At one point in time, you were the drone guy. Why is that important to what you do in your research?
0: So in PA or precision ag, it's always looking at the technology, and I've gone through iterations. So as even a student, I was helped develop it. I was not the scientist. I was just the guy with a wrench turning things in the early 2000s. So I've seen precision ag go from mechanical to electrical to computer.
1: Yeah.
0: In the last 20 years. But it's really important, especially for Oklahoma. So a lot of this stuff gets great legs in the Corn Belt because every company is pushing products in the Corn Belt because they have the extra money. Corn Belt and Brazil, because Brazil, it's easier to get things implemented down there legally. Yeah. So that's where you see the implementation of new tech. Nobody develops stuff for Oklahoma. It's just not done. We don't have the market for fertilizer sales, for equipment sales. And so it's been my platform is to find things that are working in the Corn Belt, working everywhere, and how can I manipulate them into our environment marketplace? And a lot of the tech is just not well suited. Some of the models that's used in the Corn Belt fail because our weather is less predictable than the I states.
1: We are talking with Dr. Brian Arnell of Oklahoma State University, and coming up next, we're going to be talking about soil fertility and one of the longest-running experiments in the region, this Magruder Plots. We'll be talking about that coming up next while we're on the front porch.
2: Severe flooding from hurricanes and other serious storms frequently damage cars. 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
1: Welcome back to On the Front Porch. I'm Dave Deacon, and I'm sitting here with my good friend, Dr. Brian Arnell of Oklahoma State University.
0: Aw.
1: And congratulations, you've been elevated to good friend. We've known each other a long time.
0: We have.
1: A little background, I used to work on the SUNUP program there at Oklahoma State University, and so I had the opportunity to interview Dr. Brian Arnell many, many, many times. And many of those times we've been talking about the long-term soil fertility trials associated with Oklahoma State. Now, a lot of folks are familiar with the Magruder plots, but there are more than just the Magruder plots in long-term fertility.
0: Yeah, absolutely. And we'll talk more about those later. But we do have a series of long-terms that were developed in the late 60s and early 70s across the state. So there were even some in eastern part of the state around Haskell that we lost that station, lost those plots. But we had two or three in Haskell, which was a corn, wheat, soy. We have Lahoma, which is out west of Enid. That at one point there was four long terms out there, five long terms out there. Now there's just two.
1: Okay.
0: A crop rotation NPK. There's one in Stillwater that's NPKS replicated study. We have three in Altus, so we have a cotton, irrigated wheat, and dryland wheat. And so all those were established by Dr. Billy Tucker between 1968 and 1971.
1: What is the purpose of a long-term trial like that?
0: You know, those were more to establish baselines. Those trials allowed a lot of the original nitrogen rate recommendations, yield goal recommendations, phosphorus recommendations to be made. One of the challenges and interesting things now, okay, after, you know, 50, 60 years, what value are they? We stopped. One of the things is that about 18 years ago, we converted them all to no-till. So they've been continuous winter wheat no-till, which is a challenge in managing those. And so we can look at stratification of nutrients. We also stopped applying P and K somewhere around 14 years ago because the levels had built up so much over the 50 years. So now we can watch drawdown. And so we're at the point right now in a lot of these studies that we're looking at, okay, where are we going to utilize them? Altus has one that covers 2 acres. It's the largest long-term that we have. And he's able to look at his spatial response of these drivers over the years.
1: Yeah.
0: And so while immediately they don't seem to make a lot of sense, we're still finding value in them with a little bit of creativity and thinking about things differently.
1: No-till, I mean, sure, no-till's been around for a long time, but really in Oklahoma, probably 30, 40 years?
0: Yeah, some of our oldest no-till fields are, I think one of the oldest I know of is about a 45, 46-year-old no-till field.
1: Okay.
0: Really gained. The number that is over 20 is getting high.
1: Yeah.
0: That's, I would say, you look at a big influx in the late 90s to early 2000s. By 2008 to 2012, it really started gaining steam. So we have a lot in that 15-year range right now. I would say a significant amount in that 15-year window.
1: So back to the long-term studies that Oklahoma State University's been a part of for a long time, obviously.
0: Yeah, let's talk the granddaddy.
1: Well, I was going to say, and then we have the granddaddy of them all, the Magruder plots.
0: Magruder plots.
1: Yeah.
0: Stated as the oldest continuous wheat trials west of the Mississippi River, established in the summer of 1892.
1: Wow.
0: And so in 1892, A.C. Magruder came in there and established the plot, which was 2 acres. They broke out of the prairie and didn't fertilize.
1: Yeah.
0: That was the first treatment.
1: Okay.
0: Treatment 2 came about 3 or 4 years later, where he established a fertilized plot with manure.
1: Okay.
0: So he's got an acre without anything and an acre with manure.
1: Okay.
0: To say, okay, we're doing those things.
1: Yeah.
0: We're doing those two. Remember, this is still in the 1890s.
1: Yeah.
0: There is no commercial fertilizer. And so he's doing that. He gets fired around 1895 and goes become like a dentist or a medical practitioner in Tulsa. It's just that he gets angry and leaves and does that. And over time, and for some reason, there's just folks that continue to maintain those plots. And then as we have the Industrial Revolution occur, we start seeing fertilizers added.
1: Yeah.
0: And so at one point, I believe it got up to, I'd have to look closer, we'd have to look up, and there's like 9 to 10 treatments.
1: Wow.
0: So there was quite a few treatments in there. And then somewhere around the 40s, and I forgot to look up the exact time, I think it was during Harper's time frame of running it, campus is expanding.
1: Yeah.
0: And there was going to be a hall put right over the top of Magruder. Actually, no, 38.
1: Oh, really?
0: Yep.
1: Huh.
0: So around that time frame, they needed that space. And so they determined what were the most important plots to move.
1: Yeah.
0: Right? And so they found an identical soil that was across the street over just ground, and they dug out, and they basically moved this thing, each treatment 6 inches at a time, to about 2 to 3 foot deep.
1: Wow.
0: And so going through there, and it took about 3 or 4 years for everything to stabilize.
1: Yeah.
0: So it's kind of fun to look at that. What they ended up moving was the manure plot, an untreated control. Then you have phosphorus only, NPK, and limed when needed. Now, the limed when needed has only occurred about 3 times in the 140-some-odd years that we've been doing this
1: stuff. Wow.
0: So it's not been significant.
1: Yeah.
0: But those plots have been managed in conventional till systems ever since the development. And we keep the same variety for about 5 years and then move to something as we have new technology or new genetics come in.
1: Now, the Czech mm-hmm. plot is the same soil
0: Is the same soil it was. So this plot has never received commercial fertilizer, and the 2 times it did, it got swept up with the shop vac. So, and it was luckily crusted a little bit, so they went out with a generator and shop vac, and they swept up all the urea that accidentally got applied.
1: Because it's that serious.
0: That serious. And the manure plot, every 4 years, gets beef feedlot manure, and we have been doing that by hand with 5-gallon buckets and scales every 4 years since I've been here for a long time.
1: So, and you've personally done that?
0: Oh, absolutely. I personally do it a lot. And so the plots are about 16 by 60, so we break them up to basically 8 foot by 8 foot areas, which is about a bucket and a quarter. depending on your moisture level, we go out there and we apply it every 4 years and then work it in.
1: What has the Magruder plots meant to your research, but then also farmers across the Great Plains?
0: You know, there's a lot of things we garner from the plots. One is that, for me, just the understanding of what the system would do. That check plot is still averaging 18 bushel.
1: Wow.
0: I have personally cut a 36 bushel crop off of it. I was in the combine running the sticks that day, 36 bushel crop. So even with nothing, we can produce something.
1: Yeah.
0: The manure side, we can look at that manure side and look at the change in microbiology, the biome, the diversity, the organic matter, the pH. We can compare that wheat, that when we've done this often, does the wheat grown under a 100% manure-based system change anything versus a 100% NPK lime from commercial fertilizer?
1: Mm-hmm.
0: And nutrient balances, no. There were some, depending on which load we got, a little bit of loaf differences.
1: Yeah.
0: But the nutritional value and how the bread baked was really no difference between the two. We don't see any extra micronutrients, nothing between the two. And we can look at the soil health, overall microbial activity. If you look at the manure, there's more microbe diversity, but there's just as many microbes in the fertilized. It's just a little bit narrow range.
1: Yeah.
0: And we would like to, if this was a farm, we would be doing rotation. But nobody's messing with Magruder, so nobody's going to go in there and do no-till. The 50-year-old studies, we mess with a little bit. The 140-year-old studies, it's untouched. So,
1: talk about the folks who have managed that over the years.
0: Oh, man, there's a long run. I'm going to go in recent history, but if I look at it, so I've got the book. There's a book that I'd love to get republished that was about, it's entitled The Century of Wheat Research. And so it's an awfully old book. We're now on the 15th.
1: Wow.
0: Manager, which would be Dr. Phillips. I had the helm for a year or two. This is always under the researcher.
1: Yeah.
0: Not the extension specialist. So the last ones, I mean, the name, if you're ever in Old Ag Hall, you would remember the name Fenton Gray. He was one of the researchers, and he had his pictures up in Ag Hall. We had Billy Tucker. He was in charge for about 10 years. And the crazy, so Fenton was only there for about 4 years in charge of it. Horace, who was before him, managed it for 30 years. Wow. Billy Tucker, after that, managed it for 20 years. Dr. Westerman managed it for 15 years after that.
1: Yeah.
0: So Dr. Robert Westerman. And then Bill Ron ran it from 92 to 2020-ish.
1: Wow.
0: Before his passing.
1: Yeah.
0: So, you know, 30 years. And so it's been managed by a group that has fought hard for it. Dr. Westerman probably saved the agronomy farm as it is from a move in the 80s, as he established it as a national historic site.
1: Mm-hmm.
0: And so when they tried to push in the 80s to put the athletic village out there, it held. And we have similar movement right now, is that it has saved some of what we consider very important for our department because of the legacy of that study.
1: We are talking with Dr. Brian Arnell of Oklahoma State University about everything that he does in the field of soil health and fertility, but then also the nutrient side of it as well for the plants. So we'll dive a little bit more into all of that as we come back in just a couple of minutes right here on the front porch.
3: 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Stay informed about the type of weather you can expect while you're working in your shop, at home, or on the move. 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
1: And we're back on the front porch. My name is Dave Deacon, and I'm here with Dr. Brian Arnell of Oklahoma State University. And we've really been talking about your work into soil health and soil fertility, but also kind of the history of some of the research that's been done here at Oklahoma State. Now, you have three appointments with mm-hmm. Oklahoma State. You have teaching, research, but then extension.
0: Yep.
1: Kind of walk us through what you do in the extension world, because you're kind of a famous guy whenever it comes to Oklahoma agriculture. But
0: infamous.
1: I forgot
0: the word
1: infamous,
0: you're looking for. Yeah. No. So you know, I was academically raised in old school extension, so still do the fact sheets. I love one-on-one. I'll do as many county meetings as absolutely possible, which was weird. So COVID killed us a little bit on county meetings. Yeah. I used to do anywhere between 20 and 30 county meetings a year across the state of Oklahoma. And then what really killed my in-state extension program was ODAF requiring CEUs for applicator licenses. I went from 20 to 30 in-state talks a year with extension to two.
1: Wow.
0: We're coming back out of that. Yeah. It took about a decade to move through. Basically, if I wasn't doing applicator license credits, I wasn't going to get invited.
1: Wow.
0: It was just the nature of the beast.
1: Yeah.
0: We're starting to see that tick back up. I've already got several scheduled. So traditional one-on-one, I love the farmer interface. That user group, my wife is ag communication. Yep. So I've known you for 20 years. I've known her for 30 years. I've really kind of tried to learn off of you. Dr. Shelley Sitton says I'm a closet communications person, closet commie. And I do, because I love the concept of branding of that. And so I do look at my program is I need to hit all the audiences. The county meeting is not the audience that all of them. I got guys that only communicate with me via X, only via Facebook, only via text message.
1: Yeah.
0: And so I do try to run all the social media and try to understand that. And then the blog has a big return on investment for me. I can get quick information out on my blog, the OSU MPK blog. All of my media is branded OSU MPK. Like this latest Oklahoma fertilizer price report has been a big thing for my media. I do that. We got the Red Dirt Agronomy podcast. I also podcast on a national level I'm a host for the Crop Science podcast show, which I am just a host. I get assigned people that I interview. Yeah. They're all academics. Some are amazing. Some are less than amazing. You know, a second-year economist that's not done anything is hard to get a 30-minute spot out of.
1: That's true.
0: But it all gets – the conversations is what I like. Yeah. So it's boded well. I get to travel all over the nation, the world. I think in the next by January, I've already got 8 or 9 out-of-states lined up from New Mexico to South Carolina, Indiana, Illinois. I'm running all over the place. And I do that as a fold. People look, well, you're an Oklahoma person. Why are you going out of the state?
1: Yeah.
0: Well, the big deal is kind of like I mentioned earlier is, I go and share topics. I can't tell somebody from South Carolina how to farm. So I share concepts, right? I'm sharing a concept of this, what could maybe think differently. So I'm not really giving them plant this population, this rate, and do that. I'm saying think of this concept and how can you utilize it. At the same time, I spend a lot of time talking to their farmers.
1: Yeah.
0: So I'm looking, okay, what are they doing that I can bring back? Yeah. How can I utilize something that I might not have heard of? And it might be something they've done since the 70s. And it's like, man, that's genius. That fits so well in Muskogee. Or maybe it, and so I gained so much from that interaction about different farming, different environments, different crops that I try to bring back in. And I think that helps me be a better diversified extension specialist here because I do get a chance to talk to so many people. And I've also been blessed with international opportunities.
1: Yeah.
0: And so early career, I spent a lot of time in Mexico. Going down there, working with CIMMYT, it's the Institute for the Improvement of Wheat and Corn, doing a lot of work down there with them. And then I did a lot of time in Brazil and then Africa up in Morocco, and I'm back in doing a lot of work in Brazil right now. And also Ukraine. Like, I haven't been to Ukraine. I've been invited every year for the last 6 years. My wife has not given me that blessing. But, you know, working with them, and it's the same thing. I'm not telling them what to do. We're talking concepts. We're talking generalities. But what I garner, what I got, I was in Para, Brazil this spring. Man, what they deal with in that system with the rain and the stuff. I did get some, like, okay, this is an interesting concept. How are we going to manipulate, and how can I utilize that information in Oklahoma?
1: You actually led me into my next question. What have you learned from other countries and other approaches to agriculture that you have brought back to the folks here in Oklahoma, but then also in some of your talks across the Great Plains?
0: That's a really good question. I probably can't just put a pin on one topic. I'd say it's more of understanding of the systems and thinking about the complexity of what they're doing. So an example in Para, they're farming a soil that has the same soil type 40, 50 foot deep, no change in horizon. It's a heavy clay. We would call that a gumbo if we're down south. But the CEC, which is how much nutrients it can hold, is almost like a sand because it's so weathered. Their planter setup is different. Their row spacing is different. But I could see utilizing that in some of our environments that have not the same but similar types. So they had to pull some planter confinements around. So, you know, manipulating that. And so it's not statewide, but there's pockets like, hey, maybe we should try this on a little quarter acre. Can you do this? Maybe try this on a quarter acre or a couple acres and see how it plays out.
1: You have been working in this industry for 20 years plus years. What have you seen the big changes in soil fertility?
0: Honestly, it's been boom and bust cycles. So what you see is following the market. The market has changed. It used to be if I knew what oil and gas prices were, I knew what fertilizer prices was. Right. Now that has become such much more of an international marketplace, market play. We see that influence. And so I do, one of the things I do, and it's not necessarily the management, it's prices of the product is so critical when you buy it, how you buy it, pre-buy and all that stuff. I now, every morning, I'm listening and watching Josh Linville with StoneX talk about what's happening at the port in New Orleans. I'm looking at DTN's international report for what's going on in China and Japan and Ukraine, who's pulling what fertilizer from where, to try to say, all right, folks, we're going to have a problem with molten sulfur acquisition, which we are right now. Well, that, like, so who cares? Well, that drives 1846-0 and 1152-0 MAP and DAP, which is a major player for our wheat pre-plant. I mean, that's what all goes out. And talking about international markets, how companies like OCP, which is one of our largest phosphate potash producers, is looking at moving away from the ammonium-mated phosphates, which is DAP and MAP, to triple super, because of carbon footprint. So all these things go into play. And so the market's the big thing. I've watched tech come and go. And I say one thing I've learned is that because of the way our farms have moved and the lack of ability to have help on farm a lot, one thing I can say is there's a lot of people that want to do better with nutrients, but doing better with nutrients takes more management and management time that they need to be doing something elsewhere. So they're sacrificing nutrient efficiency for production efficiency or man-hour efficiency. And so really learning about the sociology of nutrients, how nitrogen's a safety net, and watching tech come and go. I guess a funny thing is I've got friends in big companies that are working with AI and cloud-based learning, and they've been struggling with getting the fertilizer recs and yield predictions, and we can still beat them with our algorithms that we built in the 90s and early 2000s that we're doing just as good as these twin models and AI stuff that I can still – they call me in every year to see if they can beat me, and they can't yet.
1: So as we wrap up in the last minutes that we have here, kind of tell me about the future that you want to see for this.
0: The future I want to see is one, if we talk about future legacy, is just all those that go out. So those 20-somethings, those kids out there on that farm having something that they can get their hands a hold of, make decisions, and make things better, whether what it is. My excitement in the world of fertility is I say that we look at things right now in kind of a two-dimensional slice. We have a 6-inch soil sample, and it's done. My high-end research is trying to turn three-dimensional. Let's look at the depth. How deep do roots go? Where are roots exploring? What's the interaction at depth? And what kind of technologies can we bring on board like we did in the late 90s that helps us look at the root and the plant together?
1: Well, Dr. Brian Arnell, I'm going to mess up your title for one last time before I try to memorize it. You are Oklahoma State University's Extension Precision Soil Nutrient Management Specialist, and I messed that up.
0: You just added soil. If you just take soil out, you're good to go.
1: Okay. Well, yeah. I'll work on that. Well, thank you so much for joining us here on the front porch.
5: Agriculture is number one on the minds of most folks in northwestern Oklahoma. It's number one on our minds, too. That's why producers in Texoma, Guymon, and Hooker tune in to the Voice of the Plains. 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
6: Hi, this is Kyle Bauer with Plain Talk, with the girl that's going to tell me things that will help with my memory if she can remember herself, Jamie Bloom.
7: I can only remember because I've got it right here
6: in
7: front of me.
6: Right there in front of you.
7: Yes. A study in Australia found turning off the television and doing a crossword puzzle instead and eating more fish could be the key to a better memory.
6: A crossword, not a puzzle, a crossword puzzle.
7: A crossword puzzle. I feel like a lot of those things could be grouped together, though.
6: Like?
7: I mean, a lot of different puzzles, games.
6: Okay.
7: You know, just anything that you have to kind of focus and...
6: Yeah. I have found a magazine that has a crossword puzzle in it every month that appears to be written about, I'll say 7th, 8th grade level.
7: Okay, and so you can solve those.
6: So I can solve it because it's not using such obscure words that it appears there's a code among crossword puzzle people.
7: Right.
6: That they always know that Martin Van Buren's wife's initials.
7: Right.
6: And it's like, really?
7: Well, you know, my grandpa, Harold, he did the TV Guide crossword every week.
6: Okay.
7: And of course, those were all TV questions.
6: Oh, were they? I did not know that.
7: Yeah, they were all questions about TV shows or actors and actresses. And so, but he saved them. He had all these. He had this little tub crock or something beside his chair, and it had a whole bunch of old... And he would literally, if he couldn't find the answer to something or didn't know, he would, of course, this is before the days you can't go look it up on the internet or Google it on your phone. So he would take time to sit and look back through old crosswords in the old TV guides because he's like, I know I've seen that question before.
6: Uh-huh.
7: And so he would do that. And that was a weekly thing, right? You got the TV guide, I think, once a week. Did your parents ever subscribe to that?
6: No, because we only got one channel.
7: Oh, that's right. It didn't matter.
6: It didn't matter.
7: We did. I remember.
6: We were going to listen to the channel that was playing, and that was it. So
7: yeah, you'd look at every night, and she would, you know, look, and she'd circle things to try to remember so she didn't forget
6: to tune
7: in.
6: Well, one reason I'm interested in this particular puzzle is the answers are like two or three pages back.
7: Oh, yeah.
6: And so, because a lot of times... You know, I'm stuck on a word.
7: Mm-hmm.
6: And so I'll get that word, and then it opens up 10 different words that I have a reasonable chance of getting right.
7: Yeah.
6: The other thing is I know the word, I don't know how to spell it.
7: Oh, yeah.
6: Now, of course, I could go online and ask for that, but that's cheating even more than looking at the answers, isn't it?
7: Yeah, so. That's why you use a pencil when you use when you do a crossword puzzle.
6: Except it's a slick finish.
7: Right, and pencils don't write on there
6: write very well. On
7: that's
6: that.
7: Very
6: so
7: true.
6: The first time I write really light with pen, and then when I'm sure of it, she gets in dark ink.
7: Yeah,
6: so.
7: Yeah. There you go. I do the Wordle every day, the New York Times Wordle, and it's
6: how's
7: just an
6: work?
7: App on your phone from the New York Times, and it has a variety of different games, and the crossword, there's a daily New York Times crossword, it's part of it too. You have to pay, that's behind the paywall if you do the crossword, but there are several games that are free to do, and the Wordle I enjoy, and I have two different friends who do it as well, and so we do it every morning early, and then we send it to each other, just, you know, text it to each other.
6: Wordle work?
7: Well, you just guess letters, and you're trying to figure out the word, and so you guess letters, and it tells you which ones you got right and which ones you didn't, and then what order they're in, or whether or not you've got them in the right order. So anyway, so then you have to try another word. And
6: so it gives you some letters?
7: And you get six tries. No, it doesn't give you any letters. You have to come up with a starting word.
6: It's just a grid.
7: It's just a grid. You just come up with a starting word, and then it'll tell you. And what happens is if you have the right letter in the right spot, it's green. And if you have the right letter but not in the right spot, then it's yellow. You know what I mean?
6: Your word will be different than mine on that day?
7: No, there's one word every day for everybody.
6: Oh, it gives you a word.
7: No, you have to come up with the word. But there's only one answer every day.
6: Oh my gosh.
7: For everybody. And so you see how fast you can get it as compared to your friends.
6: Well, I guarantee you, any of my friends aren't going to get any faster than me, and none of us are going to get it.
7: Well, it's not even so much about being fast as just trying to get it within the six tries, because if you get past that sixth try, then you don't get it.
6: Well, this would just start my day awfully every day.
7: I love it, and I do it every single day. I tried one time going ahead and paying for access to all the games because I thought I wanted to be a New York Times crossword person. I can't do it. I'm not smart enough to be a New York Times
6: crossword. That's the sort of thing. They have their own language.
7: Yeah. They absolutely do. And some of them were just so complicated even too, because there were, I don't know, like, you know, this clue goes with this clue, or it's a continuation of this clue. And some of that got so confusing. And so I did like the trial period, and then I just canceled before they could charge me, because I was like, nah, I'm just going to stick with the Wordle. But the other thing I like was, remember when we played Words with Friends years ago, where you would
6: remind me,
7: and it was like a crossword kind of,
6: A game. It was a party game.
7: It's a Scrabble. It's a Scrabble game. That's what it is. Okay. It's Scrabble. I was thinking it's not a crossword. It's Scrabble. So I like to play that, but I like to just play against the computer and play Scrabble. And there's an easy, medium, and hard. And I do now use I play the hard version against the computer. And that's my thing in the evenings that I do a lot of times while I'm watching TV, is I'm playing this online Scrabble game. So that's what's keeping my brain...
6: Man,
7: I don't know.
6: If I've got to do all that, I guess I would just as soon.
7: Yeah, it's probably why I don't.
6: You know, just become a vegetable in the corner. I think
7: the study in Australia, by the way, also found people who read fiction had better memories than those who don't. So if you're reading true life stuff, your memories aren't very good. And heavy drinkers found it more difficult to recall names. That one kind of cracked me up, because I thought,
6: what'd
7: well,
6: you say?
7: Yeah.
6: What's your name?
7: Yeah.
6: Right.
7: So anyway, so that's...
6: I believe that.
7: And I don't eat as much fish as I should either. I know I don't.
6: Well, I know I don't, but I take...
7: Fish oil
6: every morning, and I have for 20 years, and it's not very expensive.
7: Right.
6: And I don't think there's any harm to it. Mm-hmm. I don't know if it does any good, but I take it anyway.
7: So. Right, yeah. They recommend it, so... okay, here's another one. If you go to the mall in the city, sometimes... Like, my sister and I will go Christmas shopping sometimes. Kansas City, get to that Oak Park Mall.
6: Okay.
7: There is nowhere to park, because...
6: Really?
7: Everybody's there. You know, because it'll be a December weekend when we've got away for the weekend.
6: So that mall's doing well yet.
7: Well, I mean, it seems to be. But shopping malls across the U.S., are now charging for premium parking spaces, and reactions from shoppers are largely negative, it says. At Willowbrook Mall in Wayne, New Jersey, there's 119 prime spots near the entrance that are now available for $2.45 for the first hour and $2 for each subsequent hour, and it caps off at $10.45 per day. So, Kyle Bauer, would you rather just pay $10 to be able to park up near the entrance, get inside, and get what you need and get out?
6: I would, if the pay mechanism was easy.
7: Easy to use.
6: I have literally left parking lots because the mechanism, you got to go over to there and you got to scan this and then you got to put in that and then you got to use Apple Pay or something, or... And it's just like, I'm not doing this. I'm out of here. And so if it was an easy way to do it, I would do it.
7: Mm-hmm. Yeah, I agree. And a lot of them are going to a card-based, where you just kind of go up and put your card in. They give you the ticket, you know, and it's a pretty simple thing. So I agree if it's a simple way to do it. But it says there's a lot of places going to this type of thing. 95 properties worldwide managed by a company called GGP. They're out of Chicago. That's one of the companies that is putting these places in.
6: I would probably not go to a mall anyway. I mean, because I just don't like the concept.
7: Caleb wouldn't either.
6: After I parked, I walk a block to the building.
7: Then
6: I walk another six blocks in the building, and the one that I want to go to is always on the far end. I just, I hate the concept. Whereas a strip mall, I mean, where I can pull right up in front and go in, I'm all about.
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6: The mall.
8: the voice of the plains, KFRM, Salina, Kansas.
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13: It's the Weekend Daily News Drop Recap, your quick rewind of everything you might have missed this week. Let's start back on Monday.
14: And now the Daily News Drop. Wall Street begins a new week with investors facing the possibility many thought was off the table, another interest rate hike. Federal Reserve Chairman Kevin Warsh used that Jacksonville Hole speech to emphasize on Friday that inflation remains too high and the Fed remains committed to getting it back to 2%. Traders responded by sharply increasing their bets on a September rate hike. And that helped push stocks slightly lower on Friday. The Dow lost 9 points. S&P 500 fell 19. And the NASDAQ dropped 139. Despite those Friday losses, all three indices finished higher for the week. The S&P and the Dow gained about 0.5%, while the NASDAQ added 0.8%. On the stock watch for Friday, artificial intelligence remains the engine driving Wall Street. NVIDIA surged nearly 9% late last week after delivering another strong outlook, including expectations for roughly 70% revenue growth in its next fiscal year. Salesforce jumping more than 22% following an upgraded outlook. This week, the AI baton gets handed to Dell, Palo Alto Networks, Snowflake, and Broadcom, giving investors another look at whether enormous spending on AI infrastructure continues to produce enormous growth. President Trump is calling it the biggest oil deal in world history. The United States has reached an agreement with Venezuela, giving the U.S. majority control over more than 65 billion barrels of proven oil reserves. That is roughly one-fifth of Venezuela's enormous reserves. The agreement covers 17 oil fields and could bring nearly $100 billion in private investment to rebuild Venezuela's battered oil industry. Venezuela estimates it could collect more than $200 billion in tax revenue. And for America, the goal is cheaper and more secure energy. The U.S. would gain an ownership stake and access to Venezuelan crude at cost, with some oil potentially used to refill the strategic petroleum reserve. But don't expect cheaper gasoline tomorrow. Venezuela has the world's largest proven oil reserves, but years of underinvestment and deteriorating infrastructure could mean significant oil production could take a few more years. The battle over the price of your hamburger is escalating. President Trump has signed a proclamation temporarily expanding lower tariff imports of lean beef in an attempt to bring down historically high beef prices. Now the administration is targeting the processing side of the industry. Trump says he wants regulatory changes allowing more farmers and ranchers to process and sell their own meat. Four major companies currently control roughly 85% of U.S. beef processing. Ag Secretary Brooke Rollins says changes could include expanded interstate sales and additional help for smaller processors. The idea is to create more competition between the ranch and the supermarket meat counter. More parents are saying no to college debt, even if it means their kids have to rethink where they go to school. A growing number of families are refusing to take out parent loans or co-sign private student loans because they don't want either generation buried under years of payments. And the numbers explain why. College costs have climbed dramatically, while Americans collectively owe more than $1.6 trillion in student loan debt. So instead of asking what's your dream school, well, more families are asking, what can we actually afford? That can mean an in-state public university, starting at a community college, living at home first, or pursuing scholarships and work programs. It's also a sign that parents are increasingly treating college like any other major investment, looking at the return on the investment. And finally, Dolly Parton was born dirt poor in Tennessee, but she built a $450 million fortune before she passed away last week, largely because she understood something many artists don't: own your work. Early in her career, she established her own publishing company and kept control of her songs. Making an ownership stake rather than simply licensing her name, her music catalog then eventually was valued at $120 million. Then there's Dollywood. Today, the theme park attracts 4 million visitors a year and generating $1.8 billion in annual economic activity. I'm Jeff Vaughn. That's your Daily News Drop.
13: Into Tuesday we go. 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
14: And now the Daily News Drop. Wall Street begins the week under pressure. Brent crude climbs above $91 a barrel, potentially bad news for just about everybody who buys gasoline, diesel, airline tickets, or products shipped via truck. To start the week, the Dow lost 9 points, S&P 500 dropped 19, and the NASDAQ lost the most, minus 208. And now comes jobs and interest rates. Tuesday, the Bureau of Labor Statistics releases July's JOLTS report, telling you how many jobs American businesses are trying to fill and how willing workers are to quit. Wednesday, ADP releases its August private payroll report. And on Wednesday, the Federal Reserve releases its beige book and any indication at all of a possible interest rate hike. Monday's biggest loser in trading was California utility PG&E. Shares plunging 20% in trading after a California court rejected a proposal that would have limited the amount of wildfire victims and what they could seek from the utility. That potentially increases PG&E's financial exposure from fires blamed on its equipment. That drop wiped out the stock's gains for the year. The sell-off came after California lawmakers unveiled Senate Bill 492, a major overhaul of the state's wildfire system. Governor Gavin Newsom has pushed for protections that would prevent insurance companies from recovering certain wildfire payouts from utilities. Well, lawmakers left that provision out. If utility equipment causes property damage, a utility can potentially face liability, even without a traditional finding of negligence. And investors know exactly where that leads. PG&E filed for bankruptcy protection in 2019, while facing tens of billions of dollars in wildfire liabilities. The company later pleaded guilty to 84 counts of involuntary manslaughter connected to the devastating Camp Fire. But the new legislation doesn't establish a permanent mechanism to replenish that fund if something catastrophic happens. GameStop was moving the other direction, up for the day 3%. For consumers, there may finally be some relief from tariffs. Companies are receiving billions of dollars in those tariff refunds, which of course follow those court decisions. And some retailers are passing at least some of that on to you. Walmart, Target, Tractor Supply, among the companies reportedly using those refunds to reduce prices rather than simply pocketing the windfall. Shipping companies, FedEx, UPS, and DHL, also refunding some tariff-related charges back to customers. Now to agriculture and beef prices. Ag Secretary Brooke Rollins announcing today what USDA calls its Ranchers First Initiative, aimed at rebuilding America's shrinking cattle herd. USDA says the plan will expand grazing opportunities, improve access to credit, and help ranchers protect livestock from predators. The bigger issue here for consumers is supply. America's cattle inventory has been hovering near multi-decade lows, contributing to historically expensive beef in the grocery store. Administration's goal is to make it easier and less expensive, I'm told, for ranchers to then rebuild those herds. Business Insider reports employers are increasingly concerned about workplace readiness among young graduates. A survey of hiring managers found just 22% considered those recent grads very well prepared. Employers point to gaps in critical thinking and basic office etiquette. A survey by Intelligence.com found 60% of companies had fired a recent college graduate, citing lack of motivation, lack of professionalism, and communication. If you're wondering which jobs could disappear fastest over the next decade, the government now has a new list, and technology is doing much of the damage. Business Insider, using new Bureau of Labor Statistics projections, reports word processors and typists top the list. Automation and artificial intelligence replacing many of those tasks. The good news, America isn't projected to lose jobs overall. Bureau of Labor predicts employment to grow by 6 million jobs through the year 2035. I'm Jeff Vaughn. That's the Daily News Drop.
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14: And now the Daily News Drop, starting with a down day on Wall Street. The Dow was down 419 points. S&P lost 55. The NASDAQ a minus 271 points. The Labor Department reports there were about 7.3 million job openings in July, little change from the month before. But hiring fell to roughly 5.1 million, with professional and business services showing a decline. The report suggests that companies aren't dramatically cutting workers, but they're not aggressively hiring them either. The numbers come ahead of Friday's August jobs report. You're paying more for your premium credit card and getting less perks. Annual fees on high-end cards are now approaching $900, while issuers are tightening up the rules and benefits. American Express and Capital One have restricted free guest access to airport lounges. Capital One now charges Venture X customers $45 for an adult guest. The result now? Well, consumers paying hundreds of dollars a year have to track credits, deadlines, and now fine print just to make sure the card pays for itself. And some customers are deciding the math simply doesn't work anymore, and they're dropping or downgrading their premium cards. The artificial intelligence spending boom just produced another big deal. Anthropic, the company behind Claude, has agreed to spend $35 billion. For Cloud now charges Venture X customers $45 for an adult guest. The result now? Well, consumers paying hundreds of dollars a year have to track credits, deadlines, and now fine print just to make sure the card pays for itself. And some customers are deciding the math simply doesn't work anymore, and they're dropping or downgrading their premium cards. The artificial intelligence spending boom just produced another big

0: being developed in Texas with roughly 350 megawatts of capacity. Anthropic is racing to secure enough computing power to keep up with demand for Claude and its AI coding products. And $35 billion isn't even its biggest commitment. Anthropic's recently agreed to spend another $45 billion for computing capacity at a data center in West Virginia. The bigger story here is the artificial intelligence arms race is becoming an infrastructure arms race, not just over better software, but chips, data centers, and power. Dell is becoming one of the biggest winners of the AI boom, shares surging as much as 10% in after-hours trading on Tuesday, after the company reported record quarterly revenue of $47 billion. That's up 58% from a year ago. The big driver there, AI servers. Dell booked a record $60.9 billion in AI server orders during the quarter and now has a massive $95 billion backlog. Profits also soared, with adjusted earnings jumping more than 200%. And Dell is now raising its full-year revenue forecast by $25 billion to $192 billion. And investors have already been rewarded. Dell shares are up more than 230% this year. Instagram cracking down on AI influencers pretending to be real people. The platform is changing its AI creator label to the much clearer AI-generated profile. And there's a penalty for accounts that don't come clean. If Instagram detects a profile features an AI-generated person without the label, it can limit that reach of the account, keeping its posts from being recommended to non-followers. Instagram says users complained about following or interacting with someone who appeared human, only to discover later that the person didn't actually exist. But this doesn't apply to everyone using AI. Real people who simply use AI to edit photos, create graphics, or help produce content won't have to label that profile. The bottom line, on Instagram, you can still be an AI influencer. You just can't pretend you're human without risking your audience. Finally, baseball's Los Angeles Angels is getting a new owner, and it is a familiar name in sports. Stan Kroenke has reached an agreement to buy the Angels in a deal reportedly worth about $4 billion, potentially a Major League Baseball record. Kroenke already owns the LA Rams of the NFL, the Denver Nuggets of the NBA, and the Colorado Avalanche of the NHL. Add the Angels, and he has now one team for each American professional sport. I'm Jeff Vaughn. That's your Daily News Drop.
1: Almost to the weekend. Here's Thursday's edition.
0: Daily News Drop. Wall Street gaining ground on Wednesday. All indices were up in trading. The Dow a plus 295. The NASDAQ a plus 118. And the S&P rises 35 points. Big news on the trading floor. Private employers added 38,000 jobs in August. That according to ADP. The weakest pace of private sector job creation since January and well below Wall Street expectations. Manufacturing lost the most jobs, while healthcare and education helped offset those losses. Energy Secretary Chris Wright says more than 17 million barrels of oil moved through the Strait of Hormuz on Monday, one of the world's most critical energy choke points. But tanker attacks along the strait intensified on Wednesday, resulting in new U.S. strikes against Iran. I'll continue to follow this story. Uber is cutting 3,300 jobs. That's about 10% of its global workforce as it restructures for a future that could include fewer human drivers. The ride-sharing giant says it is eliminating management layers, consolidating teams, and redirecting money towards ride-sharing, delivery, and especially those robo-taxis. Remote work is also being squeezed at the company. Only about 1% of Uber employees will now be allowed to remain fully remote. This is Uber plans to invest more than $10 billion to compete with Waymo and Tesla in the autonomous taxi sector. Well, this is a big surprise. To save money on holiday shipping this year, you have to get your Christmas shopping done before October 4th. Yeah, the U.S. Postal Service is planning temporary holiday surcharges on Priority Mail, Priority Mail Express, and Ground Advantage packages. Lighter packages will cost just 50 cents more, but a large Priority Mail package traveling across the country could cost you more than $9 extra. Priority Mail Express increases can climb as high as $20.80 for the heaviest packages traveling those longer distances. Even that familiar Priority Mail flat rate box is getting a hit as well. Those large flat rate boxes will now cost an additional $2.10 a package. Now, these are temporary increases by the United States Postal Service and are scheduled to begin October 4th and continue through the holidays into January. pending regulatory review. So if you are planning to ship presents

0: this Christmas. Shipping early just won't help you avoid the rush. It could help your wallet. That is, if you can get everything done for Christmas by the October 4th deadline. Home improvement store Lowe's is taking on the blue-collar crisis in America. The Lowe's Foundation has launched what it calls the nation's largest skilled trades coalition, bringing together more than 75 companies, educators, and workforce organizations. And these aren't small names. It's NVIDIA, AT&T, Bank of America, General Motors, Carrier, DeWalt, and Duke Energy are among the participants. The goal is ambitious. Train and develop 1 million people for skilled trade careers by the year 2035. Why the urgency? Well, Lowe says an estimated 2.1 million skilled trade jobs could go unfilled by the year 2030, potentially costing the American economy as much as $1 trillion a year. The shortage is being driven partly by experienced workers retiring, just as demand increases for construction, manufacturing, energy infrastructure, and the massive build-out of those artificial intelligence data centers. And there's also a larger economic story here. After decades of telling young Americans that the path to success really was a four-year degree, well, businesses are now putting serious money behind another path, learning a trade. And for young workers looking at college tuition, student debt, and an uncertain white-collar job market, a job with a tool belt might just be the better bet. I'm Jeff Vaughn. That's your Daily News Drop.
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0: And now the Daily News Drop, spilling business and news. Starting with business. Back-to-back gains on Wall Street Thursday with all indices in the green. The Dow up a whopping 624 points. The NASDAQ a plus 366. Planned U.S. job cuts have tumbled to a four-year low. That according to outplacement firm Challenger Gray & Christmas. Hiring has hit a three-year high during that same period. Wall Street heading into today with a big jobs report as investors try to figure out whether the economy is cooling enough to keep the Fed on hold for those interest rates. The Labor Department releasing the August jobs report later on this morning. Economists are looking for roughly 65,000 new jobs, with unemployment potentially ticking up just a bit to 4.2%. That number could quickly become the next big driver for interest rates, mortgages, and stocks. On that note, a Fed governor says he will support holding interest rates steady. The next Fed meeting is in less than 2 weeks. Traders now betting on a 50-50 chance the Fed will move rates at all. Fed Chair Kevin Warsh says the U.S. economy is now showing signs of deinflation. NVIDIA is making another enormous bet on artificial intelligence, this time buying Hugging Face for nearly $13 billion. Hugging Face has become one of the most important platforms for developers building and sharing open-source AI models, datasets, and tools. Young Americans have found a multi-billion dollar workaround to the legal gambling age. A new CNN analysis finds 18 to 21-year-olds have already traded an estimated $5.4 billion this year on prediction market Kalshi. In most states, you have to be 21 to legally use sportsbooks or gamble in casinos. Kalshi users only have to be 18. That's because prediction markets are federally regulated as financial exchanges rather than traditional gambling operations. Kalshi says those between 18 to 21 account for just over 3% of its total trading volume, and they have safeguards for risky behavior. A major California privacy battle is developing over DMV data. CalMatters reports the Department of Homeland Security subpoenaed records involving roughly 17 million California drivers as the state was debating how much information should be shared with the feds. The issue has significant implications for immigration enforcement and California's sanctuary policies. California state lawmakers have repeatedly tried to limit federal access to information involving illegal immigrants. Now the fight could become a much larger question. When Californians give personal information to the DMV, exactly who is allowed to get it and under what circumstances? America's cattle shortage is hitting one of the country's biggest meat companies. Tyson Foods has cut its profit forecast again as its beef business struggles with tight cattle supplies and high livestock costs. The company now expects adjusted operating income of between $1.85 billion and $2.05 billion. Tyson shares dropped after that announcement. The problem starts on the farm, it seems. Years of drought and herd reductions have left the U.S. cattle supply unusually tight, and consumers are paying historically high beef prices, but meatpackers are also paying much more for cattle. So it's a painful combination, and another reason your hamburger isn't getting cheaper anytime soon. Lots of burgers on the grill this weekend. It's a three-day weekend, and a third of Americans don't even know it. A Talkers research poll shows that only 66% were able to correctly point out that Labor Day is September 7th this year. 4% didn't think that there was a Labor Day at all, or even what the day stands for. 61% of Americans got it right. Labor Day is a salute to the achievements of the American worker. As for the three-day weekends, the survey identified that Americans are ready to make it the new normal. 64% say every weekend should be 3 days long. Labor Day, by the way, is this Monday, and the Wall Street markets will be closed. I'm Jeff Vaughn. That's your Daily News Drop.
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3: An extreme heat warning is currently in effect until late Tuesday evening. Some sunshine early on today, then a slight chance for some showers and thunderstorms with our high nearing 97. Scattered showers early tonight, then staying partly cloudy with a low around 74. Some sunshine throughout Labor Day Monday with a high nearing 99. Southeast winds between 5 and 15 and gusting up to 25. Then partly cloudy skies into Monday night with a low around 76. South winds between 10 and 15 and gusting up to 25. Sunshine throughout Tuesday with our high nearing 101. South winds still between 10 and 15 and gusting up to 25. Then showers and thunderstorms possible throughout Tuesday night with a low around 73. Showers still continue off and on throughout Wednesday, otherwise partly sunny with a high of 89. Then showers become likely into Wednesday night, partly cloudy with a low around 66. Still some rain showers likely early Thursday, then sunny with a high of 86. Then showers and thunderstorms possible throughout Thursday night, otherwise clear with a low around 66. Some spotty showers possible Friday, mixing sunshine with a high nearing 90, and some rain showers early Friday night, mostly clear with a low around 67. Sunny and 91 on Saturday.
4: From Oregon to North Carolina, Wisconsin to Mississippi, this is American Radio Journal. On this edition, a California winery is fighting to save their family business from government overregulation and harassment. Kathy Hoekstra from the Pacific Legal Foundation has Lindsay Hopes of Hopes Vineyards in the American Heroes Spotlight. Congress has passed a continuing resolution, meaning there will be no federal government shutdown when the budget is due October 1st. Scott Parkinson from the Club for Growth has the real story. This Labor Day weekend are concerns over the growing use of artificial intelligence overblown. Eric Baim of Reason Magazine and Sean Higgins from the Competitive Enterprise Institute are here with the answer. And our federalist system of government shares power between the national and state governments. On this week's American Radio Journal commentary, Jonathan Williams from the American Legislative Exchange Council explains why that works. I'm Loman Henry, and welcome to American Radio Journal. First, they tried ever-changing regulations, and then they levied excessive fines. But Napa's Hopes Vineyard is fighting back. Kathy Hoekstra from the Pacific Legal Foundation and Lindsay Hopes are here with details. Kathy?
5: Thanks, Loman. When Lindsay Hopes took over and then added to the family's Napa winery, she didn't set out to break the law. She set out to carry on her family's legacy. Well, today she's fighting to save it. Hi, everyone. I'm Kathy Hoekstra with Pacific Legal Foundation, and this is American Radio Journal. Lindsay joins me now to walk us through this ordeal and tell us why her battle matters in Napa, but also beyond Napa and even California. Lindsay, thank you so much for being here and for your courage.
6: Well, Kathy, thank you so much for having me. I really appreciate your attention to the issue and also just your kindness in helping tell the story.
5: Your story is an incredible one. You know, you yourself have said you spent your childhood wanting to leave Napa. You grew up in the family winery. You said you wanted to leave and never come back. But then your father became seriously ill. You faced a choice. Walk away or carry on the family legacy. We know what you did, but tell us about that decision and what the family's vineyard and business and legacy means to you today.
6: The decision was, in retrospect, probably very easy, but at the time it was an identity crisis. And I wanted to save my dad's life. And I felt like he had built this winery over decades. And it really meant so much to him. We grew up on the properties. And so to sell the business or to exit would have been sort of unraveling everything that he built. And so for me, it was really important to help save him by keeping the business going and to create that legacy that you mentioned for my kids and future generations if they want to do it. And the wine industry has been in our blood and in our family. And so that was the choice.
7: While you were attempting to do all this, and you were doing it successfully, you found yourself navigating just an endless maze of permits and fees and inspections and surveys and approvals and, you know, seemingly the shifting demands of Napa County itself. I mean, the list is frankly quite longer than that and even more outrageous than we could possibly get into here. So I do encourage our listeners who are interested to read the entire story, pacificlegal.org. But Lindsay, you're an attorney. You spent years working as a prosecutor in San Francisco, working inside the government and enforcing its laws yourself. When did you realize this winery situation had gone beyond the normal frustrations of dealing with government and that Napa County was actually coming for your business, for doing ordinary winery experiences you were supposed to be allowed to do?
6: Yeah, I mean, the reality is that Napa is synonymous with wine tasting, and wineries do wine tastings. And that's really the crux of this case, where Napa County spent years and years and years shifting the goalpost and making it impossible to do all of the business activities that everyone acknowledges wineries need to stay alive. And the wine business is only getting increasingly harder. And one of the most important aspects of the wine business is if people can't try your wine or find it, they don't buy it. And this is particularly problematic for small wineries. So the fact that Napa County was imposing restrictions that made it impossible to do the most critical sales function is putting wineries out of business. It's putting businesses out of business. And it's really pushing all of the small wineries out in favor of the larger corporate entities who can more ably, I guess, accommodate these demands, even if they're not reasonable, because they are better healed. So it was incredibly frustrating to navigate all of these arbitrary rules that kept changing and were applied differently to different wineries. It felt like they were personally attacking us and our specific business. And obviously, you mentioned the proportionality. I don't know how anybody gets to $4 million for tasting wine at a winery when tastings are legal all throughout Napa. We have all the licenses from the ABC, the TTB, and all the requisite entities that actually regulate alcohol. So Napa was just coming in and making it impossible to conduct our business.
7: You spent years fighting this and millions of dollars defending yourself and defending your family and your family's livelihoods. You had to sell the family home. You even endured some of the worst of all this while you're newborn twins were in the NICU. Talk a little bit about what this fight has taken from you and your family and what's kept you going.
6: I guess the fat lady hasn't sung because of Pacific Legal Foundation's help, but I feel like it's taken everything from us. It's really disrupted a lot of our brand reputation, our ability to work with our suppliers. It has cost more money than we have, and it's also just personally impacted everyone's health and emotional well-being. It's the worst thing that I've been through. And especially in the culmination of they wanted to impose the fines and shut the business down when we've been operating like this for 40 years. The predecessors and interest operated with tastings. Napa County knows that a lot of wineries with the exact same use permit exemptions operate with tastings, and they allow that. And yet they were sort of hell-bent on shutting us down while, in part, we couldn't even defend ourselves because I was in the NICU with my twins. From a health perspective, it's really taken a toll on my father. Everything he built, he feels like is gone. He's 79 years old. That's what he wanted to leave to his family and his grandchildren. I feel like everything that I've built, I've made such a huge personal investment in not only building the brand for the next generation, but keeping it alive in this changing economy. And it feels like all of that is being taken away.
7: The county's punishment, grossly disproportionate to the purported offense, or as the Constitution calls it, an excessive fine. And that's the heart of your lawsuit, challenging that $4 million judgment. Lindsay, thank you so much for sharing your story with us.
6: Thank you so much for listening, like I said.
7: Absolutely. And for our listeners, you can find out more about Lindsay's case at pacificlegal.org. Also, if you or someone you know has experienced similar government overreach and shown extraordinary courage like Lindsay, I'd love to hear from you. You can drop me a line at Kathy@AmericanHeroes.org. That's Kathy with a K at AmericanHeroes.org. And I'll be back next month with another courageous American hero. I'm Kathy Hoekstra for American Radio Journal.
4: Scott Parkinson at the Club for Growth. And we have a lot going on, activity in Congress, U.S. Senate races all around the country, a big Republican National Convention coming up. We're going to try and cram all that into our segment this week. Scott, good to have you here.
8: It's my pleasure.
4: First of all, the federal budget is due by the 1st of October. Last year, we had record length, so-called government partial shutdowns over it. But activity in Congress this past week looks like that's not going to happen again.
8: On August 8th, the Senate passed a CR to December 11th on a 90-6 vote. And once the House of Representatives came back and convened a session this week, they passed another CR 370-48, sending the bill to President Trump for his signature. So we're going to avoid a shutdown until December. This gives the Appropriations Committee a chance to try to pass bills through regular order. My hopes are pretty low on that, but I do want to try to avoid an omnibus appropriations bill right before Christmas, and that's something the club is going to be watching closely.
4: We are, of course, here at the Labor Day weekend, Scott, which typically has been the start of the campaign, the official start of the general election campaign season. Of course, now we have year-round, year-after-year campaigns. But as we stand here at the Labor Day starting gate, first of all, the U.S. Senate, how important is it for Republicans to retain control of that body?
8: Well, listen, I think it's incredibly important. The Senate deals with nominations from the president. Obviously, it's a body that has important deliberation that pertains to the biggest issues facing the American people. And we know that if Democrats in the Senate take over power, that they're going to completely obstruct the president's agenda and what this Republican majority was elected to do when it came to the 2024 elections. Obviously, every 2 years, you've got these campaigns that run and a lot of money being raised and spent. But I think that when you look back at just a couple of years ago when Joe Biden was the president, that certainly things are headed in the right direction. But we need two more years of Republican unified government to sort of continue the momentum that we made with the One Big Beautiful Bill, the Working Families Tax Cut, that legislation that I think is really making a big difference. Obviously, the affordability crisis is still front and center when it comes to voters' minds. The cost of living is very, very high for far too many people, and wages just simply are not growing fast enough. But I think that the Democrats, the contrast that they lay out with their socialist agenda and with the radical candidates that are winning their nominations, that gives Republicans the opportunity to really go on offense instead of defense. And we can bring down energy costs. We can bring them down at the pump. We can bring them down with electric prices. Permitting reform, I think, is a bipartisan measure that a lot of people do want to get done, even some Democrats. And then, obviously, you look at the grocery store, when you look at housing, there's a lot of things that are deregulatory in nature that we can accomplish and make sure that costs are being driven in the right direction.
4: As we look at some of the key U.S. Senate races around the country, Scott, particularly in the states of Maine and Michigan, it seems like Democrats have had a very difficult time with their nominees. Of course, Susan Collins, a Republican incumbent in Maine. Has all the confusion in Maine given rise to hopes that Republicans can hold that seat? And also in Michigan, maybe a pickup opportunity?
8: I think we'll see. You know, Susan Collins is sort of one of the strongest candidates in the Northeast when it comes to having the staying power, not just of an incumbent, but sort of the resiliency of the onslaught campaign, the negative campaign that has often been run against her. And we saw Graham Plattner with the Nazi tattoos and sexual assault allegations. Now the Democrats have nominated Troy Jackson for the U.S. Senate seat in Maine. And he's got a record, I think, that we can expose. He's got a record of causing higher electricity prices in the state of Maine. And like I said, that affordability issue, when it comes to November, people are already going to be turning up the heat in Maine, and we need to turn up the heat on Troy Jackson and make sure that Susan Collins gets reelected. This is a partisan question when it comes to the Senate majority. Who's better for the people of Maine, Susan Collins with the Republicans or Troy Jackson with the Radical Socialist Democrats? Then you mentioned Michigan as an opportunity. You know, Mike Rogers has been the Republican nominee, sort of cleared the field there, had President Trump's endorsement, and the Democrats went ahead and nominated probably the most radical candidate that's ever been nominated in the Midwest. And I think that this is an opportunity for Mike Rogers and the Republican Senate committee that's supporting him to talk about El Sayed's platform and the vision that he brings, how he would draw the Democrat conference to the left, to the far radical left, and really just be a disaster for all working families in Michigan. You know, another big state that we've been keeping our eye on is Texas. And there you've got Tallarico against Paxton. Everybody understands Ken Paxton's record is filled with conservative accomplishments. He's a rock-solid Republican. The Club for Growth PAC has endorsed him in that race. And, you know, people want to make this a personality contest. I think when you look at the personality of James Tallarico, whether it's, you know, tofu politics or the fact that he's just finally strapping on a pair of boots and a cowboy hat with a truck for the first time in his life, Tallarico is sort of a phony. There's no authenticity, and I don't think there's actually the same kind of enthusiasm behind his candidacy as we've seen in other competitive races in Texas. I think that Ken Paxton will be well-funded. I think that Ken Paxton will win that race. And ultimately, when we look at people like Susan Collins and Ken Paxton, I think that they're going to be the ones that held the line and preserved the Senate majority for the Republicans and for the American people. They're going to be the deciding votes when it comes to Trump's nominations. They're going to be the deciding votes if we have a Supreme Court vacancy. We even saw this week the Democrats in the House of Representatives vote against a constitutional amendment to keep the Supreme Court at just 9 justices. I think court packing's on the ballot. I think all these big, big issues when it comes to affordability and the cost of living are on the ballot. And I think that the Republicans have the policy positions that actually provide for prosperity and opportunity as opposed to dependency on the federal government that only the socialist left wants to provide.
4: And, of course, Texas will be the site of the first ever midterm Republican National Convention this coming week. And, Scott, we will talk more about that next week when we have you back, as we do every week. And every week you tell us a bit about the Club for Growth. Tell us a bit about that.
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4: Scott Parkinson from the Club for Growth. Scott, thank you for being here.
8: You're welcome.
4: As with any technological development, the increased use of artificial intelligence will cause some disruptions in the workforce, but live workers will still be needed. Eric Boehm of Reason Magazine learns more from Sean Higgins at the Competitive Enterprise Institute.
9: Labor Day is just around the corner. Yes, that means summer is over already. I have a hard time believing it myself. But Labor Day approaching and the Labor Day weekend always kind of makes me think about the nature of labor, the nature of work. And of course, this year, we feel like we're kind of in the middle of this big transition. AI, artificial intelligence, maybe robotics, not that far down the road, displacing a lot of workers potentially. I don't know. Will we still be celebrating Labor Day in our artificial intelligence boosted future? For some people, the idea of having your job replaced by a machine might be a dream. For many others, it might be a nightmare. My guest today is here to tell us that either way, it's probably not quite reality. Hi, folks. I'm Eric Bain with Reason Magazine. Thanks for joining us on this edition of American Radio Journal. That aforementioned guest is Sean Higgins. He is a research fellow at the Competitive Enterprise Institute, and he joins us now on the phone to talk about a piece that he wrote. You can find that at thecentersquare.com. Sean, you say, don't panic. Labor Day will still be around in the future. Thank you for taking some time and joining us on this Labor Day to talk about it.
10: Thanks for having me, Eric.
9: Yeah, something that jumped out to me in the piece that you wrote is a study. This was done by a financial technology firm called Ramp. And the conclusion there, take us through some of this, because the conclusion here was that companies that are using AI a lot are actually increasing employment rather than displacing their current workers.
10: Right. And basically, AI is a tool, and like most tools, the more efficient ones, it simply increases productivity. And the more you use that, the more you need people who know how to use it, people who can sort of repair it and management. And AI is an interesting tool in that it requires essentially a lot of editing and a lot of quality control. There's an interesting case, for example, where the patent office used AI programs to evaluate patent applications, and then they had to have people sort of go through and check the AI analysis, and they discovered the AI was actually hallucinating some cases, you know, for previous patents, the patents that didn't actually exist. So they actually had to have people go through and make sure that this stuff was actually correct before they could go ahead. And so that's the type of thing you're going to see with AI. It will allow a lot of work to be done, but you're also going to need people who are going to know how to use it and know how to use it effectively. The idea that you can simply put an AI program there and walk away and it'll all just sort of do its own work is false and a misunderstanding of how AI actually works.
9: It seems to me sometimes like an oversimplification to say, oh, this is just like mechanization of other jobs. You know, we've mechanized lots of farm jobs. We've mechanized lots of factory jobs. You can now, you know, grow a lot more food and build a lot more things with a lot fewer people doing those jobs. Is AI, do you think of it as sort of a version of that, but coming for, you know, basically coming for people like me and you, Sean, people who have white collar jobs who sit around and talk and think about things all day long?
10: That's certainly where the anxiety comes from. I mean, all previous technology ways were all, yeah, it was all sort of labor-saving devices of more toward tedious, repetitive tasks that a lot of people were, frankly, at the end of the day, happy to be rid of. Now we have situations where people say, well, we can use AI to write our news and write our movie scripts for us and that type of stuff. A, I don't think that they can actually do that in at the level that they actually want. If you're a company and you think you can simply get rid of all your reporters or writers or stuff and replace them completely with AI, I think what's going to happen is you're going to come up with crappy products, and the customers and the are going to react to that. You'll get your comeuppance from them if you try that. It's something that writers can use to increase their efficiency to do research faster or other things like that. But you're still going to need people again to sort of who can use it and understand how to use it. There's probably going to be some scenarios where businesses are just going to be knuckleheaded and they'll fire a whole bunch of people, assuming that AI can replace it. And they'll get what they pay for if they do that. The more smart ones are people who will buy AI programs and then keep their workers and basically get those workers to become even more productive by using AI. And that's sort of what the Ramp study indicates, that the ones who use it the most intensely are the ones who get the most sort of engineers and other people who are necessary to sort of understand the AI and work with it. The ones who just sort of buy AI because they think they need AI but don't really know how to integrate it and aren't using it for much, then it just sort of becomes something that they have, but they're not. It doesn't affect their employment that much at all. The notion that it's actually resulted in widespread layoffs isn't something that's actually happened yet. There have been cases where companies like Microsoft and others have laid off people and redirected the funds that they would have used to pay for their labor into AI research, but that's not the same thing as using AI programs to replace workers. That's more of a reallocation of resources.
9: Yeah, I mean, I can say even for my own work at Reason Magazine, you know, we use AI tools, obviously, to help with research, to help with fact-checking, things like that. It's like you were just saying, Sean, it's the sort of thing where it gives you more tools to be more productive, to be a better writer in some ways, even though it doesn't remove the role of the writer or the reporter from the process. I think it's a, you know, you can sort of envision a future where more of us are managers, in a sense, managers of AI employees or AI agents that are just sort of helping out, being research assistants. resistance and the like. We're talking with Sean Higgins. He's a research fellow at the Competitive Enterprise Institute, talking about a piece that he has this week running at thecentersquare.com. Don't panic. Labor Day will still be around in the future, Sean. That's the headline on the piece. Why do you want to take away my dream of this AI-powered future in which I don't have to do any work at all? I can just sit back on a beach and sip cocktails all day. Sean, why do you want to take that away from me?
10: Because that's just the nature of things. You have to contribute. You have to be productive in some way. And that's where socialism and capitalism actually intersect. People have to provide something to the table and make themselves useful in some way. If you're not, then you're just a drag on the rest of us. And I'm sorry, but that's just the way it is.
9: Yeah, I think I agree with that. I mean, work is the way that humans create meaning for themselves. Not the only way, of course, but one of the important ways. And, you know, I wouldn't want to be on vacation all the time, actually. As much as that sounds nice, I don't think I'd actually want to live in that world. So I hope we will continue to work in the future. And of course, it's the existence of work that gives a three-day weekend, like Labor Day weekend, its value in the first place. So we wish you a happy Labor Day, Sean. Thank you for being here. And thanks for covering this important topic.
10: Happy to do it.
9: And once again, that is Sean Higgins. He is a research fellow at the Competitive Enterprise Institute. Find his work online at CEI.org. And check out that piece we've been talking about at thecentersquare.com. For Reason Magazine, I'm Eric Boehm. Catch me right back here next week on another edition of American Radio Journal.
4: Fiscal policy is one way our nation's federalist system of government works. So says Jonathan Williams from the American Legislative Exchange Council on this American Radio Journal commentary.
11: Recently, the national debt surpassed $40 trillion, highlighting a growing fiscal challenge for every level of government. At the same time, state governments have become increasingly dependent on federal funding. Back in 1993, roughly one quarter of all state spending was financed by federal dollars. Today, federal funds account for nearly 40% of the average state budget, and some states receive more than half of their funding now from Washington. In an era of $40 trillion in national debt, states must chart a new path to ensure long-term fiscal sustainability. Programs from Medicaid to highway construction are paid for in part by money given to the states by the federal government. When Congress looks for ways to reduce spending, aid to the states is likely to come under close scrutiny. During debate over the One Big Beautiful Bill Act, lawmakers considered reducing Medicaid funding for working-age, able-bodied adults without children. Although those restrictions were ultimately not adopted, the discussion served as a warning to states. When federal spending cuts become necessary, transfers to state governments may be among the first items on the chopping block. As the saying goes, there's no such thing as a free lunch. Federal dollars often come with costly maintenance of effort requirements, mandates, and regulatory conditions that limit state flexibility and increase long-term obligations. As Washington gives, it also takes away. One way states can prepare for the fiscal uncertainty is by following the example of Financial Ready Utah. This initiative requires state agencies to identify and track federal funding streams and develop contingency plans for potential reductions. By forcing agencies to assess their dependence on federal dollars, Utah ensures that core government services can continue even if federal support declines. Such forward-thinking policies are just one reason Utah is ranked number one for economic outlook in all 19 editions of our ALEC Rich States, Poor States report. Major bond rating agencies have also cited Utah's long-term fiscal planning as a key factor supporting its continued AAA bond rating. Another key element of building state resilience is avoiding the very problem that has driven the explosion of federal debt: government overspending. One of the strongest safeguards against excessive spending is Colorado's Taxpayers' Bill of Rights, commonly known as TABOR. TABOR contains two core provisions. First, any new tax, a tax increase, or new debt must be approved by voters. Second, state spending cannot grow faster than the combined rate of population growth and inflation without voter approval. For example, if Colorado's population grew by 2% and inflation rose by 3%, state spending can increase by no more than 5% unless voters authorize a higher level. Revenue collected above that limit must be returned to taxpayers, often through a refund check. Since its adoption more than three decades ago, the TABOR limit has returned billions of dollars to Colorado taxpayers and helped impose meaningful fiscal discipline on state government. Even as Colorado has turned a deep blue politically, the Taxpayer Bill of Rights has been incredibly resilient and shows that state tax and spending limits can be popular on a bipartisan basis. States can also strengthen their fiscal futures through robust balanced budget amendments. While 49 states have some sort of a balanced budget rule, that clearly alone does not guarantee sound finances. Some requirements lack meaningful enforcement and are easily bypassed. Others contain loopholes that allow spending to be shifted off the books or financed through borrowing. Many fail to prevent states from using debt to paper over budget shortfalls. A handful of states, however, have adopted strong constitutional balanced budget protections. Indiana's balanced budget amendment is widely regarded as the gold standard and serves as the basis for our ALEC model balanced budget amendment. Approved overwhelmingly by voters in 2018, Indiana's amendment limits the purposes for which debt can be issued and closes loopholes that could conceal fiscal imbalances. By following Indiana's example, other states can strengthen budget discipline, model responsible fiscal governance, and prepare for a future in which the federal government may provide far less financial assistance. America's national debt has now exceeded $40 trillion and continues to grow. States cannot wait for federal action. The states that have embraced contingency planning, spending restraints, and strong balanced budget protections demonstrate that tackling debt and overspending is indeed possible. Washington should look to the states as they continue to innovate and show there are policy solutions available to protect the American taxpayer. For more information on common sense ideas to address debt and overspending, visit ALEC.org. For American Radio Journal, I'm Jonathan Williams. 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
15: This program features events and people whose hard work, ingenuity, economic, political, medical, and scientific innovations have made America and the world a better place. Ruth Jones Wakefield is no exception. Born in Easton, Massachusetts in 1903, she became a dietitian, and once married, she and her husband bought a tourist lodge, naming it Toll House. In 1938, she created a special dessert for her guests that became so popular, people from all over the world were asking for its recipe. Ruth Jones Wakefield gave us and the world the chocolate chip cookie.
14: This has been The Making of America. 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
16: When you're required to give notice by mail, does that mean when you mail it, when the other person receives it? That's what the court had to figure out in the case of the costly contract. I'm Curtis Howard with today's Point of Law. Dave Hamilton was new in the janitorial business, but he was doing quite well at it, and he was gaining quite a fine reputation in the business community. One day, Bert Thorne, the owner of several large office buildings in the area, asked Dave to come in and discuss his services. Now, we've heard good things about you, and we'd like to have you give us a bid for our five office buildings. Well, Dave returned several days later and submitted his bid, but Bert thought his price was a bit high and counteroffered a lower price. "I think you can handle it for that and make a fair profit," said Bert. "Well, I doubt it," said Dave, "but I'll sign a year's contract with you as long as I can cancel at the end of the first 30 days if it's not turning out to be profitable for me." Bert agreed, and the two signed their deal. But in the days that followed, Dave kept careful records and found he was losing money at Bert's price. So on the 30th day, he wrote Bert a letter, canceling the contract. But it happened to be a 3-day weekend, and Bert didn't actually receive the notice until the 33rd day after the original contract was signed. And Bert demanded that Dave continue his services as agreed. Well, Dave refused, and Bert sued. Bert's attorney told the court, "The cancellation notice had to be received within 30 days, or the contract would remain in force for the full term. Mr. Hamilton's letter was not received until the 33rd day, and as a result, the contract must remain in effect." Dave's attorney argued, "The proper interpretation of the original contract is that Dave had to mail his notice on or before the 30th day, and that's what he did. Both sides knew it would take 24 hours or more for delivery, so Dave successfully revoked the contract and need not pay damages." How would you clean up this problem? When you give 30 days notice by mail, is it in effect upon being mailed or being received? Upon being received, according to an Iowa appeals court. When a contract is being canceled, there must be actual personal notification within the set period. Here it was up to Dave to see to it that Bert actually knew of the cancellation within the stipulated 30-day period, as both parties had agreed to. Dave is bound by his contract and must continue his services or pay damages to Bert. It's a point of law.
14: Get ready to write down a phone number, but first, this is The Making of America. I'm Michael Emerson. William Frederick Cody was born in Iowa Territory in 1846, but history remembers him as Buffalo Bill. The future soldier, scout, Pony Express rider, and showman earned his Buffalo Bill nickname while supplying meat for the Kansas Pacific Railroad. However, it was writer Ned Buntline who made him famous by featuring him in his dime novels. In his later years, Cody combined his flair for entertaining to form the Buffalo Bill Wild West Show, featuring Annie Oakley, Geronimo, and Sid Bull while performing before both kings and commoners. Buffalo Bill died in 1917 and rests on Lookout Mountain overlooking Denver, Colorado. 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
20: Take a look at the dynamics between a trainer and a horse. It's not that different from what you see in the workplace. I'm Rick Lamb, and this is the Horse Show Minute. Canada's top equine behaviorist is clinician Chris Irwin, an unusually creative and articulate teacher. Besides helping people with their horses, Chris has found that his observations on horse behavior have direct application in the office.
16: he explains.
1: Whenever two human beings are relating and one person is in the power position, what that makes the other person is the prey, is the victim, the horse. I'm the CEO and I'm trying to get something out of my vice president of marketing. I need them to do their job better. So psychologically, how we approach that really is not unlike how a good trainer would approach a horse.
16: Chris points out that body language is key and must be consistent, not only with what is said, but with the speaker's intent as well. To learn more, visit thehorseshow.com. I'm Rick Lamb, and this has been the Horse Show Minute. Ride safely.
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23: Breaking news this hour from townhall.com. I'm Michael Herring. The president will appear at both nights of the Republicans' midterm convention in Dallas this week, the 9th and the 10th. Convention spokesman Zach Kraft tells the Salem Radio Network the event is offering tickets so members of the public who are not mega donors can also be there.
24: Meanwhile, Democrats, they serve their coastal elite, you know, mega donors. They serve legal aliens. They are not working every day to improve your lives. And that is why at this midterm convention, President Trump opened the doors to the American people for the first time ever. Never before has a convention been opened up to the public to attend. This midterm convention in Dallas next week is available for any American patriot who wants to attend, can attend, and hear directly from President Trump what he is doing to improve their lives.
23: The event takes place at the American Airlines Center. Republicans say a recent House vote on Israel and college funding highlights Democratic divisions ahead of the midterms. Correspondent Richard Boyd fills us in.
25: The House passed a bill barring federal funding for colleges that join certain commercial boycotts of Israel. Republicans say it protects Jewish students and preserves study opportunities in Israel. Most Democrats opposed the measure, citing First Amendment concerns. GOP leaders say the vote draws a clear contrast with President Trump's support for Israel and efforts to confront campus anti-Semitism. Richard Boyd reporting.
23: The Trump administration is renewing its appeal to the Supreme Court after a federal judge blocked new restrictions on mail-in ballots ahead of the midterms. The filing comes after U.S. District Court Judge Indira Talwani extended an order against the Postal Service enforcing the president's executive order for the November elections. The legal wrangling comes even as some states have already begun sending out their mail-in ballots. The Greek Air Force reports that one of its jets crashed at an air show yesterday north of Athens. The two pilots aboard were killed. More on these stories at townhall.com.
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15: 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He holds the record for the number of Oscar nominations, as well as the number of Oscar awards won by any single individual. 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Walter Elias Disney built the best of both worlds. 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
14: This has been The Making of America. 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

0: He was the first, and he's still the best. For 30 years, Tom Gresham has been your trusted source on all things ballistic. New guns, Second Amendment, personal protection, be part of it. Call Tom Talk Gun. Now, here's Tom.
1: I'll tell you what, you better get some duct tape or some Flex Seal or something and bolt yourself into the seat. We got so much to talk about today. Well, unbelievable number of things going on. I'm Tom Gresham. I am your host. If you want to follow us over on X, I am at Gun Talk over there. You can follow the Gun Talk World on Facebook and YouTube. We have quite literally thousands and thousands of videos that we put up about guns and Second Amendment and a lot of other things. Been doing that a long time. I've been doing this a long, long time, and I'll be offering a little bit of perspective on that as we go through. This coming week, we will be commemorating 25 years since the attacks of 9/11. A lot of people who are voting now have no memory of that. They were not around then. It is like ancient history that they read in a book, and you can tell sometimes. They don't understand the evil that's out there. And I don't want to tell you now what I'm going to talk about later, but let me give you the bottom line. There are still people out there who want to kill you. More to come. An incredible week we just had. I mean, there are times when you're thinking, boy, this is shaping up to be a good week. And then by the time the end of the week, you're going, oh, good grief. That was unbelievable. I thought, well, you know, who better to talk about that? Because she's right in the middle of all of this. Hannah Hill from the National Foundation for Gun Rights, the National Association of Gun Rights, the Palmetto State. I mean, Hannah, you're just doing all this stuff. Palmetto Gun Rights. I love that because you know my connection to South Carolina.
2: Oh, yes, I do know. And it's good to talk with you, Tom. It's been quite a week.
1: It's unbelievable. First of all, let me just say, National Association of Gun Rights has transformed itself. I just got to give you the kudos. Over the last, I don't know, 5, 6, 7 years, it has become a powerhouse and right in the middle of things and really not only a seat at the table, man, you're setting the table and moving in more furniture.
2: You know, it's been an incredible thing to watch. When I first started, I could never have guessed that this is where we would end up. And it just kind of goes to show, if I may, this is Sunday, so it seems a fitting day to do this. You know, we can put everything we want to into everything we've got into fighting the battle, but unless the Lord is fighting for us, then all that comes to nothing. And so we thank Him, we thank His providence for the opportunities He's arranged, and that just, you know, heart full of praise to Him today on this Sunday.
1: Yes, but there's also the truth that the Lord helps those who help themselves. And there's nothing like working your butt off to get stuff done. And you have been doing that. All right. I mean, when I asked you to come on the show today, several days ago, we didn't even know, or maybe you did. I did not know what was going to be happening. And so we'll talk about that in a second. But I want to talk about the fact that we now have a gun rights attorney running the Second Amendment section in the Civil Rights Division of the Department of Justice. Holy cow!
2: What an incredible thing. What an incredible thing.
1: Talk about that.
2: Completely unprecedented. I know. Okay, so it's a fun story, actually. So when we first started investing serious resources into building a legal wing, so our national shop was doing both lobbying and elections, passing constitutional carry in over half of the country. But then there was, what about the blue states, right? So there, you're not going to pass any good laws there. So that's where lawsuits come in, right? So we started putting some serious efforts into doing that right as we got the Bruin ruling from the Supreme Court. And that meant it was time to hit go, right? Time to really step on the offense and see what we could do to apply that ruling and tear down some gun bans across the country. Our attorney for that project was Barry Arrington. And Barry is like a one-man litigation army. He's a true believer. He's an activist and a liberty fighter, has been for years. Not many know this. He's a former state representative out of Colorado, where he was up close and personal trying to fight and hold back the blue wave that has since swept through that state. Yep. He's a really cool guy. And he was the one who was writing all of our lawsuits and litigating all of our lawsuits. At one time, we had 10 lawsuits filed against state and local gun bans across the country. And so as we fought those throughout the courts, and we ran up into a united front of lower court defiance, you know, they're not going to just line up with the Second Amendment because of Supreme Court. He's a really cool guy. And he was the one who was writing all of our lawsuits and litigating all of our lawsuits. At one time, we had 10 lawsuits filed against state and local gun bans across the country. And so as we fought those throughout the courts, and we ran up into a united front.

0: start with the conclusion they want, and then they'll fill in the legal reasoning afterwards, or not, as the case may be. We came across a few of those as well.
1: Right.
0: So he was fighting those for years. When the opportunity arose to work for another longtime ally, Harmeet Dhillon, over at the Civil Rights Division of the Department of Justice. Harmeet was doing the Lord's work there, fighting for the First Amendment, fighting for the Second Amendment. She'd already started that, fighting for free and secure elections, fighting the DEI blue wave, and beating it back very successfully. But they were very shorthanded, and they needed help. Obviously, the Biden-era attorneys at the Department of Justice weren't really interested in helping file Second Amendment lawsuits on behalf of the federal government.
1: No.
0: So, right. So she put out a call. We need help. And Barry heard that call, and he was like, you know what? I think this might be something that God has for me. So our loss was the nation's gain. Obviously, we miss him, but at the same time, the idea of being able to take what he was doing for just one organization and do it on behalf of the entire country, an opportunity like this was never going to come up for him or for the rest of us, honestly.
1: So we have a Second Amendment warrior now running the Second Amendment section at the Department of Justice, filing the lawsuits and filing the amicus briefs and all for the United States government in favor of the Second Amendment. That is a head-spinning, whiplashing move when you think what was happening under the Biden administration.
0: You know, it never really sinks in. Every time you stop and think about it, it's just like, how did this happen? And what sort of amazing result could we have never foreseen when we first started, everyone first started into the second Trump term 2 years ago. And it's been an incredible thing to watch. Over there, they are a very aggressive Second Amendment shop. Barry's taking all of the things that he learned the hard way, and he's, fighting with district attorneys, fighting with attorney general's offices, fighting with, in some cases, Bloomberg-backed lawyers. And recalcitrant local and state officials who are passing these anti-Second Amendment bans. It's amazing
1: to watch
0: it.
1: But he's bringing the power of the federal government to this, a government that previously would wink and nod and sometimes actually support gun bans, and now it's going the other way. It is an astounding... And let me just say this, Hannah. I got to go to a break. I'm going to hold you over here.
0: Sure.
1: I've told people several times... You know, I've been doing this for more than half a century, and never, ever in that entire time have I ever seen anything like this. I never even imagined in my most hopeful moments we could be at a place where we're having the successes we are having today. Does that make sense to you?
0: Absolutely. We're used to seeing the left be this aggressive. You know, the Biden era, the Obama era. Never thought to see our side doing it right. And yet, that's exactly what we're seeing from the Second Amendment shop. And it's incredible to watch.
1: It really is. Tell you what, we'll take a quick break here. We're talking with Hannah Hill from the National Firearms Gun Rights Group and also NAGGR, the National Association of Gun Rights. Our number here is 866-TALK-GUN. I'm Tom Gresham. Be right back.
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1: The 6ARC was developed to provide increased performance in the M4 AR-15 platform. The 6ARC pushes a 90-grain dual performance at 2,650 feet per second with over 1,400 foot-pounds of energy. The monolithic solid copper bullet's design allows pedals to separate after impact, spreading to create wound tracks and significantly adding to terminal performance. 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

0: All right, we are talking with Hannah Hill from the National Association for Gun Rights, and also the, and I want to make sure people get this, Hannah, National Foundation for Gun Rights, which is it's kind of the legal defense arm of NAGGA, right?
1: That's correct. Yes, Tom.
0: Okay, let's do this. I mean, there's so much for us to talk about. We kind of buried one of the leads. We'll get to the big story in a second, but most people don't realize you have a mole in the White House.
1: You do? Yes. Well, I think actually, so backstory here. Our board chairman and co-founder, Dave Warrington, was represent a longtime attorney for Donald Trump throughout a lot of the tumultuous last few years. And when Donald Trump took office for his second term, he appointed Dave to be the official White House counsel. And I will say, Dave just wrapped up his time there and is going into a much-needed rest. But what a way to end. I know you're going to get we're going to get to the big news of the week. But, yeah, that's the thing. With Dave at the White House, we had an unprecedented opportunity to make some direct asks on behalf of the gun rights community and things that we've all wanted to see. An opportunity we may never see again. So, obviously, our President Dudley Brown's been at the White House a lot over the last 18 months working on some things. So,
0: when they say working on some things, things that we couldn't talk about, but we were kind of hoping. Everybody kept saying, well, why doesn't Trump do this? Why doesn't Trump do that? There's a time and a place for everything, and we keep saying patience, grasshopper. It will come. You just gotta wait for the right time. And then this past Friday, was the right time for several people. And I'm just going to do this real quick because it's a hell of a story. We're going to get to it, and then we're going to have Lee Williams on right after you to talk about it. But Donald Trump just issued presidential pardons for, was it four people?
1: It was five people.
0: Five people. For five people who were victims of the Biden administration, victims of the previous version of the ATF, victims of so-called experts at ATF who fabricated and perjured themselves, fabricated evidence, put them into prison for decades, sentenced to prison for decades, where the ATF experts went in and put parts into a non-functioning gun to make it function. Say, see, it's a machine gun. No, it was actually a toy before you put those parts in it and made it run. That's what they were doing. And now these people, not just pardoned, they're actually out of prison as of today, right?
1: That's right, and it was an incredible thing to see. Patrick Tate Adamiak, probably if you had to imagine the worst abuses of justice that the Biden-era ATF was capable of, you would have Tate's story. The more you look into it, and I know you're going to have Lee on. Lee is the expert in this, and he's the one who put Tate's story on the map for all. So much research. And the more you read into it and the more he tells you about it, it's just unbelievable what the federal government did to this young man for conduct that is not prohibited by the law, for conduct that other people are able to exercise freely. But for whatever reason,
0: You're saying that in a nice way. You're saying that in a nice way. He did not break the law. This is a guy who was in the Navy. He was on the track to become a Navy SEAL. He was headed toward that training program. An unblemished record, and he liked guns, and he collected replica guns and cool old guns. And somebody said, oh, this guy's got a grenade or a grenade launcher. It's all replica stuff that he collected.
1: Right.
0: And they came in and they doctored it up and made him functional and sent him to prison. They sentenced him to 20 years in federal prison.
1: Again, for stuff that other people are doing freely. But for whatever reason, the Biden era ATF says, you know what, we're going to make this guy the poster child for what we want to do to all gun owners. And that's what happened to him.
0: Pure damned evil is what it was.
1: It was very, very evil. And that was, from day one, that's one of the things that we were all asking for. We need justice for Tate. Tate needs to be free, and he does not need to be suffering any 1 minute longer from what Biden's ATF did to him.
0: It took a lot of attention, and we'll get Lee Williams on because he was instrumental in putting this and keeping this in front of the public. Mm-hmm. But there was a lot of stuff going on behind the scenes, and I kind of really got a feeling that you and your crew were the ones who were doing this stuff behind the scenes.
1: Well, you know, when your former board chairman goes to the White House, like I said, that gives you an unprecedented level of access to ask for some things. And this is one of the things we were asking for. Again, you know, as you mentioned, things move slowly. When our guys are in charge, things move slowly because we don't always know what the inner barriers and hoops and hurdles they have to contend with. But persistence paid off. And Dudley was at the White House. Different ones of us were at the White House, different times, a good bit over the past 18 months. And every time we had the chance to ask, to submit a list of asks, these are some things we would like to see the Trump administration do for gun owners. Tate's name was on that list. And I will tell you, a couple of months ago, we had the opportunity to submit a more specific ask. And we submitted a letter, signed by Dudley, asking for the pardon of Tate, but also a number of other people who were also victims of what we would consider a miscarriage of justice for exercising their Second Amendment rights. And so we had a list, and we were hearing things that said, you know what, we may have a really open door right now. And so we were all very hopeful, Tom. But I tell you, when I got up yesterday, Friday morning, I had no idea that that was going to be the day.
0: No kidding.
1: You should have been at our office, I tell you what. We got a text saying, this is going to be the day it happens. And then we got a call from the White House itself saying, President Trump signed 5 pardons that were requested on your list last evening, and would we please help reach out to some of those people because we were the ones that asked, and the Trump administration didn't have their contact information. Mm-hmm. And I just can't describe for you, Tom, what that felt like.
0: Tears. To be able to call. Tears.
1: There were so many. Yes, there were tears. And, you know, to be able to, George Peterson is another one mm-hmm. on the list. So Kate was on the list. We were in contact with his attorney, keeping in touch throughout the day, just to double check that he was actually able for, you know, everything to clear so that he could be released that same day, which he was.
0: And let me just say that this is not a commutation where they say, okay, you're not going to have to serve the rest of your sentence. This is a pardon. Yeah. It never happened. It's not on his record. He doesn't have to worry about being a convicted felon. It is as though you got into a time machine and went back and says, yeah, that never happened at all.
1: It is a full and complete pardon, and we have hope that if he still wants to serve in the Navy, he's going to have that option.
0: Wow. Okay, one other thing here. You got a heck of an upcoming birthday present I see here. I'll call you out because you already said it on X. On your 40th birthday, on December 2, Wednesday, December the 2nd, the United States Supreme Court is going to hear the AR-15 case.
1: That has been the day we have been waiting for years, pretty much ever since I started in this line of work, Tom. And, you know, we've all been working to get the Supreme Court to finally step in and settle the issue and strike down gun bans once and for all. And with the current court, we have every hope that they are actually going to do that when they rule. And, they just announced this week that the oral arguments for that case will be on my birthday. Now, I'll tell you, Tom, no woman likes turning 40, but it takes a little of the sting out when you get a birthday present like that.
0: It's not all bad, right?
1: It is not all bad, no.
0: And oh, so my gosh.
1: It's going to be quite a day. And this was also the week everyone was submitting amicus briefs. Asking the Supreme Court to do the right thing and to set us up for long-term success and beyond just this issue. So we're very excited.
0: And the Department of Justice, you know, put together and filed a brief to the Supreme Court saying that the bans on AR-15s are unconstitutional. That's the United States Department of Justice saying that. Hannah Hill, thank you so much for everything you do and for sharing this. And look, you're welcome back here anytime. I love the stories. I mean, you guys are doing such good work now.
1: Well, it's always such a pleasure talking with you, Tom. I really appreciate it. It's been a good week for us all, hasn't it?
0: It really has. And now, celebrate and then go do some more, right?
1: Yes, sir. Will do.
0: All right. You take care. It is an amazing week. We are winning in ways that we never imagined. When we come back, I'm going to get the inside story on Tate. Adamadiak. I believe I got that right. He was just pardoned by President Trump. We'll talk to the guy who is largely responsible for making that happen.
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0: This is The Making of America from the Jefferson Media Group. How much do you really know about producer, director, star, film composer, and politician Clint Eastwood? You probably know he's been nominated 11 times and won 4 Oscars for Unforgiven, American Sniper, and Million Dollar Baby. You probably know he's written 8 musical scores, appeared in over 200 television shows, acted in 64 films, produced 25 more, and directed another 40. He's long been considered Hollywood royalty. But are you aware that Clint Eastwood is a direct descendant of Charlemagne, Emperor of the Holy Roman Empire? In other words, he really is royalty. This has been The Making of America. I'm Michael Emerson, and you can visit us at jeffersonmediagroup.com.
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3: An extreme heat warning is currently in effect until late Tuesday evening. Some sunshine early on today, then a slight chance for some showers and thunderstorms with our high nearing 97. Scattered showers early tonight, then staying partly cloudy with a low around 74. Some sunshine throughout Labor Day Monday with a high nearing 99. Southeast winds between 5 and 15 and gusting up to 25. Then partly cloudy skies into Monday night with a low around 76. South winds between 10 and 15 and gusting up to 25. Sunshine throughout Tuesday with our high nearing 101. South winds still between 10 and 15 and gusting up to 25. Then showers and thunderstorms possible throughout Tuesday night with a low around 73. Showers still continue off and on throughout Wednesday, otherwise partly sunny with a high of 89. Then showers become likely into Wednesday night, partly cloudy with a low around 66. Still some rain showers likely early Thursday, then sunny with a high of 86. Then showers and thunderstorms possible throughout Thursday night, otherwise clear with a low around 66. Some spotty showers possible Friday, mixing sunshine with a high nearing 90, and some rain showers early Friday night, mostly clear with a low around 67. Sunny and 91 on Saturday.
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5: 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And it's always ridiculous. 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
0: This is The Making of America from the Jefferson Media Group. At age 28, Abraham Lincoln gave a speech on what he believed could threaten the future of America's political institutions. He predicted, "If that threat ever reached us, it must spring up from amongst us. It cannot come from abroad. If destruction be our lot, then we ourselves must be its author and its executioner. For as a nation of free men, we are destined to live through all times or die by suicide." It would seem those words are as prevalent today as when first spoken by Abraham Lincoln in 1838.
6: 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I'm Michael Emerson, and you can visit us at jeffersonmediagroup.com.

0: think that by now you're starting to understand what I've been talking about. When I say there's never been a time in the history of the United States like right now when it comes to gun rights, like what's going on with the Second Amendment. I've been covering this for more than 50 years. And there have been some real down times when a lot of us thought, man, it'll never get better. Well, we thought, well, it might get a little better. But none of us, no one would ever, truthfully at least, say that he or she thought we were going to get to the place where we are today with Donald Trump pardoning people who were victimized by the ATF, with the United States Justice Department issuing or filing briefs to the Supreme Court saying AR-15s are protected by the Second Amendment and cannot be banned. It goes on and on. It's just a continuous hit parade of successes and winning. One of the people behind all of this, who is not just covering it, but pushing it and making things happen, is Lee Williams. He's known as the gun writer, and we welcome him right now. And Lee, I want to commend you and celebrate you, because you were and are the guy who got not only Tate, but four other people their presidential pardons this past week. Congratulations, sir.
1: Well, I thank you, Tom, and I would point out it is a group effort. I certainly couldn't do this by myself. There were a lot of people involved, but thank you. I appreciate
0: that. Yeah, you wouldn't let it go. I put on X. I said, look, if you look up dogged determination in the dictionary, you see a picture of Lee. I think that's true. You would not let this go. You were a dog with a bone, man. You wouldn't let it go.
1: Well, you know, as an investigative reporter for 20 years, you get a lot of phone calls, a lot of paperwork, a lot of stuff in the mail. When I got a packet from one of Tate's friends sent to me a year and a half ago, I started looking at it, and I expected it to not be true. And my God, as I kept looking at it, it's all true. We had an innocent man in prison. And
0: yeah, you're thinking, this can't be right. Certainly this is not
1: right.
0: True. No one would have done all of this to this guy.
1: But they did, and he's out. I spoke to him this morning. He's doing great, and he is a free man, if you can believe that, thanks to President Trump.
0: Explain what the ATF, well, first, tell people who Tate is, and then explain what was done to him.
1: Tate was an active duty Navy E-6. He had been selected to go to SEAL school and was an officer. He was going to get his commission and become a SEAL. No doubt he would have made it. He would have had orders to go to Naval Special Warfare. He also had one of Gunbroker's top 500 websites where he was selling gun parts. I say again, he sold gun parts, not firearms. He did not have an FFL. If you needed a part for your gun, you could get one through Tate. And unfortunately, ATF, under Joe Biden, you know how corrupt they were. They saw him as somebody they wanted to take down because they didn't want any of his gun parts out there. So they set him up with a confidential informant who bought a PPSH-41 barrel shroud from him. That's a piece of metal that goes around the barrel to keep you from burning yourselves on it.
0: It's not even a barrel. It's just a piece of metal that goes around a barrel to protect your hand.
1: And the gun could function just as well without it. Well, they wrote him up and said that he had sold a machine gun. 40 federal agents kicked down his door. I mean, everybody, ATF, FBI, HIS, NCIS, SWAT, bomb squad, local police. They grabbed him. They charged him for possessing 33 machine guns. Of course, they found out that none of them were machine guns. Then they came up with what you'd call Plan B. They brought in this cat from the ATF who lied under oath and said a toy, Tom, was a machine gun. He had an M240 replica that they passed around the courtroom that was a toy. They hit him on a couple of RPGs that were bored full of holes and missing all their guts that were, I don't think they ever fired any rockets. So they made up these charges, and he went away for 20 years. And I couldn't believe it. I went through every piece of paperwork involved in the investigation and the trial, and I couldn't find that he did anything wrong. But he was sentenced for 20 years. And
0: now, Lee, would it be fair to say that in your career, you've had people come to you and say, I was railroaded and all, and when you look at it, you go, yeah, no, he's a bad guy. I can't help him.
1: That's the majority of the cases, Tom. Somebody who did something wrong, went to prison, doesn't want that on their record, or wants to get out of prison, and unfortunately, they don't tell the truth. Tate never told a lie. Tate only told the truth. And he got a pardon. He got a full and unconditional pardon. I spoke to him this morning. He's taking it easy. He just got home yesterday. He's been up all night talking to his friends, talking to his family, talking to his dad. He said he was numb-headed when we spoke, and he said he wanted to eat a burrito, if you can believe that.
0: How did this happen?
1: Well, it was a combined effort. There were a lot of folks that brought news of Tate to President Trump directly. I know he showed up at a golf course somewhere. I have it on pretty good authority that one of the caddies handed him 40 pages of paperwork. Might have been a story or two in there from me. Yeah. So President Trump knew what happened to Tate. And I want to say that the head of the ATF, the new head of the ATF, Robert Cicada, was a big help. He went on the record saying, not saying whether Tate's innocent or not, but saying, hey, he should have gotten 20 years. If you look at the crimes that the ATF investigates and the charges and the sentences that they're going, he should have been out in 3 or 4. But no, they had a horrible ATF under Joe Biden and a horrible U.S. attorney who sentenced him to, and the judge who is now not part of Tate's life anymore, thank God, who sentenced him to 20 years. It defies belief that the man who never hurt anybody, never been arrested before in his life, was doing 20 years for selling legal gun parts.
0: And people say, well, that kind of thing just doesn't happen in America. Well, I'm sorry, children, it actually does. And it has, and it will continue. But you were instrumental in getting this. So explain what the pardon does for him. It's like it never happened, right?
1: Right. I'll say it again, a full and unconditional pardon. He gives up none of his rights. He can possess firearms. He can go out and hunt because his dad owns some great land out there in Pennsylvania that's loaded with deer, duck, and geese. So he'll be hunting. He'll be owning firearms again. Hopefully, the ATF will get him back about $100,000 worth of firearms that they took from him. None of which were evidence, but I mean, he had some real collectibles. He had
0: They also took his money. They took his money, and he had some gold put away for savings. They took all of that.
1: Yeah, they took it all. He had some very expensive semi-auto open bolt handguns that they took. Those are about $5,000-$6,000 a piece. They took everything, and they're sitting there. I hope if Director Cicada does the right thing, I hope he can help get Tate to get his stuff back from the government, because he can possess firearms now.
0: Is there anything he can do, for instance, to sue the federal government?
1: Well, funny you should mention that, but yes, there is. And I'm not saying he's doing it. I'm not saying he's not. I know he's spending a couple days just getting his wits back. I mean, he's got his truck is not running. He's getting that fixed up. He's got expired driver's licenses. He's going to go out and get those. He's taking care of himself first, and then I think he's going to look at how he goes on forward. I know he's also talking about getting back into the Navy because the Navy never dismissed him, never discharged him. He was given an honorable discharge when his time ran out. They were very good to him. I think they knew right away that this young man would not do anything wrong. So they allowed him to get a discharge, regular discharge with honors.
0: Discharge. Okay.
1: Honorable discharge, yeah. He was given that.
0: Terrific.
1: He can re-enlist if he chooses to. And he spent a lot of time in. He was an E6 when he got out.
0: How did you find out about the pardon?
1: I got a call from someone at SAF who said that there was another pro-gun group out there that had the pardon.
0: I just had Hannah Hill on right before you, so she was talking about what they did. They were kind of working behind the scenes because they had a guy in the White House.
1: Yeah, and I'm so happy. That's why it's a team effort. It really is. I just wrote a bunch of stories telling the world about how this young man with a spotless record had been charged for no reason, arrested for no reason, and jailed for no reason.
0: Well, you say you just wrote some stories, except that you kept it in front of the public. You kept the pressure on. I am reminded, quick story, my wife is a counselor, and she was in one of these training session classes with a bunch of other people, and the scenario was, she's got this group of like 5 people. The scenario is, okay, you're in this building, and the only way you can get out is one of you has to be sacrificed, and how are you going to decide which one to sacrifice and all that? And they're talking and talking and talking. This one guy in the just kind of not saying anything, and he says, "The hell with that." He says, "I'm a Marine. We're all getting the hell out of here." He just rejected the premise. That's what you did. Yeah. You rejected the premise.
1: Well, a lot of my motivation came from looking at the trial and what the AUSA and how they twisted every fact and cherry-picked what they wanted to tell the jury. I mean, she claimed that his down payment for his house were profits of illegal gun trafficking. She described gun broker as the dark web. She used Tate's military training against him. She claimed he stole the gun parts from the military, even though I don't know what a U.S. Army or U.S. Navy be doing running around with PPSHs. She claimed his honest business strategy was buying low and selling for profit.
0: And oh, my God, what a horrible thing. Actually trying to make a profit.
1: Yeah. But what really got me is she made him sound like a neo-Nazi, and he couldn't be anything farther from that. His grandfather's World War II war trophies were stored in his safe. I mean, that's all I got to say about it. He is an American, proud of it, and I'm glad as hell that he's out.
0: Amazing story. And this is part of the larger package of where we are with the Second Amendment under the Trump administration. Yeah. I know people say, well, he didn't do this or he didn't do that. And I just want to say, you guys just shut the hell up, because I'm sorry, we're getting more under Trump than we've ever gotten under all previous presidents in the history of the United States of America.
1: I know. It's crazy. It's so fantastic. I mean, they might be able to run ARs in New York, in California, New Jersey, and Connecticut. I mean, it is just beyond belief what we're getting out of this. I just hope to God it stays, and I hope people realize that guns are not evil. Guns are great.
0: Well, and one of the ways we have to make sure that it stays and we continue to win is people have to not get complacent. Oh, we're winning. I don't have to go vote. Yeah, you got to vote. You got to vote in the midterms, because if you don't, they are going to try to undo a bunch of this stuff.
1: 100%. And think about it this way. Tate would be in prison for 16 more years had President Trump not done the right thing. I'm so happy about that.
0: So what else are you working on now?
1: We've got a few things coming. Depending on what Tate wants to do, I'll let you know on my website what he decides, when he decides it. But there's other stuff coming too. We've got one of the other gentlemen who I've written about was also, he had not done prison, but now he's got a pardon. He had been charged with some rather poor choices of crimes by Joe Biden's ATF, and we'll be telling his story next.
0: Okay. Where can people keep up with what you're doing then?
1: They can go to SAF, as in SecondAmendmentFoundation.org. They always have it. They can go to my website, which is thegunwriter.substack.com. Those two sites ought to do it. Or you can go to armedamericannews.org. But yeah, go to SAF.org. They're the one that keeps me in business.
0: There you go. Second Amendment Foundation. And you make a great point, is that we're also in a new era where the gun rights groups work together. And, you know, it wasn't that many years ago they were fighting each other for turf battles and everything else.
1: Oh, I know.
0: And now they're working together. It's crazy.
1: I mean, we're having our conference later this month. NRA is going to be there. GOA is going to be there. Everybody's going to be there. It's beautiful. It's the way it should be.
0: It is, and it's the way things get done. And we're getting things done in a way and a rate that I've never seen before. Lou Williams, just congratulations. I want to give you my personal thank you. I cannot believe how you have stuck with this. And frankly, you are the one person who may be more involved and get the most credit for getting Tate out of prison.
1: Well, thank you, Tom. I really do. That means a lot to me.
0: All right. You take care, my friend. Amazing stuff. Like I said, this is an amazing time. And I want to make sure that people understand this, frankly, is an anomaly. It's not like, oh, well, okay, well, this is going to be like this. This is great. This is where we are now. This is the new world. No, it's not. This is temporary. This is very, very temporary. There's a good chance we're going to lose some seats in the midterms. Then when we get to 2028, the presidential election, don't know. But If the Democrats control Congress, they will have impeachment hearings for Trump. If they get control of the White House, they're going to work feverishly to undo the gains we have made in Second Amendment rights. They will once again weaponize the ATF. And there are plenty of people in the ATF who are very happy to put innocent people in prison. We saw that. We've seen that. Not just this case. I mean, I go back 50 years with this. An old family friend of ours got raided by the ATF way back. By the time they were done, they said, well, God, your records are actually better than ours. But that didn't stop them from coming in with vans and helicopters and kicking in doors and taking millions, literally millions of dollars of guns. And then when it was all said and done, they said, yeah, we can't really find any crime here. But don't you dare challenge us on this or try to get your guns back. Because if you do, then we'll find a way to charge you with a crime. After a year, he went back to them and said, okay, that's long enough. And so he filed suit against them. And the next day, they charged him with a crime. That was the ATF then. It's the ATF now, except that it's under different leadership. And it is different, but it is temporary. We got to take advantage of it while we can. So here's where we are. Our number here is 866-TALK-GUN or Tom Talk Gun. I'm Tom Gresham. I want to talk a little bit about, we're going to talk about taking care of your guns, about cool guns, expensive guns, how to get better at it, and just understanding that there are people who do want to kill you. They do. They want to kill you and what you should be doing about that.
2: Attitude is everything. I'm Mitch Anthony with today's Daily Dose. I once saw upon a plaque a great piece of country wisdom. It said, be like a duck. On the surface, stay calm. But under the surface, paddle like crazy. I found that to be sage advice in more than one tense situation. When the currents of pressure, tension, and deadline stress are flowing against us, we need to possess a cool and calm composure to keep from being swept under. When we are facing tense situations, our reaction to that tension will have a profound impact on those around us. Our negative energies of stress and pressure seem to get instantly passed on to associates and loved ones. Keeping a cool head and a calm front accomplishes two things. One, it spares those around us the nerve-wracking impact of our blown fuse. Two, it serves to calm our emotions by keeping our body and tongue steadied. Like the duck, we look relaxed, but we continue paddling under the surface. Or as a friend of mine puts it, when you really don't know what to do, sometimes you have to just fake it till you make it. Mitch Anthony reminding you once again that life is whatever you make it. 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
3: Christie & Company presents The Making of America. I'm Michael Emerson. The highest echelon of the American military begins with a one-star or brigadier general, followed by a two-star or major general, followed by a three-star lieutenant general, all of whom follow the orders of a four-star general. However, during World War II, for command clarity, Congress created the rank of a five-star general for when American officers were put in charge of Allied forces operating under their own commanders. In America's history, there have only been five-star generals: Dwight D. Eisenhower, Omar Bradley, Douglas MacArthur, George Marshall, and Henry Arnold, with one of whom, Dwight D. Eisenhower, becoming America's 34th president. When you want to create a national or international brand, go to the country's leader in corporate branding, Christie and Company. That's Christie and Company.
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0: bit later in the show, we're going to be talking about how to clean your gun, what to lube your gun with. Is it possible to use too much lube on your gun? I also want to talk about custom guns, high-end guns. Do you need a high-end gun? Yeah, probably you don't have to have one. Are there benefits? Yes, most definitely. And there's the difference. And then there's always the question of, should you carry an expensive gun as your carry gun? It's always weird when people tell me, well, you know, if I get into a shooting, I don't want to have my expensive gun taken away from me. Trust me, that will be the least of your concerns. And if you shoot your custom gun better than anything else, and you have confidence in it, and you trust it, that's your parachute. Hear me again, why you want the cheap parachute? Don't really understand that. So this past week, we also had a new study came out. Fascinating. Professor English, Bill English, from Georgetown University. He did one in 2021. And this is the newest one. On basically gun ownership in America. How many people own how many guns? Which kind of guns? Fascinating. 40 million Americans own AR-15s or semi-automatic rifles. 40 million. A third, roughly, a quarter to a third of people who are buying guns for self-defense are women and minorities. Why is that important? Why do we even talk about that? Because it changes how what the makeup is of gun owners in America. They call it the Overton window. What is normal? What is rational? What is accepted? And I'm just going to tell you, and I'll fill this in a little bit more in the next hour. Part of that is because of the attacks, the murderous attacks of 9/11. And I know you're scratching your head and going, what are you talking about? I'll explain it in more detail. But when that happened, people said, wow, there really are people who want to kill us. Honey, we probably ought to think about getting a gun for self-defense. And now we've had a quarter of a century of people saying, maybe we ought to get a gun for self-defense. And then saying, well, that shooting thing is kind of fun. Maybe we ought to get another gun. And maybe we ought to get an AR-15. And maybe we ought to, yes. And the answer is always yes. And in that quarter of a century, things have changed. And more people, millions and millions of people of all walks of life, people of all colors, of all creeds, are buying guns and having guns and using guns legally and defending their lives with them at an incredible rate, using guns to save lives. And that, frankly, is the baseline of changing culture, which makes it possible for us to be where we are at this moment in time, where you have a president issuing presidential pardons to people who are railroaded by the ATF, who've been sent to prison by people at the ATF who perjured themselves, who manufactured evidence, who faked the evidence. Now, the question is, what's going to happen to those people at ATF? Will they be fired? Will they be prosecuted? I don't know. We'll see. One step at a time. We'll get there. Patience, as we say. But it is an amazing time, but it is temporary. And I'm just going to say it again. I'm going to beat this drum often because I hope it makes some contact somewhere. That registering to vote and voting is essential. Frankly, it is your duty as an American. If you don't vote, shame on you. I mean, just, I'm sorry, shame on you if you don't vote. Oh, I'm going to sit this one out. No, shame on you. You don't get to call yourself an American if you don't vote. And it's important. It's critical. Well, you know, no. I'm sorry, you don't get away with that. No. You're either part of the solution or you're part of the problem. It's as simple as that. All right, when we come back, we're going to be talking about, well, gun oils and gun cleaning and everything else. But then I'm going to tell you what the real aftermath and the real takeaway is from the attacks of 9/11, where we are today with that.
1: This is The Making of America from the Jefferson Media Group. World War II had been raging for several years when in September of 1943, Allied armies invaded Italy with the hopes of ending Nazi Germany's occupation of Europe. But halfway up the Italian peninsula, German defenses proved impenetrable, stopping the Allies' advancement.
2: Britain's Prime Minister, Winston Churchill, devised a plan to send the British 1st Infantry, together with the U.S. 6th Corps, to land Allied forces on Anzio Beach, north of the German stronghold. By midnight, 36,000 troops landed and secured a beachhead 3 miles inland, successfully trapping the German forces between them. This has been The Making of America. I'm Michael Emerson, and you can visit us at jeffersonmediagroup.com.
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4: Like an actor on the set of a movie, your horse can be taught to accept your direction of his movement. I'm Rick Lamb, and this is the Horse Show Minute. 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
4: 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I'm Rick Lamb, and this has been the Horse Show Minute. 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
7: I was what scientists would call a geek. And I went to a Christian school, which was very supportive. They tried to support me and encourage me in my geekiness by telling me things like, dude, you know, don't worry. Because, like, right now, you're like a worm, right? But you're going to cocoon. Yeah. And then cocoon, and you'll emerge from the cocoon, and then you're going to fly away. And that's what happened in the 10th grade. I cocooned, emerged from the cocoon, and became a moth.
6: This is Tim DeTellis, president of New Missions, reminding you that it's just smart to make laughter a part of your everyday.
8: Breaking news this hour from townhall.com. I'm Michael Harrington. The Trump administration is renewing its appeal to the U.S. Supreme Court after a federal judge blocked new restrictions on mail-in ballots ahead of the midterms. The legal wrangling comes even as states start sending out mail-in ballots. The appeal marks the third time the administration has asked the high court to intervene. New midterm polling is delivering a surprise for Democrats. Correspondent Willie Nelson reports.
9: Republicans now lead Democrats 51-49% on the generic congressional ballot in a new Harvard-Harris poll of likely voters. This is a shift from a 4-point Democratic advantage in March. The survey also finds Republican voters more motivated to turn out. Nearly 8 in 10 respondents said they reject political extremists like Hassan Piker. Democrats have been counting on a midterm rebound that has not shown up in this poll. Willie Nelson, Washington.
8: Missouri is asking the Supreme Court to clear the way for new congressional districts, an effort Republicans hope could help preserve their House majority in the midterms. Correspondent Richard Boyd reports the appeal follows a ruling by Missouri's highest court blocking the map and ordering voters to decide the issue in November.
10: Missouri officials are urging the Supreme Court to allow new congressional boundaries designed to give Republicans a potential additional House seat. The state's top court says the existing districts must be used in November and has ordered a statewide vote on the replacement map. The dispute is part of a broader redistricting campaign. Missouri law sets Tuesday as the deadline for changes in the November ballot. Richard Boyd reporting.
8: Turning Point Action, the organization founded by the late Charlie Kirk, is making waves in the run-up to the 2028 presidential election. Turning Point staff are busy registering voters and promoting social events, a test of its ability to shape the next GOP presidential primary. The organization is currently focusing on building a foundation for the Iowa caucuses. More on these stories at townhall.com.
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8: This is The Making of America from the Jefferson Media Group. If you know aviation, you know the name Charles Lindbergh. But do you know Harriet Quimby? Born in 1875, the journalist and screenwriter for seven of D.W. Griffith's silent films made history in 1911 as the first woman in America to receive her pilot's license. 1 year later, she used it to fly across the English Channel alone. One of her published articles was entitled "The Dangers of Flying and How to Avoid Them." Tragically, Harriet Quimby died at age 37 when her plane unexpectedly flipped in midair, ejecting her and her passenger, both of whom fell to their death. This has been The Making of America. I'm Michael Emerson, and you can visit us at jeffersonmediagroup.com.
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0: gun talk, you know, one of the things we have to do, or maybe we get to do, depends on your outlook, is we get to clean guns and we get to take care of them, because every gunsmith I talk to says, you know, a lot of their work involves taking care of guns that people didn't take care of. Well, all right, so you got to lube your gun. So what do you use? How do you do it? What's involved? Who better to talk about that than Steve Tapia? He's with Slip 2000. I've known this product from a long time ago because I was working with some Special Forces guys. We were doing some AR-15 stuff, and we were having a problem with a gun running, and a guy reaches into his bag. He pulls out this big tube or a bottle of Slip 2000. He says, here, just get it wet with that. And I did, and the thing ran like a top. I said, oh, okay, that's cool stuff. So that's how I got introduced to the product. All right, so where did it come from? Where's this company come from?
1: So the founder of the company, Greg Connor, he had an industrial chemical line. And what he did is he took that industrial chemical line and modified it to work on a shotgun because he hated cleaning a shotgun.
0: Okay.
1: So he would go out, he took a lubricant and a cleaner, and he went out and used it. And SLIP stands for Synthetic Lubricant Industrial Penetrant. That's what it stands for.
0: Oh.
1: And so... so the purpose behind that is you put it on as like a metal treatment. It goes in, penetrates, bonds with the steel. And then when you're out shooting, your carbon, copper, lead, plastic wad fouling doesn't stick and build up. It doesn't burn into the steel. And it actually hates carbon, so it'll dissolve it and blow it out as you're shooting. And what it ultimately does is it not only allows you to get more rounds between cleanings, it reduces your cleanup time.
0: It is one of the things that people talk about. They say, you know, if I over-lube, then it gets gummy or it attracts dirt or sand or grit. And I think what I hear you saying is that's not an issue here.
1: And it's not. It's our, with our formula being synthetic, it's not in a, it does not attract dust, dirt, or sand at all. It's not like a petroleum-based product that's a magnet for it. In fact, a lot of guys will use it in place of grease on their over-unders and their hinge pins because it doesn't attract anything and you don't get the galling that you would get from the traditional greases in there.
0: Well, that's interesting because, yeah, I've always been told that you use grease on those hinge pins and, you know, people say, well, don't use light oil on there because it won't work. But this is different.
1: No, a lot of guys use the gun lube on that, and they're extremely happy with it.
0: All right, so I'm looking at your website here, slip2000.com. You got at least three different lubes, a gun lube, an EWL, and an EWL-30. How do we know what to use?
1: Okay, so when we get this question, and we get it a lot, what's the difference in these lubricants? What I do is I try to qualify people. What are you shooting? How many rounds are you shooting? Where are you shooting? So the base overview of the lubricant is gun lube. Rifles, pistols, shotguns, recreational shooters, you use that. I can put the gun lube on my pistol. I can go out and shoot 300-400 rounds. I can come in with the gun lube as a CLP, wipe my gun down. It's clean. I put it away. I don't touch it again. It's fantastic.
0: Hmm.
1: Where the EWL came into play was our tactical shooters and these trainers got a hold of it and they loved the gun lube, but they said, hey, we go 500-600 rounds. We've got to re-lube. Got something that lasts longer? We made EWL. It's a same base with an added wear property. It'll last 4 to 5 times longer. So you could go on an AR platform and shoot 2,000 to 4,000 rounds, pull that bolt out and wipe it off with your finger.
0: Okay, that explains why this guy was like that. It stands for Extreme Weapons Lubricant, but he was using the EWL on his AR.
1: Yes, absolutely. So it's, the EWL is made for the chain guns, machine guns, and the AR platforms, high round count, high heat.
0: Okay.
1: Now the difference between the EWL and the 30 is simply viscosity. So the, when we made the EWL, the viscosity dropped a little bit, went to from a 12 weight on the gun lube to about a 7 weight, which was weird, chemical thing. But the issue we had is people tend to over lubricate because of the thinner viscosity. So they wanted something a little thicker. So we made a 30, 50, 70, 90 weight, sent those out to people to play with. They loved the EWL 30, and they loved our grease, which was the 90 weight. So our grease is EWL just thickened up. That's why it works so well.
0: I can understand what you're saying, because the EWL, it doesn't feel like it's thick. You put it on your gun, you think, well, I'm really not getting a good coating on it. But you're saying it's actually, it's more of a metal protection.
1: Yeah, so we when we talk about the lubricants, we say don't think of it as an oil, think of it as a metal treatment. And we tell people, put a few drops on and rub your bowl or your carrier group, cover everything with a thin coat. Don't just put it on your wear points or your locking lugs. Put a thin coat everywhere. One, it reduces friction and wear, but two, that protection will keep the carbon from building up and sticking and reduce your cleanup time.
0: Is EWL or the Slip 2000 products, are they also protection against rust, for instance?
1: They are. The gun lube does a fantastic job. The EWL does a good job, but when you're talking about long-term storage, we'd like to lean you towards the gun lube or the 30 weight because of the thicker viscosities.
0: Okay.
1: Now, yeah. So most guys that use the EWL and they're doing 6 months to a year and they're safe, zero issues with that. But when you're talking longer, we like you to do a little more prep. Use okay. a thicker viscosity.
0: You've also got some gun cleaning stuff. You got gun cleaners. You got.
1: They are. The gun lube does a fantastic job. The EWL does a good job. But when you're talking about long-term storage, we'd like to lean you towards the gun lube or the 30 weight because of the thicker viscosities.
0: Okay.
1: Now, yeah. So most guys that use the EWL and they're doing 6 months to a year and they're safe, zero issues with that. But when you're talking longer, we like you to do a little more.

0: store those things everywhere because you never know when you're going to need to take care of a gun. You go, oh, yeah, I got one of those things over here.
1: You know, my favorite thing, Tom, are our gun wipes because I use the gun lube. When I come in off the range and I've done a couple hundred rounds, I use the gun wipes to just wipe and re-lubricate my pistol. And I can literally wipe it down in 2 minutes and put it away. I don't even touch it with the cleaner.
0: They're like the little handy wipes you use after you eat lobster or something to wipe your hands off, except it's,
1: absolutely.
0: Got, it's got the gun lube on them.
1: Absolutely. Those are fantastic. They're easy to take with you. Give some to your friends. Those are my favorite thing to use when I'm lubing and maintaining my firearm.
0: Throw a bunch of them in your bag when you're going into hunting camp. You could be the hero.
1: Yeah, absolutely. Absolutely.
0: Okay, you also have weird stuff. I mean, I'm looking at the website here, and you guys, honestly, sometimes I'm thinking you're having way too much fun. You got Christmas tree lube and Irish coffee lube and weird stuff. Man, what is that?
1: So 1 year, our marketing guy came up with, he wanted to do the pumpkin latte spice gun lube. And we all told him he was crazy. Uh-huh. And we said, you know what, go ahead and make some and we'll put it out there. And we sold out of it. And all we got was rave reviews on this little niche market of scented lubes. And now seasonally, we started to come out with some other ones. And I cannot tell you how popular they have become. It's unbelievable. I don't use them. I just want to go out and shoot and have a good time. But we get very positive feedback on going out and shooting. I've got a couple gunsmiths out here that have friends, and they get them specifically for their friends' guns, and they don't tell them it's on there.
0: Tell me about peanut butter lube. What is that?
1: So there's a thing that came about because our grease is very popular. It's a light grease. It doesn't attract dust, dirt, or sand. It's super slick. And somewhere somebody coined a phrase, one of these influencers coined a phrase calling it forbidden peanut butter because it kind of looks and feels like peanut butter, but, you know, it's the forbidden peanut butter. And it became very popular. And so we actually made a patch for that, gave it out at SHOT Show when everyone loved it. And then my marketing guy said, well, I'm going to make a forbidden peanut butter grease. And I said, you're crazy. But he's not crazy. He's a very smart guy. That is one of our top selling products right now. The guys just love it. Absolutely love it.
0: It's just funny stuff. I mean, clearly, I mean, obviously you make good products, but you're having fun with it at the same time. And you kind
1: we have to have a little fun.
0: Well, you do. You know, why not? And you're kind of the go-to people when people say, what am I supposed to do in terms of taking care of my gun? You have the answer. So I appreciate you spending some time here with us. Steve Tapia from Slip 2000 at slip2000.com. Don't go far. I'll be right back.
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The 300 PRC design eliminated the unnecessary belt of the 300 Winchester Magnum and increased the body diameter. 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

0: Friday, it is time for you to join me here. Give me a call at Tom Talk Gun. It's pretty easy to remember. Tom Talk Gun, that's the phone number here. Looking for your range reports or your thoughts, your comments. Maybe even you got an idea of kind of where we are with this whole thing with Donald Trump issuing pardons to people who've been railroaded, imprisoned by the ATF, the former version of the ATF. Love to get your calls. Here's a story I saw in the news a day or two ago. I did not know there was a connection to guns. It just popped up during the last break. I went, oh, look at that. That's interesting. So you may have seen this story that there's this flight, I think it's from Reno to New York, and this passenger gets unruly. I guess he gets drunk. He starts swearing, and anyway, by the time it's all done, this guy is duct taped to the seat. He is zip tied and duct taped to his seat. They had to divert the flight. Of course, the police came in and arrested him, took him off. But here, as Paul Harvey used to say, is the rest of the story. Turns out that the guys who grabbed this unruly, dangerous passenger and duct taped him and zip tied him were two guys on their way back to the New York area from Reno, where they were going to a gun expo. Turns out Richard Olenek owns Gun for Hire, a high-end shooting range just outside of New York. And his employee, Juan Mejia, I believe it is a retired police officer. And they looked at this and said, yeah, you're not doing that today. Because this guy was starting to shove some women around and he was trying to hit a woman. And they just said, yeah, no, not happening. And they just jumped right into the middle of it, protected the woman. And then the flight attendant said, well, why don't you duct tape him? And I don't know who had the duct tape. It may have been the flight attendants. Could have been these guys. Who knows? But they just said, yeah, no, not here, not now, not while I'm here. And without going into a lot of other details, it makes me think about the difference between people today. We have a lot of people who think the proper response or something like that is to take out their phone and videotape it so they can get engagement on the internet. You see it all the time. I mean, it could be a shooting. It could be a terrible accident on the highway. And people are whipping out their phones and shooting video. Not rushing in to help. Not helping anybody. Not stopping the bleeding. Not trying to get somebody breathing again. Not hauling them out of a fire to get them to safety. No, no, no, I'm going to shoot video. I want to send them all a magnum case of slapograms. And yet you got these guys who said, yeah, not happening today, not here, not now. I will get involved. People say, I don't want to get involved. Well, what a coward you are. I'm sorry. That's cowardly. Something's wrong. People need help. You have the ability. Take care of it. Is that, here's a question. Is there an obligation to your neighbor, to society as a whole? When people grew up in rural settings, if somebody's barn was on fire, you wouldn't just rush up there and then just stand there and watch it with your arms folded. You'd go try to put it out. You'd help get the cattle out or the horses or whatever. You'd help them. Because that's what you did for neighbors. You know, we're all still neighbors. You may not know them, you may not know their names, but they're still your neighbors. And there are any number of reasons we can all come up with of why I don't want to get involved. But they're excuses, is what they really are. They're excuses for not taking action. Here's a question for you. How do you get from that mindset to go back to where we were before, generations before maybe, we say, yeah, I'm going to get involved. There are a lot of people right now. I mean, you have a flat on the side of the road. Maybe a lot of people whiz by, but there will be somebody, likely in a pickup truck, who will pull over and say, hey, you need some help? Can I help you with that? Happens all the time. you can be one of those people. Oh, but I have an appointment. Yeah, how important is that appointment? If you call and say, hey, there was a lady on the side of the road who needs some help, I stopped and helped her. Do you think they're going to say, well, you shouldn't have done that? Unlikely. Kind of this whole, who are we? I can't make any changes in how everybody else is. All I can do is try to make some changes in me to make me better. You work on it each day, a little bit at a time. What's it going to take? And a little bit, I do want to talk about how we, each of us, can change ourselves, change our lives to be better prepared. Because there truly are people out there who want to kill you, okay? And to not, it's one thing to understand it. It's another thing to truly acknowledge it. If you don't do that, you can't prepare for it. I'll get to that in just a minute. Let me grab Dick, who's in League City, Texas, called in. Hey, Dick, what's on your mind today?
1: Well, you know, we're talking about gun cleaning solutions and this, that, and the other. But what happened to graphite? That was about 40, 50 years ago. Graphite came out as a lubricant, and
0: right.
1: I didn't hear anybody talk about it.
0: You know, it's interesting you ask that because I've had little tubes of graphite. And, of course, if you've used it before, you know what happens. You use that on your gun, and you didn't take very long before you got that all over your fingers, and your fingers are black, and it's just hard to get that stuff off. But it was a dry lubricant that worked pretty well. One of the ways we especially used it was if we were going to be going into really cold weather, and we were using gun oils that when it got cold, they would start getting gummy and thicker and slow the actions down, so we would use graphite. I think, I'm just going to throw this out as an idea. I think part of what has happened is that we simply have better lubricants. We have synthetic lubricants that are not made of petroleum-based products. They're not oil. And the synthetics are good to like 60 below zero. And they keep their viscosity. They don't gum up. And so it's very possible that we just don't have the need for graphite anymore. Having said that, graphite is really good at making things slick. And so you can use it on, you got to use it sparingly, you got to know what you're doing, on trigger mechanisms if you want to slick up your trigger. At the same time, you can use something like molybdenum disulfide or moly grease, which is very slick. Again, messy, but I've used that. Put a little bit on the tip of a toothpick. You put it into special places where you want it to be slick, and that works really well. So there you go. Let me grab Bill on line two in Colorado. Hey, Bill, you called in. I want to talk about it. What's up?
2: I just wanted to say that we are so fortunate to have Barry Arrington as defending us, the Second Amendment rights at the U.S. Department of Justice. I know Barry because we met the church at Calvary South Denver. So he's not only a gifted litigator, but he is just a very good Christian, solid man. And I think that, frankly, those things go together. It seems like a lot of people defending our Second Amendment rights are also just very good human beings. And Barry Arrington is just a very good person. And we are so blessed to have him working on our behalf at the U.S. Department of Justice.
0: That is terrific. Thank you, Bill. I was unaware of that, and I knew that he had been working in the Second Amendment space. For those who don't know, we're referencing back to a previous hour. Barry Arrington was just named to head up the Second Amendment section at the Civil Rights Division at the U.S. Department of Justice. So the United States Justice Department now has this good man, Barry Arrington, who Bill knows through church, who has been a key litigator for Second Amendment rights, for gun rights through the years, and he answered the call. They put out the call and said, look, we need help over here. We don't have enough good Second Amendment attorneys in our department. They had a lot of people who were used to putting people in jail over their guns, but they needed some people who would protect gun rights. And he said, you know, I think maybe that's my calling. I think I need to go to Washington, D.C. and do this thing. That's a sacrifice. But Barry Arrington was willing to do that. Amazing stuff. And yeah, we are very fortunate to have him here. I look forward to seeing what is going to happen in that section, what we're going to be looking forward to there. A lot of things going on. When we come back, it's been 25 years since the attacks of September 11th. How did it change America? How did it change you? Are there takeaways that we should be paying attention to? Yes, there are, and I will have those for you. My name is Tom Gresham. This is Gun Talk. We'll be right back.
3: The voice of the queen.

0: This is The Making of America from the Jefferson Media Group. The commander of the Confederate Army, Robert E. Lee, was the son of a Revolutionary War hero and husband to the great-granddaughter of George Washington's wife, Martha. He was an outspoken critic of rebellion, but when the war came, he stood beside his heritage as a Virginian and joined the South. General Lee won most of his battles. However, both his incursions into Union territories ended in catastrophic defeats, draining the South of its most valuable resource, manpower. His family farm was confiscated by Union forces and converted into a national cemetery called Arlington. This has been The Making of America. I'm Michael Emerson, and you can visit us at jeffersonmediagroup.com.
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2: An extreme heat warning is currently in effect until late Tuesday evening. Some sunshine early on today, then a slight chance for some showers and thunderstorms with our high nearing 97. Scattered showers early tonight, then staying partly cloudy with a low around 74. Some sunshine throughout Labor Day Monday with a high nearing 99. Southeast winds between 5 and 15 and gusting up to 25. Then partly cloudy skies on a Monday night with a low around 76. South winds between 10 and 15 and gusting up to 25. Sunshine throughout Tuesday with our high nearing 101. South winds still between 10 and 15 and gusting up to 25. Then showers and thunderstorms possible throughout Tuesday night with a low around 73. Showers still continue off and on throughout Wednesday, otherwise partly sunny with a high of 89. Then showers become likely into Wednesday night, partly cloudy with a low around 66. Still some rain showers likely early Thursday, then sunny with a high of 86. Then showers and thunderstorms possible throughout Thursday night, otherwise clear with a low around 66. Some spotty showers possible Friday, mixing sunshine with a high nearing 90, and some rain showers early Friday night, mostly clear with a low around 67. Sunny and 91 on Saturday.
3: They're bred and shown with as much enthusiasm as any breed of riding horse, but they're half as big. I'm Rick Lamb, and this is the Horse Show Minute. 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Later, they were put to work in Welsh coal mines. 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AMHA Executive Director Dwayne McPherson.
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3: 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I'm Rick Lamb, and this has been the Horse Show Minute. Ride safely.
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8: Okay, this week we're going to commemorate 25 years since the murderous attacks of September 11th, 2001. I'll get to that in just a minute. Got a couple of calls I want to get to because they can't hold very long. Now, line two, Todd is with us out of Medford, Oregon. Todd, glad you called in. Tell me your story, please.
9: It's a good guy with a gun story, and it happened a little over a year ago. And my Sunday routine is I go to church, and after church I flick on your show. And this incident happened right behind my church in downtown Medford. It's a four-unit apartment complex across the street from a park, and it's a blue state, so of course there's drug activity and people do whatever they want. And at 3 o'clock in the morning, a tenant there hears someone beating on his front door. He looks out, and he sees a half-naked man wearing no pants, doesn't know the guy, and he's just beating on his door. Before he can do anything, the guy beats down his door and starts assaulting him and basically beating him to death. Hmm. His next-door neighbor, you know, of course, no one's awake. No normal person's awake at 3 in the morning usually. He arms himself, comes next door to see what's happening. The bad guy, the crazy guy, the drug addict, turns his attention on him and makes an attack on him. The good guy with a gun shoots him, kills him on the spot. The original victim is severely injured, but as a retired peace officer, I can tell you, when seconds count, the police are minutes away, and if it hadn't been for I'm not awake at 3 o'clock in the morning. I haven't got my wits about me usually, but if he hadn't had a gun and the presence of mind to go next door, his neighbor would have been dead. So I just want people to be aware that.
8: And the willingness to say, I'm going to go do this, despite the fact that most people would say, I'll just call the police, I'm going to sit there, and I'm not going to get involved, right?
9: Absolutely. And, you know, they call the handgun the equalizer. So even if it had been a 5 foot, 1 inch, 100 pound woman with a gun, mm-hmm. she could have stopped that guy. Even if he was drug fueled, you place your shots right, you're going to stop him. He did, and let's just say the police investigation went very quickly. Absolutely, a justified shooting. So you may not want the fight, but the fight might come to you. I know you say that all the time, but you know, I just every time I go to church, I can't help but think of what happened to this poor person right behind my church. So. I really appreciate your show and spread the word. Listen to you every Sunday.
8: Thanks, Todd. Appreciate the call, sir. Let's grab Matt, who is in West Fargo, North Dakota. Hey, Matt, you got a story for us?
10: Yes, sir. I was just passing through my local Shields store on Thursday to get dove loads, and then all of a sudden I see a UCZ rifle and 22 mags that ended up following me home.
8: You know, that will happen, man. I don't know how it is, but it happens all the time.
10: Yes, what an opportunity. I had never seen a used 457 varmint and 22 mag, and I took one lap around the ammo department again and thought, boy, I better get back there and pick this up, and I'm so happy I did.
8: I have a 457, but it's a regular 22 long rifle. Would love to have one in a Magnum. I do not have that. That's a cool rifle.
10: So it's good to win once in a while.
8: So what you going to do with it?
10: Well, I'll get some optics on it, and I'll use it for a little extra range. We do prairie dog hunting in Montana every year. Mm-hmm. Primary gun is a 17 WSM, but I just love to bring this along also to break it in and have some fun.
8: Well, you're going to have fun. It's a good-looking rifle, very nice little bolt-action rifle. CZ makes a nice rig. Congratulations. Well done, sir. That falls right into that might-as-well category. Thank you. All right, I want to address this. I was thinking about this because it's coming up this week, 25 years since the attacks of September 11, 2001. It's been a quarter century. We have millions of voters today who have no direct memory of this, only history books. Some of them don't really even believe that there is a threat. It's hard for them to imagine. I mean, to them, it's like Civil War. It's just something that happened in the books, in the history books. they don't equate that incident, that attack, 25 years ago, to anything about today. They don't understand the same people are still trying to kill us today and continuing to do so. It's not like that, well, there'll be another attack. No, these attacks are happening all the time. We have attacks by radical Islamists trying to murder and murdering Americans all the time. Some of them are mass shootings, some of them are one-on-one. Some of them are with guns, some of them with knives. But when you go back 25 years, one of the things that happened is this attack, orchestrated attack, really awakened a lot of Americans to the fact that we were already in a war. It started decades before. Now, most Americans have now gone back to sleep. They're not even thinking about it. They don't even believe that it's true. Let me tell you about a friend of mine. I've had him on the show here, so he doesn't mind if I tell his name. John Tucci was NYPD officer at the time. He worked for a unit called TARU, T-A-R-U. And they do surveillance and information collecting. He said, yeah, we've got FedEx trucks and phone company trucks, and we do all kinds of snooping and spy stuff. John, I know him through aviation because we're both pilots, and also guns. He's a real gun guy. One of those possibly anomalies. He's a New York cop who's a real gun guy, serious, knows what he's doing. He said it was weird that morning when he was leaving, and he's a plain clothes guy. He's leaving the house. He thought, don't know why. I'm going to throw a little flashlight in my pocket. So he did. Got the call. An airplane had hit one of the Twin Towers. He heads down there. I'll shorten the story a little bit. He's standing there when the first building comes down. Not right next to it, but close enough to where the wind blast picked him up and the two uniformed officers he was standing there talking to smashed them into the plate glass window of a building they were next to and then buried them in tons of debris. They are completely covered, pressed up against this glass by the tons of debris. And John said, yeah, figured, well, this is where I die. And one of the uniformed officers was able to, I guess his arms were pinned in just such a way that he could get his 9mm pistol out, press it against the glass and fire a couple of shots and broke the glass out and they just tumbled into this building, which, of course, at this point, all power's out, as dark as it can be. And because he had this little flashlight with him, he was able to just make his way through this pitch black building and work his way through it and get out. Preparation. You don't know what you're going to face on any given day. Part of that is saying not, it could happen today. You start off with today is the day. It's going to happen. One of the things I want to make a point today is that there are people today who want to kill you. Simple as that. Could be a terrorist. Could be somebody from a terrorist nation. Could be that crazy meth head down the street who's been looking at you, just wants to kill you. Makes no sense. You know, the whole why me thing is just silly. Get over that. Just accept it. But there are also people who want to kill you and then put a video of them raping your daughter and cutting off her head. They want to put that online. Go back and look at the October 8th attacks, the Hamas attacks, where they're videotaping those kind of attacks on the phones with their mothers, so their mothers are encouraging them to do this. They are not like you and me. What are you going to do about that? There are people who are depending upon you. Directly, they're depending upon you to protect them, but also they're depending on you to come home at the end of the day. There are people depending on you, your family primarily, but people around you, people you don't even know. They may not even appreciate the fact that you are helping. Can I offer that maybe this is a good time as we reflect on 25 years later? It's a good time to rededicate yourself to protecting. So how do you do that? How do you prepare? I have some thoughts, maybe three things. Mind, body, and gear. Mind, work on your thought process. It's a daily exercise. What will I do if? How will I do this? How would I move through the chaos of a situation like that? Can I go through that and keep my focus? Yeah, you can. But not if you haven't gone there before in your mind. If the first time you ever think about it is when you're tossed into the middle of it, you probably won't know what to do and you'll mess it all up. But if you've gone there 100 times or 1,000 times in the middle of an active killer situation, a mass shooting, mass casualty event, you will simply do what you have done 100 or 1,000 times. You will. This pre-visualization thing really does work. You make that a daily exercise. Just go, I'm going to spend 5 minutes thinking about that. Then you work on your body. Oh, yeah, okay, you can work out. Look, you don't have to go to a gym. Anybody can do sit-ups and push-ups. Anybody can. If you say, well, I can't do a push-up, okay, well, then work on doing one. Then work on doing five. And then work on doing however many you can do. 5 minutes or 10 minutes a day. Whether or not that helps you with a self-defense situation, it's going to make you better. It'll improve your life. The other thing you do with your body is you train. You get take classes. You practice. You shoot. You get training in medical things, putting on tourniquets, stopping the bleed, communications, all of that. And then let's talk gear for a second. This is your parachute. Buy the best gear you can. If what you can afford is a $500 pistol, cool. There are a lot of good $500 pistols out there. If you can afford and can take advantage of a more expensive pistol with more doodads, sure, good. Just make sure you know how to run it, okay? But stretching to buy the good stuff is never a bad idea. Stretch that budget. Don't cheap out. Not only is it going to happen again, it's happening all the time. If you get plugged in, you start paying attention to this, you'll see what I'm talking about. Watch the news. Set up your Google alerts for stories like this. There's one other thing I want to talk about. Gabe Suarez, a trainer, controversial at times, says some things that are very direct. And recently he's been talking about this, and basically my takeaway is this. There's a time for talking, there's a time for avoidance, there's a time for defensive action, and then as Gabe says, you know, if it's an active killer situation, it's a time to go hunting. It's a time to kill. You're not defending yourself against that attack. You're going after this guy to kill him. You're going to hunt him down. You're going to kill him. Because that's the only way you're going to stop people from getting killed. Active shooters must be killed. And that really makes people nervous when you say that. But I have trouble finding a problem with the logic there. Active killers have to be killed. Now, if you attempt to kill them and it doesn't kill them, but it shoots them and they stop, okay, good. But the goal here is to shoot them and kill them, if at all possible. Because that's how you get them to quit killing people. That's a different mindset. And most people can't do that. But there are a few people listening to this who can. You can say, okay, if that happens, I will do this. I will be prepared. I will have the right gun. I will have the right training. I may need to make a long shot. A friend of mine shot an antelope this past week with a bow at 85 yards. He has killed a number of antelope with a bow at 100 yards. How does he do that? He practices with his bow at 100 yards so he can make those shots. Just a thought, what if you started stretching your practice with your pistol? Instead of 5 yards and 10 yards and 15 yards, you say, we're going to do 25 yards, and then we're going to do 50 yards with your carry gun. Well, I don't know if I can hit anything like that. Well, you better learn, because you may need to. Twin Falls, Idaho. Guy's way out there. He's killing people. You need to put some shots on target. Not spray him around. You need to hit the target. You need to hit the bad guy. I could also tell you this. Shooting at longer ranges with your pistol is great fun. It makes you really concentrate on the little details. And frankly, a red dot would be very helpful for that. They still got to work the trigger correctly and do it well, but the dot really does help with the aiming at longer distances. So in terms of getting yourself prepared, getting your mind right about this and saying, okay, how am I going to individually commemorate those who gave their lives, those who were murdered, Todd Beamer and the crew on Flight 93 who said, let's roll. We're not going to let them use our flight to murder more Americans. And they took control of the plane and put it into a field in Pennsylvania, killed everybody on board. But they did not let them fly that plane into the White House. They said, yeah, no, not my America. No, you're not going to do that. You're not going to kill the president. You're not going to do that. I don't know of a better way to acknowledge and commemorate 9/11, the victims and the heroes, and there were so many heroes, than to say, you know, I'm going to do a real reevaluation of my life. I'm going to do a reassessment of who I am and who I want to be. I want to be that person. I want to be that hero. I want to be the one who helps people. And then start taking steps just each day. Could be baby steps. Doesn't have to be big. I'm going to work on my mind. I'm going to work on my body. I'm going to get some training. I'm going to carry a gun all the time. I'm going to get good with it. Not just carry it. Not just be able to hit paper at 7 yards, for heaven's sakes. You need to be able to hit a nickel at 7 yards with your pistol. No, I'm serious. Yes, you do. And when you do all of those things, you will be prepared. You will be the one. You will act. And people say, well, you don't know how you're going to act. Yes, you do. You know exactly what you're going to do if you're prepared for it mentally and physically. I think that's a great way to commemorate 9/11. I'm going to do it myself. Maybe you will, too. I'm Tom Gresham. Be right back.
11: Attitude is everything. I'm Mitch Anthony with today's Daily Dose. Mickey Mantle, the great Yankee baseball player, before he died, offered some very candid and harsh judgments of himself. Even though he made the Hall of Fame, is among the all-time leaders in home runs, and may have been the greatest switch-hitting power hitter of all time, he commented in retrospect that he never fully applied himself to his craft like he could have. He admitted that he didn't take good care of his body, spent too much time partying, and never fulfilled his potential. Many of his contemporaries agreed that had he applied himself, he had the talent to be the greatest all-around ball player that ever played. So often when things come too easy, when someone is so lavishly gifted, it almost acts as a handicap in reverse. How many people have you seen who have great natural gifts but no drive or ambition to capitalize on those talents? Our greatest handicap can be the fact that we have no handicaps. If success requires our total attention, if things don't come easy, we are forced to work harder than others. We apply ourselves. We develop a work ethic and an attitude of achievement that in the long run pays much greater dividends than the natural talent we always wish we had. Mitch Anthony reminding you once again that life is whatever you make it. 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
12: Christie & Company presents The Making of America. I'm Michael Emerson. On July 4th, millions of Americans celebrate the 13 colonies declaring that they were now united, free, and independent states and no longer subject to Britain's King George III. The only problem is the Second Continental Congress broke all ties with Britain on July 2nd, not July 4th. In Thomas Jefferson's own words, anticipating war, he and a committee of five drafted the original Declaration of Independence in June. Its intent was to gather support for the coming revolution by uniting the colonists in an expression of the American mind against the tyranny of Britain. When you want to create a national or international brand, go to the country's leader in corporate branding, Christie and Company. That's Christie and Company.
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0: were out at the shooting range yesterday morning. Went out early, early. Got there at 7, first light. Starting to set up because we're going to do a steel challenge match at our local range. It's a small range, you know, low turnout, but we have fun with it. Just shooting some steel targets. And we get out there, there's like 4 or 5 of us there. And you look up, and there's several deer, mule deer, walking out onto the range, like behind and through all our targets. And a couple of guys actually had to run out there and shoo them away. They didn't want to leave. It's like, I mean, really had to run at them and shoo and make noise and all. They wouldn't leave. It's kind of fun. So we shot the match. I took the Colt Custom Carry Limited pistol, 9mm commander size with iron sights. I just sent it off, by the way, sent the slide off to the folks at Heine. They make really nice sights. And had them, I bought a gold bead front sight and had them install it. It's easy, just send them the slide, they'll put it on for you. Got it back, just put it on, ran out there, shot it like, you know, 5 times it hits. Okay, it hits where it's supposed to, and shot the match. It ran fine, it ran better than I did. I didn't come in last, so I guess that's something. But I had fun, I learned some stuff. I did better than I did last time. 9mm, 1911, 10 rounds in the magazine plus 1 in the chamber, so 11 rounds. Is that enough to carry for self-defense? Some will tell you, well, no, of course not. You need a double stack, you know, bucket of bullets gun. Maybe. I don't know. I don't know what it's going to be. Can I shoot it? Yeah. I mean, one of the targets in this match where he's shooting fast is 35, actually two of them are 35 yards. Okay. You got to hit something at 35 yards while you're shooting fast. I really like a gold bead front sight. You may like the fiber optic. Fiber optic is great. They're just, in my estimation, a little bit more fragile. For a carry gun, you could break that up, and then you don't have a front sight. And yes, of course, there's electronic sights, red dot sights. And people will tell you they're faster, yes. And they're more accurate, yes. Probably, yes. I'm sure that's true completely. Because you simply look at matches, and the people who use them are faster and more accurate. Yeah, they are. And I don't carry one. Why is that? Because I'm stubborn, I guess. There's no logic to it. And I might at some point. You know, I have them. I just don't carry them. I like my iron sights. I can hit a target at 35 or 50 yards with my carry gun with a commander size 1911. It's got a great trigger. It's got good enough sights. I can do what I need to do with it. I think maybe the point where I'm trying to get to and making a mess of it, I got lost along the way. There are a lot of people who will tell you that you must do this or you're going to die on the streets. Yeah, no, you're not. You must have a bucket of bullets gun. You must have an optical sight. You must do inside the waistband holster because it's so much faster. Yeah, I don't know. I like the guy last week. Guy been there, done that. A lot of encounters, a lot of gunfights. He said, look, we tell people the goal is not to draw faster. The goal is to draw sooner. Recognize what's going on and be first to get to your gun. Draw before it all happens. Interesting idea. So, no, you don't have to carry inside the waistband, appendix carry. You don't have to have a red dot TV screen on top of your gun. You don't have to have 30 rounds in your gun. Could there be a situation where you need those? Yeah, could be. I don't know what it's going to be, but this is kind of where I am at the moment. Next week, I may be carrying a double stack. Who knows? Just food for thought, something for you to consider. Hey, when we come back, let's talk about a little bit higher-end guns, what goes into them. Oh, yeah, and how you keep those suckers running. You got a lot of money in those things. You want to take care of it. And I'm Tom Gresham. This is Gun Talk. We'll be right back.
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4: When an equine dentist brings out the tools of his trade, be prepared for a nasty-looking device, the speculum. 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
4: To the layman, a speculum is a bit archaic in appearance and looks like it would be uncomfortable for the horse. But it isn't, because there's no leverage applied. 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I'm Rick Lamb, and this has been the Horse Show Minute. Ride safely.
6: News this hour from Town Hall, I'm Mary Rose. Iran says it attacked three U.S.-linked oil tankers in the Strait of Hormuz, calling it retaliation for earlier U.S. strikes on Iranian tankers. U.S. Central Command says it targeted the Iranian vessels after Navy warships came under missile attack Saturday. President Trump is marking National Preparedness Month with a call for Americans to take practical steps now before disaster strikes, and for states and communities to strengthen their ability to respond.
7: President Trump says preparedness is America's first line of defense against natural and man-made threats. In a new National Preparedness Month message, the president urges families to know local risks, make emergency plans, keep essential supplies, follow trusted alerts, and protect their homes and property. Mr. Trump says his administration's America First Resilience Strategy emphasizes stronger infrastructure, secure supply chains, and greater state and local readiness so Washington can focus on the biggest national emergencies. Richard Boyd reporting.
6: Here's a look at the week ahead on Wall Street.
8: Reports on inflation are once again taking center stage for markets this week. The government puts out its latest report on inflation and wholesale prices on Thursday. That's the Producer Price Index, or the PPI. Those are prices that businesses pay for goods they stock their shelves with. On Friday, an even more closely watched report comes out. That's the Consumer Price Index, or CPI, which tracks the prices that households pay. The big question for markets will inflation be hot enough to push the Fed to raise its benchmark interest rate? The Fed winds up its latest policy meeting later this month. Seth Sutel, New York.
6: A Category 3 hurricane south of Hawaii is expected to turn north today and create storm conditions on the islands. More on these stories at townhall.com.
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13: 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Yeah, because watch the contestants on Jeopardy. 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
15: Get ready to write down a phone number, but first, this is The Making of America. I'm Michael Emerson. President George Washington established the Department of War in 1789. However, following World War II, a more efficient approach of managing America's forces was needed, so President Truman transferred their control to the National Military Establishment, which also created the CIA, the Joint Chiefs of Staff, and the National Security Council. Then the National Military Establishment was renamed the Department of Defense. In 2025, President Trump issued an executive order renaming it back to the Department of War, but only as a secondary title, because only Congress can approve its permanent name change. The next time you travel, if you want to save huge money, call 800-654-0759. 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
16: That's one of our joys, is to build nice stuff for good people.
9: Hello, good afternoon. We are still doing this. I'm Tom Gresham, and this, of course, is Gun Talk. If you'd like to join us, it's pretty easy. Tom Talk Gun is the number. Give me a call. We're pretty much open lines about anything you want to talk about. I'm fortunate to know a few of the people who were, well, the early ones, the ones who were there first, or around the first anyway. When it comes to 1911s, we know a lot of the names that make really nice, high-end 1911s. You got Wilson Combat, of course, Ed Brown, Les Bear, and now Nighthawk Custom, making really good stuff. But before all that, way back, Bill Loughridge was making 1911s. And then he formed Cylinder and Slide. And chances are, if you have purchased a custom 1911, it has some Cylinder and Slide parts inside of it. And maybe if you had a custom Python, somebody worked on it, you got Cylinder and Slide parts in that as well. Well, I was able to catch up with Bill. Honestly, he's probably at the end of making these 1911s. I don't know how much longer, maybe a year or two, who knows. I had to make one for me recently, and it was terrific, so much so that I got another order in there. He's making another one for me, a special one. We'll talk about that when it arrives. But when it comes to people who have been there, done that, and were there at the beginning of the accurizing, customizing, fixing up, and making 1911s work the way they're supposed to, the name Bill Loughridge stands out. So I was able to grab him recently, and I just pulled together a few of the little clips from that interview. Hope you enjoy them. Bill Loughridge, you started Cylinder and Slide a long time ago. How in the world did you get started in this whole thing?
16: I moved my wife and my daughter and I up here to Fremont, Nebraska to take a job with my cousin's husband. And he made cattle handling equipment for feedlots. And I needed a job. After 2 years, we didn't see eye to eye. But meanwhile, I'd started hobby gunsmithing for a little gun shop here in Fremont.
9: Right.
16: A friend of mine said, hey, this sporting goods store here downtown Fremont wants to expand their gun department. Why don't you go talk to them? They want to hire somebody.
9: Mm-hmm.
16: Well, I knew more about that than they did about guns, but I didn't know really anything.
9: In the land of the blind, the one-eyed man is king, so there you go. All you had to do is know more about that than they did.
16: I think I worked for them 7 years, and I built up a gunsmithing department because that's what I really like to do.
9: Mm-hmm.
16: And so finally I said, hey, I'm going to buy that business from you, and I did. And November of 1978, I incorporated a cylinder and slide.
9: People know you, some people know you as the 45 guru, some people know you as the revolver guy. You got all these parts, and there are a lot of custom guns being made that use the cylinder and slide parts. When you describe your business and what you do, how do you tell people what you're up to?
16: In the beginning, I had to work on anything came in the door. And, of course, I worked on Crossman pellet guns. I fixed Coleman lanterns and Coleman stoves. I didn't matter it. Whatever needed fixed, I fixed. But I gravitated to handguns because that's where my real love was. I went up to the second chance shoot.
9: Rich Davis?
16: Rich Davis.
9: Yeah.
16: Started putting this shoot on up at his place in Central Lake for the guys, the police guys that had been saved by his vest.
9: Yeah, I mean, for those who don't know, Rich Davis was the guy who essentially invented the bulletproof or bullet-resistant vest. He would demo it
16: Absolutely.
9: By shooting himself in the chest with a real live gun.
16: Yes, sir. And the last iteration of doing that, he used a 44 Magnum Model 29 Smith & Wesson.
9: Yeah, put a phone book behind it to keep him from breaking his ribs.
16: I watched him do it. I'm going to tell you what. It gives you heart palpitations to watch this.
9: I bet. All right, so you go to the second chance match, which was the first of a lot of matches. You end up going to a lot of matches, and you were the go-to guy for a lot of these competitive shooters.
16: That got me started. I went up there just to shoot, and I had a toolbox and some tools for the four or five of us that went up there. So I ended up working the whole damn match on a picnic table with almost no parts and a couple of files and a hammer. So I said, you know what, there's money to be made in this. And I would haul everything that I owned up there in a U-Haul tandem axle trailer, put the tent up, set up my portable bench, fire up my little old Briggs & Stratton generator, run the lights and my drill and my Dremel tool, and fix guns. I quit shooting at that point in time.
9: Yeah, you didn't have to shoot because you're fixing everybody's guns.
16: I started traveling to all the major pistol matches in the United States fixing guns at the match.
9: All right, let me ask you, because I have already, and people know, they've heard me talk about it. I purchased a full-size 45 from you, you know, full custom, and it's just gorgeous and runs like a top. And, I mean, it's mm-hmm. it's a beautiful thing, the Trident, and love the heck out of it. How do we keep our 1911s running the way they're supposed to run?
16: Use good magazines, properly lubricate them, and don't shoot junk ammunition.
9: So shoot good ammo. And you told me when I got this, you said, look, a 1911 is heavy machinery. You got to keep it lubed like you would a heavy machine. 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
16: Correct. That ain't WD-40.
9: No. Keep that stuff away from your guns. As simple as that.
16: Yeah, you know what WD means?
9: Water displacement.
16: Water displacement.
9: There you go. Yep, I remember that. Water displacement. But it's not a lube, and it's not a rust preventative. Just looking at your website, people can go take a look at it. It's cylinder-slide.com. 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I know that you're selling off a little bit of the inventory right now. Where are you with the company, and what can people expect from Cylinder & Slide?
16: Basically, you know, I've sort of been a niche marketer.
9: Mm-hmm.
16: I was like, you're not going to compete with Kimber or Colt.
9: Well, no, that's not what you do. You're making custom-made guns, and, you know, yours are the ones that, I mean, people know other names. They may not know yours as well, slide.com. And obviously, you will still take custom orders. I know that you're selling off a little bit of the inventory right now. Where are you with the company, and what can people expect from Cylinder & Slide?
16: Basically, you know, I've sort of been a niche marketer.
9: Mm-hmm.
16: I was like, you're not going to compete with Kimber or Colt.
9: Well, no, that's not what you do. You're

0: you've had the gun, if you have a problem and we built it, if I get it back in here and it's obviously well cared for, been properly lubricated, and there's a problem, I'll fix it at my cost. But that's how come I got people coming back after 30 years or better.
1: There you go. 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As I said, I don't know how much longer he's going to be doing this, but if you want a handmade 1911 that simply runs and is spectacularly accurate, you might want to see if you can get your name in there and get in line. We'll be right back.
2: 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Distinctly marked with made in the 250th year of American liberty, each limited production model echoes Ruger's legendary 1976 Bicentennial line while celebrating the freedoms the Second Amendment has safeguarded for generations. From the iconic 1022 to the LCP Max, the Super Wrangler to the American Rifle Gen 2, these aren't just guns.
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Okay, I think it's time for miscellaneous mess. I just made that up. I don't know what that is. we don't have a plan. Don't know where we're going. If there's something you want to talk about, let's do it. Give me a call at 866-TALK-GUN or Tom Talk Gun. Same number, just different ways of getting there. Old gun, new gun, something you got, something in the back of the safe you hadn't thought about for a while. You just went, oh, yeah, I got that thing back there. I need to pull it out and take that thing, go do a little shooting with it. Or are you ready to sell guns? There are people, I hear them all the time, I don't sell guns. It's like an article of faith. It's like some kind of religious declaration. I just don't sell guns. Okay, but your call. You do whatever you want to do. Then I got buddies who do nothing but sell guns and trade guns all the time. They're gun traders. They're swapping. And for them, I think, and maybe you're one of them, you can explain it to me, it's more about getting the deal. Did I get a good deal? Not that I took advantage of somebody so much, is did I just negotiate a really good deal? Did I get a super-duper price on this? Or I did a trade, and I think I got the better end of the trade. It's a continual thing. It happens all the time, and they can't rest without trying to make some kind of a deal on a gun, sell a gun, buy a gun, whatever. I'm kind of between those two, I guess. I will occasionally sell a gun. I don't do it very often. I'm going to start doing

0: a little bit more because I have guns in the safe that have not seen the light of day in years, many years. Well, that's crazy. It doesn't make any sense. I mean, if I were a collector, it would make sense. If I were an investor, it would make sense. I'm not. These are not like high-end guns where you're going to make some money off of them. They're just guns. You know, it's a Springfield XD. It's never going to become more valuable than it is now. Probably not going to become any less valuable. It's just there. You know, it's a gun that's worth $200-$300 kind of a thing. And if I'm not going to shoot it, probably ought to sell it. And people say, well, do you need the money? I said, well, that's not really the thing. It's, okay, that's gun money. Gun money's different. Gun money could be applied to, you got it, to guns. So we take our gun money and we put it into other guns and maybe sell two or three or four guns. And by that one, you've been thinking, man, one of these days, right? How many times have we said that? One of these days, I'll get a Wilson Combat, a Les Bear, a Nighthawk Custom, maybe even a Bill Lawford cylinder slide gun, maybe. But they're pricey. Although I will say that not that many years ago, the idea of buying a $5,000 pistol would have been crazy. And now you look out there, then Staccato, maybe, probably was the one that got people to kind of recalibrate their thinking. We say a $2,000 or $3,000 pistol, okay, okay, I could do that. Well, once you've decided that you can do a $2,500 pistol, then maybe a $3,500 or $4,500 pistol is within reach. But to do that, going back to my original thought, maybe to do that, you sell several guns. People say, why would you put $5,000 into a gun? I don't know. You got $80,000 into your four-wheel drive pickup truck. What if you dialed that down and got a $70,000 pickup truck, and now you got $10,000 to put into guns? I like the way you think. There probably are some guns there that are not doing you any good. Although, I will say, sometimes you pull them out of the back of the safe and you go, oh, that's cool. I hadn't thought about that in a while. That's that shotgun I used on that pheasant hunt with Dad way back. Went on a pheasant hunt with my dad, oh man, long time ago now, and invited several of my buddies. I said, look, we're going to put together a friends hunt, not a media hunt, because I go on a lot of media hunts where we're all invited and it's paid for, but you're all along for the ride. You get to use their gun, their ammo, their trip, everything else. You just show up, which is fine and fine. But I put together a friends and family hunt and invited Ray Elgin, who unfortunately we lost a couple of years ago. And Ray had been a AA trap shooter, really good trap shooter and wing shooter. It was the funniest thing, you know, pheasant hunting. We were in Kansas. We're all walking the line, flushing birds. My dad was a terrific shot. But a bird would get up pretty far out there. Generally not when Dad was there, because he would go ahead and nail him. But the rest of us might shoot, miss. And Ray would just wait. And then when everybody else was done, he would just pick up his gun and just kill the pheasant. Almost didn't matter how far it was. There's a level of people who can shoot and do things you just think, how in the world? And people like Ray, people like Rob Latham, Max Michelle, they make it look easy. They're just not struggling. It's just, and yeah, they have a lot of natural talent. They really do. And typically on top of that, then they put hundreds of thousands of rounds of practice into that to get better, because that's who they are. They're that highly competitive person who can't imagine not going out and practicing all the time, because as I think it was Colonel Askin said, when he finished second, and no, it wasn't Askins, it was actually Harlan Carter, who ended up being the head of NRA, at a pistol match. It was a really tough match, and he almost won. He came in second. Somebody congratulated him on coming in second. And he turned to him and scowled and said, "I wouldn't wish second place on my worst enemy." That's how they think. All right, let's go grab Ben out of Oklahoma. He's on line three. Ben, thanks for calling in. What's on your mind, sir?
1: About my Ruger SR9, the solution I had for the trigger. I love my SR9, except I hate that trigger. It's so awful. You grab a hold of it and you want to fire, but the trigger is so short, it's gouging into your finger. And I'm trying to find a comfortable spot for it. And I called Ruger, couldn't get a solution. They don't have a custom service office. And so I heard my wife talking to her friend at church and said, "I love your fingernails." And her friend says, "They're press-on fingernails." And this trigger, it's so short. There is a lot of room between the end of the trigger to the trigger guard. And that's the only thing I don't like about my Ruger. So when I got home, I asked my wife, I says, "Do you have any press-on fingernails?" And she said, "Yes. I've got some double-sided tape. I put it on the fingernail and carefully placed it on the trigger. And now it's comfy."
0: All right, what color did you use? What color fingernail you got on that trigger?
1: Well, I hadn't done anything with it. It's not going to be pink or red or anything. It's got to be black.
0: Oh, my gosh. But so, all right. So
1: I kept expecting it to fall off, but it hasn't.
0: Yeah? How much have you shot it?
1: Very little, but I'm going to I got to get it out and it wastes on my ammunition.
0: Okay, so let me go over this. So the trigger, the way it came from the factory, really was rough on your finger, kind of was sharp on the edges. It just didn't feel right. You put on a press-on fingernail on the surface of the trigger. Basically, you know what you did? Yes. You created a trigger shoe. It's an old-fashioned trigger shoe, which we used to put on those. And with a press-on nail, now, did you trim it or file it or anything to get the shape the way you wanted it?
1: No. It's curvature is just right. Now, the tape is resting on that so-called trigger safety.
0: And okay. I was wondering about that.
1: Yeah, and so it didn't affect that. That's all it's sticking to.
0: Jeez.
1: It's not sticking to the trigger.
0: Huh. Well, you know what? That's ingenious. I love that. Way to go. You solved the problem, and you got it the way you want it, and, you know, carry on. Just keep on shooting. There you go. Cosmetics for better shooting. I love that. Thank you, sir. Appreciate the call. Let's go to Jeff in Reno on line two. Hey, Jeff, what cosmetics are you putting on your gun?
2: So, I wouldn't know, but thank you for taking the call.
0: Sure.
2: It may be almost a year since you talked about how the Biden administration was using money from USAID, which was the whole thing was a scam to begin with. And they were running it through, you know, more than one step, which is money laundering and a crime. And they were giving that money to people. They were giving that money to people intent on quashing the First Amendment, you know, speech and anything that the government didn't think they wanted to hear. And they were using it, giving it to anti-gunners, you know, the gun grabbing lobby.
0: Yes, they were. Anti-gun lobby.
2: Well, my question is anybody following up on that? You know, I'm looking for prosecutions. I mean, they clearly committed crimes, and they're using our money. They take it from us, and then they use it against us. We might only have 2 years left. I'm looking for accountability. I'm looking for, you know, a good enough smack in the face that nobody ever wants to do that again.
0: I know that there are departments in the U.S. government that are working on the fraud, and they're trying to find a lot of those people. On the USAID, that may not end up being the case because a lot of the people who were involved with that were U.S. senators and congressmen, and they're funneling that money back. But there is good news I can report on that. And that is that when that money dried up, when they were stealing the money out of your pocket, my pocket, throwing it into USAID, and then running that money back into the gun control groups, once that dried up, these gun control groups are hurting for money now. I mean, they were getting millions and millions through the federal government, through from our pockets. Now it's gone, and these guys are hurting. So that's part of why we're winning today, I think. We took away the graft.
3: Attitude is everything. I'm Mitch Anthony with today's Daily Dose. We've always done it this way, is the battle cry of the stuck-in-the-mud crowd. Sometimes they hide behind nobler axioms like, if it isn't broke, don't fix it, not realizing that often that which is good is the enemy of that which is best. A more appropriate motto might be, if it isn't broke, break it. It's time for a change. Some folks suffer a psychological stroke when a piece of furniture gets moved, not to mention the shifting of systems, operations, management, and philosophies. The ability to accept and deal with change is a key component to those who succeed in our world. In his book, What Winners Know, Pat Riley states, "I truly believe that life is a series of constant changes, and while it may not be apparent at the time, they can help you learn and grow." Remember, the only trees that look the same year-round are the artificial ones. Like many organizations, they look okay on the surface, but there's no life in them. All living things have this one thing in common. They are in a state of constant change. This is Mitch Anthony reminding you once again that life is whatever you make it. 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
5: An extreme heat warning is currently in effect until late Tuesday evening. Some sunshine early on today, then a slight chance for some showers and thunderstorms with our high nearing 97. Scattered showers early tonight, then staying partly cloudy with a low around 74. Some sunshine throughout Labor Day Monday with a high nearing 99, southeast winds between 5 and 15 and gusting up to 25. Then partly cloudy skies into Monday night with a low around 76. South winds between 10 and 15 and gusting up to 25. Sunshine throughout Tuesday with our high nearing 101. South winds still between 10 and 15 and gusting up to 25. Then showers and thunderstorms possible throughout Tuesday night with a low around 73. Showers still continue off and on throughout Wednesday, otherwise partly sunny with a high of 89. Then showers become likely into Wednesday night, partly cloudy with a low around 66. Still some rain showers likely early Thursday, then sunny with a high of 86. Then showers and thunderstorms possible throughout Thursday night, otherwise clear with a low around 66. Some spotty showers possible Friday, mixing sunshine with a high nearing 90, and some rain showers early Friday night, mostly clear with a low around 67, sunny and 91 on Saturday.
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0: Of course, we have a training facility. 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It's part of our content creation center. 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But part and parcel of that, since we have the range and we have the very best instructors, we offer classes now and then, not very many. 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I see the Benelli Experience is sold out. You can, by the way, get on the wait list. And sometimes, for whatever reason, people have to cancel. Sometimes at the last minute, and you know, something happens with family, and if you're on the wait list, you might get in on one of these. The Benelli Experience and the Colt M5 Experience are both sold out. Those are the ones where you actually get to keep the gun and the optics and everything else at the end of the class. Very cool stuff. I see that the semi-auto pistol operator class is still available. That's going to be in mid-October. It's a two-day class. I think it's 2 days. If you want to really learn how to run your semi-automatic pistol, this would be really worthwhile. You will come away having learned things you didn't even know existed. You get some top-level instruction. It's really worth, I mean, it's really good and not terribly expensive. Also, and this was different, and it's, I think maybe the name throws people off. It's called the Diagnostic Pistol Instructor, the DPI. It's a three-day class, and it's in mid-November, and you will come away being such a good shooter after this. Yeah, you'll learn how to diagnose, and you could actually learn how to help people and teach them, but it's not really a class to learn to be an instructor. It's figuring out what works and what doesn't work. And if you are, and I would say this is not a beginner's class. You need to be a shooter, an experienced shooter. But if you can take the DPI, the Diagnostic Pistol Instructor, you would sure benefit from that. And then we've got the Essential Pistol Skills. That one is basically, if you're new to all this, you sign up for that and you're going to learn how to run a pistol. So if you go to rangereadystudios.com, you can see all those. I would sign up for the newsletter, the email newsletter, because that goes out and you'll learn about these classes before they get posted online. And as I say, some of these sign out, or rather sell out very quickly. Let's go talk to Brett on line 2 out of Canton, Oklahoma. Hey, Brett, thank you for your patience. I appreciate that. What's on your mind?
9: Great. Just wanted to deprogram the police, you know, like they deprogram cult members when they get them. They've been being taught by the SPLC, the Southern Poverty Law Center, that if you have more than 3 guns, you have an arsenal, and, you know, guns can jump up and kill people, and I don't know what all the SPLC, but they've been getting money from the left to brainwash our police and sheriff's deputies.
0: I see where you're going with this. The Southern Poverty Law Center, Morris D's group, and they have been the go-to group for law enforcement to identify what they would call hate groups or radical right groups or Nazi groups or whatever. It turns out SPLC was actually putting people into those groups and telling them, hey, go have a riot, go attack somebody, because that's how, basically, that's how they raise money. That's over now. I mean, they're toast, SPLC. But you do make a good point. Look, I appreciate the call. You make a good point that the information, with big air quotes around it, that they've been sending out has poisoned law enforcement in how they think about gun groups, gun rights groups, gun right advocates. I hadn't thought of that, but that is an interesting idea, that the training and the culture at law enforcement agencies and departments may have been affected by that. There certainly isn't us versus them, but that's not new. It's always been the case with law enforcement. But there's also the whole thing of, and one of the things that's always bothered me is when in academies or firearms training for cops, the command at the academy or at the shooting range for them to draw is the word gun. They'll yell, gun! And then that basically teaches them to draw and shoot. So the first time they see a gun or hear a gun or hear an officer say gun, they draw and shoot somebody. Even though it may be a person like you or me who carries the gun legally. I would love to get that stopped. And that might be, here's your activism thing, that might be a thing where you contact the training academies, law enforcement academies in your state, and just ask them, do you guys ever use the command gun to teach people to shoot? My concern, and just tell them, look, my concern is that now we have millions of people carrying guns legally, and I just would hate it if we had a tragedy where one of your officers or deputies were to respond to somebody saying gun and then shoot somebody, and turns out it was a perfectly legal gun. So that's worth a call. It's worth an email, a question for the sheriff, or even to the head of the state law enforcement training academy. Now, you may not get much in response. If they get only one letter, it may not matter. If they get 10, they may go, oh, something's going on. They get 100, they may pay attention. But if you also copied, think about this, if you also copied your state legislators and maybe get some of them start to ask the question, I'm not sure how much there is there, but I think it's something. I think it's the thing. So I just kind of toss it out for your consideration. So I did a thing. I get real busy. This is a, between this job and the other thing that I do, sometimes I'm rushing around like a chicken with his head cut off, like my hair's on fire. And I've been trying to work up loads for my rifles because I got elk season coming up and deer season coming up. And so I got the 338.6. I got it all dialed in. I got some ammo made for it. And I got my 257 Roberts Ackley improved. And I finally figured out I'm using 115 grain ballistic tips on that and got it shooting really well. Getting 3,100 feet per second out of that, which is really 25.6 velocities. It's great. But I want to have a backup actually for both hunts. And I thought, well, the 30.6, that's kind of a middle of the road kind of a deal. I can get that all tuned up. So I started working on it. Worked up some loads. Finally got to the load I wanted. It did not, for whatever reason, I couldn't get the 180 grain bullets to shoot the way I wanted. So I dropped down to 165 grain bullets. And working up loads using Reloader 17, which you cannot find anymore. I'm going to be sad when I use up the last of that. And I got that 165 grain bullet cranked up. I'm doing about 3,000 feet per second with it, which is hot. Got it just the way I wanted it. And I thought, okay, I'm good to go. I'm ready to go. And then I went and started pulling all my ammo together a couple of days ago for my hunts. And I can't find any of that 30-06 ammo. I said, what in the world? Where did I put that? What did I do? And then it just occurred to me that in my rush around and doing all this stuff, I worked up the loads. I got it just the way I wanted it. You know what I didn't do, though? I didn't actually load any ammo using the load I developed. So I know which load works. I've got the data, got it chronographed, I got it written down in my loading book. I just didn't make any ammo that I could take hunting. So I sat down yesterday, and fortunately I found some already sized and primed brass I had already prepped. So that made it really easy. And I made some ammo, which is just a case of dumping powder in and seating the bullets. So I've got that. So my plan, I'll be leaving in just a little over a week for my elk hunt, is to use the 338.6 as the primary gun with the 30.6 as the backup. So if something happens to the gun, the scope or whatever, or honestly, if you just up on one of these hills and you step on a rock and it turns and you slide and you go down on top of your gun, you're going, I don't know if it's shooting where it's supposed to now. I'm going to trade it in on this backup gun I have in camp, which I know is good to go. So I'll have that. And then on the deer hunt, I plan to take the 257 Roberts improved. And that'll be primary, but then I'll use the 30-06 as backup for that. It's almost a shame in a way to relegate the 06 to the backup because it would do either job just fine. You could just take that one and hunt mule deer, hunt elk. Well, for that matter, you can hunt anything with it. I have, I was trying to think of what I'd killed with a 30-06, and it was weird. The only thing I ever shot with a 30-06 is an antelope. So, you know, don't know why. Just happened. I was in New Mexico. I had a 30-06 ready to go. I'd use that. And I was also thinking about the 270, which is, frankly, it's always a good answer. When people say, what rifle should I, if it's hunting, I say, you know, it's not a bad answer to say the 270 with whatever it is. And I was thinking about the 270 and thinking, well, you know, how much have you hunted with that? And I thought, actually, almost none. And both deer I shot with a 270 were with borrowed rifles. One of them, I was either, I don't know, 16 or 17, hunting out of a deer stand in Louisiana. And the fellow that had the place, he said, here, take my 270. I went, okay. And as it turned out, the longest shot I'd ever made at that point on a deer, and it was at 270 yards with a 270. And he was right on the edge of the woods on this food plot and shot. And then he hopped into the woods. And by the time I got down and walked over there, it had gotten dark. So I'm walking in there with my flashlight at night. And fortunately, he only went about 50 yards, which is, you know, not unusual. I got him. And then the other one was like 3 years ago, hunting with my buddy Brad. He went out early from hunting camp. And like 10 minutes after he leaves the tent, we're all about to head out. We hear a shot. And I go out there, and he's got a deer down about 400 yards from camp. So I just walk out there without my rifle or anything just to help him. We're cutting up this deer. And another buck just walks by. It's like 70 yards away. And I don't have a gun. And I look over at Brad, and he's got his rifle, but he's already unloaded it while we're sitting there taking care of this deer. I said, you have any ammo for that thing? He says, yeah. I said, give me a couple of rounds. So he hands me his rifle. He hands me a couple of rounds. I load his rifle. I turn around and I shoot this buck. So now we got two bucks down 400 yards from camp. That's the way to do it. But honestly, pretty much anything you wanted to hunt, you could take care of it with a 270 or an 06. And yeah, I know there are the newer, flashier things. And it's not that they aren't better. They actually are more accurate, honestly. The Creedmoors, the PRCs, are inherently more accurate. But does it really matter for what you're doing? If your goal is to cling steel at 1,000 yards, yeah, it makes a difference. If you got a rifle that shoots one-inch groups at 100 yards and one that shoots quarter-inch groups at 100 yards, you go times 10 for the dispersion at 1,000 yards, that makes a difference. And also, of course, you get the higher ballistic coefficient bullets, the faster spin rates and all that. But if where you hunt, you typically shoot a deer at 100 or 200 or even 300 yards, it doesn't make any difference at all. And nobody wants to talk about that. They want to talk about the newest and greatest and slickest and fanciest and fastest bullets and the long, sleek, heavy for caliber bullets. That's the phrase these days. I like the heavy for caliber bullets. Sounds cool. Yeah, but you shot your last three deer inside of 75 yards. You could be shooting Legos. It would work just as well. there's a real tendency to get caught up in the hype of whatever the latest greatest thing is. And not just in guns and not just in shooting. And everything. Vehicles, boats, whatever. Golf clubs. Oh, that's one that's interesting. It's a golf club. And there are people who trade in their golf clubs every year to get the newest and latest and greatest. Which means, of course, there are some really good deals out there, if that's your thing. There also are some really good deals to be had with used guns. Used guns almost never get worn out. Almost no one shoots their gun enough to wear it out. The used gun counter at your local store, you can find some super deals there, especially if you find things that are not common. If you find, for instance, a rifle chambered for the 7x57 or the 6.5x55 Swede. Now, the 7x57 is just a 7mm08, especially if you hand load. You can get right up there. The 6.5x55 Swede is just a 6.5 Creedmoor. Just came out 100 years earlier. As long as you shoot inside of 400 yards, that is true. Yeah, you go out further than that, yes, you get some benefits from the newest and latest and greatest. I get that. But I'm just saying that, you know, you may find an orphan gun sitting back there that nobody wants because now they want the latest and greatest, the shiny thing, right? And this gun has just been orphaned back there. Nobody wants it. And sometimes you do what I did recently. You got to be careful about this. Because the guy said, well, what do you, I said, yeah, that's a nice gun, but I think you got it overpriced. Well, that was my mistake. He's starting the conversation. He said, well, what do you think it ought to be? He was smarter than I was. I said, I don't know. I think probably out the door you ought to be able to get maybe $1,000 for that. He goes, okay, I'll write that up for you. Went, what? What just happened? Yeah, I got it. It's sitting over here. It's right here next to me. But it's a very nice 10mm 1911 that I needed like a hole in the head. I did not need this gun. But I got a deal on it because I got it for an awful lot less than he was asking. If you make the offer, go ahead and lowball it. You never know what may happen. As we say, that thing may follow you home. They have a tendency to do that, you know. And that's not necessarily a bad thing. But look for those orphan guns on the rack. Something with a little dust on it. Ask the guy, what do you got back there that you have not been able to move? You may find that puppy that follows you home. It becomes the love of your life. Be right back. John.
3: Attitude is everything. I'm Mitch Anthony with today's Daily Dose. It doesn't matter if you're headed in the right direction, the old-timer told me, if you're going to fall asleep at the wheel. What do you mean by that, I asked. I mean that too many people think that because they're headed in the right direction, that things will go well. You can be headed north, for example, but you'll never find a perfectly straight and level road that goes true north. Every road has its turns, angles, and slopes. You have to keep your eyes open and your hand on the steering wheel. He had a point. Success in life is not just a matter of picking the right path. Things go wrong even on the right path. If you're taking a short drive today, say 5 to 10 miles, count the number of adjustments that you have to make. Progress requires non-stop adjusting. 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
10: 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I'm Michael Emerson. On August 2nd, 1776, 56 men signed the Declaration of Independence, which reads in part, "With a firm reliance on the protection of divine providence, we mutually pledge to each other our lives, our fortunes, and our sacred honor." As a result of that pledge, 5 of them were tortured to death. 9 more died in battle. 17 more lost their properties, their fortunes, and loved ones, such as John Hart, who lost everything, including the lives of his wife and all 10 of their children, and died from exhaustion while being chased by British soldiers through the forest. 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

0: It's not necessarily a bad thing as we think about the 25th anniversary of the 9/11 attacks. It is a somber occasion, and I would encourage you to treat it as such. I also think, I'm just going to suggest, maybe you use it as a springboard to do things that you know you should have done anyway. Making a commitment, maybe a recommitment, whatever, to becoming the prepared person. Doesn't mean you walk around like a ninja with, you know, body armor on, helmet nods and all the rest of it. No, you're going to become better at this. You're going to go to the range monthly, at least. Take a class twice a year. Once a year, if you haven't taken a class at all, but twice a year is a good idea. Go take a class. I'm going to go to the range at least monthly. I'm going to work a little bit on my physical abilities. A few sit-ups, a few push-ups, not a bad thing. I'm going to sit and think about scenarios. What am I going to do if this happens? What am I going to do if that happens? Work your way through it so that you've visualized it. So if it shows up, you're ready. Make a commitment to buy good gear. Don't buy cheap gear. Don't carry cheap equipment. This is the life-saving equipment. Take a free Stop the Bleed class. Carry a tourniquet with you everywhere you go. I do. I always have a tourniquet with me everywhere I go. Well, that's weird, Tom. Only if you don't need a tourniquet, I guess. If you're the one who needs a tourniquet, you probably think it's a great idea. Here's another thought for you. Maybe build a new cadre of friends. If your friends generally don't think the same way you do about this stuff, can I suggest you need a new batch of friends? I'm not saying you have to dump your old friends, but if none of them are of the prepared mind type, if they don't go to a range, if they don't carry a gun, you need to find some people who do so you can help yourself prepare more. You can increase your preparedness. You have people to talk to about that. You have people to go to the range with. How do you do that? How do you find those people? You go find them. You go to a shooting range and say, you know, do you guys have leagues? Do you have classes? You could meet a lot of cool people like that in a class. Maybe they have shooting leagues. If they have a competition, you can go say, look, I've never done a steel challenge match. Easiest thing in the world, steel challenge matches. Before you shoot, go watch one. See how, what it's all about. You go, wow, that's cool. I could do that. That's easy. I mean, it's easy to shoot. It's not easy to score well, but that's a whole different thing. I shoot and don't score well, but I have fun, and I get a little bit better each time I do it. And then you meet people. You meet people who say, oh, yeah, come on in. You want to be part of this community? You're in. Let's go to the range. And then you just ask them. Say, look, when do you guys go shooting? I'm just looking for somebody to go shoot with. You will, I guarantee you, get an invitation to go shooting with them. And you build this support network around yourself. People you can talk to about this who don't think it's weird that you carry a gun, who understand taking on the responsibility for being the one who protects other people, who understand it's your responsibility to come home to help your family, right? People who don't think that's weird. You could take those actions. So this week, as you're thinking about those bastards who attacked us, set fire to the building, and people are jumping out of high-rise buildings and falling to their death so they won't burn to death. Recommit. Recommit to being the person who says, yeah, not on my watch, not today. If I'm there, I will put a stop to that. Be that person. You can be that person. There you go. If you want to join us on the after show, call me right now at Tom Talk Gun. Be safe out there.
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11: 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I'm your host, Ed Adams, and we have an incredible star-studded lineup for you this week, featuring three powerhouse experts from across the horse world. First up, we're joined by Julie Wolfer. 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And next, we welcome professional trainer Dave Laurie. As the owner of the Double L Bar Shooters, Dave has trained championship-winning exhibitors and horses for the most elite competitive stages in the country, specializing in the thrilling sport of cowboy-mounted shooting. And finally, I sit down with Dr. Ricky Traha from Wilhite and Freeze Equine Hospital. Now, Dr. Traha brings his vital veterinarian insights to the show, breaking down what owners need to know about advanced lameness evaluations and managing chronic laminitis. From better horses to better cattle, let's check in with veteran agribusiness broadcaster Mark Albold as he brings us the latest industry updates, market trends, and essential insights on livestock producers. Mark, thank you for joining us.
12: Well, thanks, Ed. Another great program, as always, lined up. I'm appreciative to be part of a Better Cattle here and sharing some thoughts of folks that I talk with. And rolling into September here now. Wow. I don't know, Ed, if you feel the same, but it seems like rolling these calendars from one month to the other happens a lot sooner than it used to. But here we are in September. September is one of the best months of the year in our family, for at least me personally. Farm Progress Show leading it off was this week in Boone, Iowa. They'll be in Decatur, Illinois next week. I had a chance to be in Boone for a couple of days. Wow, just as always, new machinery and new products being released. They wait for Farm Progress Show many years to do that, releasing their new products, new equipment. But you talk about equipment, and wow, just to watch these combines go through the fields and the speeds that they go, it's just incredible. From when I was growing up on the farm in Iowa, they can do in about a day what it took us a week to do when I was growing up. But great to see some folks there. It was a hot week, as we know, a lot of still going on here, mostly dry. Good for visitors to Boone, but not for maturing crops. And we're here seeing more of that in this trade as it continues here, and talk about that in just a minute. But again, September, a great month. My brother Phil has a birthday on the 19th, have an in-law birthday on the 21st, and I celebrate mine on September 24th. Great time of the year, football underway. So let's get down to business here a little bit more on the better cattle. It's not been a better month here in this cattle trade. We begin starting September with the lowest, live cattle the lowest since early in December of last year. But talking to some analysts here, the Mexican border news, the reopenings there, and the beef import news. A lot of beef organizations certainly addressing their displeasure. But analysts say those stories are pretty well priced in right now. Futures may be a little bit oversold here early week, but the feed grain headwinds are relatively new. Boy, you'd think 30, 45 days ago, we surely weren't looking at some of these multi-year highs that we're seeing here in the corn, soybean, and the wheat trade, the three-year highs as that goes. So you put all that in there as well, so it can add more pressure in here. October live cattle, we think below that 208 level, 207, is going to attract some buyers in here if it hasn't already. October feeder cattle below 308, 310, we think should do the same. I want to share a website here that might be helpful to folks here, Ed. It's a website called FinViz, F-I-N-V-I-Z. V as in Victor, I-Z as in zebra. So FinViz.com. It shows about 48 different commodities that you can track. You can track by the day, track by the week, track by the month. I've called up the live cattle and feeder cattle here year to date. Now with 8 months in the books, looking back, and no surprise that when you go back to the New Year's up to the 1st of September, feeder cattle are down 2.5% for the year overall. They were higher the first four or five months of the year, but certainly the last 35, 45 days, taking all that back and more. Live cattle are down 4.5% since New Year's. No surprise again, but that's a website you might want to go to. You can check out any of the commodities here. 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
11: And thank you, Mark. All right, everyone, tighten up your cinch, settle back in their saddle. I'm your host, Ed Adams, and we're going to be right back right after these messages.
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11: 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I'm your host, Ed Adams, and today we're shifting into high gear. Our next guest, Julie Wolford, is an absolute powerhouse in the Midwest. Based out of Bucyrus, Kansas, she's established herself as one of the most resilient and thrilling names in the elite three-day eventing. She is decorated international four-star rider. She's awarded the United States Equestrian Team Foundation Amanda Warrington Grant and is a member of the USEF Eventing Athletic Program. Now, she has braved the legendary Mongol Derby race across East Asia and has dominated over there at Morven Park, which is also a four-star. And coming fresh out of the incredible four-star comeback victory at the event of Rebecca Farms in Montana. But when she isn't collecting blue ribbons across the nation, she is shaping the next generation of riders right here at home. She's a powerhouse owner and founder of Chaps Equestrian Center, and she's ultimately the best of the best. Hold on to your reins and welcome to professional horsewoman, Julie Wolford. Julie, welcome to Better Horses Radio.
21: Thank you so much for having me.
11: Well, we are excited to have you. Just so that we reset our nationwide listeners here, just describe in simple terms, what is eventing and what does it mean?
21: So eventing is basically a horse triathlon, and it has three different phases. You have dressage, cross country, and show jumping. Dressage is where you do a certain movement in front of a judge. Everyone at the event does the exact same test, and you get judged on how you're performing and how the horse looks and everything. And then you take that penalty score over into cross country, which is where you jumps in the field, kind of at a gallop, over ditches, banks, drops into water. It's all about endurance, you know, making sure the horse can recover, which means in the third day is then show jumping, which you're in an arena and you're jumping over jumps that do fall. And like I said, say if you have a rail and show jumping, that's 4 point penalty points. And basically, you want to have the lower score at the end of the event. So anything I would say like in the 20s is a very good score.
11: There you go. Okay, now let's talk about your epic comeback and one of the things that I really want to talk about there at Rebecca Farms. Now, you and your horse, SSH Playboy, just pulled off an incredible victory at the event of Rebecca Farms. Now, this was your first international run together for over 15 months coming off such a long layoff. Did you go into that weekend treating this like a...
21: You want to have the lower score at the end of the event. So anything I would say like in the 20s is a very good...
11: There you go. Okay, now let's talk about your epic comeback and one of the things that I really want to talk about there at Rebecca Farms. Now, you and your horse, SSH Playboy, just pulled off an incredible victory at the event of Rebecca Farms. Now, this was your first international run together.

0: being that I was just going to see how my horse is going to do. You know, I didn't even know, was he fit enough to even finish the event? There's also, it's so hard in the Midwest to cross-country school those type of technical questions. So in the back of my mind, I'm like, I know where my horse was before he got injured, but where is he now? It's quite interesting because before the event, we have a thing called equa ratings, and they had me 75% chance of winning. So basically, I was definitely the front runner, and I was just laughing the entire weekend because I was like, little do they know, you know, my horse just came back from a broken leg, and I have no idea where he's at. So I was going in thinking it was this nice little schooling event for myself. And if I felt like my horse wasn't ready, or if he was telling me he was getting tired, I was just going to retire, you know, and pull up a little bit. But I left that start box and I just kind of let him pick the cruising speed. And he was locking on in those jumps and was just full of himself. And I knew after the jump five that we were going to be totally fine. He was back to himself. And I actually got a little bit emotional when I crossed the finish line because, I mean, there was a one point in time here in his rehab that we didn't think he was going to make it, right? Like, we just didn't know how he was going to come back. I mean, he has a screw in his leg, for Pete's sake. But, you know, most horses you hear, like, oh, they broke their leg, you know, you have to immediately put him down. So I was very fortunate that I was able to keep him. And I said that he got surgery, and he responded super well to all the therapy that we've been doing. So for me, like, the whole weekend was, I mean, yeah, it was great that I won, right? Don't get me wrong, but I was just so happy that I got my horse back. And he felt like himself again, and he wanted to continue on. And that was just a feeling that was just incredible.
1: You know, that's amazing, the comeback here. That's a long break. And, you know, you have a trusting partner. That's really great. But not seeing a full cross-country track in months, you know, you talked about his physical ability, but what about the mental game and confidence at home? So how could you step right back into a four-star level without missing a beat with those type of challenges you had in front of you?
0: It is very mental. And I think the biggest thing I kept telling myself is, like, you've done this, Julie. You know, you can do this. I even kind of went back and watched some old footage of me at different events, even at, you know, I've been at this event before. It was 2 years ago. And so I just kind of visualized myself getting over those jumps, doing it well. And I try to kind of cancel out all the background noise. So, like, yeah, I saw all those ratings. Everyone had me basically set to win. But I'm like, you can't look at that, right? Because that's just numbers on a piece of paper. And I think what also helped for me is I just go out there and I'm like, you're riding for yourself, right? You're doing this for yourself. You're doing this because you're supposed to be having fun, right? So if you can just kind of take a deep breath and just try to take all the pressure away, then I find that I ride so much better.
1: There you go. Now, this big win earned you a massive qualification points for the United States Equestrian Open for the eventing. Now, what does this new series mean for upper level riders like yourself? And what is your roadmap now looking like for the rest of the season?
0: I think it's really cool what they're doing. Definitely a big prize money at the end of the year, because the big, I guess, grand finale is the $200,000 Morven Park for long. There is 15 events here for the U.S. Open, but unfortunately, because I started my season so late, just because of his rehab and everything like that, there's only five left. So my chances of, you know, being in the top three are very slim, just because you would have to go to so many events, and that's just not something I want to do. But also, I am not going to go to Morven in the fall, because I'm actually going to go abroad with my horse to France, and we're going to do the five-star at Pau. So I'm super excited about that. So this was great that I got those points, but for me, it doesn't really mean anything, because I have my, I guess, path is for France this year instead of Morven Park.
1: Wow. And if you're just joining us, we're talking to Julie Wolfer, professional horsewoman, four-star, or I should say five-star eventing athlete now, competitor and founder of Chaps Equestrian Center. And one of the things I want to switch and pivot just a little bit, if I may. Now, you traded this pristine arena and eventing for a brutal, wide-open terrain in East Asia to compete at the Mongol Derby. Now, this is, for our listening audience, a grueling 621-mile race. What was the biggest culture shock or physical challenge you face when adapting to these, and I guess I should just say these halfway feral Mongolian horses? Describe what you went through.
0: Oh, I would definitely say they're almost super feral. It basically is 6 days of just getting beat. Like, the sun is on you. It's super hot. You know, water is very scarce. It can be hot. It can be cold. It can be raining. I think it was kind of scary moments is they have so many wild dogs. And most of them are there to protect the herd. But those dogs are not like dogs we have where the owners can call them and, you know, they're listening to them and all that. They are strictly there to protect, you know, the animals. So no one can basically, if they come after you, no one can stop them. So you'll be right through, you know, like a big herd.

0: and all of a sudden these dogs are like on your horse's tail, literally like biting at it, and you're just trying to gallop as fast as you can. Most of the time, I actually was a sacrificial lamb, and they would, because I was a professional rider, right? So they would make me go first. Well, everyone else went to the right, right, and they're free. I'm off to the left, you know, while all the dogs are chasing me, because everyone's like, oh, you're not going to fall off. You know, you'll be fine. So that was quite scary, because again, seriously, if you do fall off, I'm like, you're toast. You're going to get mauled by a dog. But also what you don't really realize is, like, you'll be cantering around in the big open step, and there'll be a marmot hole where your horse will just hit that animal hole, and they will just fall on their knees, and you don't even see it. And again, these horses, they're quite feral. So when we have the reins, like, you basically never let go. And it's this long rawhide rein, like, again, all their material is rawhide. And so when the horse would get up, you're like water skiing behind it, because you're like, if I let go of this horse, it's toast. It's gone. Like, that means your all of your sleeping gear, your food, everything is going to be gone. And there's stories of horses that get loose and they never find them again, right? I mean, it happens, and you're in the middle of nowhere, right? So like, it's not like, oh, somebody over here sees you just fall off and they're going to go catch the horse for you on their motorcycle or something. No, you're on your own. So unfortunately, that happened twice to me, where we both the horse and I fell in the hole, and then you'd get up, and again, I was not letting go. I mean, I had these blisters on my hands, but I was like, nope, this is it. If I'm all by myself, I'm toast if this horse, you know, vanishes. But a lot of hard time too is just getting back on the horse, because they're not used to the packs and the saddles that we're using for the race. So just trying to swing your leg over all that stuff, I mean, the horses just start immediately bucking and sprinting. So you got to learn how to just throw your leg over and just grab onto some mane and get ready to just be galloping away. Because that's what they do. A lot of them are big race endurance horses. And all they know is just to run. But after that, the coolest moment of that entire race, though, was at the very beginning, at the start. And, you know, they count us all down, and then they basically said, all right, you know, you can go. And my horse sprinted, I am not kidding you, for 2 hours straight. One, I could not get the horse to slow down, but also it just had so much endurance. And that's just how fit those horses are, because they're in the open. I mean, they're in the wild. Like, there's no fences in Mongolia. They roam free. And so when they go and catch the horses, like, they are seriously on a motorcycle with a lasso, and that's how they get the horses. So it's pretty neat. I mean, it's everything they do is totally different than how we, you know, train our horses. And it's just so neat, because it just proves that there is more than one way to train a horse. I loved it.
1: Oh, that's exactly right. Now, did your background as a four-star eventer athlete, now, did that help you survive this incredible terrain and all these Mongolian horses? Or would you say that that was something that you just used as a tool, as another thing in your toolkit?
0: Yeah, I mean, it definitely helped, just because being a cross-country rider, I mean, used to being up in 2 Point all the time and kind of going up and down hills, you know, and kind of through different, like, terrains and jumping over weird things. And so, and also, I'm kind of used to riding, like, pretty kind of crazy horses on a daily basis. But to be honest, if you ever want to do the Mongol Derby, as long as you can ride a horse, and that, I mean, that definitely helps, but you have to definitely just be a person that you can adapt to anything. Because, like, even on our first night, my friend and I, Renee, we stayed with a local herder. And again, we can't really carry much food at all with us, so you kind of rely on them to feed you. And they literally brought out a goat's head on a platter, and that's what was for dinner. And I am dead serious when I say the goat's head was on a platter. And you know, we can't speak their language, and he was so honored to host us for that night. But you're like, I can't do this, you know. So you just kind of take a chunk from the head and you eat it. You're trying to be really nice, but you're like, you know what? I think I'm good now. So you have to be, and it's just kind of like, there's beetles at night, right? So you're sleeping, and the beetles are kind of on you. So you have to learn to, like, I actually put, like, little cotton balls in my ears and up my nose, because they were just everywhere. So I mean, it's just stuff like that. So I would say 40%. Of it is knowing how to ride a horse. The rest of it is just, you have to just be okay with being out in the wilderness, and I guess just being able to sleep on the ground or sleep underneath the stars or eat goat head or drink mare's milk, you know, anything to survive. Which for me, that was quite fun. I mean, this is part of it. I'm such an adventurous.
1: And it sounds like nobody got hurt, so everybody came out there pretty healthy and clean once they got through.
0: My friend and I didn't get hurt, but I do know, I'm pretty sure there's someone that broke their leg, another person that broke their collarbone, someone lacerated their kidney. There's actually quite a lot of people that got injured. Yeah, it was actually, so there was a guy, and he had fallen off his horse twice that day, and he was when he lacerated his kidney, and he comes in, and just some local herder had his motorcycle, and this is a big dude, like, he's super tall, and it was just kind of funny, because a little guy on a little bike, and then they are medics that are throughout the race. But again, when the race gets going, I mean, we're all spread out. We could be miles away. So he had to wait at the station for, I think it was like 2-3 hours. And then when the next came, they're like, oh yeah, we need to get you to the hospital. But again, the hospital could be easily 5 hours away. And there's no like certain road. You're just on a dirt, you know, road, not even really a road. You're just on the step, right? So the poor guy, it was a pretty painful ride, I do believe, but he survived. He was okay. We saw him at the very end. He had good spirits.
1: A 625-mile race, a Mongol Derby, as she survived that. Let's shift gears again, and let's talk about your family legacy here. Now, we're talking about the Chaps Equestrian Center, and it stands for Celebrating Horses and the People's Spirit. Now, this name's tied to your mother's, Susie's Therapeutic Riding Program. Now, how is that fundamental philosophy and patience and community shared the high-performance training program that you're offering today?
0: So we started that probably like 25 years ago, and it's definitely something that is, I would say, is my mom's, baby. She's very good. She absolutely loves to work with people that are autistic, with Down syndrome. We've had a lot of people that say they might have had a stroke and were paralyzed on one side. It's just been something that, like I said, she's such a patient person, and she just loves working with how the horses communicate with the riders. And as we all know, like, horses are so therapeutic, and they absolutely can sense, you know, your mood or how you're feeling. If you come at them, you know, and you're kind of, you know, grouchy, they're going to pin their ears, you know, and they're going to be grouchy right back at you. So it's just been neat. It's really like, so if I'm having a bad day, you know, you have to make sure you're like, you know what, just leave all of that on the other side of the door, right? Because now I'm going to work with my horse, and I got to be in the mindset of, you know, these are animals, and I got to respect, you know, what type of mood they're in that day as well. But it just has helped me just in the sense of the watching her and how even some of the students are nonverbal. Like at the end of the day, some of them can say trot, right? I mean, that's the only word I've ever heard that person say ever. And it's very neat how they connect with the animal. So when I ride, I'm just kind of like, remember, it's a privilege to ride these animals, right? And how much they give us at the end of the day is incredible. And I'm very grateful for them.
1: And if you're just joining us, we're talking to Julie Wolford, professional horsewoman, 5-star eventing athlete, competitor at Chaps Equestrian Center. And one of the things that I want to talk to you about is overcoming the doubt, which you just mentioned in this interview. So you've openly shared for a few years ago, you were questioning your entire future as an upper level rider. Now, for all our listeners today who are struggling through an injury or a performance plateau like you went through, it's a tough spot, you know, in your horse career. So what kept you pushing forward to get there where you are today?
0: Basically, I'm super stubborn, right? I was determined. Like, I have this one goal, and it's just like a little carrot that's dangling in front of me. And I'm like, you have hard days, you have hot days, you have really cool days in the winter, right? We all want to just kind of give up, but you just can't. I mean, I've had the most unfortunate luck I think that one person can have. I've had multiple horses be at the highest level possible, and then they get hurt right before the big event. My horse has thrown me off right at the top, and I, you know, had ankle surgery, so now you're out for 9 months. Literally this past, you know, 50 months ago, we were supposed to ship out. I was a week away from shipping over abroad again to deer at the 5-star, and I find out my horse comes out of the pasture and he has broken his leg. So any one of those moments, I could have easily said, you know what, this is just not for me. But we're horse people, right? Like, that's just not in our blood. We don't give up. And I absolutely love the sport, and I love the animal. And so I've always just tell myself, like, only I can make it happen, right? So if I give up, you know, that's on me. So like, that's my driving force on all this, is I can't give up and just keep grinding every day, and it will work. It will happen.
1: That's perfect. Now, Julie, you're also offering some foundation and some fundraising going on. So you're offering some schooling dressage shows to help finance your big event that you have coming up. Can you walk us through that and what's going on there?
0: Yeah. So on August 15th, I'm hosting a fun dressage show. We have Claudia coming out. She's going to be our judge. And so it's open for anyone to do any level. We're also doing Western dressage as well. So anyone is welcome. And then the next day, we're having a fun jumper show. We're going to start ground pulls. So we're trying to include everyone from the beginners to the more advanced. So we have ground pulls up to 4 feet horses. And again, it's just all super fun. We're going to have music, right? There's going to be little goodie bags for everyone. And it's just basically anything will help, right? So I'm just really grateful for everyone that has reached out already to help kind of donate just time and sponsorship to help me get over to France, because it's not cheap to fly a horse across the pond. So this is just kind of something I can do to kind of give back to the community, but also just kind of keep helping me and achieving my dream, which is, again, to go over to France and to do the 5-star.
1: There you go. Julie Wolford, professional horsewoman over here in Bucyrus, Kansas, and she's also founder of Chaps Equestrian Center. We're looking forward to seeing you in France. We wish you all the best at your five-star event. And above all, we welcome you back here at Better Horses and hope to have you back on our TV show.
0: Thank you so much. I always love a time with you guys.
1: All right, everyone. Stay with us for more Better Horses coming your way. I'm your host, Ed Adams, and we'll be right back right after these messages.
2: An extreme heat warning is currently in effect until late Tuesday evening. Some sunshine early on today, then a slight chance for some showers and thunderstorms with our high nearing 97. Scattered showers early tonight, then staying partly cloudy with a low around 74. Some sunshine throughout Labor Day Monday with a high nearing 99, southeast winds between 5 and 15 and gusting up to 25. Then partly cloudy skies into Monday night with a low around 76. South winds between 10 and 15 and gusting up to 25. Sunshine throughout Tuesday with our high nearing 101. South winds still between 10 and 15 and gusting up to 25. Then showers and thunderstorms possible throughout Tuesday night with a low around 73. Showers still continue off and on throughout Wednesday, otherwise partly sunny with a high of 89. Then showers become likely into Wednesday night, partly cloudy with a low around 66. Still some rain showers likely early Thursday, then sunny with a high of 86. Then showers and thunderstorms possible throughout Thursday night, otherwise clear with a low around 66. Some spotty showers possible Friday, mixing sunshine with a high nearing 90, and some rain showers early Friday night, mostly clear with a low around 67, sunny and 91 on Saturday.
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1: 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I'm your host, Ed Adams, and today we are locking targets on one of the fastest, most thrilling disciplines in the arena, cowboy mounted shooting. Now, joining us is a true master of the craft, Dave Laurie. With over 30 years professional horse training experience, Dave has shaped champions across the AQHA, the APHA, and the Pinto World Stages. 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As a professional competitor and a co-founder of the Double L Bar Shooters, Dave has helped grow the sport to hundreds of active regional members. 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So whether he is gun-breaking a green horse or fine-tuning an elite competitor, Dave knows exactly what it takes to blend high-speed horsemanship with absolute precision. So tighten up your cinch, check your holsters, and settle in. 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
12: Thank you.
1: Dave, well, and I know you're just coming out of a big competition, so I wanted to ask you just a couple of things and just get into the foundation of training and gun breaking. And I think everybody wants me to ask this question, and I apologize because you probably get it all the time. What's the biggest mistake riders make when introducing a horse to gunfire for the very first time?
12: I would have to say that would just be the lack of patience. They want to rush it along. We just don't take our time enough and try to just throw it in their face too fast.
1: There you go. Now, you got introduced to mounted shooting years ago. What got you into this sport?
12: Oh, well, that was kind of a funny story. I was training barrel horses here in North Carolina, and one of my customers brought up mounted shooting, and I said, yeah, I've heard about that, but I think it's just a bunch of rednecks running around shooting guns off of horses. I don't know. That's really my thing. I was more into the horsemanship fan part of it. And then we found out there was a competition in Florida. We thought that was the closest one there was. I didn't know there was a club in North Carolina. So we went down to Florida. And, the first day we were down there, we were welcomed with open arms. You know, come meet the shooters and looking at the guns. They're talking to the president of the association, Danny Plaster. Talked to me like he knew me all weekend. He'd come up, Dave, you need anything? And then just all the shooters, how they invited us around to camp and all that. And I kind of even lost focus on the whole sport of mounted shooting because I was just in awe of the people and how everybody hung out. And I said, I don't want to be part of this. That was my first draw.
1: So the Dave Laurie Training Center ensures the horse remains calm, focused, and we moving forward. So is there anything that you like to do as far as You had disciplines in reining and Western pleasure. So how do you break and tune mounted shooting horse if you're with those type of background experiences?
12: Yeah, sure. So you always want the horse to respond to you as quickly and softly as they can. So it's the same thing with mounted shooting. So you got to do a lot of work. It's not just a matter of jumping on your horse, your trail horse, and go run around and shoot guns. Get that horse listening to you and reacting to you, and then introduced to gunfire later on. That's to me, that's the most important.
1: Yeah, and how do you, okay, so when we're out there and you're into the balance and extreme speed required in the arena with the steady hand, you know, how do you get that accurate target shooting momentum going? Do you have a special technique that you like to use?
12: For the person or for the horse?
1: Well, let's go for both.
12: All right, we can do that. So that, again, too, is with a lot of work because getting your horse to respond quickly and softly, that dictates your lines and how you make those good shots. You got to put them horses' footprints to the inch where you want them. If you tell them to turn now and they turn a stride later, you're either too far behind or too far in front of it. They need to respond right then. So that's the most important point to me to be accurate. Shooting your balloons is putting your horse's feet where they belong. And then probably the other thing that is one thing we stress the most, and everybody knows the word weight. People want to go faster, so they shoot earlier thinking that'll make them go faster or whatever our reasons are. And it's just a matter of waiting and letting that shot come to you, and even behind you is good.
1: So now, Dave, you've watched this sport grow exponentially throughout the amount of time you've been doing this. What's the big draw, in your opinion? And do you see a lot of new people coming into this sport?
12: I do. We got a lot of people. every week or so, we're going to have phone calls where people stopping by the ranch and wanting to check this out. And the shows that are done in front of the state fairs and stuff like that are really good ideas to get people into it. But it is definitely growing. And the draw, I think there's a lot of different elements that draw people. One is the guns. So a lot of times there's husbands that sit on the background while their wife shows, and now all of a sudden there's a sport with guns and horses. So now he might get into it. We see a lot of husbands get into the sport because of the guns. And then vice versa, too. The guys could be the ones that are always into horses. But then the wives come along, and just the atmosphere of the shooters in the background gets her more involved. And she likes going to the shoots instead of going to the barrel race or something, you know. Not taking nothing away from nobody else, but there's nothing beats the group of people in mounted shooting.
1: Yeah, I would agree.
12: That would be two of the big draws right there, is the guns and the people.
1: And if you're just joining us, we're talking to Dave Laurie at the Double L Bar Shooters out of North Carolina, as he explains to us all about the cowboy mounted shooting and everything that we have to do to prep for it. So, Dave, just right off the bat, what advice are you going to give the traditional backyard rider who watches all the mounted shooting matches and wants to get started in the sport? What advice would you give him?
12: Find a local trainer.
1: Okay.
12: And even if it's not a mounted shooting trainer, because I know there's not a lot, they're spread out a lot. Find a horse trainer with good horsemanship. Tell them what you want to do. And any cowboy, cowgirl that's got good horsemanship can teach that horse how to ride, be soft, supple, and shoot a gun off it. I mean, they can do that. But get with somebody, and then maybe from there you learn there's a mounted shooter trainer. Find somebody you like, but definitely get with a professional.
1: And with upcoming clinics that you and your wife, Pamela, I assume, all lined up at your facilities. So you go do ongoing clinics, and do you go remotely to other people's facilities? How does that work for your business model?
12: Yeah, we got, between my wife and I, we both train professionally full-time, and we got four businesses that all complement each other with the club and the fraternity derby, and then she does body work on horses, and I train. So all of that complements each other. And we do clinics, and we do them at the farm. We don't really do off-site stuff. Sometimes if we're at a shoot, we would do one. The problem that I have with those, one is sometimes it's time or weekends. I just run out of time. The other thing is, if I meet somebody for a short period of time or meet their horse for a short period of time, I don't like to give them false hope when they leave that your horse is ready to go to a competition. So it takes a while to learn that horse. I really like when they come to the farm, spend 2-3 days, and I can ride the horse, figure out how they ride, put it together. And I just feel like there's more bang for the buck. I know sometimes it's more distance. So most of our clinics are held at our house, but we would do some on-site stuff if we're already in that venue.
1: When you go into a pre-run as a national champion, what routine do you like to do to stay sharp right before the intense time pressure? Do you do anything with your horse to keep it calm? Because this is a speed event with a lot of gunfire. What's your trick?
12: So, yeah, I definitely do a big warm-ups on all the horses. Most of the time I'm riding young horses, getting them used to in about time they get really good, and then the owners take them back or we sell them or something like that, and I start over. So a lot of times I am messing with young horses and big warm-ups, lots, hundreds and hundreds of circles, keeping them soft. We don't do any fast work at a shoot. By the time you get there, you got what you got when you showed up. So you got that horse, just keep his mind soft and quiet. And then when you go in the ring, they'll know it's showtime, or they shouldn't be there, you know, if they're not figuring that out. So if you're going to an event like that, all your job is just to keep their mind quiet, easy, let them enjoy it. So it's hundreds and hundreds of circles and keeping between their ears.
1: There you go. Dave Laurie is a highly accomplished horse trainer. He's a competitor. He's a foundational figure in the East Coast cowboy mounted shooting. Based out of North Carolina, he operates the Dave Laurie Training Center along with his wife, Pamela. And Dave, I have to ask you, if somebody wanted to get a hold of you, what's the best way to contact you and look at your clinics and get some help with some horses?
12: Call my wife. She's probably better at returning your phone call. But her number's on our website. We got a website, Dave Laurie Training Center. We also own Double L Bar Shooters, so all our shoots are on there. Go to that website. Our emails are on there. Our phone number's on there. We'd love to chat with you. And either have you come see us or put you in touch with somebody in your area that we'd recommend.
1: There you go. Dave, I want to thank you for joining Better Horses. Love to have you come back as we talk more about coming on board with our Better Horses television. And you're going to see more of Dave out there in the cowboy mounted shooting. All right, everyone. I want you to stay with Better Horses as we got more Better Horses coming your way. I'm your host, Ed Adams, and we'll be right back right after these messages.
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19: 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In six-man football, Weskin leads the way as the number one-ranked team ahead of South Barber, Tescott, Peabody Burns, and Ingalls. Just outside the top five is Logan Palco, Moray de Cine Valley, Northern Valley, Otis Bison, and Wheatland Grinnell. Eight-man Division II is led by the defending champion Hanover Wildcats ahead of Axtell, Little River, Victoria, and Sylvan Lucas. Several teams also considered outside of that top five, including Argonia Attica, Cunningham, Dighton, Flint Hills, Frankfort, Hodgman County, Hutch Central Christian, Kinsley, Lebo, Lynn, Madison, Marmonton Valley, Meade, Osborne, Sharon Springs, and Thunder Ridge and Troy. Eight-man Division I led by South Central, then Joaquin Trigo, Oberlin, Decatur County, Lincoln, and Wichita County, Leota. It is also Atwood-Rolland County outside that top five. Cedarvale, Dexter, Central Plains, Chase County, Clifton Clyde, El Saline, Hill City, Hoxie, Kiowa County, Linden, Oakley, Oswego, Oxford, South Sumner County, Southeast Cherokee, and West Elk. Defending champion Sterling is leading 1A in the preseason polls ahead of Rossville, Inman, Centralia, and Smith Center. Also considered Conway Springs, Hillsboro, Jackson Heights, Jefferson County North, Mound Ridge, Olpe, Republic County, Sacred Heart, St. Mary's, St. Mary's Colgan, Thomas More Prep, and Valley Heights. Sabetha is top ranked in 2A football ahead of Silver Lake, Osage City, Garden Plain, and Council Grove. Also with votes are Beloit, Caney Valley, Chaparral, Ellsworth, Halstead, Haven, Kingman, Marysville, Neodeshay, Phillipsburg, Riley County, Riverside, Riverton, and southeast of Saline. Andale on a 26-game win streak. The defending champions are ranked number one in 3A ahead of Topeka Hayden, Holcomb, Cheney, and Hoisington. Also with votes, Baldwin, Clay Center, Frontenac, Girard, Heston, Holton, Hugoton, Jeff West, Nemaha Central, Pratt, Santa Fe Trail, Scott City, Wellsville, and Wichita Collegiate. In 4A, St. Thomas Aquinas number one ranked, then Bishop Miege, Eudora, Great Bend, and Wamego. Also with votes, Bueller, Chanute, Labette County, Lansing, Lewisburg, McPherson, Mulvane, Ottawa, Paola, Rock Creek, Rose Hill, Tonganoxie, and Wellington. In 5A, it's last year's 4A state champion, Cape and Mount Carmel, number one ranked, ahead of St. James Academy, Salinas Central, Baser Linwood, and Hayes. Also with votes, Andover, Andover Central, Bishop Carroll, Blue Valley, Blue Valley North, Blue Valley Southwest, DeSoto, Goddard, Hutchinson, Leavenworth, Casey Piper, Mays South, Salinas South, Spring Hill, and Topeka Seaman. And Class 6A, defending champion Manhattan on top, then Mill Valley, Derby, Olathe Northwest, and Wichita Northwest. Also with votes, Blue Valley Northwest, Blue Valley West, Gardner-Edgerton, Lawrence Free State, Junction City, Mays, Olathe North, Olathe West, Shawnee Mission East, Shawnee Mission Northwest, Washburn Rural, Wichita East, and Wichita Southeast. 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
20: 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I'm excited as I'm walking to our barn here at Silver Two Stables, and we're going to be talking shop with one of the best in the business. He's an LSU fan, an outdoorsman, and a vital part of the surgical team at Wilhite & Freeze in Peculiar, Missouri. He understands that your horse isn't just an animal, it's a partner. Bringing years of intensive surgical residency training and a wealth of practical field experience to the mic, I am excited to bring back Dr. Ricky Traha. Welcome to Better Horses Radio.
21: Thanks for having me.
20: Now, we just went through an evaluation of everyone in this barn, and you brought up something that is very interesting, and I don't think a lot of horse owners really capture it or spend a lot of time in it, and talking about a metabolic test for your horses. Can you walk me through that? What is it, what it's about, and exactly what benefit do we get by taking a test like this?
21: Perfect. I think one of the more important things that we deal with nowadays is we have horses living to a better, more healthier degree, and we're able to provide better and more appropriate management for metabolic diseases, or endocrine diseases would be another term for it. In this instance, there are certain tests that we can run generally on blood to determine what our insulin status, for anyone who deals with diabetic humans. Insulin status is very important. We also care about how our thyroid is functioning, so we can do some thyroid testing, as well as PPID, or equine Cushing's, is considered an endocrine disorder. There's a multitude of other ones, but a lot of the diagnostic centers these days provide panels that give you a little bit of information about all these disorders and the hormones or the panels we use to evaluate these conditions.
20: Now, we talked about it, and I gave you my scenario. As a barn owner, I have boarders that think their horses are not heavy enough,
0: and I have your fine institution of Will Height and Freeze coming in and say our horses are too heavy. So when we manage that, you're actually taking a scientific approach of where the horses should be and exactly their breed. Can you talk to us about the scoring apparatus and exactly why that's so important?
21: Yeah, so what we tend to do from a wellness care, which that's what we just did, is some of the spring wellness, get an overall evaluation, get an actual weight best we can, whether it's from a weight tape or we use a nice little technology app that gives us some more breed-centric information that's a little more accurate than the weight tapes. But we also look at body condition scoring. There's a easily scientifically findable scale that tells us one being morbid emaciated and nine being morbidly obese. Ideally, horses live at a 5, and so we give them a number score, and the higher that score is, or potentially the much lower that score is from 5, tells you a lot about unhealthiness, if you will.
0: And let's go into the definition of Cushing's. A lot of people are fearful of that. Can you just define it for us and exactly what to look for it and how do we test for it?
21: Yeah, Cushing's itself in the horse is probably better termed PPID, pars pituitary intermedia disorder. Cushing's is technically a human disorder of the brain. In horses, we have a similar symptom set. Humans generally have a cancer in their brain. Horses generally do not have a cancer, but they can. They generally just have cells that are less, the technical word is inhibited. So they're just releasing hormones inappropriately, usually as they age. So a Cushing's, equine Cushing's horse is spitting out basically from their pituitary too much of a certain hormone. One of them we measure is called ACTH, but there's a multitude of different hormones that are involved.
0: You know, it's amazing. We're going into the spring and we're going into summer here, so we got lots of shows. There's going to be a lot of exercising these horses. Let's talk about lameness for just a minute and exactly what we need to spot for. In your opinion, what's the best way to look to see if your horses are healthy and what kind of signs do you look for when you're looking for lameness?
21: I think lameness, the simplified way we try to, whether we're teaching vet students or owners to see it in the barn or ultimately, if you see or feel an asymmetry to the head, that's generally a forelimb lameness, meaning we try to say down on sound. So horses that are lame on the forelimbs, generally the head is not going to move symmetrically, so it's not going to rise and swing and fall to a similar way to each forelimb. Same thing on the hind. The hips, what we call the pin bones, they look differently. They may drag toes, they may be too high, they may be too low. Ultimately, it's generally more excursion is the fancy word. So I would say hind limb lameness can be a little bit more difficult than front, but it's asymmetry, right? Symmetry is kind of key.
0: Dr. T, we just mentioned overweight horses, things of that sort. Let's talk about nutrition for just a minute. From a veterinarian standpoint, is there anything we need to be aware of coming into spring that we normally have been doing in the fall and the winter that we should look out for in the spring?
21: Yeah, I think we were just briefly mentioning as far as what types of foods and things horses should be eating. I do think it is a wise consideration that the vast majority, we just mentioned roughly 85%, the vast majority of the food horses should eat should be forage. That's whether it be cubed forage, whether it be grass, whether it be hay, some sort of long stem forage or chopped forage of some sort. Maybe not so processed forage would be preferred. And so that's their natural diet. That's what the microbes in their GI tract would prefer. That's what they would prefer. And so the vast majority of their food, if they can intake it that way, and if it's safe, that's preferred. Anytime we're using adjunctive foods, some would call them grains. I would prefer to call them concentrates. Grains themselves that are not processed or not very digestible. So cracked corn, things like that are not a great idea for horses. But things like senior feeds, growth formulas, those sort of things are concentrates. And those should be tailored to a specific reason and rationale based on body condition score, based on health, based on need of the patient at that point in time. So I think it's a pretty good idea to have individual wellness exams to determine what does this patient need coming into the spring.
0: Perfect. And if you're just joining us, we're talking to Dr. Traha from Wilhite and Fries in Peculiar, Missouri. Last question, as we talk about veterinarians in this industry, what advice would you give somebody who wants to get into this side of the field as far as equine surgery and equine veterinarian work?
21: We need more surgeons. We need more vets. We need more people. Ultimately, we need enthusiastic people, so if we show them enthusiasm we have, the good parts of our lives, the enjoyment we're standing here watching a horse work, what is nice about beautiful weather, I'm out doing some wellness care, it's a great day. So what should I give anyone advice? Come down to Peculiar. We will show you what a good, enjoyable vet can be, what life can be, and ultimately, it's what a luxury we have.
0: Dr. Ricky Traha from Wilhite and Fries Hospital, talking about all about lameness evaluations and chronic laminitis. All right, everyone, that wraps up.
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24: An extreme heat warning is currently in effect until late Tuesday evening. Some sunshine early on today, then a slight chance for some showers and thunderstorms with our high nearing 97. Scattered showers early tonight, then staying partly cloudy with a low around 74. Some sunshine throughout Labor Day Monday with a high nearing 99. Southeast winds between 5 and 15 and gusting up to 25. Then partly cloudy skies into Monday night with a low around 76. South winds between 10 and 15 and gusting up to 25. Sunshine throughout Tuesday with our high nearing 101. South winds still between 10 and 15 and gusting up to 25. Then showers and thunderstorms possible throughout Tuesday night with a low around 73. Showers still continue off and on throughout Wednesday, otherwise partly sunny with a high of 89. Then showers become likely into Wednesday night, partly cloudy with a low around 66. Still some rain showers likely early Thursday, then sunny with a high of 86. Then showers and thunderstorms possible throughout Thursday night, otherwise clear with a low around 66. Some spotty showers possible Friday, mixing sunshine with a high nearing 90, and some rain showers early Friday night, mostly clear with a low around 67. Sunny and 91 on Saturday.
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26: I'm Greg Bell, and we open with a hit comedy. And later we travel to Metropolis to make our weekly visit with the adventures of Superman. Alice Faye first came to showbiz fame as a singer and actress in a series of 1930s and early 40s big screen musicals, including Alexander's Ragtime Band, Rosa Washington Square, and Hello Frisco, Hello. as well as a couple appearances with child star Shirley Temple in Stowaway and Poor Little Rich Girl. Her husband, Phil Harris, gained his nationwide fame as a scene-stealing cast member on the Jack Benny program. Well, in 1946, the couple began working together on the Fitch Bandwagon variety show, which evolved into their hit sitcom, Harris and Faye. Their supporting cast was second to none, led by Mr. Radio himself, Elliot Lewis, as Frankie Remley, and Walter Tatley as Julius the Delivery Boy. Tatley was an adult actor with a pre-adolescent-sounding voice, and he was also heard on radio as nephew Leroy on The Great Gildersleeve. Oh, by the way, a special treat. Julius's mother is voiced by Rose Marie, best remembered for the role of TV comedy writer Sally Rogers on The Dick Van Dyke Show. She was 26 at the time she played Tetley's mother in this broadcast, where he was actually 36. Ah, the wonders of radio. Let's head back to May 13th, 1951.
4: 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For your enjoyment, here is the Bill Harris, Alice Faye Show, written by Ray Singer and Dick Chevrolet, with Elliot Lewis, Walter Tetley, Robert North, Janine Roos, Anne Whitfield, Rose Marie, Walter Sharp and his music, yours truly, Bill Foreman, and starring Alice Faye and Bill Harris. Mr. Scott, the sponsor, has arranged a big Mother's Day party today for the employees of the RCA Victor Company. Alice and Phil and their mothers have been invited.
5: You know, Alice, I think it's swell of Mr. Scott to have a party for all of us and our mothers.
6: Yes. And you know, Mr. Scott is offering a prize for the mother who is the best cook and one for the prettiest mother. I'm sure my mom will win the prettiest mother contest.
5: Silly girl. When it comes to looks, my mom is known as the middle-aged Ava Gardner.
6: Well, that's a novelty. A middle-aged man with a middle-aged mother. Well, I know my mother will win it, but if you don't believe me, ask anybody. Like my brother Willie. Oh, Willie? Willie, whose mother is prettier, ours or Phil's?
7: I think Philip's mother is prettier.
6: Willie, how can you pick his mother over ours?
7: Because Philip gave me $5 to say it, and you didn't offer me a nickel.
6: I should have known better than to ask you. I'll ask the children. Baby Alice, who do you think is prettier, Grandma Harris or Grandma Faye?
8: Oh, I think Grandma Harris is prettier.
6: I'm going to cut this off without a penny. What made you pick Grandma Harris?
8: Because she looks just like Daddy.
7: That's a nasty thing to say about your own grandmother.
5: The trouble with you, Faye, is you're just jealous of the Harris family beauty. It's our Indian blood that gives us our fine classical features of the true early American. Oh, well, it serves me right. Grandmother told me never to marry a pale face.
6: Your grandmother never liked me.
5: Well, why should she? You don't make any effort to get along with her.
6: Now, how can you say that? Once a month, I go out to see her at the reservation.
5: Big thing. She goes to see her at the reservation. But you never hold a conversation with her.
6: I tried to, but she doesn't understand me.
5: She would if you took smoke signal lessons, like I told you.
6: Oh, Phil, let's not argue. Both our mothers are pretty. But I'm sure my mother will win the prize for the best cook. Have you ever tried her corned beef and cabbage?
5: You haven't lived until you've tasted my mother's buffalo meat blintzes. And as for her dried corn popovers, well, they're just... come in.
9: Hiya, Curly.
5: Ah, hello, Frankie.
9: Happy Mother's Day, Alice. I brought you a present.
6: Oh, thank you, Frankie. What is it?
9: A greeting card. Go ahead, read it out loud.
6: Okay. To a sick aunt.
9: Well, they're all out of Mother's Day cards. But I like the sentiment of this one. Go ahead, read it.
6: Okay. It grieves us so to see you ill, lying there so white and still. So get out of bed as soon as you're able. We need the sheet for the dining room table. What is that for Mother's Day?
5: I hope you gave your own mother something nicer than that.
9: Well, naturally. You see, in my youth, I was a bit of a problem. And as a result of my adolescent escapades, Mother has grown old before her time. But I think the present I gave her today will remedy that.
1: Oh? What'd you give her?
9: A gift certificate for a facelifting job.
6: Oh, what a lovely gift.
9: Well, if you like it, Alice, I'll get one for you, too.
1: All right. This boy's always thinking of the welfare of these loved ones. Like last year, the doctor said his grandmother needed some rest and quiet, that she should get away from the hustle and bustle of city life. And you know what Frankie did?
6: What?
1: He bought her a due bill for a 2 weeks vacation and a duck blind.
9: Greater love hath no man.
6: Say, Frankie, are you taking your mother to the party tonight?
9: Of course. Who's having a party?
6: Mr. Scott's having a party for all the employees and their mothers.
9: And he didn't invite me?
6: Oh, don't feel bad, Frankie.
9: Well, it's all right. If he doesn't want me, he doesn't want me. But I'll get even with him. When Mother and me get to his party, we won't talk to him.
1: Emily, you can't take your mother to a party you haven't been invited to.
9: I have to. Mom's going to think it's awful funny that the company has a big party and doesn't invite the president and his mother.
1: Ramley, you didn't tell your mother that you're the president of RCA Victor.
9: Oh, of course not. I couldn't tell her a fib like that.
1: Thank goodness.
9: She thinks I'm still president of the Rexall Company. How can Scotty do this to my mother?
1: All right, all right. Don't get upset, Frankie. It was probably an oversight. He wouldn't do... Wait a minute. Come in. Hey, it's Scotty.
6: Hello, Mr. Scott.
11: Hello, Mrs. Harris. Mr. Harris, I was... Oh, hello, Remley.
9: Don't you talk to me.
11: Harris, what's bothering Lefty the Lush?
9: You know what's bothering me. You're having a party tonight. You didn't invite me. Why?
11: The party is only for employees and their mothers.
9: Well, I have a mother.
11: Oh, you're kidding. I'm sorry, Remley, but the thought didn't occur to me that you ever had a mother.
9: Where'd you think I came from?
11: I thought you just accumulated like the sediment at the bottom of a beer barrel.
9: Mr. Scott, you're a nasty old man. But in spite of your nastiness, I want you to know that I hate you.
6: Frankie, Mr. Scott is a very nice person, and you're the only one I know who hates him.
9: I am not. Got my mother working on it, too.
11: Oh, keep quiet. Mrs. Harris, I'm planning a little entertainment tonight, and I was wondering if I could get somebody to sing for us.
1: My mother will be glad to sing.
11: Your mother sings, Harris?
1: Oh, sure. You ought to hear Mom's rendition of The Thing in Cherokee.
11: Well, that's not exactly what I had in mind.
1: It ain't, huh? Then I'll be glad to sing for you.
11: That ain't what I had in mind either. Mrs. Harris, I thought perhaps you'd sing.
6: Oh, I'll be glad to.
1: What do you want me to do?
11: You can be one of the judges for the contests, Harris.
1: Oh, okay.
11: As you know, I am personally donating all the prizes. I don't like to brag.
9: Then don't.
6: What's the first prize, Mr. Scott?
11: Well, you've seen that beautiful RCA Victor 19-inch television set I have in my home.
6: You're giving away a television set?
11: No, no, but the winner will be allowed to come over to my house and watch a whole Hopalong Cassidy picture free of charge.
1: Well, I don't think my mother'd be interested in the first prize. She's a Tim McCoy fan. Why stay? It really is. Look, Mr. Scott, what would Mom get if she won second prize?
9: A free ride on a 45 RPM record player. No.
11: Remley, will you please keep out of this?
9: Not unless you invite me to your party.
11: All right, you can come.
6: Oh, by the way, Mr. Scott, is there anything in particular you'd like to have me sing tonight?
11: Oh, I'm glad you asked that, Mrs. Harris. I wrote a little song that I think might be appropriate for the occasion.
6: Oh, how nice. What's the name of it?
11: I call it That RCA Mother of Mine. That's cute, isn't it?
1: Yes, yes, it is. It has a nice, saleable sentiment to it.
5: I think, though, it should have an arrangement for cash register, don't you? I got an idea, Scotty. Why don't you let Alice and me do a duet?
11: What duet?
5: The Letter. It's a record we made for your company. I'll tell you what, we'll sing it for you right now. The record sells for 85 cents. Do you want to pay us now, or would you like to wait until we finish?
11: I'll wait.
5: Righto. I had planned to be wed to a redhead named Red, but I had to go away. Now to Red I was true, and I thought she was too, till she wrote me a letter one day.

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4: That song will be perfect for tonight, Mrs. Harris.
5: You know something, Scotty? I can't wait for your party tonight. Gee whiz, we ought to have a lot of fun.
4: Well, I hope the rest of you will, but I don't think it will be a very pleasant occasion for me. You see, my mother isn't coming.
6: Can't stand the sight of you, huh?
4: It's not that. Mother lives in the East. She was flying out here for the party, but she was forced down in Chicago.
6: Her arms get tired?
4: Will you please keep quiet? It won't be much of a party for me, but I'll make the best of it. Well, I have to be running along. I'll see you all at the party tonight. Goodbye.
7: Goodbye, Mr. Scott.
4: So long, Scotty.
7: Oh, Phil, I feel terrible about Mr. Scott. He'll be the only one whose mother isn't here.
8: Yeah, that's right. And the guy should be near his mother on Mother's Day. I feel sorry for him, too. Don't you, for Emily?
9: My heart cries for him, dies for
8: all
9: him.
8: All right, never mind, never mind.
9: Curly, maybe we ought to...
8: Wait a minute, just hold it. Will he come in?
10: Hi, everybody.
7: Hello, Julius.
8: Hey, hiya, kid. What you got there?
10: And as much as this is Mother's Day, I have brung a present for the fairest flower in all the land. Here you are.
8: Thank you, son. Now you may kiss my cheek. I'll just put these in the
10: box. Get your grubby paws off of them dandelions. They're for Miss Faye.
7: Oh, it's very sweet of you, Julius, and I love dandelions.
10: I knew you would. And they're very practical, too. When the bloom is gone, you can make wine out of them.
8: What are you trying to do, make a wino out of my wife?
7: What did you get your mother, Julius?
10: I bought her a crash helmet.
8: A crash helmet?
10: Yeah. She's the anchor man for the women's roller derby team. Now, she loves skating. She's always on roller skates.

0: Gates.
1: Don't they get rusty when she takes a bath?
0: She don't wear them in the house. Except for the time when she lost her skate key. For 2 days, she couldn't get her skates off. Pop almost left her.
1: Why?
0: How would you like to wake up in the middle of the night with cold wheels running up and down your...
2: Mother always been a roller skater?
0: Oh, no, she used to be in vaudeville. She was one of the greatest mimics in the business. Her best imitation is Jimmy Durante.
2: Say, Julius, maybe you could bring your mother to Mr. Scott's Mother's Day party tonight to entertain.
0: I'll be glad to. Sounds like it ought to be a lot of fun.
2: Well, it will be for everybody except Mr. Scott. Poor man. His mother won't be there.
1: Yeah, and I wish we could help him. It's his party, and he ought to have a mother.
3: Why don't you call Abby Rents and hire one for him?
1: Don't be crude.
2: Hey, say, that gives me an idea. Excuse me, fellas. Hiring a mother isn't such a bad idea. Mr. Scott ought to have a mother this evening, and I'm gonna get him one. I'll go over and see Mrs. West. She plays mother roles in pictures, and she'd be perfect. Oh, Phil, I'll be right back.
1: Okay, honey. Oh, gee whiz, that Scotty should have a mother tonight. I wish I could help him. Hey, excuse me a minute, fellas. If my sponsor needs a mother, I'll hire him one. And I'll get one who looks the part. Now, let's see. Where does a guy go to find a mother who looks like a television set? Hey, Remley.
4: Huh?
1: Entertain Julius. I'll be back in a minute.
4: What do you mean I should entertain him?
0: You hired a Mac. Entertain me.
4: Be quiet. I haven't got time now. I got to do something. Excuse me.
3: Scotty was nice enough to invite me to the party, so I'm going to get somebody to play his mother. She ought to resemble Scotty, but where can I find a mother with a mustache and a horrible disposition? No, I won't be vindictive. I'll get him a pretty mother.
4: Hey, Julius, talk to yourself. I'll be right back.
0: What kind of a house is this? It's a shame about Mr. Scott. He ought to have a mother for the party. Hey, I got an idea. Mom, are you home? Hey, Mom!
5: What?
0: Mom, you gotta stop imitating Judy Holliday. You seen born yesterday.
5: All right. What do you want already?
0: I want you to pretend that you're somebody's mother.
5: Why do you want me to pretend I'm somebody's mother, Mac?
0: Stop imitating me. Look, Mom, Mr. Scott's having a party tonight, and his mother won't be there, so I want you to pretend you're her. Can you imitate somebody old?
6: Of course I can, son. Gentlemen of the jury, don't send this boy to jail.
0: Not lying about it, Mom. Look, I want you to give your best imitation tonight.
5: My best? Well, if that's the one you want, okay.
1: All right, ladies and mothers, please, attention, ladies, please. I want to take this opportunity to welcome all you mothers on this happy occasion. We are going to have some entertainment by the mothers themselves. First of all, Mrs. Remley will deliver a short lecture on the evils of having children. After that, Mrs. Fay will give an impersonation of Rudy Valley singing the Woofenpoof song. will be the highlight of the evening. Mrs. Harris will give an exhibition of Indian wrestling.
7: Not yet, Mom. Keep your blanket on till it's your turn.
1: Simmer down, please. Quiet. Before the entertainment starts, I'd like to say a few words. You've all noticed the empty chair at my side. It seems that my mother...
2: Mr. Scott, don't say anything about your mother not being here. I hired an actress to play your mother.
1: Oh, Mrs. Harris, you shouldn't have...
2: Oh, it's too late. She's coming in now.
0: Hello, son.
1: Hello, mother.
0: It's so good to see you, son.
8: Did Alice tell you this is costing you $4 an hour?
1: It's good to see you too, Mother. What do you mean, $4 an hour?
0: Oh, you're looking splendid, son.
8: And stop beefing. I usually get time and a half on Sunday.
1: Well, sit down next to me, Mother dear. I'll make a flat deal, $8 for the whole evening. Folks, I didn't expect Mother to show up, but she did, and I must say this is
7: Scotty,
1: a surprise.
7: Scotty,
3: You don't know it, but you're in for another surprise. I hired the mother for you, too.
1: You didn't.
9: Hello, son. Oh, it's so good to see you again.
10: Lady,
9: My boy. Folks, I want you to know that I'm so happy to be here with my son, the maker of those wonderful RCA Victor television sets, the set that has a clear, bright, steady picture.
7: All right, lady, all right.
1: Let her talk. Please continue, you dear old commercial mother of mine.
11: Just a moment, Mr. Scott. Do you mean you have two mothers?
1: Yes, father was very rich. He overdid everything. Seriously, folks, I don't really have two mothers.
4: No, you have three, Scotty.
1: Three?
4: Scotty, I want you to meet your mother, Bubbles Laverne.
12: Hello, sonny boy.
1: But there are...
12: Oh, aren't you going to give your mother a great big kiss?
1: Now, look here, young lady. Oh, Mommy. Come sit on your little boy's lap.
12: Mr. Scott!
1: Oh, yes, Mother's Day, yes, of course. Folks, there has been a misunderstanding, but I think this is my last mother.
0: You want a bet?
1: Quiet, please. Now, I'd like everybody to join me in singing a little tribute to the one we all love best, our mother. Ready?
13: Happy Mother's Day to you. Happy Mother's Day to you.
0: Stop the music.
8: Which one of you is Clyde Scott?
0: Mom, not Durante.
1: I'm Clyde Scott. Who are you?
8: I'm your mother. Up your lips, Sonny, and give me a kiss.
1: I don't want to kiss you.
8: And sharpen your nose and we'll duel each other. I got a million of them.
1: look, lady, I'm loaded with mothers. I don't need you. Go away, please.
8: To think I'd ever hear this from my boy Umbriago. All right, I'll go, but remember, who will be with you when I'm far away? Let me hear that high note.

0: I didn't know Durante was a mother.
1: folks, this is embarrassing. I realize it's a little unusual for a man to have four mothers, but I can explain. You see, my mother was supposed to be here, but her plane was grounded in Chicago, and these people, meaning well, went out and hired...
2: Hello, son, I'm here.
1: Oh, no, another one. Now, look, lady, I've... Mother! My real mother. Mom, I thought you weren't coming.
2: I got another plane out of Chicago, and here I am, son.
1: Oh, it's so good to see you, mother. Folks, I want you to meet my real mother.
3: A likely story. Will you wait for him to applaud for his real mother, please? Of course, I don't believe it myself. Where did he hire? Imagine a guy hiring somebody to play his own mother.
1: Oh, but gentlemen...
3: I'm taking my mother out of here. Fold your teepee, Mom.
4: I'm leaving, too. Come along, Bubbles, dear.
1: Oh, now, don't everybody go. I tell you, this is my mother. This one isn't the phony. She's the real McCoy. Please come back. Oh, Mama, everybody's left my party.
2: Now, don't cry, Clyde. We don't need them. We can have fun ourselves. Tell you what, you can take me where you took me last Mother's Day.
1: Can I?
2: Yes, we'll go to your factory and I'll help you polish the 17-inch screens.
1: Oh, Mama, you and I'll wipe.
5: Alice and Phil will be back in just a moment.
3: Folks, you know what traffic accidents are. They're something that happened to other people, but not to you. That's the thinking of the majority of America's drivers. And that's the thinking that causes traffic accidents. Obey the traffic regulations and drive carefully. The care you take may save a life. Good night, everybody.
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7: A Mother's Day broadcast from May 13th, 1951. With Julius's mother, played by Rose Marie, 26 at the time. She was born with the name Rose Marie Mazzetta in New York City, and by the age of 3 was a performer under the name of Baby Rose. As a child singer, she even had her own radio show in the late 1920s, early 30s. While she also did some films, Rose Marie's biggest fame came on television, namely playing comedy writer Sally Rogers on The Dick Van Dyke Show. I'm Greg Bell, and up next, it's our weekly visit with The Adventures of Superman. We'll resume the fall 1947 storyline, The Ruler of Darkness, right after this break.
8: I am the Whistler, and I know many things, for I walk by night. I know many strange tales hidden in the hearts of men and women who have stepped into the shadows. Yes, I know the nameless terrors of which they dare not speak.
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8: It was night. But even with the protection of darkness, Max Tyler crouched low on the apartment house fire escape. He was tense, alert, ready to run. And suddenly it happened.
9: Across 12 chilling episodes, the Whistler stories lead you step by step through the setup and the slip-up, the double-cross and the downfall.
10: All right, now come on, move. 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Double-cross, huh? I said move.
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12: 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What Nova does is reduces GPS drift by 40% compared to other competitors. So pretty much we designed it to work anywhere. 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
7: 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Known as the Ruler of Darkness, this one played out in the fall of 1947. Listen now for Bud Collier as both Clark Kent and Superman. The announcer is Jackson Beck, and the commercial spokesman is Dan McCullough. This is Part 9.
13: Faster than a speeding bullet. More powerful than a locomotive. Able to leap tall buildings at a single bound. Look, up in the sky. It's a bird. It's a plane! It's Superman!
14: Today, eat Kellogg's Pep, the Super Cereal. Super as in Superman.
15: Kellogg's Pep, the Sunshine Cereal. 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
16: Today in the city hospital, Clark Kent and Colonel Adams, personal physician to the governor, question a young intern about the disappearance of a patient who is alleged to be the hit-and-run victim of editor Perry White. Listen.
17: Do you have any idea what happened to the patient who was in this room, doctor?
18: Why, yes, he left the hospital about an hour ago, Mr. Kent.
17: But how could he? I understood he was in a very critical condition.
18: Well, that's what I understood too, Colonel, but his doctor and two men took him away in a stretcher.
17: Well, do you know where they took him?
18: No, I don't. I presume Mr. Jansen, the hospital superintendent, knows, though. He was here at the time.
17: That's the man we want to see. Come on, Colonel.

0: Now, the adventures of Superman. Shortly after Perry White, editor of the Metropolis Daily Planet, agreed to run for mayor against the candidate of Mike Hickey, corrupt political boss, he was arrested and jailed as a hit-and-run driver. Certain that White was being framed, Clark Kent went to the city hospital, where Harry Niles, alleged victim of the hit-and-run attack, was supposedly in a very critical condition. Using his Superman X-ray vision, that Niles, beneath his layers of bandages, was not injured at all. Balked by the mayor, a tool of political boss Mike Hickey, Kent persuaded the governor of the state to send Colonel Adams, his personal physician, back to Metropolis to examine Niles. But when Kent and Colonel Adams arrived at the hospital, they found that Niles had been taken away, and they hurried to Hospital Superintendent Jansen's office.
1: I demand that you tell me where Harry Niles is, Mr. Jansen.
2: Really? What gives you the right to demand anything of me, Mr. Kent?
1: An executive order from the governor instructing Colonel Adams here to examine Niles.
3: Here's the order, Mr. Jansen.
2: Keep it. I was appointed by the mayor, gentlemen. I take orders only from him.
1: Look, Jansen, why are you afraid to let Colonel Adams examine Niles?
2: I'm not afraid. There's just no reason for it. Niles has his own doctor. Besides, he's in a critical condition. He can't be disturbed by outsiders.
4: You say he's in a critical condition, huh? And yet you permitted him to be taken from the hospital? As a physician, I find that very strange and suspicious.
2: I don't care how it seems to you. This is municipal business and does not concern the state government.
4: See here.
2: Now, look, I've wasted enough time. Get out.
1: Not so fast, Mr. Jansen. One more question.
2: Get out. Get out, or I'll call the police and have you thrown out.
4: Why, you insolent...
1: We're going, Jansen. But we'll be back to see you thrown out. Come on, Colonel. Let's go.

0: I told the driver to drop me at police headquarters, Colonel, and then take you to the railroad station.
1: It's all right, Kent. You know, it makes my blood boil to see a man like Jansen at the head of the city's own hospital. How do the people stand for it?
0: Well, I assure you the people don't like it. But Mike Hickey holds the entire administration of this town in his dirty hands. Why, he even framed Perry White and smeared our reform party. But we may still be able to beat him in this election if I can find Harry Niles fast enough.
1: Any idea how to do that?
0: Well, you see, Niles is the state's witness against White. As such, he can't be moved without the consent of the police. So Inspector Henderson must know where he is.
1: I see. Is Henderson on your side or Hickey's?
0: He's on the side of justice. He's straight as a string. That's what I'm counting on.
1: Good.
0: Oh, here we are, police headquarters now. Well, I'm sorry you had to make this trip to Metropolis for nothing, Colonel.
1: Well, that's all right, Kent. Good luck to you in this fight.
0: Thanks. I'll keep you posted. So long.
2: Now, look, Kent, even if I wanted to, I couldn't tell you where Niles is. Because I don't know.
0: You don't?
2: That's right. The mayor took this whole thing out of my hands.
0: But, Inspector, he can't do that. You're holding Perry White in jail, and Niles is your witness against him.
2: Kent, you ought to get your facts straight. White was released an hour ago on bail.
0: Released?
2: That's right. Now, if Niles dies, White'll be brought in and tried for manslaughter. If Niles lives, White'll be tried on assault charges.
0: Don't you see, Inspector? That's why you've got to help me find Niles now.
2: Look, Kent, I like you. And speaking strictly off the record, I'd like nothing better than to see you run Mike Hickey and his gang out of Metropolis.
0: Well, then, why...
2: But, well, if you had any real proof of your charge, maybe I could help you. But as it is...
0: Okay, Inspector. I have to find Niles myself. Just tell me this, though, if you will. What do you know about Niles?
2: Nothing. Nothing except that he holds a small job in the sanitation department.
0: Works for the city, huh?
2: Mm-hmm. And he lives alone in a rooming house at 1100 West 13th Street.
0: 1100 West 13th, okay. Now, what do you know about the doctor who just happened to be at the scene of the accident the other night? The one who's now acting as Niles' physician. I think you said his name was Tobin?
2: That's right, yes. His office is at 1900 West 88th Street.
0: 1900 West 88th.
2: Right. And he's also on the city payroll, health department.
0: He works for the city too, eh?
2: Right.
0: How about it now, Inspector? Still think there's nothing fishy about this case?
2: Confound it, I know it's fishy, Kent, but there's nothing I can do. Nothing! Until you bring me something more than just a, well, just a private opinion to go on.
0: All right, Inspector. I'll bring you something to go on. I'll bring you plenty. So long.
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6: Leaving police headquarters, Clark Kent makes two phone calls, and a short time later, we find him in the office of his friend, Candy Myers, the private detective.
0: They didn't take Harry Niles to his home, Candy. I just checked, and Dr. Tobin's office is closed. His nurse said he told her to be gone for a day or two. She doesn't know where.
7: Well, it's pretty clear that both Tobin and Niles ducked into a deep hole, Kent. And pull the hole in after them. My guess is you won't see either one of them till after the elections.
0: That'll be too late, Candy. We've got to find them and find them in a hurry. Otherwise, Mike Hickey's crowd will sweep the elections and Mr. White may go to the penitentiary.
7: I know, Kent, I know, but darn it, hailing them won't be an easy job. Only thing we can do is to find out all we can about Niles and his doctor pal and then follow each trail separately. hoping one of them will pay you off.
0: Well, that's what I thought you
7: but
0: could...
7: But my two assistants are out of town on a case. I can't cover both angles. I only got 2 feet.
0: And I've got two. You take one man, I'll take the other. Now, whom do you want, Niles or Dr. Tobin?
7: Niles is my baby. You take the medico, Kent.
0: Okay, we'll keep in touch with each other through the Daily Planet. And remember, Candy, every minute counts.
6: Grimly determined to track down the two conspirators, Clark Kent and Candy Myers take up their separate trails, unaware that great danger will intervene before they see each other again. We'll be back in a moment for the exciting climax of today's episode, so...

0: back to the adventures of Superman. Our scene is several miles southwest of Metropolis in a deserted county forest preserve where a small private ambulance is parked in a grove of trees. In the back of the ambulance, a dapperly dressed pink-cheeked man with a small waxed mustache is busily unwinding the last of many layers of bandages from his wiry, ferret-faced companion.
1: Cut these bandages off in a minute, Niles. There, that does it. Probably a little stiff. Want me to help you up?
2: No. I can make it, Doc. Oh, boy, it sure feels good to have all them wrappings off. You had me taped up like a mummy.
1: Well, I had to make it look good, you know. You were supposed to be critically injured.
2: Yeah. I took a big chance. If we hadn't got away before that planet reporter showed up with another doc, my name would be Mud. I hope Mike Hickey appreciates it.
1: Oh, he does. He gave me $1,000 for you.
2: What?
1: Here it is.
2: Only $1,000 for sewing up the election farm.
1: Relax. He said there'll be more and a nice fat job on some city payroll after the elections, Niles.
2: Well, that's a little better. Hey, what's he gonna do for you, Doc?
1: He's making me commissioner of the health department.
2: Hey, not bad, huh?
1: Not at all. See, Mike takes care of his friends. Well, now, are you all set?
2: Yep. Everything's Jake. Here I go to get lost.
1: All right. Remember now, nobody sees you until after the elections.
2: Don't you worry. Where I'm going, nobody will find me. So long, Doc. Be seeing you.
1: So long, Niles. See you right here after the elections.
0: Waiting until Harry Niles had disappeared among the trees, the dapper Dr. Tobin returns to the ambulance, slides in behind the wheel, then steps on the starter and pulls away. So Clark Kent was right. The hit-and-run charge for which Editor Perry White faces a penitentiary term was a frame-up by Mike Hickey, arranged to discredit White and the Reform Party with the voters of Metropolis and to ensure the re-election of Hickey's corrupt machine. Will Hickey get away with it? Or can Superman and Candy Myers somehow catch up with Harry Niles and Dr. Tobin and in time to foil the crooked political boss? Don't miss tomorrow's exciting episode, fellows and girls. Be sure to tune in tomorrow, same time, same station, for more thrills in The Ruler of Darkness on The Adventures of Superman.
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4: 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I'm Greg Bell, and earlier we had Rose Marie as Julius's mother on the Phil Harris and Alice Faye program. And I mentioned most remember her today for the role of comedy writer Sally Rogers on The Dick Van Dyke Show. But do you remember who played her nerdy boyfriend Herman Glimcher on that hit TV sitcom? 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
4: 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And Skeezix on the Gasoline Alley program, Uncle Walt and Skeezix. 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
15: 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Chad Smith reports.
16: 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Brian Glenn, Director of Government Affairs for the American Farm Bureau Federation, said the exemptions create a shortfall for biofuels demand by allowing small oil refineries to blend less biofuel into the U.S. fuel supply.
17: Compliance with this is tracked through renewable identification numbers, or RINs. A small refinery exemption allows a qualifying refinery to temporarily opt out of its renewable fuel blending obligations.
16: While these exemptions would generally result in less demand for American-grown biofuels, EPA pledged to make up the difference in upcoming years.
17: EPA announced that they are exempting 1.76 billion renewable fuel standard compliance credits, known as RINs, for 29 small refineries. They commit to proposing to reallocate 100% of the difference between projected and actual exempted volumes for 2025 into the 2026 and 2027 renewable fuel obligations.
16: The commitment to reallocating the missed gallons of biofuel should help bolster an important market for U.S. agriculture.
17: The 100% reallocation proposed by EPA is extremely important to maintain robust demand for American-grown crops. We are pleased to see our concerns were heard, and EPA is proposing to reallocate 100% of exempted renewable fuel.
16: You can learn more on the Farm Bureau Intel page at fb.org. Chad Smith, Washington.
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20: As a kid, summer had clear boundaries. It started Memorial Day and ended on Labor Day. But as I've gotten older, I've realized that we all have our own internal calendars. Recently, a coworker asked me to create a planning calendar for the seasons of Kansas farming. I thought it would be easy. I've been around farming my whole life. But putting it on a calendar made it surprisingly difficult. Corn can be planted anywhere from March through May. Wheat might be harvested on Memorial Day, but it also might stretch past the 4th of July. Farmers don't plant because the calendar says it's time. They plant because the soil conditions are right, or they harvest when the crop is ready. Weather and crop conditions can change everything. That makes planning life around farming frustrating, especially when the answer to, can we plan on this, is simply, I don't know. But maybe that's the lesson of a farmer's calendar. Life doesn't always follow our schedule. Sometimes we have to stop worrying about what's on the agenda. Pay attention to the season we're actually in.
15: Join us next week for another edition of Farm Weekend from Kansas Farm Bureau, the voice of agriculture.
21: News this hour from Town Hall, I'm Mary Rose. An Amazon cargo jet crashed while landing at Miami International Airport Sunday. According to the FAA, the Boeing 767-300 aircraft overran the runway after landing and struck a number of cars. The plane was arriving from San Juan, Puerto Rico. Unfortunately, five people have died. All runways at Miami International are closed as a result of the crash. The White House is once again asking the high court to allow restrictions on mail-in ballots.
22: For the third time, the Trump administration is asking the U.S. Supreme Court to intervene and allow the administration to put limits on mail-in voting in time for the November elections. Solicitor General John Sowers says ballots already are being mailed in North Carolina, and other states will begin the mailing process if a federal judge's injunction remains in place. Nearly one-third of voters in the U.S. vote by mail. Donna Water, Washington.
21: U.S. Envoy Steve Witkoff and Jared Kushner say they have held encouraging talks in Kyiv. The trip Sunday was their first official visit to Ukraine, with European partners joining a third round of discussions. At a news conference, U.S. Envoy Steve Witkoff says he's hopeful after meeting with the leaders of Russia and Ukraine.
23: My job and Jared's job together is to bring the parties together, to narrow the issues between them, to create good communication channels. And hopefully we began that process constructively in the last 48 hours. And we're confident that there'll be a good resolution here.
21: Iran says it struck an unmanned U.S. vessel trying to enter the Strait of Hormuz, the latest in a new flare-up of fighting between the two countries. The U.S. dismissed the claim of the attack on Sunday as a total lie. More on these stories at townhall.com.
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4: I'm Greg Bell, and we open to the American Wild West. And later we make our weekly visit with Chandu the Magician. Okay, this upcoming Western only aired for 9 months, but boy, it was well done. Not a surprise, considering it was produced and directed by Gunsmoke's Norman McDonald, with scripts from his usual writers led by John Meston. Now, this one, though, is from Gunsmoke's most frequent female scriptwriter, Kathleen Height. In addition to lead actor whose name will be provided in just a moment, be sure to listen for Vic Perrin as Sergeant Gorse, Harry Martell as Lieutenant Syberts, and Jack Moyles as Major Daggett, with James Nusser and Barney Phillips as the Buffalo Hunters. That's also the name of the episode, which is from September 9th, 1956.
25: Fort Laramie, starring Raymond Burr as Captain Lee Quince. Specially transcribed tales of the dark and tragic ground of the wild frontier. The saga of fighting men who rode the rim of empire, and the dramatic story of Lee Quince, Captain of Cavalry.

0: Sergeant?
1: Yo!
0: Do everything. This one's fresh killed.
2: And fresh skinned, sir.
0: How many buffalo we found this way?
2: Well, we come on 10 with this one. The men are fanning out looking for more.
0: They wouldn't be far away if there are more.
2: They're right dumb, aren't they, Captain? Buffalo must be the dumbest critters they is.
0: Well, couldn't call them crafty, but they're half blind. Can't see trouble when they're heading right into it. Lieutenant Seibert's back from the agency yet?
2: Well, yes, sir. He brought the wagon. They're loading carcasses in it back by the wallow.
0: They better get a move on. That meat'll cook in this heat.
2: Captain, you got the feeling there's something wrong?
0: Wrong?
2: Well, I've seen Injuns kill buffalo before, lots of them. But I never seen them leave this much meat on them.
0: Maybe agency life is making them lazy, Gorse. Maybe their bellies are too full.
2: Now, you don't think that, Captain.
0: I sure don't. I'm going to talk to Mr. Seibert. Are all of them cut this way?
2: I think so. I didn't rightly study them, though.
0: Then study them. All of them. Let me know what you find.
2: Yes, sir.
0: Have any trouble getting the wagon, Mr. Seibert?
3: Oh, no, sir. The agent seemed glad to know we were bringing meat in.
0: That seem odd to you?
3: Well, no, sir. I never saw an Indian agency that couldn't use food.
0: Neither did I.
3: Oh, excuse me, sir. All right, man, you can move the wagon now. Pick up the rest of the carcasses.
0: Just a minute.
3: Yes, sir.
0: I want to take a look at these.
3: Hold it a minute.

0: All right, men, carry on.
1: Yes, Captain.
2: A lot of waste there, sir.
0: Yeah. Yeah, a lot of waste. How far to the agency? About 5 miles?
2: That's right.
0: You went there, you got the wagon from the agent. He said they'd be glad to get the meat. That all he said, Mr. Savage?
2: I think so, sir. One thing he said when we first rode up.
0: Yes?
2: He asked us if we'd been engaged, a battle.
0: Uh-huh.
2: Said that early this morning he heard a lot of gunfire.
0: Yeah, I'll bet they did.
3: Captain Quint, sir?
0: Yes, Sergeant?
3: I studied them carcasses, all of them, like you said. They're all cut the same way.
0: Skinned, with the hump ribs cut away?
3: And that's all.
0: The men locate any more?
3: No, sir, just the 10.
0: According to Mr. Syberts, the Indian agent claims he heard a lot of gunfire this morning.
3: Well, it was a clear morning. The sound would carry all right. You saw the wagon tracks, Captain.
0: Yeah, I saw them. Tell the men to get a move on with their loading, Sergeant. Form a detail to haul the carcasses to the agency.
3: Yes, sir.
0: We'll rendezvous at the Fork of the Rawhide and proceed back to Fort Laramie.
3: Yes, sir.
2: Captain Quince, what about the wagon tracks?
4: All right, Jenkins.
0: You see these tracks here? The fresh ones?
2: From the wagon that was just here.
0: That's right. Now, over here. There. You see those?
2: Yes, sir. They're not as fresh, but you can sure see them. Our wagon wasn't over here, Captain.
0: And it wasn't down there where they're loading now. Or over yonder where the last carcasses were found.
2: Well, that's right, sir, but...
0: Indians don't hunt buffalo with wagons, Mr. Syberts. And when they kill buffalo with guns or arrows, they don't just skin them, cut the hump ribs free, and leave the rest to rot in the prairie. From its horns to its chips, Indians use all the buffalo.
2: You think white men did this, Captain?
0: I'm thinking white men. And if buffalo hunters are moving up to the high plains, we got trouble, Mr. Syberts.

0: That's reservation land, Captain.
1: That didn't make much matter to them, Major.
0: You seem very sure this is the work of buffalo hunters, not Indians.
1: If it's Indians, they've changed their whole tradition of hunting buffalo and killing them. I tell you, these were fresh killed. And the only meat gone was the hump ribs.
0: Well, that's the best meat.
1: Yeah, to you and me, yeah. But the Indians eat everything on the buffalo, including...
0: I know, Lee, I know.
1: What they don't eat on the spot, they take with them, even the horns.
0: Always use the horns for tools, implements, don't they?
1: Yeah, always.
0: I still hope you're wrong, Lee. It's a small hope, but it's there.
1: I'd like to be dead wrong, but I saw too much. And the Indian agent heard too much.
0: The battle?
1: Remember Texas? You get a clear morning, you could hear those buffalo guns roaring for miles. Enough of them sound like a pitched battle.
0: Wonder if they're still packing those old Sharps 50s. They're awful heavy.
1: Gotta be. They shoot out slugs, 125 grains of powder, 600 grains of lead, sometimes more.
0: Mm. And the Army struggles along with 450-grain slugs.
1: Well, we're not killing buffalo.
0: No, we're not. You know the position the Army's in as well as I do. White men aren't allowed on reservations to hunt, to mine, to anything. We can warn them if we see them before they move into Indian territory. If we catch them there, we can run them off or bring them back to the guardhouse. But we got to see them first.
1: We may not see them, Major. Until it's too late, we may not ever see them. And then the Army will be in another position.
0: What other position?
1: Fighting a war.

0: Don't you go roaming off now, Goofy. I want the wagon here so we can load it.
1: Awful hot just sitting here.
0: Well, you set, you hear?
1: I hear.
0: Hey, soldier, let's hear the sutler's store.
2: That's it, mister.
0: Much obliged.

0: now. You got yourself some knife there, ain't you?
1: Sharp as your eye, soldier.
0: Straight blade, huh?
1: This one is. Got them curved, too. They're nice.
0: You like curved knives better, do you?
1: I like what I need. Sometimes I need a straight blade. Sometimes I need them curved.
0: What kind of man's got a need for knives, straight blade or curved?
1: You goading me, soldier?
0: I'd be a fool to goad a man sharpening a fine knife.
1: Yeah. You would. You'd be a plain fool. There's a fine edge coming. Fine edge.
0: It's your business, cutting things?
1: Let me show you that curved blade, soldier. Now, look at that. Ain't that pretty the way it half circles?
0: You think it's pretty?
1: It fits your neck, soldier. Right close and neat-like. Now, that's what I call pretty. The fit of it.
0: Pretty enough? Looks dull to me.
1: It gets dull. Cutting.
0: Before I cut a man's throat with it, I'd see it was razor sharp.
1: I will. I'll tend to that right now. But I'll keep that straight blade handy. In case I run into a soldier who wants to goad a body.
0: I knew a man like you once. Looked the same, acted the same, talked the same. He was from Texas, this man I knew.
1: A lot of good men from Texas.
0: This man, he was a skinner.
1: A lot of good men just skinners.
0: This man, though, he got himself killed.
1: How's a man gonna get himself killed skinning buffalo?
0: He made the mistake, this Texas man, going into Injun territory. Went up into the Injun nation. Got himself killed.
1: You don't know nothing about skinning.
0: I heard about this man.
1: You're dumb, soldier. Dumb as can be.
0: I ain't dumb enough to skin buffalo in Injun country.
1: I make $50 a month in my keep. With that, I get 50 cents a head on every buffalo I skin.
0: You do it fast, mister?
1: The faster I do it, the more money I make.
0: I'd sure admire to see you at your work.
1: Yeah, you would.
0: I would. I never seen a real good skinner at work.
1: You ain't?
0: You wanted to please a body, you could tell him how you set about your work.
1: You thinking about turning skinner?
0: Oh, I don't think I got the gift for it. Of course, I'm a willing hand and all that.
1: How are you on thinking?
0: I'm not too good to tell the truth.
1: You might make a skinner there. The thinking part, what's done of it, that's the hunter job. Old Jake Cuppy there. He's got to find her, do the shooting.
0: Jake Cuppy?
1: He and the sutlers. He's buying lead now and powder. He's got a line on a big herd.
0: Where?
1: What do I care? Big herd, soldier. He'll get me there and do the killing. All I got to do is traipse after him and skin him.
0: You was going to tell me how you manage that.
1: You see, you work with a good hunter. That comes first. Old Jake Cuppy, he's good. He shoots them right in the lights.
0: Lights?
1: The lights, the lungs.
0: Now, here I thought a good hunter'd take aim on his heart.
1: The heart? No. You hit one in the heart. Even square in the heart. He's going to run all over on you before he dies, charging around, pawing the earth, carrying on. No need a skinner wasting himself moving all over.
0: I can see that.
1: You hit one in the light, soldier. He may take a step or two on you, but no more than that. He drops right on the spot. Know how I mean? A skinner don't go to first one spot, then another.
0: Well, he don't waste himself, I understand.
1: And the gift you talk about... I got it for fair. I come on him. And first I rip him down the belly from the throat to the tail.
0: With a straight blade?
1: More than likely, yeah. Then I cut down each his legs. Go around his head, clean up to his ears. Listen here.
0: I figured the curved blade there.
1: And now myself, I don't bother with the rest of the head. I right away set to roll the skin back. Just for starting. Then I draw a rope tight on the little flap of his neck that's free, see?
0: Uh-huh.
1: And I make the other end fast to the team, and I kick them up. Them pulling that way shook that hide right off in that animal. And that's a sight. I tell you, that's a sight.
0: I just bet it is.
1: 50 cents. Every time I do it. I skinned as high as 50 buffalo a day. Now, that amounts to... Well, old Jake Cupper usually does that counting up for me.
0: I guess you think a lot of Mr. Cuppy, huh?
1: What I gotta think of him? I like skinning a soldier. That shook that hide right off in that animal. And that's a sight, sir. I tell you, that's a sight.
0: I just bet it is.
1: 50 cents. Every time I do it. I skinned as high as 50 buffalo a day. Now, that amounts to... Well, old Jake Cupper usually does that counting up for me.
0: I guess you

0: As long as you're here, I just want to learn all I can from you, that's all.
1: It's a good life. A lot of good men are skinners.
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4: Your name, Jake Cuppy, mister?
5: How are you?
4: Your name, it's Jake Cuppy.
5: You don't want to steal up on a man that is eating you, Captain. Might make him edgy.
4: I make you edgy, mister?
5: I'm getting over it. Sit down, as long as you're here. Oh, yeah, I'll move my rifle aside. You got your eye on it, too.
4: I seen big 50s before.
5: I declare it opens a man's eyes, stopping off at an army post. First they tell me I'm welcome to put up with the enlisted men here, and then the only ones that come poking around are officers.
4: That so?
5: How come you know about big 50s? Lieutenant claimed you never seen one before.
4: Mr. Seibert's never saw a buffalo hunter before.
5: Well, he's seen one now. Where do you find them? Like him, so full of book learning.
4: We find all kinds, mister.
5: Yeah, well, you found one there. Now, he's up on all the law in these parts. I'm not talking about your army law now. I'm talking territory law. I think that's how you said it. Something about there's a time of year you can't shoot for what Lieutenant calls wildlife.
4: There's a law.
5: About hunting?
4: First Territorial Assembly passed it. It's called Wildlife Conservation.
5: Well, I declare. And here I thought the Army was a shooting outfit.
4: It is, mister.
5: Now I'm going to tell you what I told the Lieutenant. You're going to make laws out here. You make them about the Indians. But you leave a white man to his work. Yeah?
4: Must be you've shot up all the herds in the South Plains.
5: Oh, I wouldn't take all the credit for that. Others got their due coming. I'm gnawing at you, Captain. Same way you're gnawing at me. You spoke your piece. Now, why don't...
4: You're wrong, mister.
5: That's another thing. I'm almost never wrong.
4: There's treaty law that says you can't go into Indian territory. That means all the land north of Fort Laramie.
5: I'm getting a mite worried about the Army. Ain't they doing any killing no more?
4: We're obliged to warn you. If you do go in, we can't protect you.
5: I just don't recollect asking for any protection. You ought to come along, Captain. His hunting's for a real sporting man.
4: I saw some of your slaughter the other day. That's real sporting.
5: Now you hear me what I say. I get paid on how many buffalo hides I ship. That's fine. Now then, folks in the East, they're developing a taste for buffalo meat. All I gotta do is get it to the railroad. And that's fine. I get paid for that, too.
4: I'd hate to have to fight a war on your account, mister.
5: Maybe I'd be on your side. I'm good at shooting. I tell you what. You figure a price on Injun hides, Injun meat. Maybe I will be on your side, Captain.

0: This is Kit Carson country, isn't it, Captain, along the Powder River?
1: He was up here, sure. All along the bottoms of the Powder. It was black with buffalo then.
0: Well, the big herds are still up this way, aren't they?
1: The Indians think so. That's good enough for me. And for Jake Cuppy, apparently.
0: You take men like Kit Carson, now he was a trapper, a hunter, but you hear good things about him. The Indians like him.
1: You're not comparing Carson to Cuppy, are you, Mr. Seibert?
0: No, sir, I'm trying to figure out the difference. Both seem to be after the same things.
1: Seem to be, maybe. The early trappers, the hunters, the mountain men, they learned a lot from the Indians. Made friends with them, like you say. But more, they came to hunt like Indians hunt.
0: You mean they hunted as they had need?
1: More that, they knew what conservation meant even then. But if you kill more than the herd can bear young, you'll run out of quarry. A man like Cuppy now, he likes a slaughter.
0: I hope we find him, Captain.
1: I hope we find him. In time, Mr. Seibert.
0: The wagon tracks we're following, Captain?
1: No, what about them?
0: Well, looks like they stopped just ahead, sir, right at that line of trees.
1: Patrol! Halt!
0: They could be in there, Captain. Cuppy and Gulfy.
1: They could, Mr. Seibert. Come on, Gorse.
2: Yes, sir.
1: Sergeant Gorse and I are going to move flat into the trees, Mr. Seibert. Have the patrol stand to cover us.
0: Yes, sir.
1: One shot out of those trees and you move in.
0: Right, Captain.
1: All right, Sergeant. Run crouch down to the brush. Then we move flat in our bellies.
2: Yes, sir.
1: Let's go.
3: Them high bed wagons like Gophie had, they move through here better than we do, Captain.
1: I can't see Cuppy making a camp here.
3: I can't see him coming in here over the Army's warning.
1: Just about to the trees, Gorse. I don't straighten until we're in them.
2: Yes, sir.
1: All right, now.
3: They're not as thick as they look, Captain.
1: Well, there. Ahead there, Gorse.
3: The wagon. It's Gophie's wagon, all right. Some hides here in the bed.
1: His team's gone. Must be thinking to drag the hides back here.
3: From how far away, I wonder?
1: I don't know.
3: I'm trying to figure them, Captain. I can see they might hide the wagon so we couldn't follow its tracks, but we can track horses' hooves just as well.
1: Not this way, Gorse.
3: Grain sacks. Why, sure.
1: Yeah. You fix grain sacks to their hooves, it muffles the sound. Leaves almost no hoof prints.
3: They're smarter than they act, Captain.
1: Are they, Gorse? Buffalo guns. That's one sound they can't muffle. Come on, Sergeant.

0: We've ridden 5 miles at least, Captain, and no sound to guide us for the last three.
1: Don't need sound with sign like that ahead, Mr. Syberts.
0: That brown haze like dust?
1: It is dust. Means a big herd. Probably been stampeded. There's bottom land just after that rise where a clear creek feeds into the powder. We'll make for that.
0: Yes, sir.
1: At the gallop. Ho!

0: Ride out with me, Mr. Seibert.
1: Yes, sir.

0: look.
1: I'm looking, Mr. Seibert's. I said it was a big herd.
0: But it's like a massacre. Must be 1,000 buffalo.
1: It is a massacre. That much killing of anything without cause, it is a massacre.
0: Well, Jake Cuppy, he couldn't have shot them all.
1: He could shoot enough with Gophie helping. Likely the rest were stampeded to death.
0: A slaughter, that's all you can call it. I don't see how it could happen, so much of it.
1: Buffalo don't have much eyesight. They count on smelling signs of danger. Cuppy's trick is to shoot from far enough away so they can't smell him. We better go down there, Mr. Seibert's.

0: Cuppy, would he cause all this and then hide out, Captain?
1: He might. Knowing we'd be coming after him. Knowing he and Gofy couldn't hope to haul them all out before we got here. You seen any that's been skinned?
0: No, sir, not a one.
2: Captain Quince, over here.

0: That explains a lot of things.
1: I come on their horses first, down further. They're shot full of arrows, too.
2: Both of them are still warm, Captain. They haven't been dead long.
0: 1,000 dead buffalo. 2 dead men. That's a lot of death. A lot of waste.
1: The engines must still be around, Captain.
0: Yeah, they'd still be around. Up in the hills, likely.
2: Those arrows, sir, they're in Cuppy and Gophi and the horses, but not the buffalo.
0: The Indians weren't after buffalo, Mr. Syberts. Come on, let's move out.
2: Captain? We'll have to fight the Indians for this?
0: Not today. Not this patrol. But this isn't the last of the buffalo hunters. More'll come all the time, and we'll fight wars over it.
2: We've got to just leave things this way?
0: The sooner we go, Mr. Syberts, the sooner the Indians will move down and get the meat, the hides. Sometimes, all a man can do is turn, walk away.

Fort Laramie is produced and directed by Norman MacDonald and stars Raymond Burr as Lee Quince, Captain of Cavalry, with Vic Perrin as Sergeant Gorse. The script was specially written for Fort Laramie by Kathleen Height, with sound patterns by Bill James and Ray Kemper. Musical supervision by Amerigo Marino. Featured in the cast were James Nusser and Barney Phillips. Jack Moyles is Major Daggett, and Harry Bartell is Lieutenant Seiberts.

0: Company, 'tention! 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
1: The Buffalo Hunters from September 9th of 1956. Lead actor Raymond Burr was just 1 year away from landing his best-known role, playing defense attorney Perry Mason on TV. Not only did he portray that character for 9 seasons, but he returned many times in made-for-television Perry Mason movies. The final one, The Case of the Killer Kiss, aired in November of 1993, just 1 month after Burr had passed away at age 76. I'm Greg Bell, and up next on Wind Radio was we make our weekly visit with Chandu the Magician. We'll be right back. Magic.
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1: 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The title character is played by Tom Collins, who also starred in the syndicated series The Adventures of Frank Grace and spent time announcing for the Cavalcade of America. He is joined in this series by Cyril Armbruster as Robert Regent, Irene Tedrow as Dorothy, and Joy Terry and Lee Millar Jr. as Betty and Bob. Let's head back to November 24th of 1948.
10: Chandu the Magician. Good evening, ladies and gentlemen. Wednesday and every weekday evening, the makers of White King granulated soap bring you the thrilling story of Chandu the Magician. In the underground room of the forbidding Balkan castle, lighted only by the green flame on the pagan altar of black magic, Frank Chandler summons all his occult powers to release Bob Regent from the dark enchantment of the diabolical Prince Dimitri. But meanwhile, Dorothy and Betty discover that within moments, the rooms upstairs have been ransacked and left in chaos, as if by a malicious spirit. The shadowy hall seems empty, but far down its gloomy length, Dorothy catches a glimpse of two gleaming eyes, like those of an enormous cat. It is now a moment later. Chandler and Bob are at the top of the hidden stairway leading to the portrait gallery. Chandu, the magician.
11: Wait a minute, Uncle Frank. Aren't you going to close the stairway door?
12: Not now, Bob. Come on. As soon as your mother knows you're all right again, I'm going back down there.
11: For Pete's sake, why?
12: To destroy the forces that have haunted this hilltop for 20 centuries.
11: But I thought you did that when you and Dimitri battled it out down there.
12: This goes back long before Dimitri's time, Bob.
11: Well, you won't hear me say I'm going with you this time. I hope I never have to see that room again as long as I live.
12: You won't.
11: Oh, it was like a nightmare. I knew I was telling you off, acting like a dead-end kid, but I couldn't help it.
12: It's over now, Bob. Forget it.
11: Boy, I sure hope so. Mom, you look like you'd seen a ghost. It's okay now.
13: That's what you think.
11: Well, it is, too. You should have seen Uncle Frank give Dimitri the business.
12: Dorothy, what are you staring at?
14: Gone. But it was there just now.
11: Now, don't tell me Dimitri's got you going around in circles.
13: Mother, maybe it was Dimitri you saw.
12: It can't be Dimitri. You're imagining things, and no wonder.
14: It would take more than imagination to make me forget the way Bob looked down there, Frank. Is he really free of that awful thing?
12: It's all over, Dot. Now, what's going on up here?
13: Just look in your room, Uncle Frank.
12: My room? Well, I thought you said...
13: And Mother's room's just as bad. Look!
11: Holy Moses! Something sure tore it apart.
14: And whatever it was, it's still up there.
12: There's nothing supernatural, Dot. You know that.
14: I don't know what to think.
11: Well, spooks don't go around tearing beds to pieces and throwing clothes around.
14: Oh, I know it wasn't a ghost. I'm not that silly. But, Frank, I saw its eyes.
13: And Mother's emerald ring is gone, Uncle Frank. The one you brought her from India.
12: What? It can't be.
14: But it is.
12: Well, you'll probably find it when you straighten up your room.
14: I left it on the dressing table, and it's not there.
12: Well, this isn't the work of a jewel thief. He just happened to see the ring, and...
11: Who? You sound like you knew who it was.
12: I think I know what he wanted. Dot, where did you see this fellow?
14: Clear down at the end of the hall. It didn't look like a man at all.
11: Huh?
14: I was going to Betty's room to see if
12: Come
14: I...
12: Come on. Show me where he was.
14: It must have been at the very end of the hall. But, Frank, you know I wasn't down in the cellars more than a few minutes.
12: But before that, Bob and Betty had been down there for almost an hour.
14: Well, that's right. You were in Lobova. There, Frank. Those eyes must have been right there, about this far from the floor. Cat's eyes.
11: Some cat 3 feet high. You know what? If I'd kept that room, I might have seen the castle ghost.
13: What do you mean, if you'd kept it?
11: Well, you know, Betts. I was going to sleep in there, and then Uncle Frank...
12: Listen. There's someone in there, all right.
13: Uncle Frank, you locked all these doors.
12: There's a key in the lock.
11: A lot of good it did to dump all those keys in the chest downstairs.
12: It's the dwarf.
14: A ring, eh? But who could be in there with him?
12: Stand still. I'm going to open the door just a crack. Quiet now.
15: How cold it is in this accursed country. Always Aranye live where the sun shines.
14: Can you see who he's talking to, Frank?
12: No, I can't.
15: And now he must freeze himself in this so terrible country where it is never warm.
12: He's sitting all doubled up in a big chair turned toward the window.
15: How could Aranye know when he have said he would come here that he will freeze himself?
11: For Pete's sake, the other guy must be deaf and dumb.
15: Now they have returned, and I still have not found it. Oh, what shall I do?
12: I don't think there's anyone with him. He's talking to himself. I'll go in. Hi, Aranye.
15: Chandu!
12: Dot, shut the door quick.
15: The sister of Chandu, who did not see Aranye in the dark cellar, twisting the water pipe over her head.
14: Stop that.
11: Oh, it was you.
12: Stay where you are, Aranye.
15: Trichon!
12: I said stay where you are.
13: He really does look like a spider.
15: Mademoiselle, you cannot speak
12: Aranye,
15: like that.
12: Give me my sister's ring.
16: 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We'll get to part two right after these brief messages. And now, Chandu, the Magician, continues on When Radio Was.
14: Stop that.
11: Oh, it was you.
17: Stay where you are, Lorraine.
15: Cachon!
17: I said stay where you are.
13: He really does look like a spider.
15: Mademoiselle, you cannot speak
17: Lorraine,
15: like that.
17: Give me my sister's ring.
15: I have no ring. I came into this castle only to be warm. See, the snow on the window.
11: Don't give us that, you little shrimp.
17: I want that ring now. Or you'll wish you'd never touched it.
15: I say I do not know of this ring.
17: It is an emerald, a great carved emerald from the secret places of India. Do you know what it can do to the fingers of a thief?
15: I am not a thief.
17: The emerald will cling to your fingers so you cannot let it go. Everywhere men will look at its green fire and say, it does not belong to him. There goes a thief.
15: No.
17: Give it to me now.
15: Take it, take it.
17: That's better. Pick it up, Bob.
11: Here you are, Mom.
13: She'll never want to wear it again now.
14: Of course I will.
11: I'd better pick him up and shake him. No telling what else he has in his pockets.
15: You are the son of Robert Regent, on whom be 10,000 curses.
11: Listen, you little shrimp.
17: All right, hurry him. Let's have it. What do you want him?
15: No. I do not want to be here. I will be glad when I have returned to Cairo, where a man may sit in the sun and be warm.
13: A man.
14: Betty, don't, dear.
17: I know you shot the king, hurry him. So even Roxor can't save you now.
15: Roxor is pleased. Pavel is dead.
11: Hey, don't you know Roxor fell in a well in Malta and was drowned?
15: Imbecile, no, of course he did not.
13: We have news for you.
14: Betty, Roxor is alive.
13: My mother? Uncle Frank, what makes you think so?
17: Not now, Betty. Well, Arrhenia?
15: Arrhenia the spider is not tall like other men. He cannot fight in battles. He cannot love a woman. She only laughs at him. But in the small hands of Arrigny, a pistol can bring a king to Arrigny's feet.
14: I never heard anything so appalling.
17: So it was your own idea, shooting the king.
15: Mais oui, it was mine. The strong one was in a rage.
17: I know, because it happened too soon.
11: Who does he mean?
17: Jan Metzos.
15: Even Dimitri was like a tiger when he knew of it. But Pavel Karavits was dead.
17: But still, you stayed on in the country.
15: Because you are here. Roxor knows it now. He knows you have the secrets.
13: Are you still talking about that formula of my father?
11: Yeah, because if you are, it's in Egypt. What's so funny?
17: He doesn't mean the formula. Do you, Arrhenia?
15: Zit! I will not speak again. No.
17: But why? You don't often have the opportunity to tell anyone about your cleverness. Roxor must think a great deal of you to trust you with such an important errand. He could have sent a great husky man like Jan Metzos, or a brilliant handsome one like Dimitri. Instead, he chose you, Arrhenia.
11: For Pete's sake, Uncle Frank, what's going on?
15: Oui, c'est ça, c'est tout.
17: Perhaps I've been mistaken in you, Arrhenia, thinking too little of your ability.
15: Tiens, I am more necessary to Roxor than all his tall men. I have told you this, Chandu.
17: Yes, I should have listened more carefully. What have you been looking for?
15: Not the emeralds of Madame. I saw it flashing like a flame in the light of my candle. In Paris, I could sell it for 50,000 francs.
17: So you took it, naturally.
15: Mais oui, but it is nothing. I have taken also from the room of Mademoiselle this.
13: My Egyptian necklace. That Naji gave me. It came out of a pyramid.
15: Chandu will say it is for me to keep.
13: He will not. Give it here, Arrhenia.
15: Oh, it is ancient. It will bring me more money than the emerald.
14: Betty, come over here a moment, dear.
11: Look here, you little goon. If you
17: don't... Let him alone, Bob. Now, Arrhenia.
14: Darling, don't you see what Uncle Frank's trying to do? Keep still.
15: Madame is whispering about me. I know it.
17: Ladies always have small secrets, Arrhenia. A clever man like you knows that.
15: Madame shall tell me what she said.
17: Tell him, Dorothy.
14: Why, I was just saying...
13: Oh, Mother, I can't help it. I can't bear to have him handling my necklace. He spoiled it for me forever.
14: Oh, c'est ça.
15: Ah, the daughter of Robert Regent hates Arrhenia the spider, huh?
17: Listen, Arrhenia.
15: No, I will not listen. You have the secrets, but I will find them. I will come and go in the night while you sleep.
14: Oh, for heaven's sake.
17: Dot, you and Betty go back to your room.
15: I will follow you up and down the dark stairs.
13: Oh, Uncle Frank.
17: I'll hold him, Dot. Go on.
15: No, listen.
11: Now what, Uncle Frank?
17: We'll lock him in here until I...
15: Arrhenia cannot be locked away from the secrets.
11: Hold still, you...
15: No.
11: Oh, gosh, he got out of that room at Najee's.
17: Ahmed, let him out. He won't get out of here until I'm ready to let him go.
15: When I have found the secrets, I will go. but you will stay to look into the face of death. May we, you, all of you.

0: Chandu the Magician is produced and directed by Cyril Armbrister. 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
1: 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I'm Greg Bell, and earlier we had Jack Moyles as Major Daggett on the Western program Fort Laramie. 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
1: 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Before we took a break, I was talking about actor Jack Moyles. We heard him as Major Daggett on the Western program, Fort Laramie. 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The answer is Rocky Jordan. I'm Greg Bell, and we're done this time around, but hey, remember to visit us online. 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
15: An extreme heat warning is currently in effect until late Tuesday evening. Some sunshine early on today, then a slight chance for some showers and thunderstorms with our high nearing 97. Scattered showers early tonight, then staying partly cloudy with a low around 74. Some sunshine throughout Labor Day Monday with a high nearing 99. Southeast winds between 5 and 15 and gusting up to 25. Then partly cloudy skies into Monday night with a low around 76. South winds between 10 and 15 and gusting up to 25. Sunshine throughout Tuesday with our high nearing 101. South winds still between 10 and 15 and gusting up to 25. Then showers and thunderstorms possible throughout Tuesday night with a low around 73. Showers still continue off and on throughout Wednesday, otherwise partly sunny with a high of 89. Then showers become likely into Wednesday night, partly cloudy with a low around 66. Still some rain showers likely early Thursday, then sunny with a high of 86. Then showers and thunderstorms possible throughout Thursday night, otherwise clear with a low around 66. Some spotty showers possible Friday, mixing sunshine with a high nearing 90, and some rain showers early Friday night, mostly clear with a low around 67. Sunny and 91 on Saturday.
16: Hi, this is Kyle Bauer with Plain Talk with the girl who likes things loud. Loud, loud, loud.
17: I actually do like things loud.
16: Do you really?
17: I'm like I always run my headphones louder than a lot of people, and I like loud music in my car. And Caleb Boy says I have the TV on too loud, so maybe I'm just losing my hearing. I don't know.
16: I was, a couple months ago, I had a grandson with me, and we were traveling between stations in western Kansas, and we were cranking the music on various stations and showing him how the sound varied on the fidelity. And because we're very proud of our stations are really good at giving you a full sound.
17: Mm-hmm.
16: And
17: yeah.
16: We'd flip around, and then when he would pick one that was they thought was pretty good, then we would turn it up.
17: Uh-huh.
16: And my Ford pickup has a wonderful stereo in it.
17: Yeah.
16: And turn it up, and I said, so can you hear the different instruments and which instrument was where, and he could. And so I think I've ruined him for life on listening to music and sound, because he's going to be picking it apart from there on. But there's a recent survey out on the loudest states in the United States.
17: Okay.
16: And they basically picked decibels at 10 random sites across the state.
17: So does this have to do with kind of like loud manufacturing plants or factories
16: and jets
17: states have?
16: And jets.
17: Oh, jets, yeah.
16: And traffic noise.
17: Right.
16: And like we were at a junior high ball game last night in Abilene, and they have train track through the middle of town. And it was amazing how loud, because we were 6-8 blocks from the rail line, but how loud those whistles were.
17: Right.
16: And then traffic going back and forth and truck traffic and that sort of thing.
17: Yeah.
16: So where do you think Kansas comes in?
17: Oh, gosh.
16: On just a rank across the nation.
17: Just the fact that we don't have a lot of big city traffic noise, I guess.
16: Yes, but have you ever been in the country and just really sat and listened?
17: You can hear it?
16: There's noise.
17: There's very seldom
16: that there isn't noise. Because even when you camp at night in a very remote place, there's just a lot of noise. I mean, there's insects. Oh my gosh, the other night we came out and the cicadas, you could hardly hear each other talk.
17: I didn't think about that.
16: There were so
17: much
16: insects. So many cicadas and that sort of thing. So,
17: I don't know. I would guess we're right in the middle because we always are.
16: Well, that's a pretty good guess, and we really are. But I was surprised at the ones that were much less.
17: Do you have them numbered, like 1 through
16: 15? No, I don't. But it seemed to me that, for instance, we're almost the same as Colorado, and we're almost the same as New Mexico. But Texas is much, much louder. And I think it's just because there's so many more people.
17: Yeah,
16: and then you think about all their industry, all that's going to make noise.
17: Right.
16: We went to, I took a couple of the grandsons to the Big Dig last weekend out in south of Concordia, Cloud County, and I was surprised how quiet the steam engines were.
17: Really?
16: Yeah. I thought it would sound a lot like a train.
17: Right.
16: You know,
17: uh-huh.
16: tick, tick, tick, tick, tick, tick, tick, tick, tick. Well, I think if you really got to pushing them, they probably would, but otherwise they ran almost silently except for the mechanical part was make a little bit of rattle, mm-hmm. you know, and that sort of thing. And it was just much, much more quiet than I was expecting.
17: Yeah, so. I'm surprised by that,
16: and
17: too.
16: When the steam tractor came by pulling plows, certainly wasn't anywhere as close as loud mm-hmm. as a big tractor would be today. Mm-hmm. So, mm-hmm.
17: So what about like Los Angeles area, like California? That's got to be loud.
16: It's not as loud as Texas.
17: Oh, really?
16: It's significantly louder than us, but not as loud as Texas. But for instance, Nevada is louder than California.
17: Because of Las Vegas?
16: I guess. Because there's a lot of Nevada that isn't very populated. But on the other hand, there's mining.
17: Yeah, I was trying to think of his Hoover Dam loud.
16: No, I don't think so.
17: I don't remember
16: so.
17: That being loud.
16: Yeah, I don't either. The Pacific Northwest is about like us. Idaho is quiet. Montana is quiet. My perception on Montana is that there's just so much distance between everything.
17: Right. Mm-hmm.
16: That you...
17: You don't have a combined...
16: You don't have a combined
17: decibel
16: noise.
17: Right. Count, yeah.
16: Exactly. The loudest is Texas, and... New York isn't as loud.
17: Really? That surprises me with the city noise.
16: I know, so I'm thinking
17: people.
16: It must be industrial noise that really adds to it. So, by the way, what we consider to be pleasant is 58 decibels.
17: Okay.
16: And, you know, a lawnmower's like 90.
17: Is it really?
16: Yeah, so just think about in a city, just all the different things. You know, leaf blowers, lawnmowers, cars, mm-hmm. people honking their horn.
17: Yeah.
16: All those sorts of things really add to it. So as you get more population, you get more noise.
17: You don't hear a lot of horn honking around
16: our don't.
17: Area.
16: And if you do, it's a friendly horn.
17: Yeah. Hello. Beep, beep. Yeah. Beep, beep, beep. Yeah, that's yeah. true. Yeah, but in the city, people do.
16: They do. It's
17: honk
16: like
17: and warn each other. And
16: I swear they run their horn more than they mm-hmm. do anything else when they drive. So
17: yeah,
16: it's amazing to me.
17: Huh. Well, I know, you know, like our town has a noise ordinance, I believe. I don't know what time it starts and what time it ends, but
16: really?
17: I think we have a noise ordinance in place where you're not supposed to make noise above a certain level after a certain time of night, so everybody can go to bed early.
16: Yeah, I remember. Living in Morganville when I was a kid, and if they didn't have an ordinance, they put one in place because there was young people,
17: right,
16: who would roar their cars around at
17: night.
16: And it's like, yeah, and in those days there wasn't air conditioning, so you had your windows open.
17: That's true. Yeah, so you heard it a little bit more.
16: Yeah.
17: Caleb was one of the kids that was roaring his car around, and then he had a giant stereo system also in mm-hmm. his car in 1982. Two and three, you know, had an El Camino, and he had mm-hmm. it outfitted with big stereo speakers. And I don't know that he introduced me to loud music. I've always just liked music. I love going to a live music concert where it's really loud. Uh-huh. I just like that kind of thing. My Apple Watch is constantly warning me when I'm at those things that the environment is too loud. I'm ruining my ears. But his mom, Caleb's mom, used to say that she knew when he was coming home because she could literally hear him driving from downtown.
16: Oh, my gosh.
17: Booming all the way up 4th Street. And she said, here he comes.
16: Wow.
17: And he also had the big stereo speakers even in his room. He'd spent a lot of money. That's what he worked for, I guess. He worked so he could buy stereo equipment. We still have those.
16: Okay.
17: And somebody borrowed them just a couple months ago. In order to do a DJ gig here
16: in
17: town.
16: And he let him go.
17: They're a Sirwin Vega. Yeah, well, he let him borrow them.
16: Yeah, but still, I'm thinking you don't just pick those up somewhere else. And at that age, you know, they can get kind of brittle.
17: Well, when they were returned, they sat in my living room for quite a while. And I said, that's okay. I said, we'll have our boys carry him down. Well, then the boys weren't there for the longest time. So they sat in my living room for a really long time before the boys were finally... coerced into carrying them to the basement. I had to feed them.
16: Did he hook them back up in the basement?
17: No, we don't have the right kind of processor anymore. His processor is not working. So if I wanted to hook them back up, but when our first home, he had them all wired in from the basement, and so they sat in different corners of the house, and So I could really irritate all of the neighbors if I wanted to.
16: Rock the walls, huh?
17: Yeah.
14: Yeah. Thanks for listening to KFRM Salina, Kansas, the voice of the plains.
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19: Breaking news this hour from Town Hall. I'm Rich Thomason. This is The Week, Dallas the Place, the first ever Republican midterm convention, Wednesday and Thursday at the American Airlines Center in the Big D. Security is top of mind, but local authorities taking a proactive approach.
20: Dallas officials have revoked permits for a September 10th protest near the Republican convention. That's where President Trump and Vice President Vance are expected to appear. Police say they need direct coordination with organizers before approving demonstrations near an event drawing more than 20,000 people. Protest leaders accuse officers of missing or canceling meetings, but city officials say the priority is keeping attendees, demonstrators, and officers safe. Andrew Stewart reporting.
19: The National Transportation Safety Board is taking the lead in the investigation of a deadly Amazon cargo plane crash in South Florida.
21: The plane overran a runway at Miami International Airport, and flights were paused at the busy travel hub. Plumes of black smoke poured from it. The Federal Aviation Administration says the aircraft was heading into Florida from San Juan, Puerto Rico. Videos and images show the plane stopped beyond the airport runway as smoke billowed into the air.
19: Correspondent Ken Lorman says at least five people were killed. The Boeing 767's two pilots are among the injured. Three of the injured are hospitalized in critical condition. A senior Iranian official says Tehran plans to announce a so-called exclusion zone outside the Strait of Hormuz, targeting vessels it believes are trying to transit the waterway. This comes a day after the U.S. hit several Iranian oil tankers in response to Tehran launching ballistic missiles at American warships. Price of diesel fuel has spiked to yet another record high. National average, $5.90 a gallon. Gasoline averages $4.15, that according to AAA. More on these stories, townhall.com.
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25: 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They're some of our favorites. In the annals of American capitalism, there is probably no crazier, wilder, more chaotic boom to bust and back again phenomenon than the Comstock lode in the 1860s, the richest couple of square miles on Earth. This small section of dirt changed the destiny of the United States. Here to tell this rags-to-riches frontier tale is Old West historian Roger McGrath. Here's Roger.
0: If ever there were real-life figures who could have been characters in a Horatio Alger novel, it was the Silver Kings. John Mackey, James Fair, William O'Brien, and James Flood epitomized the rags-to-riches American dream. John Mackey is the engineering genius of the Silver Kings. Born in Ireland in 1831, he immigrates with his family to New York in 1840. He reaches the California gold fields in 1851. He enjoys hard physical work and mining camp life. He has almost no formal education and had stuttered badly when young, but he is blessed with extraordinary intelligence. James Fair is a mine superintendent without peer and a shrewd financier. Born in Ireland in 1831, he immigrates with his family to Illinois during the early 1840s. He has enormous energy, a trenchant mind, and a natural aptitude for all things mechanical. He joins the gold rush to California in 1849. William O'Brien is born in Ireland in 1826 and brought to New York as a small child. By the time he joins the gold rush of 49, he has grown into a large man of erect carriage. He will soon have a head of prematurely white hair. His size, posture, and hair give him a dignified appearance. Unlike his partners, he is soft-spoken, with an avuncular, kindly quality about him. He is the least forceful of the Silver Kings, but his gregarious and genial nature make him the most popular and ideal for public relations. James Flood is the only Silver King not to have been born in Ireland. He's born in New York in 1826, shortly after his Irish immigrant parents arrive. He catches the gold fever in 1849 and sails around the Horn to California. He has a quick wit, a shrewd mind, a volatile temper, and a powerful drive to succeed. He is a genius in trading stocks and in finance. Mackey, Fair, O'Brien, and Flood all spend the early 1850s prospecting and mining in California, and each has some success. With his earnings from the diggings, O'Brien opens a marine supply store in San Francisco. Flood, with the money he has made, opens a livery and carriage shop just down the street from O'Brien. Both lose their businesses, though, in the Depression of 1855. They then join forces and open a saloon. O'Brien reasons the only thing that does not go down in a depression is the consumption of alcohol. He's right, and their saloon thrives. Flood handles the business end of the operation, while O'Brien greets customers and serves roast beef sandwiches that come complimentary with a drink. By the early 1860s, Flood and O'Brien are dabbling in mining stock, buying and selling shares in mines that tap into the great Comstock lode in Nevada. Flood has an uncanny ability in stock trading. Within a few years, he and O'Brien amass a small fortune. In 1868, they open their own stock brokerage office in San Francisco. Mackey and Fair, working separately, also spend the early 1850s prospecting in California. Here's Comstock Lode historian Ronald James speaking to us at the location of the great Comstock Lode strike, which was made in 1859 by two Irishmen, Peter O'Reilly and Patrick McLaughlin.
2: The first miners who came here were after gold. Gold's easy. Gold doesn't combine with many things, so you can actually even pick it out of their washed dirt with tweezers, and you hope for a nugget, but you find little flakes of gold, and that's how you can pull the gold out. The two miners who were coming up here, a couple of Irish immigrants, were just looking for a good place to dam up a natural spring so they could get water, and they were hoping that they could find some water, throw some dirt into their long toms, which were these wooden boxes, and wash the dirt. While they were damming a natural spring they found, which was right up here, they started throwing some of the dirt in there and found immediately that they were uncovering several ounces of gold. And it was a very good day, and it was the first of many good days. In fact, 20 years worth of good days. They were complaining for those first few weeks after the strike in June of 1859. These early miners complained about this blue mud that gummed up their works, because as you wash away the lighter soil, it leaves gold behind, but it was also leaving behind this blue mud that was really obnoxiously heavy, and it was hard to separate it from the gold. So after several weeks, they took an ore sample over to California and said, what exactly do we have here? And what they found was that if you had a ton of this stuff, it would produce over $800 in gold when gold was selling for $16 an ounce. But what was really surprising that it would produce over $3,000 in silver when silver was selling for $1.60 an ounce. And so that's really where everyone understood just how wealthy this ore body, or using the Cornish word, lode, was. And then it became known as the Comstock Lode.
0: When they learn of the Comstock Lode strike at Virginia City, they head over the Sierras to Nevada.
2: The people who came to the Comstock were an international body of people. Nevada actually had, in the 1870 census, more foreign-born per capita than any other state in the nation, you know, more than the great immigrant states of, you think of Massachusetts and Boston and New York, and how vibrantly international those places were, Chicago. A lot of Europeans, obviously, a large group of Chinese lived here. They came from all over. They often arrived as single men. And so it was a very masculine community.
25: And when we come back, more on the lives of these four risk takers, the Silver Kings. The story of the Comstock Lode continues here on Our American Stories. 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
25: And we continue with Our American Stories and the story of John Mackey, James Fair, James Flood, and William O'Brien, the Silver Kings. Let's pick up with Roger McGrath where we last left off.
0: Mackey works as a pick and shovel miner for $4 a day, then as a timberman for $6. Soon he develops his own business, excavating and fortifying tunnels. Much of his pay is in the form of stock certificates. Now, most of these prove worthless, but a few give him enough money to buy the Kentuck, a mine whose ore has supposedly been exhausted. Mackey sinks a new shaft in the Kentuck and hits a rich deposit. During the next several years, the mine pays over $1 million in dividends, huge money in the 1860s. Mackey also has said he will retire as soon as he has $25,000 in the bank. Well, now he has many times that, but his appetite has only been whetted for new adventures and enterprises. While Mackey is working the Kentuck, James Fair becomes superintendent of the Ophir, one of the richest mines on the Comstock. In 1868, he enters into a partnership to develop new mining properties with Mackey.
2: I'm standing at the base of the Ophir Pit. And they called it Ophir after Ophir, the gold mine of King Solomon in the Old Testament. By asserting that this was the Ophir mine, they were claiming that this was a mine of biblical proportions. And they got it right, because hundreds of millions of dollars came out of the ground beginning right here.
0: Back in San Francisco, Jim Flood and Bill O'Brien take notice of these two young upstarts on the Comstock. Soon they are discussing joining forces. And in 1869, the San Francisco stockbrokers and the Comstock miners form a partnership. By the early 1870s, through wise investments and daring gambles, the four Irishmen are challenging William Ralston of the Bank of California for control of the Comstock. In 1872, they buy the

0: Charleston, the Irishmen have been taken. The Consolidated Virginia, says Sharon, is a bankrupt piece of property. Over $1 million has already been wasted in the mine in fruitless exploration. Mackey and Fair have a hunch if they cut a new tunnel at a deeper level, they will hit a vein of ore. For several months, they tunnel, pouring $200,000 into the Consolidated Virginia, but hoisting up nothing but worthless rock. William Sharon roars with laughter. Then one day, Mackey and Fair hit a delicately thin vein of ore. They try to follow it, but it disappears. They find it again, but again it disappears. They find it a third time. This time the vein begins to widen to a foot, to several feet, to a half dozen feet, to 12 feet. Mackey and Fair send word to Flood and O'Brien in San Francisco. The stockbrokers quickly buy up as much outstanding Consolidated Virginia stock as they can. The deeper the new shaft is sunk in the Consolidated Virginia, the wider the vein becomes. At the 1,500-foot level, the vein is more than 50 feet wide. The ore is so rich, waste rock has to be added to it to put it through the stamp mill. The Irishmen have discovered the very heart of the Comstock lode, what is called the Big Bonanza. For the rest of their lives, they are known as the Silver Kings. Here again is Ronald James.
1: In 1873, they found what was called the Big Bonanza. Here, the Comstock lode, the combination of gold and silver, started expanding as they went underground, and at its widest, up to 60 feet wide of nearly pure gold and silver. The problem is you cannot find a log stout enough to span 60 feet, even 20 feet without snapping, because it has to hold up a mountain, and mountains want to collapse in on empty space. So they brought in a German immigrant by the name of Philip Didesheimer, who developed the square set timbering method. And it was basically a series of cubes that could be in modular fashion added to, so that whatever the stope, the empty space left over when you dug out all the gold and silver, whatever that stope was shaped like, you could fill it up with a stout framework of timber. And then you would fill it back with waste rock as you dug even deeper inside the mine. So it was a really nice, stable way to support a mine as you were pursuing precious metals, and that was exported throughout the world. It's only the first of many inventions: flat wire cable, the safety cage. This was the first place where dynamite was experimented with in a big way underground. It was the first place where air compressed drills were used. So it became one invention after the next that defined international underground mining for the next 50 or 60 years.
0: By 1875, the Silver Kings are fabulously wealthy. The Consolidated Virginia is paying dividends of $1 million a month, something like $100 million in today's money. San Francisco is seized by a speculative mania. If the Consolidated Virginia has hit the Big Bonanza, other mines might also. Thousands of shares of mining stock trade daily. People make and lose fortunes overnight. Charwomen buy the hotels they scrub floors in. Hack drivers give away their carriages to live on Nob Hill. Chinese gambling dens close because Chinese are gambling in mining stocks instead of Fantan. From 1873 to 1882, the Consolidated Virginia yields $65 million in gold and silver and pays $43 million in dividends, more than $4 billion in today's dollars. Here again is Ronald James.
1: The deepest shaft here dropped over 3,000 feet, 3,200 feet. That's over a half mile, a straight elevator drop. And keep in mind, this is in 1870, 1880, when most people have never ridden an elevator anywhere. And to imagine these people being dropped down over half mile straight down, It really is something. There was a law on the Nevada books that said it's against the law to talk to a hoist operator. He was the fellow who was running the spool as it lowered the cages down. And it's illegal to talk to a hoist operator while he's working, because if you distract him and he's off by 10 feet, that could be fatal to the guys in the cage as they drop down.

0: The Silver Kings all live riotously well and die with multi-million dollar estates. William O'Brien contributes to charities and supports all his close relatives, especially the McDonough and Coleman families of San Francisco. James Flood buys San Francisco real estate, erects numerous buildings, funds new business ventures, and establishes the Nevada Bank. The Nevada Bank later merges with Wells Fargo. He donates large sums to charities. He and his wife and their children live on the fabulous 35-acre estate at Menlo Park. James Fair is elected to the U.S. Senate from Nevada, but spends most of his time accumulating real estate in San Francisco. He becomes the city's largest taxpayer. He also establishes two banks and a railroad. John Mackey forms a telegraph company, lays a cable across the Atlantic, and breaks the Western Union monopoly. He makes more millions. During his lifetime, he gives away more than $5 million in gifts. He also tears up IOU notes worth more than $2 million, like for giving $200 million in today's money. When the Great Fire of October 1875 destroys the central part of Virginia City, including the town's Catholic Church, St. Mary's of the Mountains, Mackey donates much of the money to have St. Mary's rebuilt bigger and better than ever. During a slow period on the Comstock, Mackey secretly pays a Virginia City grocer to supply provisions to any miner out of work. He also is the largest contributor to Sisters Hospital, requiring only that his donations be kept confidential. John Mackey, James Fair, William O'Brien, and James Flood demonstrate that Horatio Alger characters were not confined to novels, but were found for real in America.
1: And there you have it, the story of the Silver Kings. This is Lee Habib, the Silver Kings story, here on Our American Stories.
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1: This is Lee Habib, and this is Our American Stories, and we tell stories about everything here on the show, and we especially love stories about our own history. And today we have Winter Prosopio, an author from Texas. Here she is talking about the time she wrote a book called Weird U.S. Laws. Strange, bizarre, wacky, and absurd. Here's Winter.
3: 10 years ago, I took a sabbatical from working, and I decided I really wanted to pursue writing a little bit more seriously. So I started to look for opportunities to write. And because I like humor writing, and it comes very easily to me, and a long time ago, I had also worked for something called Citizens Against Lawsuit Abuse. So I had actually worked in tort reform, talking about how small businesses were getting killed by these little frivolous lawsuits. I reached out to an editor who was looking for a writer to write about the weird U.S. laws. And they're a Canadian company, so they find us incredibly amusing from that standpoint. And it was a lot of fun. I got to work with an illustrator and another writer, and we took on the book. I know a lot of the weird laws in Texas, some of which still exist, like you cannot carry a pair of fence cutters in your back pocket. And all of these things, you know, whenever you come across a law like that, you're like, that is just dumb. And when you trace its history, that's where I think it's so interesting, because everything has a story. And that's what makes it a lot of fun. There's the story because someone used to cut the fences, and then when the cows would get out from these areas, they were considered anybody's. And then they would take those cows and rebrand them as their own and just say, well, you know, he was wandering loose. So that it was all about stopping that kind of of cattle theft. But the law is still on the books. And, you know, it's hard enough to get a law to pass, let alone try to deal with all the messy laws that are on the books. I don't think anyone in modern times has been convicted from carrying, you know, one of those wire cutters in their back pocket. But I don't take any chances. I don't carry them in my back pocket, just in case somebody's super serious about it. There were a lot of laws about spitting. You know, there are days where I feel like that law should be more followed. Again, spitting on the sidewalk. This is back in the day when we had to deal with a lot of spittoons and all that kind of stuff. So that those were laws that were pretty common back in at that time period. There were a lot of laws around the idea of what was allowed with women, you know, like what women could do, what they could wear, all those kinds of things. It all reflects back on our long history as a country, right? To where we're all trying to adjust behavior. And that's what happened throughout all of the U.S. is that we have all these laws that are all about, you know, managing behavior that one person found incredibly annoying and one person happened to be in a position to pass a law. And so a lot of these laws are historical remnants. You know, they're like your attic. You know, you put something in there, you thought it was worth saving, then you move. Somehow you don't have time to unpack that box to see if you really want it. You move, you carry it with you, you still haven't unpacked it. You know, it just becomes this thing that follows you from place to place. And that's the way some of these weird U.S. laws are. And some of this speaks back when we were in a more rural kind of community, right? We had chickens everywhere. We had all kinds of different animals. So in Tennessee, they passed law, Tennessee Code 70-4-208, which made it illegal to import skunks unless they were headed to bona fide zoological parks and research institutions. We have a skunk that comes to our house and eats our cat food, and I feel like I don't need to import any. So at one time, there were bunnies in New York City. It was a significant problem, and somebody thought that it was a good idea to shoot them from trolley cars. Just think about that. You're out there, you're waiting to catch the trolley car, and then all of a sudden there's some rabbit hunter on there who just spots a rabbit headed for the tracks and they just decide to shoot it. So they decided to make that illegal, something I think of a law that should continue to exist maybe. And then in Kansas, they made it illegal for hunters to shoot at rabbits from motorboats. And it is motorboats specifically. So if you're in a kayak or a sailboat, I guess it's okay. That's the kind of law. That's the one where, for example, that makes me think somebody had a serious enough problem with people shooting rabbits from motorboats that they felt like they needed to come up with a law saying that that wasn't okay. That's when you're thinking, that's a law about one person. It's Ted over there who has the 10 acres and he's, you know, brings his boat out and he's just trying to pop off the rabbits on shore of Roger's place. And then unfortunately for Ted, Roger is a city council person. I think what it really says about us is that when we want to solve a problem, we want it solved forever. You know, Canadians are notorious for their politeness, right? They're notorious for their tolerance. We're not notorious for our politeness. I think that this speaks to that whole thing saying, not only am I going to tell you not to do that, but I'm going to pass a law so you never get to do it again, whatever that thing might be. It also speaks to, it's illegal to have an elephant down in downtown Tulsa. So when you think about that, well, sure, of course it should be illegal to have an elephant traipsing around town, but it wasn't enough to just say, you can't have an elephant here. Apparently, the person who had the elephant there just said, no, I can't. There's no law against it. So you just get into the slippery slope of, you know, surely that's just a public disturbance or, you know, wild animals in general, non-domesticated pets can't be loose in downtown Tulsa. But no, they had to be very specific about it. So what I think it says about us is that we want to say not just no, but heck no. You can't do that.
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5: Here's a look at your ag forecast. This is meteorologist Paul Trombley. As of last week, the spring sown crops seen fairly good conditions for the most part, although some areas, especially into Kansas as well as Oklahoma, seeing some of that heat that we've been seeing on and off throughout the summer season, having some stress on the crops, producing some deteriorating conditions. Looking at the latest soybean crop, and we can see that the state of Nebraska faring pretty well still. 11% of Nebraska's soybean crop poor to very poor condition. The majority of it, about 75%, fair to good. Over Kansas, the number sitting at 24% of the crop poor or very poor. And looking at the majority of it, still fair to good condition as well. Iowa's soybean crop faring very well. Only 5% of their soybeans poor to very poor condition, with the vast majority of it actually in good to excellent condition. Nearly 78% of the state's soybeans in that mark. And over into Missouri, only 8% of their soybeans poor to very poor condition. So some areas seeing some bigger issues than others here as of this point in the month of September. Still looking at certainly more hot conditions across the central and southern plains here as we head into the new work week today. We are still seeing a couple shower storm chances developing thanks to a cold front starting to head its way further south through Nebraska during the day on Tuesday. And that does bring some opportunities for a shower or storm as we get more into Tuesday into southern Nebraska, northern Kansas. That slow-moving front keeping some ongoing shower and storm chances a bit further south across into Kansas as we continue to Wednesday and Thursday. And as that front slowly heads southward, we're going to see quite a temperature disparity along that boundary to the south and north of it. As we continue through the day today, we're looking at another day with more highs into the 90s, even close to 100 for southeast Nebraska. More highs in the upper 90s, around 100 or so across all of Kansas and Oklahoma. And during the day on Tuesday, still looking at least the southern half of Kansas, more upper 90s, low 100s, some highs around 100 or in the low 100s for Oklahoma. At this point in time, it's still uncertain how far south the front makes it. Looks like most into northern Kansas, all of Nebraska getting some relief from the heat as we get to Wednesday and Thursday. But the relief from the heat may be little to nothing further south across Kansas and in Oklahoma as that frontal boundary looks to stall out. I'm meteorologist Paul Trombley.
1: This is Lee Habib, and this is Our American Stories, the show where America is the star and the American people. Pulitzer Prize-winning columnist George Will has written extensively about baseball and has said this about America's attraction to it. Quote, sports serve society by providing vivid examples of excellence. One of those examples is New York Yankee catcher and cultural icon Yogi Berra. Here's George Will.
6: A high drive, that's trouble, and Yogi Berra, felt one high over the screen and into Bedford Avenue.
7: It ain't over till it's over.
8: 90% of this game is half metal.
7: When you come to the fork in the road, take it. It's deja vu all over again.
6: And the Yankees are champions. And look at Barrow. Piggyback riding Pop Cazala.
8: The 18-year-old U.S. Navy enlistee, thinking it sounded less boring than the dull training he was doing in 1944, volunteered for service on what he thought an officer had called rocket ships. Actually, they were small, slow, vulnerable boats used as launching pads for rockets to give close-in support for troops assaulting beaches. The service on those boats certainly was not boring. At dawn on June 6, 1944, that sailor was a few hundred yards off Omaha Beach. Lawrence Peter Barra, who died at 90, had a knack for being where the action was. Because he stood, when he stood, as a catcher, he spent a lot of time crouching at baseball's most physically and mentally demanding position, 5'7", he confirmed the axiom that the beauty of baseball is that a player does not need to be 7 feet tall or 7 feet wide.
6: Barra swings, and that one's going to leave the ballpark. Well, what do you know? Larry Barra, they call him Yogi, his very first time at the plate in the major leagues against the A's. And what does he do? He hits a home run.
8: The shortstop during Yogi's first Yankee years was an even smaller Italian-American, 150-pound Phil Rizzuto, listed at a generous 5'6". Yogi had, as sports writer Alan Barra says in his book Yogi Barra, Eternal Yankee, the winningest career in the history of American sports. He played on Yankee teams that went to the World Series 14 times in 17 years. He won 10 World Series rings. No other player has more than 9. He won 3 MVP awards. Only Barry Bonds has more with 7, but 4 of them probably tainted by performance-enhancing drugs. In 7 consecutive seasons, 1950 through 1956, Yogi finished in the top 4 in MVP voting. Only Bill Russell of the Boston Celtics, 11 NBA championships, 5 MVP awards, and Henri Richard of the Montreal hockey team, 11 NHL championships, have records of winning that exceed Yogi's. He grew up in what he and others called the Dago Hill section of St. Louis, when the Italian-Americans who lived there did not take offense at the name. They had bigger problems. Biographer Alan Barra notes that in an 1895 advertisement seeking labor to build a New York reservoir, the ad said whites would be paid $1.30 to $1.50 a day, colored workers $1.25 to $1.40, and Italians $1.15 to $1.25. The term WAP may have begun as an acronym for the phrase without papers, as many Italians were when they arrived at Ellis Island. American sports and ethnicity have been interestingly entangled. The name Fighting Irish was originally a disparagement by opponents of Notre Dame, which for many years had problems filling its football schedule because of anti-Catholic bigotry. But sports also have been solvents of a sense of apartness felt by ethnic groups. In 1923, the Sporting News, which for many decades was described as the Bible of baseball, except by baseball fans who described the Bible as the sporting news of religion, called the national pastime the essence of the nation. Quote, in a democratic, Catholic, real American game like baseball, there has been no distinction raised except tacit understanding that a player of Ethiopian descent is ineligible. The Mick, the Sheeny, the Wop, the Dutch and the Chink, the Cuban, the Indian, the Jap, or the so-called Anglo-Saxon, his nationality is never a matter of moment if he can pitch, hit, or field. Ah, diversity. In 1908, the Sporting News said this about a Giants rookie, Charlie Buck Herzog. Quote, the long-nosed rooters are crazy whenever young Herzog does anything noteworthy. Cries of Herzog, Herzog, gut boy, Herzog, go up regularly. And there would be no let up even if a million ham sandwiches suddenly fell among these believers in percentages and bargains. David Moranis, in his biography of Pirates, the Pirates' Roberto Clemente, the the first Puerto Rican superstar, notes that as late as 1971, Clemente's 17th season, one sports writer still quoted him in phonetic English. Quote, "If I have my good arm, the ball gets there a little quicker." In 1962, Alvin Dark, manager of the San Francisco Giants, banned the speaking of Spanish in the clubhouse. Today, with three of the most common surnames in baseball being Martinez, Rodriguez, and Gonzalez, some managers speak Spanish. Yogi's great contemporary, the Dodgers catcher Roy Campanella, another three-time MVP, was the son of an African-American mother and Italian-American father. With two Italian-Americans on the Supreme Court, it is difficult to imagine how delighted Italian-Americans were with their first national celebrity, the elegant center fielder on baseball's most glamorous team, Joe DiMaggio, the son of a San Francisco fisherman. DiMaggio was Big Dago to his teammates. Yogi was Little Dago and became the nation's most beloved sports figure. As Yogi said when Catholic Dublin elected a Jewish mayor, only in America.
1: And a great job on the production, editing, and storytelling by our own Greg Hengler. And a special thanks to George Will for sharing the story of Yogi Berra. Indeed, only in America. Yogi Berra's story here on Our American Stories. 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
1: This is Lee Habib, and this is Our American Stories, the show where America is the star and the American people. If you were to put a mule in a track and field event, which one do you think it would be? The 400-yard dash? Perhaps the shot put? If you ask the experts in Pea Ridge, Arkansas, they probably say hurdles, mixed with a bit of the high-flying antics found in pole vaulting. Why? Because every year the town of Pea Ridge puts on a mule jump. Here to start us off with the story of everything you've ever wanted to know about a mule jump is Jackie Crabtree, Nathan C., and later on, the Shockley family, the OGs of the sport. Take it away, Jackie.
11: Pretty much the history of the mule jump here started out, of course, with being a rural community. There was coon hunting, a popular sport back then. And the mules were used to naturally carry the riders. And then whenever they got to a fence, instead of trying to find a gate, they would just put a blanket over the fence, jump the mule over, and then they would go on about their mule jump. But where it actually started at in Pea Ridge, from what my understanding is, they used to have dog shows where their coon dogs, everybody would come and show their dogs and how good they were and how they were good they were at hunting. And from what my understanding is, during one of those coon dog shows, somebody said, well, I bet my mule can jump higher than your mule. So that's basically where it started from. A dare to see whose mule could jump the highest.
12: You can watch NASCAR, you can watch football all day long, but you're not going to find a mule jump on ESPN or any of these radio or television shows. So a mule jump consists of kind of a mule rodeo, if you will.
11: The mules are not ridden. They're led up to the barrier on a lead. And that barrier, the barrier's covered so they can't see on the other side of it. And then from that, they have a certain period of time whenever they step into the box. They have 60 seconds, I believe.
12: 60 seconds.
11: To before they have to jump, and they get two tries. Crowd gets into it too. They cheer on the mules to make sure to get them to jump higher.
12: Yeah.
11: Our record is
12: 72 inches.
11: 72 inches.
12: Yeah.
11: By a mule that was 51 hands high.
12: High.
11: So mule, you know, horses are, and they're measured by hands. So we separate them between 51 is the break point. Under that is one class, and then above that is the other class. So 51 hands, that's about maybe 5.5 foot, something like that.
12: Probably, yeah. Yeah. It's kind of natural for a mule to jump. And like I say, some mules want to jump, some don't. It's just like some people are good at basketball. They're just naturally good at it. And you can, or running the 100-yard dash. Some people just naturally good. And some mules will just jump. And others won't jump.
13: Hello, I'm Don Shockley.
12: I'm Harold Shockley.
13: Yeah, I was born in 1941 at Star Hollow in a family of 13, six boys and seven girls, and us boys all hunted.
12: Say, my dad's coon hunted all of his life, so I was just probably 2 or 3 years old when I first started. You know, when I growed up here, we had two channels on TV. We didn't have an air conditioner. We had one box fan. You didn't sit in the house. I mean, there was no video games. You went fishing or hunting. That's why Dad, like I say, he was growing up with 13 brothers and sisters in a little house. You went hunting. You got out, you and your buddies across the hill. You went squirrel hunting, and it was something to do. Now there is so much. My grandkids and kids, it's just life has got so fast.
14: Why do you use mules for coon hunting?
13: Well, it's so much easier to ride a mule up and down these hills.
12: When you're coon hunting on them, you'll run into a fence. You know, when you're riding back, you'll come to a fence and you just put your coat over it and then jump your mule over it and then get back on and go on. That's where the mule jumping come from. So we made a little mule jump and just started jumping them over a board, just raised the board higher and higher and see whose mule could jump the highest.
13: Well, we started this, us, and then we went down there at Pea Ridge. It kind of created a lot of interest. And so the town of Pea Ridge then, they took it over and turned into a big deal. It's won over ever since, you know.
12: That was like 33 years ago. 34, I can't. You have different rules. There is no really official mule jumping rules. It's just whatever. At Pea Ridge, you've got to bring your mule up to the jump and bring him to a complete stop, like at least 10 foot from the jump. And then you can leave, you know, and then let him go. But you can't get a running start at it. So he's got to more or less walk up and stop and get set and then just flat-footed jump over.
13: If you're wanting a good jumping mule, you need to jump work them.
12: Right.
13: Every day, jump
12: teach them,
13: you know,
12: to jump.
13: Just keep raising it up, jumping them.
12: And get one that like to jump. Some mules just like it.
13: Yeah.
12: I mean, they're just good and they like
13: it. You can tell by jumping them a little bit.
11: The mules kind of take on the demeanor of their handlers. Some of them are pretty excited when they're coming out, and then you'll see the mules prancing with them. Others are, some of the older gentlemen are a little bit slower. They walk a little slower. The mules are walking slow. They're really calm and cool. And so it's pretty neat to see that. And we've had some really young kids that have trained mules. And I remember one time we was there, and this one little girl that was normally riding her mule, and her granddad had taken a mule and was running him through the obstacle course. And the mule wasn't wanting to go through part of the obstacle course. And pretty soon you hear this little girl, you hear her voice, "Grandpa, you're ruining my mule."
12: It's fun. You know, that's the best memory. I mean, we've had some good jumps. We won a lot of money. My boys won a lot of money down there. Bought them a pickup. Each boy bought them a pickup. That's good memories,
13: jump.
12: But the family and the friends and the gathering and all your buddies there, and you talk hunting and riding and just, you know.
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0: 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They're some of our favorites. Jeremy Saucier is the Assistant Vice President for Interpretation and Electronic Games, and he's also the editor of the American Journal of Play at the Strong Museum of Play in Rochester, New York. Today, he gives us the exciting history of an American icon, an American original, the pinball machine.
1: I would say pinball is an American icon. It traces its roots back to a French parlor table game called Bagatelle. Sometimes it would be in a form that looks similar to a pool table. The player would get to hit a ball, often with something that resembled a cue stick that we would use today in pool. Initially, the idea was to avoid pins. There'd be these little wooden pins in a lot of different versions of the game. And eventually that evolved into where you actually had fixed pins and scoring holes. The kind of link that, you know, if you were to say a missing link between Bagatelle and pinball happens in the late 19th century with an English immigrant to America, Montague Redgrave. He patents in 1871 what he called improvements in Bagatelle. And that introduced the spring-loaded ball shooter, what today we would refer to as the plunger. The idea of also adding sound effects or sound to the game by putting bells on the play field. The first pinball machines made this type of game into a coin-operated machine. It took that play field and it essentially monetized it, right? It placed it in a wooden case. It put a piece of glass over the play field to separate the player from the game. As you think of ramps and flippers and all those things, that's starting in the 40s and 50s. The first game that introduces the idea of really, like, let's have flippers to actually control and to bat the balls around is 1947. This game, Humpty Dumpty, had six flippers and they were on each side of the play field. This changes pinball, right? It makes it much more interactive. And that becomes particularly important to the kind of public debates that are going to happen about pinball. The best example of this in the early 1940s is in New York City. Mayor LaGuardia bans pinball, actually does prohibition-style raids to kind of root out pinball. They had been associated, and in some cases used, in gambling, in essentially money laundering. I mean, you have these bans in Los Angeles, you have them in Ohio, and they're all over the country. There's all these associations and all these anxieties around what are children doing with their time? The stories about kids stealing, you know, lunch money or stealing money from their parents to go to play pinball and it being a gateway to organized crime. There's a pinball moral panic. But you start to see that kind of breakup in the 1970s. There's an important event that happens with the New York City Council in 1976. With a major pinball player at the time, Roger Sharp. In 76, Sharp and a number of folks who are really in support of overturning that ban go before the New York City Council. And in this sort of dramatic, you know, Babe Ruth calling his shot moment, he plays a pinball game in a way that shows the counselors that pinball is actually a game of skill. He can tell them, hey, this is what I'm going to do, and I'm going to show you this is how you can play pinball and affect what's happening on the play field. It was overturned with a vote of about 30 to 5. It's probably also worth mentioning that in the 1970s, pinball was extremely popular. New York City also saw the fact that, hey, this is going to be a revenue generator, right? Because we can license and register all these machines and make money off of them. But what's also happening is the introduction of video games. video games were making a tremendous amount of money, particularly in the late 70s and early 80s when there was an arcade craze. And so there was a tremendous amount of effort being made by the burgeoning video game industry to kind of inject respectability into the coin-op industry as a whole. And so they helped to legitimize pinball, but they're also seeing that pinball is in some ways pushed out of the arcade. A lot of what it becomes, I think, has to do with the influence of video games. You see video game themed pinball games going into arcades. There's a Defender pinball machine. There's a Space Invaders pinball machine. What you also see is them trying to incorporate the form and some of the conventions of video games into pinball games. There's a game called Hyperball. It took sort of mini pinballs. You had a trigger and you're just firing balls at these targets on the play field. It was difficult to understand. You were spelling out words. You were also trying to stop these bolts of lightning from coming down and hitting your base. And it just didn't work. You had that level of influence where it was really directly affecting the games. And then the other piece, I think, is that you now have these development teams that are led by designers, but you've got engineers, animators. It's a completely multi-sensory experience. It's really bringing people into these immersive spaces in this really beautiful marriage of technology, of art, of storytelling and play that really comes together and I think kind of immerses you in what today is pinball.
0: And a great job by Chrissy, our intrepid intern, and a special thanks to Jeremy Saucere, who's the Assistant Vice President for Interpretation and Electronic Games and editor of the American Journal of Play at the Strong Museum of Play in Rochester, New York. Again, the story of the pinball here on Our American Stories. 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
0: This is Lee Habib, and this is Our American Stories, the show where America is the star and the American people. And we love to hear your story. 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Your stories are some of our favorites. Up next, the story of how identical twin brothers, a doctor and a lawyer, collaborated with scores of unsung heroes to modernize emergency medical services, help create the physician assistant profession, help write the model law for organ donation, and develop other programs that save thousands of lives every year. Here's Alfred and Blair Sadler with their story.
3: Thank you very much. It's a pleasure for Blair and me to have an opportunity to be with you today and tell our story. I'm Alfred Sadler. I go by Fred. And my identical twin brother, who was born 4 minutes after me in New York City in 1941, is Blair, and I am a physician, and Blair is a lawyer. Blair and I were medical students and law student, respectively, in Philadelphia in our early 20s, and this led to the idea that we might actually collaborate together. The first issue that we addressed was the Good Samaritan problem. And what I'm referring to is that Christianity and the American Bible talk about the Good Samaritan who is encouraged to stop at the scene of an accident and help someone who is injured, even if it's someone of another persuasion. But the law may have a different view of the matter. If, for example, we stop and the patient doesn't do well or dies, the family in our litigious society might be encouraged to sue us. So we looked into the laws relating to this. There were different in different states, and that is what launched our collaborative career.
4: When I reflect back on how did we get started, how did this idea actually take off to collaborate? We talk in the book about four green lights, four things that happened that had they not been giving us a green signal, we never would have done this. Fred's already mentioned the first one of those, which was a joint presentation we did at Mass General Hospital as part of his surgical rotation on the Good Samaritan problem, the legal and ethical issues in stopping to render aid in an accident. And the chair of the Department of Surgery afterwards saying, "This is one of the best presentations we have had." That really led a spark, and we decided to pursue the idea of collaborating in law and medicine. We developed a paper describing a variety of medical legal issues such as informed consent, human experimentation, euthanasia, organ transplantation, and definition of death. I called Anthony Amsterdam, a leading Penn law professor and a mentor of mine who frequently argued cases before the Supreme Court. I asked if we could meet with him about our idea, and he said, "Sure, let's have dinner." Fred and I came to the dinner with two questions. First, did our medical legal collaboration idea make any sense? And second, should we pursue such collaboration now, or should we wait until we're further along in our careers? He reviewed the paper and said, "You know, this is a great idea." Even more important, he thought we should pursue it immediately. That provided a major booster shot to proceed. But where and how? We were aware that the U.S. Public Health Service had opportunities to become commissioned officers, but they were typically for MDs and PhDs in science. So Fred took a chance. He called Dr. Luther Terry, the former Surgeon General who had become well known by fighting the tobacco industry over cancer risks and placing the warning on every pack of cigarettes, "Smoking may be hazardous to your health." Fortunately, he was now dean of the medical school at the University of Pennsylvania, of all places. He agreed to meet with us and reviewed our position paper. He exclaimed, "You know, this is a great idea. I wish I had had a doctor-lawyer team working with me on the tobacco issues." He put us in touch with the current Surgeon General and the current director of NIH. We soon arranged for 3 days of interviews in Bethesda and Washington and received invitations to apply for jobs. We did, but just 4 months had passed with no response, and I was running out of time. My judicial clerkship in Philadelphia was ending in July, and I had to decide whether to accept an offer from a Philadelphia law firm. So I called the office of the associate director of NIH, who agreed to meet with me. Just a month later, on March 28th, our 26th birthdays, we received telegrams offering us commissions in the U.S. Public Health Service stationed at NIH in the director's office in Bethesda. We enthusiastically accepted, began work on July 1st.
3: When Blair and I arrived on day one on July 1st of 1967 in the director's office of the NIH, we met with Mr. Joseph Murtaugh, who was the outstanding leader of the planning office for Dr. Shannon of the NIH, and he was our boss. And he said, "Gentlemen, we have a problem," and put two newspaper clippings in front of us, one from the LA Times and one from Minneapolis, where pituitary glands were being taken from cadavers who were being examined by the medical examiner to determine the cause of death. And the medical examiner in every state has the authority to do that when there is suspected homicide or foul play, or if there's a pandemic, for example. And he has authority to do that whether the family objects or not. But there is no authority as part of that statute in any of the states which allows him or his assistants to take other tissues that have no relevance to the cause of death. In this case, pituitary glands.
0: And you're listening to the unlikely collaboration of identical twins, one a lawyer and one a doctor, who forever changed how we view certain things about the medical and legal professions and the intersection of both. When we come back, more of the story of Alfred and Blair Sadler here on Our American Stories. 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
7: An extreme heat warning is currently in effect until late Tuesday evening. Some sunshine early on today, then a slight chance for some showers and thunderstorms with our high nearing 97. Scattered showers early tonight, then staying partly cloudy with a low around 74. Some sunshine throughout Labor Day Monday with a high nearing 99. Southeast winds between 5 and 15 and gusting up to 25. Then partly cloudy skies into Monday night with a low around 76. South winds between 10 and 15 and gusting up to 25. Sunshine throughout Tuesday with our high nearing 101. South winds still between 10 and 15 and gusting up to 25. Then showers and thunderstorms possible throughout Tuesday night with a low around 73. Showers still continue off and on throughout Wednesday, otherwise partly sunny with a high of 89. Then showers become likely into Wednesday night, partly cloudy with a low around 66. Still some rain showers likely early Thursday, then sunny with a high of 86. Then showers and thunderstorms possible throughout Thursday night, otherwise clear with a low around 66. Some spotty showers possible Friday, mixing sunshine with a high nearing 90, and some rain showers early Friday night, mostly clear with a low around 67. Sunny and 91 on Saturday.
0: And we're back with Our American Stories, and we've been listening to the story from Fred and Blair Sadler, identical twin brothers, a doctor and a lawyer, who helped innovate and change American emergency medical services. We last left off with Fred sharing the story of how pituitary glands were being taken without consent from cadavers by medical examiners in California and Minnesota. Let's return to Fred and Blair.
3: That had happened in those two states. The press had found out about it, where assistants to the pathologists were taking pituitary glands and sending them back to Baltimore, Maryland, which is where the headquarters of something the NIH was funding called the National Pituitary Agency was located. And they were doing this because, although at only $2 per gland, if you send enough of these, and the NIH was collecting 72,000 pituitary glands from cadavers from around the country, you can make some money. The reason that the NPA, the National Pituitary Agency, was established was very straightforward. We're all familiar with unfortunate children who are born with a pituitary tumor or a pituitary problem, which prevents them from making adequate human growth hormone that we all need to grow to our full height. And if we don't, we end up being very short. So by grinding up the cadaver pituitary glands and obtaining human growth hormone, then enough could be administered to the dwarfs by injection over a crucial period of time in their growth.
4: A noble purpose, to be sure, but it seemed clear that some people in at least some coroner's offices were not following the law. We were complete rookies on this issue. Whether it's medicine or law, when you are confronted with a new issue, step one is do research. We went to the Georgetown Law Library and we read everything available on the variety of state laws dealing with autopsies and organ donation. We also got advice from the leading authorities on this topic, the iBanks, the Kidney Foundation, the Heart Association, the tissue banks, even the funeral directors. During our research, we discovered that the commissioners on uniform state laws, now the Uniform Law Commission, had actually created a committee that had been at work for a year on drafting a model state organ donor law. Amazing. We met with Professor Blythe Stason, the former dean of the Michigan Law School, who chaired the committee. We reviewed the many connections we had already made to healthcare organizations and that we had a mandate from NIH to explore these issues in depth. He asked us to serve as official consultants to the commissioners. What an opportunity. And then just 2 months later, Dr. Christian Bernard performed the first human heart transplant in South Africa. Front page news, Time Magazine, Man of the Year. There was tremendous public interest and concern. A Gallup poll showed 70% of people, if asked, would be an organ donor. But two New Yorker magazine cartoons sent a different message. One of a patient in a hospital bed with a large sign on top of him reading, "Patient asleep, not a heart donor." And another was a bumper sticker cartoon that read, "Drive carefully. Dr. Bernard may be watching." While humorous, they revealed an underlying concern. Could people trust the healthcare system not to give up on them prematurely if they were sick and were a potential donor? We worked on multiple drafts over the next several weeks and reviewed them with Stason and his committee and other experts. Ultimately, they approved it and recommended it to the commissioners. At its core, the Uniform Act is a gift statute based on voluntary informed consent. It provided, first, an individual could decide to donate all or part of his body for transplantation or research upon being 18 years of age. Second, if no decision had been made by the individual, the family could make the gift, and it provided a specific definition of eligible family members. Third, it stated that the donor's physician could not be the same as the recipient's physician to avoid any conflict of interest. It provided permission for definition of death to include brain death, but did not include any specific definition of death, because we knew that as science evolved, medical criteria would too. In June 1968, just less than a year after arriving at NIH, with Blythe Stason, we presented the Uniform Anatomical Gift Act to the full body of the 100 commissioners assembled for their annual meeting in Philadelphia. It was approved unanimously. The American Bar Association approved it 1 week later. The model law was enacted with little or no change by 41 states in the first year, and by all 50 states and the District of Columbia in 3 years. We testified before at least 10 different state legislatures during this period, as well as before the U.S. Senate at hearings commissioned by Senator Walter Mondale. The Uniform Donor Card was another key step. The law specifically provided that a gift could be made by any written document, including a card carried on the person. But what if the cards were different and conflicting? As members of a National Academy of Sciences ad hoc committee, we convened what turned out to be a pivotal meeting of 21 organizations with just one goal: develop a donor card that could be used by all in every state. The meeting was a success and produced a simple legal document the size of a driver's license that streamlined the consent card carried on the person. But what if the cards were different and conflicting? As members of a National Academy of Sciences ad hoc committee, we convened what turned out to be a pivotal meeting of 21 organizations with just one goal: develop a donor card that could be used by all in every state. The meeting was a success and produced

0: would. We did not really realize it at the time that we were working on the organ transplant law with the Uniform Law Commission and writing the Uniform Anatomical Gift Act, that we were essentially dealing with very important bioethical alternatives. Should we set up a system, which we did, which was voluntary, which would allow us to donate and the next of kin can also donate? Or as a pair of professors at UCLA, one of whom was a physician and one of whom was a lawyer, argued that you'll never get enough organs through voluntary donation, and therefore we should switch to what some people call presumed consent or opting out, which says that all of us are organ donors unless we object. So the burden is on the citizen to object to donating. And we felt that this approach went against all American values, particularly altruism, autonomy, and trust. We argued our position in law review articles and in New England Journal of Medicine articles, and this helped support the movement in all the states and in the District of Columbia to pass the Uniform Anatomical Gift Act.
1: And we've been listening to the story of Fred and Blair Sadler, one a doctor, the other a lawyer, and how they collaborated and innovated and changed all of our worlds forever. That organ donation card that we all take for granted, my goodness, without that idea, without that work that they did, what a different world we'd have and how many less people would be alive. And by the way, what a thing to do. That dialogue about getting the citizen to opt out of organ donation, what a terrible idea. It would have ruined everything, and there would have been great resistance. This assumption that we're just giving away our organs, but to fight to do it right and to get people to voluntarily do this and make this the status quo. What a remarkable achievement by these twin brothers. And by the way, you can pick up Fred and Blair's book, Pluck, Lessons We Learned for Improving Healthcare and the World. And you can get it at your local bookstores, at Amazon, or any place you buy your books. When we come back, more of the remarkable story of Fred and Blair Sadler, twin brothers, a doctor and a lawyer, who changed how we live and how we die here on Our American Stories.

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4: 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Let's continue where we last left off.
5: We've talked a lot about organ transplantation and bioethics, but emergency

0: to medical care as well was a similar remarkable experience. We were now at Yale running the Yale trauma program, and it's remarkable to reflect on where emergency care was in 1970. As hard as it is to believe, there was no 911 number to call. There were no EMTs or paramedics. Ambulances were glorified station wagons, sometimes doubling as hearses. There were no residency programs in emergency medicine. There was no system of trauma centers. Every day on the battlefields of Vietnam, well-trained medics were taking wounded soldiers to well-equipped trauma centers. Their cardinal rule was the golden hour. The golden hour. Get the patient to a well-equipped trauma center in 1 hour and they had a chance. Ironically, no such goal existed back home in the States. It was scoop and haul. Pick up the trauma patient, take them to the nearest hospital, and hope for the best. No wonder that a 1966 study by the National Academy of Sciences called accidents the neglected disease of modern society. We began our comprehensive study in Connecticut by learning everything we could about EMS in the state. Working with 9 MPH students, we canvassed the state. Connecticut had 35 hospitals and 179 ambulances, but there was no coordination between them. In 1968, a presidential commission had recommended a single telephone number, 911, and AT&T declared it was available, but only a few systems had been established. In Connecticut, for example, it served only 14% of the population. So we created and co-chaired the state's first EMS advisory committee and developed a 700-page report, which we distilled to a 52-page summary, submitted it to the governor, entitled Emergency Medical Services in Connecticut, a Blueprint for Change. Key legislative support followed and funding, and in just 5 years, 6,000 ambulance personnel, 6,000, completed the new 81-hour EMT course in Connecticut. Our next problem found us, and that was that the Assistant Secretary for Health wanted someone to look into the legal issues of the fact that there were new types of health professionals called physician assistants being trained to help the problem with the acute doctor shortage that existed at that time. This is 1969. Medicare and Medicaid had been passed in 1966, which enfranchised millions of additional Americans for health care, be it the elderly or be it poor people below a certain poverty line. However, there were nowhere near enough physicians and nurses to do so, and to train additional doctors would have taken 7 to 10 years to do. So very bright and creative physicians and nurses decided to solve this problem. And at Duke, Professor Gene Stead and Professor Thelma Ingalls from the nursing school got together to teach nurses to learn a lot more about medicine and give them a certificate as specially trained. And the plan at Duke was to, this was in the late 50s and early 60s, was to train additional nurses at Duke, and then hopefully this would become a national model. There was one thing that had to be done to make this happen, and that was that the program had to be accredited by the accrediting body of nursing, which was the National League for Nursing. The NLN arrived at Duke and surveyed the program and did not accredit the program. They said there was too much medical input. It was more of a medical program than a nursing program, and therefore refused to grant its stamp of approval. Naturally, Dr. Stead was deeply disappointed, as was Professor Ingalls. Professor Ingalls left Duke and went to the Rockefeller Foundation and did marvelous work over the next 40 years around the world. Dr. Stead looked for an alternative to nursing and found it with the returning military corpsmen. There were 6,000 very well-trained military corpsmen who, over a year and a half of training at major medical hospitals, were working in Vietnam and on the battlefield helping to save lives, with bullets often flying over their head. They were starting IVs, giving blood, and stopping major injuries and helping to transport these wounded soldiers back to the base hospital, as well as then helping out at the base hospital. So Dr. Stead decided to use four of these returning corpsmen in 1965 to start a new program called the Physician Assistant Training Program, and it was highly successful. We were asked by the Assistant Secretary of Health, was this a solution to the national shortage of healthcare practitioners in the face of the increased demand? And we were asked to travel and got a chance, therefore, to see these programs in action. But he specifically wanted to know what the law should be. How would these people be allowed to practice? And after thorough study and working with our colleagues at Duke, who were looking at the same issues, we came up with a simple amendment to the Medical Practice Act, which is the law that allows a physician to practice in each state. And the Medical Practice Act defines that a physician can operate, diagnose, treat, and prescribe, which no other health professional can do. But there's nothing in the law, and this was our amendment, which would prevent a physician from delegating to specially trained nurses or physician assistants those tasks for which the assistant was well trained and that fell within the scope of practice of the physician. And finally, that both the assistant and the physician would be responsible for that care. This law took off and was passed in most all of the states within a matter of a couple of years, and allowed physician assistants, or PAs as they are known in the vernacular, to practice under the auspices of the Medical Practice Act.
1: So from trained 911 dispatchers to highly skilled EMTs and paramedics to thousands of emergency care physicians and nurses to sophisticated ambulances that transport patients directly to trauma centers, emergency medical care in the U.S. today is really a jewel in our crown.
2: And a terrific job on the storytelling and editing by Greg Hengler. And a special thanks to Fred and Blair Sadler. Their terrific book, Pluck, Lessons We Learned from Improving Healthcare in the World, is available in bookstores, on Amazon.com, or wherever you get your books. And my goodness, it's unimaginable to think that back in the 1970s, when these guys were just getting going, that there were no EMTs, no system of trauma centers. Ambulances, well, they were just glorified station wagons that passed for hearses. Scoop and haul. Well, that's what they did with trauma patients, scoop and haul. The idea of treating them? Well, one groundbreaking study in the 70s called Accidents, the Neglected Disease of Modern Society, and into the breach stepped these two men. And kudos to all the state legislators who fight back and forth, left versus right, to get together and solve this problem and solve it fast. A great story about the intersection of law and medicine and problem solvers. Two great problem solvers, twin brothers both, the Sadlers, here on Our American Stories.
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2: 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They're some of our favorites. Blair Lynn's personal story of growing up without a father at home reflects the experiences of millions of Americans. Blair beautifully told her story in her book, Finding My Father, and she's here to share it with us. Here's Blair Lynn.
4: The section on my birth certificate reserved for my father's name is blank. After my mother found out she was pregnant with me, she actually decided that she wasn't going to keep me. And so she went to the doctor, the local doctor, and they said she was too far along in that small town to have an abortion. In order to do it, she would have to go to a larger city like Chicago or Detroit. And at that time, she didn't really have the resources to be able to do that. And as she was sorting it through, she found herself actually going and talking to a Baptist pastor, someone who she didn't know, who the family didn't know, to try to get some advice on it. And the pastor tried to convince her not to go through with it. And so she then decided, well, I'm going to give her up for adoption. I'll have her, but I'm going to give her up. And so when she had me, she actually went to the hospital alone because my grandmother, Mama, her mother, wasn't happy that her daughter had had or was going to have two children out of wedlock. And so she went to the hospital, had me, and right when she had me, she told me that all I did was I stared at her, like I just looked at her. It's like I couldn't take my eyes off of her. And she's told me this story many times, how that resonated with her. And then the doctor came in and talked to her. The doctor looked at her and said, you don't look like the type of woman who would give your child away. And those things, I think the pastor's words and the doctor and maybe my gaze at her caused her to make the decision that she was going to keep me. My mother was 21 years old when she had me. And at that time, she had my sister at 17. So she was a single mother with two daughters. When I was 3 years old, she decided to move us from our small town in Grand Rapids, Michigan, to Los Angeles, California. And she had the desire to raise two movie stars. Actually, we had taken a Greyhound bus. We had a one-way ticket. Right before my mother left, she had only had $200 in her pocket, but her brother gave her $100 just before we boarded the bus. We got on that bus, headed to Los Angeles. My mother had never been there. We didn't know anyone there. We didn't have any things set up for us when we would arrive. But we went there and basically found ourselves in a shelter in Pasadena, California. We stayed there for a couple of weeks. And then my mother took us to Hollywood where she got us a hotel for 2 days. And, you know, money was starting to run out at this point. And she wasn't sure what she was going to do. So I remember us walking down, I think it was Sunset Boulevard, and we were trying to figure out what our next step would be. And I remember my mother telling us, I was three, my sister was seven, and she said, pray. She went over to a grocery store to get some orange juice, and she met a security guard, and she told him the situation, and she wasn't sure exactly what to do. Well, he allowed us to stay in his home. He opened up his home to us for a few months, and really, I would say within that year and a half of first being In Los Angeles, we stayed in about 5 different homes. We moved around a whole lot. From that first move to living in that security guard's home until I was old enough to get my own apartment, we moved 25 times. And so I was experiencing what many fatherless children experience, which is poverty. You know, we suffered a lot. There were times where my mother missed meals in order to allow my sister and I to eat. My sister and I, we depended so much, of course, on my mother. She was all we had. And my mother sacrificed immensely for us. She wanted us to have the best. So what she did was, when she didn't have much, she still invested in us. So she, at a young age, researched acting classes, researched how to take headshots, on-camera classes, how to get an agent. And at 9 years old, I was able to secure an agent. My sister and I both were able to. And so that dream that she had for us, we began to walk in that, going to auditions on the bus, or at times at a beat up, in our beat up car, you know. And I remember her taking us to charm school. And at 13 years old, I was able to work on my very first commercial, which was a Pizza Hut commercial. So as we were growing up, I mean, there were, of course, many struggles being in a single parent home. My mom was who I looked to for everything, right? She defined for me who I am. She defined for me who God was. She was the one who kept me alive. So I remember when we would be on the playground or we would be at school at recess, there was always, always silence when someone would bring up a Yo Mama joke.
2: And you've been listening to Blair Lynn's story of her mother, her single mom, doing her best, as all single moms do, to raise her children. And as Blair said, we moved 25 times, experiencing what many fatherless families experience, and that's poverty. But my goodness, the love of mom, the love of God, and that dream and that hope that the mother instilled in these kids. We're going to hear more of this remarkable story and voice. Blair Lynn's story continues here on Our American Stories.

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0: And we continue with Our American Stories and with Blair Lynn's story. We last heard Blair describe how her mother, like most of her peers, was her everything. This is why there was a silence when anyone told a yo mama joke. Let's pick up from here. Here again is Blair Lynn.
2: So someone would say, yo mama's this, you know. They were fighting words. Yo mama, you would talk about someone's mom? And I don't remember people talking about your daddy jokes. Like, that wasn't a thing. But your mama, that definitely was something that would cause someone to get into a fight, as they would say, to put on the Vaseline, take the earrings off, and be ready to tussle. And I wonder if a big part of that is because so many of us in my community, being raised in South Central Los Angeles, so many of us were raised by our moms. There were some dads around, but for many of my friends, it was the mom who was holding down the fort, who was taking care of their children without the presence of that father there in their life. And what I realized was I was living out what many single parent children live out. Many children who live in a single parent home are suffering, as I said, with poverty. I also suffered with identity. I suffered because I struggled to appreciate authority. I struggled with anger as I was coming up. My father had been in my life before we moved to Los Angeles. I would say for snippets here and there. I do remember he would bring me bags of candy, bags with bazooka gum and lemon heads and candy cigarettes, Mars bars. I remember I would be in heaven. He loved candy, and that was kind of his love language toward me. But once we moved to Los Angeles, our relationship really looked like a series of phone calls here and there. They were sporadic. It might be, you know, that we would talk a couple of times a year, and it would be a few minutes each call. And so there really wasn't that relationship between us. You know, so just around the corner from me, there was a street gang, the Black Peastones, which was a blood gang. And I remember these young men beaming with pride because of their gang affiliation, but I didn't see that same smiles, you know, I didn't see the same joy when they were told they were going to be a father. So I remember there were times where many friends of mine were, yeah, just like me, being raised, if not even by their mother or by their grandmother, because they didn't have their father. The father was missing from their lives. So when I was 13, my mother actually sat us down, my sister and I, and told us that she was pregnant. And when she told me, I mean, of course, we were in shock because, for one, my mom, at that time, I didn't know that she was dating anyone. And so it was a shock to my sister and I. But my mother's belly began to expand, and she soon found out that she was actually going to have a boy. And I was so excited for her because, actually, as harsh as it may seem, I remember her sharing with me she wanted me to be a boy. And so when she expressed that, I knew that that was what she always wanted. So I was beaming with pride. I would be a big sister. And so my mother had my brother. And when she had him, I was there. I remember going to the hospital. And it was crazy because when we went into the hospital, you know, you go to registration and they only allow you to have one guest well, here's my mother. She's a single mother. She has two children. And so they told her, you can only have one guest. She says, well, I have two children. So if you can't accept my two children, then I'm leaving. Now, I don't know where my mother was going to go. She's about to give birth, but she stood up, you know, for her children and said, this is what I have, you know. And so they said, okay, okay. They basically changed the rule. You can come. And so we came into the hospital. I went in and I watched my mother get a C-section at 13. I remember it very vividly. And I remember holding my brother in my hands for the first time, just excited to have him in our family. And oftentimes in the morning, I would wake up. I would be the first one, you know, to hear his cry. I would run in to go and feed him and change his diaper. And I mean, I just wanted to be the best big sister I could be. And this particular morning, I'd done that just as usual. I then proceeded to go ahead and get ready for school. And it was, you know, just like any other day. And when I was coming back from recess, I got a call to go to the attendance office. I said, okay. So got on the phone. And as I was on the phone, I was told that my brother had died. And all I remember just screaming, no. That was all that I could get out, was just screaming no through the attendance office. And, you know, it was interesting because I didn't realize, even though I was living it out, that fatherlessness actually increases the infant mortality rate. So not having a father in the home, you're twice as likely to have a child die, specifically an infant die in your home. And so, you know, we were three children without our three fathers. And you know, we were just trying to grapple with this great tragedy, another tragedy that we had experienced, and at 13. So I blame myself, my sister blamed herself, my mother blamed herself for our own reasons. But for me, I blame myself because I was the last one to actually lay him down on the bed. And he died from SIDS. It was interesting to realize now, looking back, that I was actually living out a statistic I didn't know even existed at the time. So being raised in a single parent home, I would often, you know, look at my mom, and, you know, she was looked at as kind of the strong black woman, you know, the one who can handle it all. And I remember on Father's Day, I would often write her a thank you card. I would, you know, sign it out to her and, you know, try to express my appreciation from my young self. And that kind of is how our society tells us we should engage our mothers, right, who are single mothers, that they can handle it all, that, you know, they are to take on or can take on this father role. The reality is my mother is my mother, right? She's not to be my father. She can't take the place of my father, nor can he take her place, right? Mothers do what mothers do. Sometimes they'll take on the role of the father. But the reality is, I needed my father in my life. And as wonderful as my mother was, and all the sacrifices that she made, and, you know, everything that she did to keep my sister and I alive, she could never replace my dad. I still longed for him. I still needed him in my life to give only what he could. I, of course, at a young age, didn't fully understand the implications of not having a dad in the home. It really wasn't until I was 18. Some guys started to express interest in me, and so I started to question my identity. I wondered, who am I? And what do I look for in a guy? So I remember I wanted to have a conversation with my dad. I wanted to express to him how his absence had impacted me, but I was so afraid that if I did that, I might lose the interaction that we did have, that small interaction in those phone calls. But at 18, I had a conversation with him. I really faced my fears, and I just told him, you know, I'm suffering. I'm hurt by you. I'm, you know, really struggling with you not being in my life. And I'm trying to sort through who I am, but I've been so afraid to share that with you. And what he did in that conversation was he shared with me his own fears.
0: And you've been listening to Blair Lynn tell her story. We've told quite a number of stories of the consequence of fatherlessness on boys. And we've told quite a number of stories on what it does to girls. And my goodness, you're hearing it straight from Blair Lynn's mouth. I was living out what many children of fatherless kids suffer, not just poverty, but identity, she said, and authority. This cuts across all racial lines. My wife did not have a father, and my goodness, it had grave consequences for her. He had played no part in her life. The reality is, I needed a father in my life. And by the way, she loved her mom, and her mom was a hero and did everything she could. But nothing can replace the love of a father. Nothing. The story of Blair Lynn continues here on Our American Stories.
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0: And we continue with Our American Stories. We last heard how Blair shared with her father when she was 18 how much pain his absence caused in her life. And by the way, the courage she had to summon to have that conversation with her dad, because what she didn't want to do was risk the little small relationship they had, but she wanted more, and she took a bet on her and him. Surprisingly, that bet paid off. He opened up to her. Let's return to Blair.
2: I remember him walking me through, you know, how he didn't have his father in his life when he was coming up. He was really repeating that same cycle, and he didn't know what to do. I saw my dad's humanity in that moment, and so it really changed how I engaged with him. And he started to seek to be more present in my life after that point. One thing that actually has been helpful for me, I remember visiting the Museum of African American History and Culture in Washington, D.C. I visited it 3 times. And honestly, I can't wait to go back because it's just, there's so much history. It's such a rich resource for African Americans, but also for Americans. While I was there, there is actually this ring by a reverend from South Carolina, Reverend Glennie. And they have the actual ring and they have his journal where he documented over 400 marriages. Now, this was a time where marriage was illegal because he was documenting this and actually holding these weddings during slavery. And so, you know, slaves were not legally allowed to marry, but yet many of them exchange vows in a Christian ceremony. I remember Frederick Douglass, he says this in his book, My Bondage and My Freedom. He talks about the effects that slavery has had upon fatherhood and the family. He says, and I quote, "Slavery does away with fathers as it does away with families. Slavery has no use for either fathers or families, and its laws do not recognize their existence in the social arrangements of the plantation. When they do exist, they are not the outgrowths of slavery, but are antagonistic to that system," end quote. You know, so, you know, what he's saying is, yeah, that in order for someone to actually be married and to have family and to have a father, it is completely antagonistic to the system of slavery, right? We know so many families were ripped apart during slavery. As I've done my research, I've come to realize that employment will actually increase the likelihood of a man marrying the mother of his child by eightfold. And then as you continue to go through history, then you have welfare, right? Which, you know, was kind of heightened in the 70s and 80s. The welfare system came in and it was actually helpful to many families, feeding many hungry children. But one of the stipulations in order for you to be on welfare was that you could not have a man in the home. And there were these actual raids that happened, which enforced that if a man was found in the home, that they would actually take away that welfare help. And so it encouraged women to say, I don't want my man to be in the home. And they would often show up at random times at night and early morning, you know, to make sure that that wasn't happening. So this is an issue that impacts all of us. It's not just an African-American issue. Well, fast forward to, I was 22 years old. At this point, I was doing commercials and television and did a film. But when I was 22, I actually started to see many parts of my life that I had tried to uphold. I tried to be so moral. I started to see some of that crumbling. I remember, you know, making choices and doing things that I said I would never do. I saw, even as I was acting, I saw myself compromising in ways I said I would never compromise. And at that time, I really was challenged with my faith. I had made a profession of faith when I was 9 years old. I had said that, oh yes, I want to know God. But I really kind of went on to live a moral life. But when I was 22, a friend of mine talked to me about God and really began to challenge the profession I had made. And that was hard for me because it's often hard when someone challenges you. And it kind of put me in a low point in life. I was seeking and trying to figure out life and where God was. I remember even going and meeting with a psychic, trying to figure out, you know, what is my purpose and who am I? What should my next steps be? Well, the psychic kind of ripped me off from, the psychic took $200 of my money and was nowhere to be found. So I was just left wandering and lost. And so it kind of took me on this journey of reestablishing my faith. What does it look like? So what I did, I remember praying. I remember crying out to God because I felt so hopeless. Because of all these things that I said, oh, I'm so strong, I'll never do these things. And I found myself falling right into those traps, really kind of becoming the statistic that, you know, when you look at even fatherless children, there are many statistics that we can fall into. And that was what my path was charting me out to become. And so what I did was I prayed, I cried out to God because I felt I deserved what the Bible says, the punishment for my sins. I was a sinner. I didn't want to really agree with it, but the more that I read the Bible, I realized I've sinned against a holy God. And if I was to compare myself to other people, which is what I had often did throughout my life, I was doing pretty good. But when I compared myself to the standard of the Bible, I realized, I am in need. And so I cried out in a state of hopelessness, really. And in that moment of hopelessness, I was reminded that that's exactly why Jesus Christ came, for sinners like me. And I cried out and God answered my prayer. And I recognized in that moment what it meant to truly be a Christian, not just in word, but also that there's a transformation that happens in our life. And that transformed my whole life. That transformed my whole life. And so I started to rethink acting. Should I continue to act? If I do, how will it look different than it has looked before? What does it look like to actually have convictions and live those out? As I went on my journey, I eventually ended up meeting a man who expressed his interest in me. And so even as I was dating this guy who was expressing his interest in me, I didn't even know to go to my dad, you know, that my dad could be there as a listening ear, as someone to kind of, you know, as they say, dust the gun collection off, right? And, you know, to see who's this guy who's interested in my daughter. I didn't know that. But what I did know, because now that I had a relationship with God, I now had a new relationship with the church, right? So I did have men in my life and women in my life, right, who had come in as a family. And so I did walk with them and they walked with me through this journey. I did ask my dad to walk me down the aisle and he did, which was sweet. But now I have an opportunity through my marriage. I now have 3 children who are 9, 7, and 6. I have an opportunity to now pour into them a legacy that really I didn't fully have the opportunity to have. And so my story is that now I want to say that we actually can break these fatherlessness cycles that are so prevalent in many children in the United States. I think 1 in 3 children grow up without their dad, like me. And so my heart is just to express that it doesn't have to end that way.
0: And a great job, as always, by Greg Hengler on the production and the editing. And a special thanks to Blair Lynn. Her book is Finding My Father. Blair lives in Philadelphia with her husband, who is a Christian hip-hop artist named Shy Lynn. Blair Lynn's story, a beauty, a real beauty, here on Our American Stories.
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0: And we continue with our American stories and Bob Funk's story. Let's pick up where we last left off.
1: There's people who try to cheat their way to the top, and that is short-lived. It'll catch up with you. Enron, good case in point, great big company. We've had some oil companies, you know, that have not been on the level, and they're just not around anymore. It'll catch up with you eventually. And when I started in the personnel business, we had some terrible, unscrupulous competitors in Seattle. And then the worst one we had was here when I moved here to Oklahoma City. And it took us 5 years to get him out of business, but we did. It finally caught up with him. It just doesn't last in America. I'll tell you another little story about America. I was with a prince in Austria at a dinner one night, and there were some people at our table, and we told them the story about starting out with $5,000 and 150,000 borrowed money. He said, "You can't do that in Austria. If you don't belong to the six families here in Austria, you'll never be successful." And that's what people don't understand. Sometimes we have so many opportunities, people don't know which direction to go. When we had the offices in Russia, Igor came for training, and we took him to a grocery store. This is right after the wall fell. And he came back and he said, "Too many decisions. Too many decisions." He said, I even have to make decisions on which socks I'm going to wear in the morning. But he said, too many decisions. In a socialist country, you only have one color of suit, you only have one color of pants. You only have one or two decisions to make every day. Too many decisions, he said. And we do. We get a chance to make many decisions. The story goes that you have seven opportunities in your lifetime, and sometimes you take them, sometimes you don't. But the average is seven opportunities in your lifetime. So I've been fortunate to walk through the doors and maybe five of them. Still got a few left. I turned on to 80 in May. I started an oil company 3 weeks ago. Had I stayed in the pulpit, I probably would not have had the opportunity to minister to so many people. And I think we're in the 7 million range now that we've helped find jobs. But it's not just those that we find the jobs for. It's the other millions of people that come to see you looking for help. And you have to help them too. You may not find the right spot for them right at that time, but you have to give them hope, encouragement. And when I first got into the business, I was trying to help them spiritually as well. And so consequently, I couldn't interview as many people as some of the others. After a year, my boss, who was a fine Christian man, came to me and he said, "Bob, I understand you're trying to help them spiritually, but we do have to make a profit in this business." I said, "Oh, Gordy, I do understand." So I would bring them in after hours and on Saturdays and counsel them separately if they were looking for spiritual advice and spiritual help that would help them in their lives. We do have to make a profit in this business. If you're bankrupt, you're not going to be ministering to many people. So our mission was to help as many as possible and to help them spiritually if they're looking for spiritual help. Well, my personal belief is that it's much, much more fun to give money than it is to take money. And if you're going to be in our business, you got to be a giver. The rewards of giving are much more meaningful than making money. Money has never been my motivator. And when I do interview people, I ask them what their motivator is. Is it work environment? Is prestige, of course, ego, or is it money? And usually people who are motivated by money will rip your organization apart because of jealousy, trying to climb the ladder to get over somebody, not caring about the other person. But life is about other people, not about ourselves. And that's an old biblical principle, that it's much more pleasant to give than it is to take. Takers usually are very unhappy people. I've interviewed many millionaires. There are very few of them that are very happy because they were self-centered, looking out for themselves. And so giving not only money, but time and effort and communication is extremely important if you're going to be satisfied and happy with your life. It's just a part of life that is so much fun to watch others with giving. It's fun to help people find a better job so they make more money, but to give to them, watch them grow is so much fun. To watch franchisees grow. And some of them make a lot of money, but most of the franchisees we brought into our system, we look at their heart first, then their values, then their drive, then the end result becomes money. They do better than the rest. Reagan once said that the best social program in the United States is a job. And that's true, because it gives them pride, gives them encouragement, gives them a purpose for life, gives them opportunity, and gives them a lot of self-esteem when they have a job, no matter what the level of the job happens to be. So I've told our people that we're in the staffing ministry. And we're in the ministry because every person that comes in looking for a job is insecure. They need encouragement. They need hope. They need compassion. And that's what the ministry is all about. I was having my shoe shine the other day, and this gentleman introduced himself. And he said, you don't remember me, but you placed me 22 years ago on my first job out of college. And now I'm a State Farm agent. And he said, I stayed on that job for 5 years. And then I was at a commencement service a few months ago. And this gentleman tapped me on the shoulder. And he said, you found me a job in 1979. Now I'm retired, but he said, you found me my job. Of course, I can't remember many of those people that I placed. But that's the point, is that you're in ministry of helping people. As Zig Ziglar once said, the more people you help, the more money comes running at your door. In our case, that's the point. We try and help as many people as possible, because financially it also helps to grow a company.
0: And a terrific job on the production, editing, and storytelling by our own Greg Hengler. And a special thanks to Bob Funk. I love what he said at that graduation speech. I was in the one half of the class that made the other half possible. But he understood properly the role of the intellect in our lives, and it plays some role. But my goodness, the things that matter most, integrity, hard work, that's Bob's ministry in the end. Of course, that encounter with Billy Graham, and we heard just a snippet. Graham led so many people to the Lord. Bob Funk was one of them. It changed his life. It's why he had a heart for this work, why he called his work a ministry. Bob Funk's story, the co-founder of Express Employment Professionals, and also just happens to be the chairman of the Federal Reserve Bank in Kansas City. Just a little side gig here on Our American Story.
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0: This is Lee Habib, and this is Our American Stories, a show where America is the star and the American people. Up first, a man who knows a lot about work. His name is Bob Funk, and he founded Express Employment Professionals, a staffing business that he built over four decades. Here to tell the story is Bob himself. Many call him the Minister of Work. Take it away, Bob.
1: My dad had a dairy. I was born in 1940, and he went broke in the dairy business in 1945. But he kept four cows. And my mother had a nervous breakdown when I was two, so my sister trained me and kept me. We were going broke on the ranching. It was the financial pressure. She was at a prayer meeting at the church, and she just passed out. And my grandmother put her in the insane asylum. And so Dad went to visit her one Sunday afternoon. She said, "I'm not crazy like these folks are in here. You know, get me out of here." And so Dad got her out, and the doctor said, "You know, just lay quiet for a while, and you'll snap out of it." She basically took care of me until Mom got well, and she was 2 years older than I was. And Mom had a nervous breakdown when I was two; she was four, but she got into the first grade when she was five, and so she came and taught me everything because Mom was laying in bed, you know, 24/7. And so she would come and teach me everything that she had learned in school that day. So by the time I got to be 5 years old, they tried to skip me two grades. They tried to put me in the third grade instead of the first grade. And my mother wouldn't let them. And then they said, "Well, let me skip him with just one grade." And Mom said, "No, we're not going to let you do that either." And the doctor told Mom, "You go get a job. Get your mind off of the finances." And so she had worked in a grocery store when she was a little younger. So she went to work in a grocery store for free of charge for our groceries. And so we had really some nice groceries. Dad then went to work as a maintenance person on the highway department. He had a sixth grade education. But he loved his cows. Dad was a true dairy farmer. He just loved those cows. They ate better than we kids did. In high school, I had four shirts all the way through high school and three pair of Levi's. But we had a real small community. The town was only 330 people. In my grade school class, five of us were cousins out of the eight of us. And so it was just a small town. And we had to go 10 miles north or 10 miles south to high school. I think I had 56 in my high school class, and it was a real wonderful experience. I started playing tennis when I was young because mother working at the grocery store, there was a tennis court right beside it. And to keep my sister and I apart, she decided I should work at the grocery store and help her, you know, stack cans and stuff. So I picked up a racket and started playing tennis. And I challenged anybody in town to play me in tennis. And so when I got to high school as a freshman, I started playing tennis and, of course, ended up number one after about a year and a half. And then when I went to college, I played number one the last 2 years in college in tennis as well. But that was because of circumstances when I was young that my mother let me play tennis on the tennis court beside the grocery store. Being from a small town, the pastor we had at that time, I didn't know Billy Graham from Adam, and then when I went to college, I played number one the last 2 years in college in tennis as well. But that was because of circumstances when I was young that my mother let me play tennis on the tennis court beside the grocery store. Being from a small town, the pastor we had at that time

0: If someone had told me when I was 20 years old that life was very short and would pass just like that, I wouldn't have believed it. And if I tell you that, you don't believe it either. I cannot get young people to understand how brief life is, how quickly it passes. It seems like yesterday I was in school.
1: And as an 11-year-old, I knew that I had plenty of sin in my life. And so at his crusade, you know, his style was to invite people to make a commitment spiritually in their lives. And so I thought, if I don't make a commitment, chances are our bus is going to turn over and I'm going to die tonight anyway. So I had better make the commitment tonight. So I made the commitment, and of course it turned my whole life into a spiritual environment, and that's when I decided I'd be going into ministry. That was his third crusade, by the way. He started in Los Angeles, went to San Francisco, and then came to Seattle. Well, I started working for wages when I was 14. And we worked from 6 in the morning till 10 at night, 7 days a week. Work was never difficult. It was just, I thought it was a lot of fun. I had a lot of energy at the age of 14. So working on a farm is baling hay and shoveling manure. And I think it was a challenge to see if I could do it better than anyone else. The drive factor, I learned when I was very young. And because my dad worked from 8 in the morning to 4:30, milked cows at 6 in the morning, came home, milked 4 cows at night. Mom worked at the grocery store till 6:30, 7 o'clock every night. So our whole family was accustomed to a good work ethic and a hard work ethic. But it never occurred to me that it was really a bother. It was always a privilege.
2: 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And, of course, he's the founder of Express Employment Professionals. When we come back, more of Bob Funk's story here on Our American Stories. 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
1: Our whole family was accustomed to a good work ethic and a hard work ethic, but it never occurred to me that it was really a bother. It was always a privilege to work, and a privilege to, even if it's late at night. I had a cousin, Adolf, worked from 6 in the morning till, and he milked till midnight every night. So consequently, I'd stay up there and try and talk to him, help him till about 10 o'clock every night. Adolf had not had a day off in 17 years.

0: until I became 17 years old. And he had confidence that I could milk his cows for him. So he took 4 days off and went and saw some cousins in Nebraska. But he was a worker. I mean, he could outwork me every day that he was there. We'd go shovel gravel. I couldn't keep up with him. That irritated me a little bit because I was a young rascal. At 17, 18 years old, I should have been able to outwork him. I had a hay crew in the summertime when I was 16, and I had three other kids that I was trying to work. They didn't like me very well, because when you start working at 6 in the morning and get done at midnight, the work ethic has been instilled since I was extremely young, and it never hurt anybody in my mind. To work hard, long hours, is a privilege, even in this business. I have told many of them, many of the employees, I may not be as smart as you are, but I guarantee you I can outwork you. And and sometimes the extra work that you put into it gains a lot of extra experience and extra revenue streams. And of course, playing that much athletics, being number one is the only place to be. No one remembers who was number two. And so today we're number one basically in light industrial office services business nationwide. And I think we're number six in overall business professional and so forth in the U.S. at this time. And business is very competitive. Business is like athletics. You know, you have all these competitors out there, just like in athletics you have all these other players out there. So business is competitive, and so you have to sharpen your mind. You have to sharpen your day in order to compete. Learn what to do different in order to succeed. And only in America can you do what we've done. Because other countries are controlled by so few. But in America, you can start small, and if you want to be competitive, you can compete with the biggies if you want to. Just depends on how long you want to work at it, and how hard you want to work at it. So, yeah, it's a privilege to be number one at whatever you do. Of course, you have to work hard to stay there, because there's others that learn your techniques and want to be number one as well. It's just like athletics. Not much different at all. I think, for example, Future Farmers of America teaches you some basics that help you the rest of your life. I would not have been able to go to college had not been the scholarships that I earned through the FFA program, because we had no money at all. And then, of course, I was able to earn enough money in the summertime. So that was a privilege to get that degree. Which, by the way, they honored me by giving me an honorary doctorate degree. And I had a little bit of fun with that, because you got 6,000-7,000 people there for graduation. And I basically said to the, now, remember in college, the A students were always the ones that were bragged on, you know, that were the preferred student. Let me put it that way. And so when I was in college, I was not a preferred student. I was playing tennis and so forth. But so I said to them in my speech, you know, I need to tell you that I was in the one half of the class that made the upper half possible. And you can see those professors just cringing on that front row. Because that was the truth. My grade point average was only 2.9. And on my master's program, I had almost a straight A. But my undergrad was only a 2.9 grade. But I could just see those professors say, oh, Bob, don't say that, you know, because they encourage everybody to get as high a grade as possible. But there's common sense in life, and we see this in our business, that the real intellectual people have a difficult time in life. the ones that have common sense, work ethic, integrity, values, are usually the most successful. The average millionaire in America had a 2.9 grade point average. It's probably because, you know, we know we have to drive ourselves harder to overcome maybe the intellect. I've always said to hire people who are much smarter than you are, and they'll help you to be successful. But you have to have a lot of common sense, particularly in business. You have to see what other competitors are doing. You have to see what you're doing on a daily basis. You have to see what your value system is in your company. That's why I love the cattle business. I love it because the people, because of their integrity level. We have sold about $260 million worth of cattle, probably. And out of that $260 million, we've had less than $1 million of bad accounts receivable. And they come to the ranch, they sign their name and their address and a handshake. That's all it is. There's no big contracts, but they're just quality people that have integrity. And a company is only as good as their people. It's not because they have better ideas. I've seen many companies fail because they had great ideas, but they didn't have the right people. I've seen many companies succeed that didn't have the best ideas, but they had great people and loyal people through thick and thin because they were stuck with me. It really is the only reason that we succeeded. Young people ask, what do they need? They need integrity first, work ethic second, and of course, a drive third in order to succeed. But you got to have integrity. If you lose your integrity, you've lost most everything.
1: And you've been listening to Bob Funk, and he is the founder of Express Employment Professionals and has employed and connected workers to work for generations. And so many hundreds and hundreds and hundreds of thousands of people he found work. And my goodness, did he know what work was. Working for wages began when he was 14 at his cousin Adolph's farm. I worked from 6 in the morning till 10 at night every day of the week, he said. I wrote about Bob in Newsweek, and I wrote this. God demanded that his people work 6 days a week. Adolph, his cousin, it turns out, required 7. It was from his cousin and his mother and dad, too, that Funk developed a strong work ethic that would guide his life. And by the way, that story of asking for his first day off in 17 years, he gave that responsibility to a 17-year-old because he wanted to visit cousins in Nebraska. And so without that cousin Adolph, who knows what would have happened to Bob Funk, and without his mom and dad. And when we come back, more of the life of Bob Funk, a man who many call the Minister of Work, here on Our American Stories.

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3: 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And the first official Saturday morning cartoon dates all the way back to December 10th, 1955, with the Mighty Mouse Playhouse.
4: Hi, boys and girls. 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
3: So these were theatrical shorts featuring Mighty Mouse. CBS had bought the library and repackaged all of these old Mighty Mouse cartoons into a Saturday morning show. But again, it was 1955 and it wasn't a lot of strategy. And the trend would continue through the 1960s. You had a lot of primetime cartoons like the Flintstones. And Top Cat and Alvin and the Chipmunks.
4: All right now, boys, how about a little dinner music?
5: Okay, Dave, what'll we sing?
3: Some of those shows were not as successful in primetime. And the networks would, instead of just taking them off the air completely, would move those shows to Saturday morning. So in the beginning, Saturday morning sort of became like a dumping ground for the networks. And once those shows were placed on Saturday morning, guess what? They just became a huge, huge success. Fast forward to the 1966 season, and there is a young executive at CBS named Fred Silverman who really wants to make changes. However, you know, CBS is the number one primetime network. They're number one in the daytime where all the soap operas and game shows are airing. And so the only thing that he was allowed to really fiddle with was Saturday morning. And he knew that the Batman series that was airing over on ABC featuring Adam West was doing huge ratings, and that there was this huge superhero trend that was going on. And Fred Silverman knew that creating any type of superhero series and bringing that series to Saturday morning would definitely elevate CBS's Saturday morning schedule. So he worked with a fledgling new company called Filmation Associates, and they produced The New Adventures of Superman during the 1966-67 season. Also airing that same year was Hanna-Barbera's Space Ghost series, as well as the Lone Ranger cartoon. The New Adventures of Superman produced huge ratings, bigger ratings than anyone had ever seen previously on Saturday morning. The year before, there was a Beatles cartoon that was based on the famous rock band that had the biggest ratings, but Superman's ratings blew those ratings away, and people were just amazed by it. Not only did Superman do really well during this time period, the series created what every network wants, which is a halo effect. So that means that not only did the kids stick around to watch Superman, they watched Space Ghost, they watched The Lone Ranger, and the entire CBS Saturday morning schedule. And the network went from number 3 to number 1, sort of upsetting the previous year winner, ABC, because the ABC had the Beatles cartoon. And so people started thinking, you know what? We can actually start making big money on Saturday morning cartoons. And so the following year, you had the industry just grow with Hanna-Barbera producing like 6 new superhero shows. And ABC, realizing that they lost the Superman, there was an executive there. His name was Ed Vain. And Ed Vain, I give props to Ed Vain, because Ed Vain immediately commissioned Marvel shows, Spider-Man, the Fantastic Four, to go up against DC-inspired Superman. And in my opinion, that was like the best counter-programming move ever from the 1967 season. And then, of course, following all of that, you know, the industry started to change. And the next thing you know, the Archies came in. And the Archies, which was based on the Archie comic book series, those ratings outbeat Superman. And the next thing you know, everyone wanted to see teenagers and rock bands on Saturday morning. And then Josie and the Pussycats and Scooby-Doo came along, and the Jackson 5 following that. Even the Harlem Globetrotters had music associated with Saturday morning cartoons. And then in 1974, you had your first live-action superhero series, Shazam, which really drew big ratings. And another company called Sid and Marty Krofft Productions, they got into the Saturday morning game with puppetry and live action, producing shows such as H.R. Puff and Stuff, Lidsville, and The Land of the Lost, which was a huge hit for NBC Saturday morning as well. And so the sponsorships were there. There was scheduling, there was ratings, there was programming strategy. Everything that primetime already had on television, everything that regular daytime already had, Saturday morning had finally joined the big time. And it was wonderful, exciting, and fun. And animators were being employed, and people were working in the industry, and everything was just growing and flowing. However, there was also a Saturday morning backlash that occurred. So with all of the superhero programming, a lot of Christian groups and parent groups were concerned that there was too much violence on television. You have to remember, this is the age of Vietnam. The Vietnam War was going on, and the Vietnam War was being played on the 6 o'clock news every night. And people were concerned that that kids were seeing the news as well as watching violent Saturday morning cartoons. And so when the Archies came in and, you know, demonstrated huge ratings, that was sort of the logical answer that things need to be toned down just a bit. This also sort of created a little bit of censorship on Saturday morning as well, because a group that was created called Action for Children's Television, they sort of became the censorship group, a grassroots group that lobbied in Washington to try to have certain laws changed regarding children's programming. A group that was created called Action for Children's Television, they sort of became the censorship group, a grassroots group that lobbied in Washington to try to have certain laws changed regarding children's programming. And for a long time, they wielded a lot of power over Saturday morning television. For example, if a story was written for a Saturday morning cartoon, then they had the right to look over the story and make changes. But for example, there was an episode of Josie and the Pussycats where the villain is chasing the Pussycats through the kitchen, and the original scene called for their mascot, Sebastian, to hide in a pot. And when Action for Children's Television got a hold of that story, they decided, no, we can't show a cat hiding in a pot because some kid at home might actually try to put their own, you know, pet cat in a pot. I don't know if I necessarily agree with that assessment, but anyway, the scene was changed so that when the villain ran in the kitchen, all of the Josie and the Pussycats cast was hiding, and suddenly you see Sebastian jump out of the pot and start to run because the cat thinks is going to be discovered. So that was the compromise. The compromise was that Sebastian would already be in the pot when the villain showed up in the kitchen looking for the kids on that particular show. So a lot of this went on for a long time through the 70s and through the 80s, where you had a lot of superhero shows which had a lot of action, but no one could actually throw a punch. And that trend would really continue all the way through the 1990s. But anyway, I'm not trying to jump ahead, but you know, you had all this exciting programming in the 70s, and then when you hit the 1980s, things sort of change again. There's sort of this deregulation during the Reagan era, and the toy show is born. He-Man and the Masters of the Universe and G.I. Joe become huge hits, and you're getting first-run syndication in the afternoon. The Smurfs also show up on Saturday morning, which was a successful Belgian comic book as well as animated series in the past, and they do huge ratings for NBC.
0: Smurf Prince! It won't be long now, Azrael.
3: And the Smurfs actually create a halo effect for NBC's Saturday morning. After that, network was in third place for a long time. So you sort of have this cutesy era happening in the 80s, along with toy shows, along with game shows like Hubert and Donkey Kong being brought to Saturday morning as well. Dungeons and Dragons was a huge, huge hit for CBS that was made in the 80s as well. And the trend pretty much continued through the early digital age of the 1990s. And so in the fall of 1992, NBC drops out of the Saturday morning game, and they decide that they could make more money through advertising and revenue by having a Saturday morning version of the Today Show. This decision was mainly done because there was a new law that was passed called the Children's Television Act. And what this act said, it was an FCC ruling that said that all networks had to have 3 hours of educational television running on the air. The other ruling also said that the Television Act reduced advertising on the weekend. So during the week, advertising could be like anywhere from 12 minutes. But on the weekend, advertising could only be 10 minutes. And so that meant that was reduced time for advertisers on the weekend. And that also meant reduced revenue for the networks. So there were a lot of changes. And for the most part, the networks just ignored the changes. And as NBC exited, Fox Kids came into play by creating their own Saturday morning block. The block was created by a woman named Margaret Lesh, and she created the X-Men series that premiered in 1992, as well as Power Rangers. And when those shows took off, the next thing you know, Fox Kids is number one, and they are also creating a halo effect. And it sort of put CBS and ABC on notice that they need to start readjusting their schedules and getting shows and programming to compete with Fox. So when Fox got into the game, they totally dominated Saturday morning, and they created a real destination for kids again. And so the 90s, in my opinion, was sort of like the last hurrah for Saturday morning. But because of the rules that were imposed by the FCC, it became increasingly harder for networks to compete on Saturday morning. Plus, You know, you had the day, you know, Nickelodeon had been around for a while with the 24-hour network. That was very successful. In 1992, Cartoon Network launched, and they had mostly the Hanna-Barbera, MGM, and Looney Tunes library. So the competition was getting really tight on the kids' side of the business, and networks were increasingly being squeezed out of Saturday morning, because if you're a kid and you can watch cartoons all day, every day, why would you wait just to watch on Saturday morning? It's almost like the appeal of Saturday morning was sort of going away, and it was becoming an old idea. And the kids growing up in the 1990s and early 2000s, their viewing habits started to change. And, you know, so waiting for a show to come on Saturday wasn't that big of a deal. Whereas, you know, back in the day, kids waited all week just to see their Saturday morning cartoons. So we start to roll around around the 2000s, and Saturday morning is still going. It's holding on by a thread, and you have a new player enter the game, and it's the WB Network. And the WB Networks, they also start creating new shows like The Legion of Superheroes. And after the WB's Saturday morning went away, there really hasn't been any Saturday morning again. I mean, I feel like the broadcasters threw in the towel, and that was the end. I mean, it was regulation from the FCC with the Children's Television Act, less revenue that can be made on the weekend, also a sort of destroyed Saturday morning, and the networks not being able to compete with the cable networks that had kids programming on 24 hours a day. So I feel like those are the three things that killed Saturday morning programming. However, the silver lining is that it wouldn't be a kid's 24-hour kid network unless Saturday morning didn't prove itself as a money-making, revenue driver, strategy, programming, a production on the networks every week for 30 to 40 years. So, but these guys, these amazing men and women working in the animation industry, still manage to inspire and entertain. And that's why I always take my hat off to them, because they were probably working under the, you know, like crazy conditions, you know, having to deliver a cartoon in a week. You know, like during the theatrical days, so like a Tom and Jerry back in the 1940s, they had a boatload of money to make the cartoon, and they had up to a year to make it. These guys didn't have a year to make one cartoon. And so there were a lot of things working against them. And I feel like sometimes when, you know, you don't necessarily have all the bells and whistles to make your creative cartoon or animation, I feel like it makes you work harder, because you have to step up to the challenge and find new ways to tell stories in animation or live action.
2: 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And his book is The Best Saturdays of Our Lives. And what a great story about innovation and creativity during those 30 or 40 years. We got all that content so people could watch it when they want and where they want. You get some good and you get some bad with technology, but we're never going back. The story of Saturday morning cartoons, a great era in American television, here on Our American Stories.
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2: This is Lee Habib, and this is Our American Stories, and we tell stories about everything here on this show, including yours. 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They're some of our favorites. And up next, a recurring favorite, we continue our series about the curious origins of everyday sayings. Here to join us again is Andrew Thompson as he continues to share another slice from his ultimate guide to understanding these many mysteries of the English language. Here's Andrew.
8: Put a sock in it means to be quiet, and its origins are with the early days of radio broadcasts and sound recordings. The equipment in the early 1900s was not very sophisticated, and the ability to control the volumes of various instruments was limited. When orchestras were recorded in the studios, the horn sections tended to be overpowering and completely drowned out the wind and string sections. To combat this, horn players would stuff an actual sock into the mouth of their instrument, and if the conductor thought it was necessary, he would yell out, "Put a sock in it." And then by the 1920s, this expression was being used colloquially. To put the dampers on something means to make something less enjoyable or to reduce your enthusiasm for something. And a lot of people actually think the phrase is "put a dampener on something" because of the notion of putting water to dampen out a fire. But it's actually put the dampers on, and it began with music as well. A damper is a device used on piano strings. It's operated by a foot pedal and presses against the strings. This reduces the sound of the piano. When the conductor instructs the orchestra to put the dampers on, he wants to tone down the volume of the performance. To be put through the mill means to go through a hardship or rough treatment, and it derives from the flour-making process in medieval England. Before electricity was invented, classical mills were usually powered by water, which turned a large wheel. This turned two heavy circular stones, which were laid on top of each other. Cereal seeds were fed through the top stone, and they would be finely ground to produce flour. By the 1800s, being put through the mill came to refer to a person going through a similar hardship, similar to the process of being ground down like a grain in a mill. If you say to someone, "Put your thinking cap on," you're telling them to think seriously about a problem or to concentrate. And that expression originated with the judges of the early law courts in England. It was customary at the time for a judge to put a black cap on to show the court that he'd heard all the evidence in a criminal trial. The cap was a signal that the judge was ready to deliberate his verdict before passing sentence. Because judges were learned men and respected intellectuals, the cap was referred to as a thinking cap. And then the expression took on its broader meaning by the mid-19th century. A Pyrrhic victory is a victory gained at too great a cost, and it's a phrase that comes from the Greek king Pyrrhus. His army fought the Romans during the Pyrrhic War for control of the Magna Graecia. In one battle in southern Italy in 279 BC, Pyrrhus defeated the Romans, but he suffered severe losses, including most of his principal commanders. He was later quoted as saying, "Another such victory and we are lost." And that spawned the expression Pyrrhic victory, which was used figuratively from the late 1800s. Raining cats and dogs means very hard rain, and it has a number of potential origins, but the seafaring one is the most compelling. According to an ancient nautical myth, it was believed that cats had an influence over storms, while dogs were a symbol of the wind. This belief was held by the Vikings. Odin, the Norse storm god, was frequently shown surrounded by dogs and wolves. and this led early sailors to believe that in any storm, the rain was caused by the cats and the winds were brought by the dogs. So raining cats and dogs came to mean any heavy rain and wind. To read between the lines means to discern a meaning that isn't obvious, and it's an expression that derives from the early days of cryptography in the 19th century. Cryptography involves encoding messages into seemingly normal text. And one of the first techniques used to pass codes was to write the message on every second line and have an unrelated innocent message cross all the lines. So when read normally and in its entirety, the story was simple and made sense and did not reveal any code. But it was only when the alternate lines were read that the code was able to be deciphered. If you read the riot act to someone, that means you're berating them harshly. And that's from the 18th century, where reading the riot act would literally happen. It started in 1715 with the riot act, which gave British magistrates the authority to label any group of more than 12 people a threat to the peace. When such a group gathered, a public official would read aloud a section of the riot act which demanded people immediately disperse themselves and go about their lawful business. Anyone who remained after 1 hour was subject to removal by force and arrest. This riot act actually remained in effect until 1973. If you say something's the real McCoy, you're saying it's an authentic or genuine personal thing, not a substitute. And it's an expression with a number of potential origins that have been hotly contested over the years. The most cogent theory is that it derives from a man named Kid McCoy, which was a name used by Norman Selby, the American welterweight boxer who dominated the sport in the 1890s. McCoy had many imitators who would use his name in an attempt to capitalise on his popularity. And it became so commonplace for Kid McCoy imposters at fairgrounds that not many people actually believed it was ever the real Kid McCoy. Then years after he retired, McCoy was in a bar when he was challenged by a drunk who was much bigger than him. The drunk's friend warned him not to fight McCoy, but the drunk didn't believe it was him. Then, provoked to his limit, McCoy knocked the man out with a single blow. When he came to, the drunk admitted, "You're right, he is the real McCoy." A red herring is a misleading clue, and that expression dates from the 18th century. At the time, herrings were caught in great numbers, and because there were no refrigeration, they were preserved by smoking. The smoking process turned the fish a reddish-brown colour and also gave it a pungent odour. In an attempt to sabotage a fox hunt, people who were against the sport would drag the strong-smelling red herring across the trail to mislead the hunting dogs and throw them off the scent. The dogs would often follow the scent of the red herring instead of the fox.
2: And a special thanks to Greg Hengler for the production on the piece and to Andrew Thompson for sharing with us these stories of everyday sayings. By the way, you can get his book, Hair of the Dog to Paint the Town Red, The Curious Origins of Everyday Sayings and Fun Phrases, at Amazon or the usual suspects. 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
13: Breaking news this hour from Town Hall. I'm Rich Thomason. Aviation safety investigators are on the scene of a deadly cargo plane crash in South Florida. Miami-Dade Fire Chief Ray Jadala says at least five people were killed when an Amazon Boeing 767 overshot a runway at Miami International Airport.
14: The airplane did strike a couple of vehicles that required a couple of victims that were actually trapped in the vehicles. So a complex extrication with our technical rescue team started to occur. In addition to that, we had a very complex fire engine compartments that were on fire, including a search and rescue of the pilot and co-pilot that were trapped in this aircraft.
13: Several of the injured are hospitalized in critical condition. Following their Moscow meeting with Russia's Vladimir Putin, U.S. envoys Steve Witkoff and Jared Kushner sat down with Ukraine's Volodymyr Zelensky over the weekend. Witkoff says they talked with Zelensky for more than 4 hours.
15: My job and Jared's job together is to bring the parties together, to narrow the issues between them, to create good communication channels. And hopefully we began that process constructively, and we're confident that there'll be a good resolution here.
13: A resolution that would ultimately end the war in Ukraine. More pain at the pump this holiday weekend. Gas prices above where they were a year ago.
16: Yes, they're higher today, but we're doing everything we can to push them down. We changed refinery specs recently so that American refineries can produce more gasoline and diesel.
13: Energy Secretary Chris Wright on ABC's This Week. AAA's national average for a gallon of regular, $4.15. The Trump administration is renewing an appeal it has made to the U.S. Supreme Court. The administration asking the justices to allow new guidelines for mail-in ballots in time for the upcoming midterm elections. News and analysis, townhall.com.
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0: 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Our next story is a story from a listener from Australia, of all places, and how he came to fall in love with a food that is uniquely American, the buffalo wing.
1: My name's Colin Bettles, I'm 50 years old, and currently I live in Sydney, Australia, which is on the other side of the country, about 4,000 kilometres or 2,500 miles away from where I grew up in Perth. At age 20, in 1990, I set off from Perth for a working holiday in the United Kingdom. I found my way to be working in a bar in the London suburb of Kensington, where I worked in between playing cricket for the London Theatres Cricket Club, among others. And in that bar, we mingled with students from all over the world. And, you know, we gained a different tuition on each other's worlds over a few beverages at the bar, of course. And during this time, I made some very good friends. So I didn't have any great conviction about where I was going to travel to while I was on my working holiday. And so I decided to go to the US and visit some of these friends that I'd made while working in the bar. And my first stop was to stay with a guy named James, who I'd met, who was attending a place called Colgate University in a small college town called Hamilton in upstate New York. James lived across the road from a place called Ye Olde Pizza Pub. Now, my very first night that I stayed, they treated me to buffalo wings from there, and I'd never had them before in my life. In fact, I'd never even heard of them before, and they didn't have to do much to convince me to try them. And as they say, it was love at first bite. I was hooked on this new taste sensation straight away. What I remember most about that first time experience was the tenderness of the chicken that fell off the bone. It didn't require, or virtually required, no chewing of the chicken meat. And then, of course, the tangy hot flavour sensation that exploded in my mouth. And the blue cheese dip, I always remember just how smooth and creamy that was and how it complemented the hotness of the wings and enhanced the flavour. And basically that's where my love affair with buffalo wings started, and it continues to this day. My most memorable experience with a wing, well, as they say, there's nothing like the first time. So I think that first night with James and his college buddies eating wings for the first time at the farmhouse remains my greatest and most lasting memory. But I also have another strong memory that always brings a smile to my face, and that's actually an evening spent out with some of those Colgate Uni friends, James and Jeff, Charles and Fran, in New York City in 1992 for my 22nd birthday. And we stumbled upon a place by accident. I can't recall its name. In fact, there's quite a bit about the evening I can't recall, but this was a typical New York City dive bar. While it was a dive bar, the upside was that they served these wings, and these wings were ranked on a scale according to their degree of hotness. Let's call it the chili factor. And the serving at the top of this heat list was called the Chernobyl wing. And it was a huge sized wing, and they only allowed them to be served one at a time. Now, this serving restriction, I may guess, was a requirement that was applied to the bar by the local fire department or a nearby health facility. Now, common sense would tell you to avoid this sort of danger, but as they say, making mistakes is all just part of growing up, and down they went. It seemed like a fun idea at the time to dare each other to eat these ferociously hot wings that had more punch than the closing scenes of a Rocky movie, and to wash them down with one or two polite beverages. But we definitely had a few regrets the next morning, and they lingered long into the next afternoon. Have I ever met a wing I don't like? Well, the answer is yes. One of my pet hates is when the wings are served whole and they haven't been cut up into flats and drum pieces and the tips haven't been cut off and thrown away. This tells me that there's a lazy and unsophisticated method behind these wings, that they've probably been pre-cooked and frozen, which means that the flavour is substandard and pretty bland, really. This is generally backed up by serving ranch sauce with the wings rather than authentic blue cheese dip or, Lord forbid, mayonnaise or aioli sauce. Wings that are heavily baked in breadcrumbs are also just poor substitutes for the real thing. And call me a wing snob if you like, but if they're not authentic and if they're not genuine and if they're not the real deal and made with a bit of love and a bit of time and care, then you're better off doing your taste buds a favour and going without. Is there an American food, and do I think that food is the buffalo wing? Well, the answer is quite simply yes. Some people might look at the hot dog and the deep pan pizza in Chicago, but at the end of the day, they're just hybrids and they don't compare to the buffalo wing, which was born and raised in the USA. The backstory to how the wing was invented on that famous Friday night at the Anchor Bar in 1964 proves that this great dish is purely American, as it originated at the Anchor Bar. It didn't originate in Germany or Italy or even Australia. It was in upstate New York at the Anchor Bar, and it goes a bit like this. Dominic Bellissimo was tending bar late that evening, and a group of his friends arrived with a big appetite, and he asked his mother, Teresa, to prepare something for his friends to eat. Now, she had some chicken wings, which were normally preserved for soup, in the kitchen of the Anchor Bar, and she deep-fried them and flavoured them with a secret sauce. And, of course, they became an instant hit and a regular on the menu, not just at the Anchor Bar, but all over the US and throughout the world, and even in Australia now. They are very popular and becoming more and more popular.
0: And you've been listening to Colin Bettles, and he's from Australia. He listens to our show in Australia, too. And by the way, America imports so many fine things around the world. Our ingenuity in every endeavor, including, of course, food. When we come back, more with Colin Bettles here on Our American Stories.

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0: And we return to Our American Stories and to an Australian listener of this show, Colin Bettles. The story of the buffalo wing and, of course, this Australian's obsession with it. In the early 90s, Colin headed back to London from his trip to America and started work back at the Builder's Arms Bar in Kensington. Let's pick up the story from there.
3: Now, after my first trip to the U.S., I returned to live in London and I still had a strong craving for buffalo wings, but there was no wing scene in London in the early 1990s, and so it was a bit like looking for a needle in a haystack, and I had to go without, which of course wasn't easy, and I hadn't thought of the idea at that stage of cooking them myself. Anyway, after a period of time, a couple of my fellow bartenders and workmates at the Builder's Arms, Tim, who is from New Zealand, and Declan and Patrick, believe it or not, who are from Ireland, they'd learned about a US-style bar and restaurant called TGI Fridays opening in Covent Garden, and they duly informed me that TGI's served wings. This was a major breakthrough in my life at that age, and this new TGI Fridays became a regular haunt for me, and I'd often drag Tim and Declan and Patrick along there and anyone else who wanted to join me in a wing fest. They weren't the best wings I've ever had at TGI's, but they were certainly good and they certainly satisfied my appetite, and I'd often dine by myself at TGI's just to get a plate of wings. Now, about the age of 24, not that long after returning from living overseas in London, I decided to go into business for myself and I bought a fish and chip shop. Now, this youthful stab at capitalism was underscored by, of course, placing buffalo wings on the menu at North Beach Seafoods, and this kept my wing dream slightly alive, shall we say. But in a modest way, it was just great to be serving wings at my own business, even if it was a fish and chip shop. Now, one of the things that happened at that time was my marketing for the buffalo wings included having a dedicated advertising board that my mate Benny Morgan did for me, and he was a sign writer. And on that advertising board, he drew a picture of a buffalo with the price, which I'd say was probably about $5 for a serve of 12 wings with blue cheese dip. Customers would often come into the shop and look at the sign and go, "Oh, I didn't know buffaloes had wings." Anyway, then obviously I would just be able to give them an education on buffalo wings, and they would put a hand in their pocket and buy some, hopefully. These chicken wings, though, they weren't cooked in corn or peanut oil. Let's just say there was a slight oceanic texture to the final flavour. And the chicken meat also had to be frozen because there wasn't a large number of orders on a daily basis. So I had to defrost the chicken first, and this meant that it took a lot longer to cook the orders, about 40 minutes. So we lost sales, but this didn't put everyone off buying them. And we had some good loyal customers who got into the habit of phoning their orders ahead, which is what you do with a fish and chip shop anyway. And so trying to train them up to buy buffalo wings and getting used to the slight delay. And while I was never going to retire on buffalo wings alone from the fish and chip shop, it was certainly a great experience. And I can always say that I came home and I tried to follow through on my buffalo wing dream, and I did sell them to Australians for a while. Anyway, I sold the shop after a couple of years and I went to university where I studied theatre and drama and English and comparative literature and creative writing. Eventually, I got into a career in rural and political journalism, which included working in the Canberra Press Gallery for several years. Now, the reason why it's probably important to talk about how I went from owning a fish and chip shop to going to university and then becoming a journalist is because my journalism career has opened up the door. I sold the shop after a couple of years and I went to university where I studied theatre and drama and English and comparative literature and creative writing. Eventually, I got into a career in rural and political journalism, which included working in the Canberra Press Gallery for several years. Now, the reason why it's probably important to talk about how I went from owning a fish and chip shop to going to university.

0: recent years, it has enabled me to be able to return to the US on a journalist visa and write stories about rural issues and farming issues and political issues. And on one of these trips, I was able to visit the Anchor Bar in Buffalo, New York, where Buffalo Wings originated. Now, I was aware of that fact because it was mentioned in the introduction to that original wing recipe from that recipe book that I'd used in 1993. Now, the intro to that recipe says, "This American classic originated at the Anchor Bar in Buffalo, New York, where it is still a favourite with locals and tourists alike." Now, little did I know that one day I'd end up being one of those same tourists, some 17 years later, visiting that famous bar at 1047 Main Street in Buffalo. Anyway, when I arrived at the Anchor Bar, of course, I sat at the bar and was soaking up the atmosphere and taking my time eating a great plate of incredible original buffalo wings. I eventually worked up the courage to ask the Anchor Bar's executive chef, Ivano Toscani, if he would agree to do a story for me and that I'd travel all the way from Australia to capture the story of where and how buffalo wings originated. Anyway, Ivano generously agreed and he took me out the back into the Anchor Bar's kitchen, which is obviously the engine room of the business, and it's where all the magic happens. And I asked him some questions and he gave me some great answers, which obviously had been well rehearsed over the years, I would say. And that allowed me to write a great story about the history and origins of this American classic and to be able to share that with readers down under. Now, just a quick summary of the story that I wrote and what Ivano told me. And he said that the original recipe and cooking method used by Teresa Bellissimo on the night she invented buffalo wings in 1964 is still being practiced at the Anchor Bar. Ivano said that while Teresa didn't expect her wings to become an American legend, they now rank alongside the hot dog, James Dean and Elvis for American icon status. And if you go to a fancy restaurant or if you sit at a bar and have a bar menu, you will most likely find buffalo wings. Ivano also said that the Anchor Bar served 2,000 pounds, which is 907 kilograms, of chicken wings every single day, and their famous hot sauce is also exported to Italy, Japan, France and Germany. And they also ship fresh buffalo wings to just about anywhere in the country. But just like London, there was no way of buying them anywhere in Perth. So the only way to solve that problem was to start making them myself. So I started cooking my own wings at home, and like most great inventions, the evolution of my recipe was born out of necessity, and it certainly involved a great deal of trial and error. Let's say the focus was on the errors at that time, but I started off by purchasing a recipe book that had the recipes for 365 different snacks and appetizers, and I've still got the book today. Among the recipes was one for buffalo chicken wings and another one for blue cheese dip. So this was, at the time, was a bit like discovering a map to hidden treasure or a golden ticket to Willy Wonka's chocolate factory. Originally, I followed this recipe very closely and cooked the chicken wings using hot corn oil or peanut oil boiling in a pot heated on an electric stove, and an old electric stove at that. Now, needless to say, this somewhat primitive cooking method proved somewhat problematic, and there were some consequences that came with it, such as setting fire to the kitchen and the curtains on more than one occasion, definitely overcooking the wings on more than one occasion, resulting in complaints from neighbours due to smoke inhalation and other catastrophes, including splattering chilli sauce and melted butter on the walls. But I was determined to get the recipe right. However, I learnt from my mistakes and maintained a steadfast focus on continuous improvement. And despite the misfired attempts and the burnt curtains, I eventually found a groove and settled into a consistent way of making a decent batch of buffalo wings. I'm still cooking buffalo wings, and while I enjoy cooking wings for family and friends, there's certainly more time between wing hits now than they used to be in my 20s. And in fact, now I'm probably just as happy having the carrots and the celery alone.
1: And great job on that piece by Monty. and a beautiful piece of storytelling by Colin Bettle.

0: animals, and he discovered this, well, this common food group here in the United States when he was a kid, when he was a college kid. And the next thing you know, this becomes his life's obsession. The story of the chicken wing and an Aussie listener of Our American Stories, Colin Bettles, here on Our American Stories.
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0: This is Lee Habib, and this is Our American Stories, and we tell stories about everything here on this show, including yours. Send them to OurAmericanStories.com. They're some of our favorites. And up next, a recurring favorite, we continue our series about the curious origins of everyday sayings. Here to join us again is Andrew Thompson, as he continues to share another slice from his ultimate guide to understanding these mini mysteries of the English language. Here's Andrew.
6: Red tape is pointless bureaucratic procedures or excessive regulations, and it derives from the 16th century in Britain. Since that time, legal and official documents have been bound with red ribbon. Documents were rolled in their original condition and sealed with red tape. This was done as a measure to ensure documents had not been tampered with, similar to wax seals in ancient times. Official Vatican documents were also bound in red cloth, and to this day, many legal documents are bound in pink or red coloured material. The phrase was then expanded to its current form by Charles Dickens, who used it in a number of his books, including David Copperfield, Bleak House, and Little Dorrit. To rest on your laurels means to be satisfied with a past performance and to think any future effort is unnecessary. And that expression harks back to ancient Greek. Apollo, the famous Greek god, was usually depicted with a crown of laurel leaves around his head, and a wreath of laurels became a symbol of status and achievement, and these wreaths were presented to winning athletes at various athletic games in the 6th century BC. The Romans then embraced the laurel as a status symbol and would present wreaths to victorious generals, and the people who were presented with these wreaths became known as laureates, a term that's still used to this day. Because they were then so respected, laureates were able to bask in the glory of their achievements and rest on their laurels, and that's how the expression came about. To ride roughshod means to treat harshly, and it has military beginnings. Horses that are roughshod have nail heads and sometimes metal points protruding from the bottom of their shoes. These are deliberately inserted to provide extra traction in wet or icy conditions. During the 18th century, it became common for cavalry soldiers to intentionally roughshod their horses. This turned the horses into brutal weapons, severely damaging the foot soldiers and horses of the enemy when they charged and rode roughshod over them. To ride shotgun means to travel in the car's front passenger seat, and it derives from the days of stagecoach travel. In America during the 19th century, postal express messengers became known as shotgun messengers because they rode up the front of the stagecoach next to the driver and carried a loaded shotgun. Stagecoaches were often confronted by armed bandits or dangerous animals such as bears, and the person riding shotgun was there for protection. A right-hand man is an invaluable or an indispensable assistant or the second in command, and it has its origins in ancient Roman Greece. In those times, leaders were often under attack of threat of assassination, and while most people were right-handed, they carried their swords on their right. And because they carried their weapons on their right, it was from the right that an enemy could disable a man by grabbing his right arm, his sword arm, leaving him vulnerable to attack. But with a trusted ally sitting on the right, the leader would be protected. But this also meant that the right-hand man was in a position himself to disable the leader, so placing the man there was a gesture of great trust. If you say something rings true, it means a story is tested and found genuine. It's commonly said as a story has the ring of truth, and it has its origins with the currency manufacturers of the Middle Ages. At that time, monetary coins were actually made of gold, silver, or other semi-precious metals, with their value depending on the weight of the metal they contained. It was difficult at the time, because of the equipment and the scarcity of metals, to produce coins of a uniform weight, and this provided criminals with an opportunity. They would counterfeit coins by mixing small quantities of gold or silver with a cheaper metal. But when dropped on a stone slab, precious metals have a clear ring to them compared to a dull and flat tone of a fake metal. If someone wanted to test if a coin was genuine, all they had to do was drop it and see if it rang true. To rise and shine means to get out of bed and prepare for the day. And it's a simple phrase that stems from the military. The rise is literal, meaning to wake up and get up, usually before dawn, and the shine derives from shining boots, buckles and other equipment that soldiers were expected to do each morning before heading to the parade ground for inspection. So rise and shine is quite a simple one to explain. A round robin is something that operates in a rotational manner, like a letter or petition or a sporting tournament where each player plays all the others. And that expression stems from 17th century France, when peasant revolts were rife. Whenever the king received a petition for change, which contained a list of signatures, he would generally call in the top few people on the list, who were thought to be the ringleaders, and behead them. But people were still desperate to petition the king, so the peasants devised a concept that they called a rond ruban, meaning round ribbon. It was a length of ribbon joined to form a circle, which the petitioners would sign. This disguised who'd signed first and protected everyone. This practice was actually adopted by sailors in the 18th century, where any complaints were made by signing a circular petition so that no single person looked like he was being mutinous. The term was adapted to round robin by the 1700s. A rule of thumb is a rough and useful principle rather than a scientific calculation, and it's got many potential origins. The Romans used their thumb as a measure of length, from the thumb's last knuckle to the tip, that was 1 inch. And before the advent of thermometers, brewmasters would test the temperature of beer with their thumbs. And while the thumb's been used that way since ancient times, the saying didn't get coined until 1782. It was in that year that Justice Buller of the King's Bench in England delivered a judgment that formalised the age-old maxim of English law that allowed a man to beat his wife, provided that he used a stick no thicker than his thumb. Buller was accused of being prejudiced at the time and was attacked in a cartoon where he was characterised as Judge Thumb, and the expression rule of thumb became widespread from that time on.
0: And a terrific job on the production by Greg Hengler, and a special thanks as always to Andrew Thompson for sharing these terrific short stories about the origins of everyday sayings. To get his book, Hair of the Dog to Paint the Town Red, go to Amazon.com or The Usual Suspects. 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
10: An extreme heat warning is currently in effect until late Tuesday evening. Some sunshine early on today, then a slight chance for some showers and thunderstorms with our high nearing 97. Scattered showers early tonight, then staying partly cloudy with a low around 74. Some sunshine throughout Labor Day Monday with a high nearing 99. Southeast winds between 5 and 15 and gusting up to 25. Then partly cloudy skies on a Monday night with a low around 76. South winds between 10 and 15 and gusting up to 25. Sunshine throughout Tuesday with our high nearing 101. South winds still between 10 and 15 and gusting up to 25. Then showers and thunderstorms possible throughout Tuesday night with a low around 73. Showers still continue off and on throughout Wednesday, otherwise partly sunny with a high of 89. Then showers become likely into Wednesday night, partly cloudy with a low around 66. Still some rain showers likely early Thursday, then sunny with a high of 86. Then showers and thunderstorms possible throughout Thursday night, otherwise clear with a low around 66. Some spotty showers possible Friday, mixing sunshine with a high nearing 90, and some rain showers early Friday night, mostly clear with a low around 67. Sunny and 91 on Saturday.
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0: And we continue with our American stories. The story of the English language is itself something we cover, and we've been doing it with a remarkable author, Andrew Thompson, who's written a terrific book, Hair of the Dog, to Paint the Town Red, The Curious Origins of Everyday Sayings and Fun Phrases. Here's Andrew with some more stories about phrases we all know, but don't know why we use them.
1: Sold down the river means to be betrayed or cheated or misled, and it derives from the times of slavery in America. In the early 19th century, when the slave trade was in full swing, wealthy estate owners in northern Mississippi would handpick the best slaves to live and work on their properties. These slaves were in close contact with the families and lived in, relatively speaking, comfortable situation. They were often treated well and sometimes seen as respected members of the family. But any slave who caused trouble or was considered unsuitable for the landowner's family were put on a boat and sold down the river to the slave plantations on the lower Mississippi. There the conditions were much harsher and life was cheap, so the slave was sold down the river. Son of a gun is usually said to someone in a friendly way, sort of a young rogue, you son of a gun. And it's yet another nautical phrase. Centuries ago, the British Navy allowed women to join sailors on long voyages and live on the ships. Sometimes the women were partners of the sailors and sometimes they were prostitutes. Pregnancies were common and most babies were born in a designated area behind the ship's gun. Many pregnancies were unplanned and in a lot of instances the child's paternity was unknown. And in such cases, the child was listed in the ship's log as a son of a gun. Sour grapes means to act in a jealous way after a disappointment. It's one of a number of expressions attributed to Aesop, the ancient Greek writer. In his fable, The Fox and the Grapes, a hungry fox sees some ripe grapes hanging from a trestled vine. He uses all of his cunning to get them, but is unsuccessful. Knowing that he won't be able to get the grapes, the embittered fox says that he didn't really want them anyway, declaring, "The grapes are sour and not ripe as I thought." Spick and span means fresh and unused or neat and clean. And it's an expression that originated in the 16th century shipyards. The two words are now obsolete, but at that time, a spick was a spike or a nail, and a span was a wooden shaving chip. When a ship was brand new and first launching, its nails would be shiny and rust-free, and there would be the odd bit of wood shaving on the deck, so it was still considered spick and span. To spill the beans means to confess or divulge a secret, and it has its origins in ancient Greece. When an election was conducted for a new member to enter a secret society or private club, the existing members would vote. They were given a white or a brown bean, and each member could place only one in the jar to cast his vote. A white bean meant yes and a brown bean meant no. Nobody apart from the vote counters knew how many of each were in each jar, so the new member would never know just how popular or unpopular he was, unless the jar was knocked over. In that case, the beans would spill and the votes would be divulged. The expression spin doctor means someone who gives a twisted and favourable version of events, normally a political press agent or publicist. And it began with American politics. And while the word spin had been used since the early 1800s to mean telling a story, it wasn't until the 1980s when the expression began properly, when Ronald Reagan described the public relations officer to his strategic defense initiative as being on spin control in providing a favorable version of events to the media. The phrase soon changed to spin doctor, and it went from there. The expression spitting image means an exact likeness, and it's actually a corruption of the expression spit an image. The saying began with the idea of someone being formed from the spit of another. So great is the similarity between them. It was as though one had been spat out of the other's mouth. The phrase began in the 1600s and had developed a spitting image by the early 20th century. A square meal is a nutritious meal, and it's a nautical phrase from the British warships of the 17th century. They had poor living conditions, the quarters were cramped, and most meals were insubstantial. In particular, breakfast and lunch usually consisted of little more than bread and water. However, the final meal of the day did provide some sustenance and usually included some form of meat. It was this meal that was served on a large square tray made of wood, designed in that shape for easy storage. This larger, more nutritious serving became known as a square meal. To start from scratch means to start again from the beginning, and it originated from the sport of horse racing in the Middle Ages. At that time, a line was marked or scratched in the ground by a sword, and the jockeys began the race behind the mark. If it was found that any of them weren't following the course that was set out, they would have to go back and start again from scratch. This progressed into foot races with handicaps where weak competitors were given head starts, while a contestant who started from scratch in the ground was given no advantage. The expression was then adopted into the golfing world with swing from scratch. If someone steals your thunder, they are taking credit for something that you did. And that expression began in the theatre in the 1700s with a playwright named John Dennis. He produced a play at the Drury Lane Theatre in London, and for the show he invented a novel method for creating the sound effect of thunder. He hit large tin sheets together backstage. But his play flopped and was replaced by Macbeth. When that production used his technique for simulating thunder, Dennis was enraged and was reported to have said, "How these rascals use me. They will not have my play, and yet they steal my thunder." To be stone broke means having no money at all, and that expression stems from medieval England, where your inability to pay your debts was considered a cardinal sin and was the reason for many suicides. If skilled tradesmen failed to repay their debts, their tools would be repossessed and their stonework benches broken into pieces. This meant they were unable to work. They were also sometimes sentenced to hard labour in prison, where they were forced to break up stones and rocks. Being stone broke later became associated with anyone who had no money. The straight and narrow means proper conduct and moral integrity, and that phrase comes from the Bible. It was formerly straight and narrow, with straight meaning narrow or confining, as in a straitjacket. The book of Matthew reads, "Broad is the way that is the path of destruction, but straight is the gate, and narrow is the way, which leadeth to the house of God." It describes the way and the gate to heaven as being narrow, meaning that one must tread carefully in order to make it there and enter heaven. To take a rain check means to decline an invitation but leave the option to take it up another time. And it began in the world of baseball in America in the late 1870s. The attendance of baseball games at the time during winter months was low, but the fans did not want to shell out and pay for a full price of a ticket even though they loved the game. To stop this, the game's administrators began the practice of allowing fans to leave because of bad weather up to a certain point in the match and then reuse their ticket on another day. This way the fans didn't forfeit the fare and got to watch an entire game. It was known as taking a rain check, and the concept was actually formalised in 1890 in the Constitution of the National League. To take someone for a ride means to cheat or deceive them, and it originated during the era of Prohibition in America. During the 1920s, criminality was high, with gangs dealing in bootlegging and other illegal activities. Competition for market share was strong and gang warfare was rife. Any rival gang member who displeased another chief would commonly be invited by a henchman to go for a ride. The idea was that the men would drive in a car to a secluded place where they could talk matters over and resolve differences. But this was usually just a cover, and the victim rarely returned.
0: And what a delight. A great job on the production by Greg Hengler. And by the way, you can hear Andrew Thompson time and time again. We've done a whole series with him, practically his whole book. Go to our website, ouramericanstories.com, search for Andrew's work, and you can hear it all. We've done so many good pieces like this. The book, Hair of the Dog to Paint the Town Red, The Curious Origins of Everyday Sayings and Fun Phrases. In essence, the story in part of the American language called English, here on Our American Stories.
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They're some of our favorites. And our next story comes from a Colorado listener. Let's take a listen.

My name is Patty Kingsbaker, and I grew up in Miami. My dad was the boxing coach for the University of Miami. But they discontinued boxing in 1954, I believe. But at the time, I mean, he had two jobs. He worked for the Coral Gables Fire Department, and he was the boxing coach for the University of Miami. So when they discontinued boxing, he started refereeing. When I was growing up, I'm not sure how old I was when he started taking me to the fights, but I feel like I was at least seven. So every Friday night, I was over on Miami Beach with my dad and going to the fights. So I grew up like knowing all the boxers and growing up in that world. I mean, I just loved boxing. So we found out that the Johansson-Patterson heavyweight championship fight was going to be in Miami. And of course, you know, it's like, my dad's going to referee, you know, but they don't find out who's going to referee a fight until like 5 minutes before the fight. They come over and get tagged, you know, to do it. So long story short, my dad, there was one other referee that I knew was probably had enough experience or that it was between my dad and this other guy. Well, and his name was Cy Godfrey, and my dad was Billy Regan. But Cy refereed a 10-rounder right before the main event. And so I knew that my dad was, so I hit it. You know, I just was headed down towards to see my dad, you know, to go, yeah, you're going to get this fight. And I was behind the bleachers, but they were holding the crowd back. And all of a sudden I looked up and like 10 feet in front of me is Frank Sinatra. And he's standing there with that, you know, he had his finger on his coat, over his shoulder, he had the hat on, and I was stopped in my tracks. I was like, oh my God, that's Frank Sinatra. So I never made it down ringside to talk to my dad before the fight, but he did, in fact, referee the fight, and it was when Patterson regained the title from Johansson. And so when I found my dad after the fight, of course, the first thing I said to him wasn't, you got to referee the fight. It was like, Daddy, I saw Frank Sinatra, you know. So anyway, the story had kind of circulated through the fighters and Chris Dundee, who was the promoter at the time. And, you know, everybody gave me a hard time for not getting his autograph. And I was like, I was just scared. I didn't know what to do. So it was a few months later, I think, and I was at the fights with my dad, and Chris Dundee came up to me and he goes, all right, Frank's coming in tonight, and he's going to come in through that door over there, all right, at 9 o'clock. So you keep your eyes peeled and you go get your autograph this time. So sure enough, at 9 o'clock, that door opened and in comes Frank, and I'm ready. And so I go hauling over there. They're taking him to a seat. But the thing was, is Chris forgot to tell security to let me through. So they're not letting me through. And again, can't get his autograph. So I was just so disappointed because I felt like I had a clear path that night. Anyway, I went home and I ended up writing him a letter. And he was performing over at the Fountain Blue at the time. And I wrote him a letter and I explained everything. I explained that my dad had refereed the championship fight, that I had been standing 10 feet, you know, with a clear path to him, but was scared. And that Chris had told me he was coming in the other night. And that, I had my paper and pen ready, but then security wouldn't let me through. And I said, so now it looks like I'm never going to get your autograph. You know, if you could just send it to me, that I would really appreciate it. So, and I mailed the letter off to Frank Sinatra at the Fountain Blue Hotel. So it was a few days later, maybe, I don't know, but my dad called me chuckling and he said, I got the strangest phone call today. And he was working at the fire station at the time. And he said, this guy calls me and he goes, are you the Billy Regan that refereed the Johansson-Patterson fight? And he said, yeah. He said, oh, God, thank God. Frank's been driving us nuts. Your daughter wrote him a letter. Somebody threw away the envelope. He doesn't have an address, and he wants to send her a picture. So my dad gave him the address, and I have my autographed picture from Frank Sinatra from that.

listening to Patty Kingsbaker, and she has another story about Elvis Presley. And look, if you've got stories like it, send them to OurAmericanStories.com. Brushes with Greatness, or a celebrity or a star you really love or care about, tell us those stories. Again, send them to OurAmericanStories.com. And I could just picture it. I mean, and Frank was always working on that image no matter where he walked. That coat was over his back, just like on so many of his records. And that hat, that signature hat, was always there. And there was a day when he played little places like the Fountain Blue. By the way, that hotel is still there and still has top-line entertainment. And if you want to get a taste of the old Miami, it's still there. And South Beach is still a great place to go and have some fun, listen to some great music, and enjoy the sun. Patty Kingsbaker's story, her story of her encounter, well, her almost encounter with Frank Sinatra, here on Our American Stories.

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0: And we continue with our American stories. And up next, Brett Favre, back in 2016, gave a Hall of Fame speech that anyone who'd seen it, well, couldn't forget it. He spent his time thanking his entire family, his wife Deanna, his mother-in-law. But the ex-Packer saved his most passionate words for his father, Irvin, who died on December 2003, a day the Green Bay quarterback threw for 399 yards and 4 touchdown passes in an unforgettable win over the Oakland Raiders, which was broadcast live and nationally. We'd like to thank the folks at the Pro Football Hall of Fame in Canton, Ohio, for generously allowing Our American Stories to use their footage. Let's take a listen to Brett.
1: I'm not surprised one bit at the Packer fans here. This is incredible, incredible. So I thank you. Thank you, Canton. Thank you, Hall of Fame. Thank you, Jesus Christ, my Lord and Savior. Believe me, I'm blessed. I'm an extremely blessed man. I look at my family. What a lucky man. To play a game that I love so much for 20 years, to have all the wonderful things happen, what a blessing. To share in that joy with you guys here tonight, what an incredible night, what an incredible week. I'll tell you a story. My father would have introduced me here tonight. And Deanna and I had, after the game in Oakland, had chartered a plane. Our two daughters had went to Mississippi. She flew out late Saturday night and was there throughout. We had chartered a plane back from Oakland to get Christmas gifts back in Green Bay, take a brief nap, and go to the service and Christmas back in Mississippi. And let me say this first about NFL fans, Oakland Raider fans in particular. That night, and I have played in Oakland before, and I think everyone here who has played in Oakland, either as the home team or the away team, will all agree they can be downright nasty. I've seen it. I've witnessed it. But I'll say this. That night, the tremendous respect and honor that was shown to me and my family from the Oakland Raider fans was spectacular. And although we didn't ask for it, Deanna and I got a police escort to the airport that I can promise you would have made any president proud. So I say thank you from the bottom of my heart. But on our flight back, it was a long flight. And as you can imagine, there was a lot of emotions as we had just won the game. And it was probably the best game that I'd ever played in. But that really didn't matter at that point. And we laughed. We cried. We tried to sleep. We laughed and we cried. And one time in particular, Deanna says to me, and you'd had to know my father. My father was short on praise and long on tough love. If he was ever to praise me, I was not to hear it. It was always, you can do better. He was always pushing me to be better. That was okay. Never did I hear him say, son, you've arrived. You're the best. That was awesome. Great game. It was always, yeah, but. So Deanna says to me on the plane, you know, your dad had said to me that he had hoped or could not wait for the day that you were inducted into the Hall of Fame so he could introduce you. And up until that moment, I had never thought about the Hall of Fame. And I mean no disrespect to the Hall of Fame. I say this with the utmost respect for all you guys. I had dreamed of playing the NFL, believe me. Way more than I thought about my schoolwork. I thought about being Archie Manning, running around throwing underhand passes. I thought about being my childhood favorite, Roger Staubach, throwing it to Preston Pearson or Drew Pearson, handing it off to Tony Dorsett. Being Kenny Stabler coming out of the tunnel, I'd thought of those things so many times, but I never thought of the Hall of Fame until that moment. And so a new goal had entered my mind then and there. And I said to myself, I will make it to the Hall of Fame. that I would make it to the Hall of Fame so I could acknowledge the fact of how important he was.
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3: Breaking news this hour from Town Hall. I'm Rich Thomason. This is The Week, Dallas, the place, the first ever Republican midterm convention. Wednesday and Thursday at the American Airlines Center. Security is top of mind. Local authorities taking a proactive approach on that front.
4: Dallas officials have revoked permits for a September 10th protest near the Republican convention. That's where President Trump and Vice President Vance are expected to appear. Police say they need direct coordination with organizers before approving demonstrations near an event drawing more than 20,000 people. Protest leaders accuse officers of missing or canceling meetings, but city officials say the priority is keeping attendees, demonstrators, and officers safe. Andrew Stewart reporting.
3: The National Transportation Safety Board has the lead in the investigation of the deadly Amazon cargo plane crash in South Florida.
5: The plane overran a runway at Miami International Airport, and flights were paused at the busy travel hub. Plumes of black smoke poured from it. The Federal Aviation Administration says the aircraft was heading into Florida from San Juan, Puerto Rico. Videos and images show the plane stopped beyond the airport runway as smoke billowed into the air.
3: Correspondent Ken Lorman says at least five people were killed. The Boeing 767's two pilots are among the injured. Three of those injured are hospitalized in critical condition. A senior Iranian official says Tehran plans to announce a so-called exclusion zone outside the Strait of Hormuz, targeting vessels it believes are trying to transit the waterway. This comes a day after the U.S. hit several Iranian oil tankers in response to Tehran launching ballistic missiles at American warships. Price of diesel fuel, it has spiked to another record high, national average of $5.90 a gallon. Gasoline averaging $4.15 a gallon, according to AAA. Townhall.com.
6: 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If the answer is somewhere between 2022 and 2024, you locked in one of the worst rate environments in modern history. Here's the kicker. Rates dropped this year. 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
0: This is Lee Habib, and this is Our American Stories. And we tell stories about everything here on this show, including your stories. 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They're some of our favorites. And now joining us is Drew Newman, the great-grandson of the founder of the oldest family-owned premium cigar company in the United States, to tell us the story of cigars in America. Here's Drew with a story.
9: Most people don't realize that the United States has a rich cigar tradition that dates back to the 1600s. The first crop of cigar tobacco was planted in the Virginia colony in 1612. And at the time of our American independence, every colony grew tobacco, and many of our founding fathers, such as George Washington and Thomas Jefferson, were tobacco farmers. 100 years ago, Tampa was the cigar capital of the world. Tampa was known as Cigar City, And there were 150 large cigar factories, just like ours here in Tampa, that made more than 500 million cigars by hand each year, just in Tampa. To give you some comparison, today there are approximately 300 million premium handmade cigars sold in the United States each year that are made in Central America and the Caribbean. But 100 years ago, 1.5 times that amount was made just inside the city limits of Tampa. But in the 60s, 70s, 80s, and 90s, many of these factories here in Tampa closed. And one by one, they moved their production overseas to developing countries, primarily because the way we make cigars, it's so labor intensive that the labor savings of having overseas productions really help them lower their cost and be more efficient. And so one by one, we realized as the other factories were closing that suddenly my family and I had the last cigar factory left in the cigar city of Tampa. And we're very proud to be here, very proud to continue the American cigar tradition, but doing so is at an added cost. Labor is more expensive, materials are more expensive, but we think it's worth it to keep the American cigar making tradition alive. We roll cigars today just like my great-grandfather did 100 years ago. The process hasn't changed one bit. It's slow, it's labor intensive, and because we are dealing with nature, every single cigar is different. Generally speaking, it takes about 3 years and 300 pairs of hands to handcraft a single cigar. The process starts in the farms. Beautiful farms that are here in the United States are in Connecticut, Pennsylvania, and here in Florida as well, that grow beautiful cigar tobacco the same way for generations. Farmers plant the seeds in a greenhouse and then transplant them into the field. And after about 60 days, the plants grow tall and thick and beautiful and green and lush. And each leaf is picked off of those plants and hung in a barn, where the tobacco naturally wilts. It dries out, it loses its humidity, it crumples up a bit. And then from that point, the tobacco is taken down leaf by leaf, put into bales, and then sent to be fermented naturally. And all we're doing with these natural leaves that are of tobacco that are grown is simply putting them into piles. We put them into big piles of about 1,000 pounds each, and add a little bit of water, and Mother Nature combines the water with the tobacco and the leaves get warm. And as they get warm, the natural ammonia in the leaves releases from the tobacco, and what's left is the beautiful aroma and taste of natural tobacco leaves. That process of natural fermentation is slow. It takes roughly 8 months of simply letting the leaves sit in the pile, turning the pile every 8 days so they have an even fermentation. And then finally, we get to have leaves that are thin, that are silky, that are smooth, that are beautiful, that we can then gently roll into cigars. The cigar rolling process is really interesting. I like to compare it to wine because we make cigars just like the great winemakers make blends of red wine. What we do as cigar makers is we take different leaves grown on different plants and different farms in different years, and we blend them together to create unique and different tastes. Within a single tobacco plant grown on a farm, you can have 40, 50, 60 different grades of tobacco because some leaves are longer, some are shorter. Some are thicker, some are thinner. The leaves near the top of the plant get more sun, so they have more nutrients, so they taste stronger. The leaves at the bottom are thinner and have fewer nutrients, and they burn better. And so it's our job as cigar makers to understand these natural variations in leaves that are grown, blend them together, harness this natural variation, and create unique blends that consumers like. None of this is written down. There's no school for cigar making. There are no rule books. It's simply a tradition that's been passed down from generation to generation to generation that we are working very hard to maintain.
0: And great job, as always, by Joey bringing us that story and the production. Superb, as always, and a special thanks to Drew Newman, whose great-grandfather was the founder of the oldest family-owned cigar company in the United States. By the way, be sure to visit the J.C. Newman factory, El Rollo, with your family. That's in the Tampa region if you're ever in the area vacationing, or, heck, you're on your way to Disney and you're passing through. They have some great exhibits and loads of activities for your family to enjoy. The story of American cigars, as told to us by Drew Newman, the great-grandson of the oldest cigar maker in the country, here on Our American Stories.

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0: This is Lee Habib, and this is Our American Stories. As a child, a devastating illness left Victoria Arlen trapped inside her own body for years. Doctors believed she would never recover, and no one knew Victoria herself was still in there, listening, thinking, and hoping. That same little girl would go on to become a gold medalist, a world record holder, and even a semifinalist on Dancing with the Stars. Here's Victoria Arlen with her story.
1: Life was great. I mean, life was, I know the word normal is such an elusive thing, but it really was. I mean, I had the most incredible childhood. I have an awesome family, and I'm one of triplets, so there was never a dull moment. It was great. I mean, I was the kid that never got sick, never had any health challenges or anything. So I had high hopes for what I wanted to be and what I wanted to do. And I was the only girl of four. So it was all about, you know, just keeping up with my brothers, and sports were definitely a huge part of my life. I was just a very energetic human. I loved just being outside. I loved playing. I loved like training and working towards something. Because I was the type of kid, I would wake up and just go. And then my mom would be trying to put us all to bed. And I was like, but we got to do all these things. And she goes, well, we'll do them tomorrow. So just always on the move type of kid with way bigger goals than a normal, you know, at five, I was telling my mom I was going to be a gold medalist. And she's like, okay, like an Olympian. And I also come from a family that they if you have a big dream, they're like, go for it. Work hard at it. So that was me. I mean, I was a very overachieving, hyperactive kid. But then it all kind of changed. I started every other week just getting different things. I would get the flu. I got pneumonia. I developed asthma. It was like my immune system just can't seem to keep up or have any fight in it, because it was every other week something was happening. And then they were just watching all my fine motor skills start to go. And I'm pretty stubborn, so I don't like to be told I can't do something, or if I can't do it, I try to figure it out. So they were watching me try to hold myself up. They were watching me try to grab something, and it was basically like someone was just shutting the switches off. Being the age I was at, there was more assumptions than not that I was doing it for attention. So the top children's hospital in Boston just told my parents I need to go see a psychologist. My mom was like, you can't, how is she doing this for attention? She's asking me when she can go back to school. She's asking me if she'll make it in time for her dance recital. Like, I was asking all the time. And also my mom's like, I'm not here to try to tell you my kid is perfect, but she's like, she's a very secure kid. She has known her place in this world since she was 5 years old. When a hospital like that labels you a psychiatric patient, that's, I guess, apparently a title that puts like a target on your back to not getting treatment or respect, or even doctors taking you seriously. My mom's like, her foot is dragging. She has no reflexes left in her legs. Like, this is not normal. And also, how does a child fake this? All the fine motor skills started to go down. And my mom was going to these doctors and saying, learn from her. Like, something is wrong. And they doubled down on trying to snap me out of it and berate me. And I think abuse is a tame word. They pretty much just torture me. I won't get into too much specifics just because I don't want to traumatize your listeners. But they were just trying to convince my parents I was crazy. And they tricked my parents and told my parents, you can't take her home, because I was at that point, my mom's like, it was failure to thrive. Like, you couldn't swallow anymore. We didn't have a way to give you nourishment. And so they basically said, we can't take her home, but we have this special care facility that would give her rehab and pain management. And, you know, we can get her better. So my parents were desperate. They were like, okay. And, you know, my mom said it was the one time she didn't listen to her gut and didn't listen to God yelling no. It was actually an unmarked psych ward that they essentially tricked my parents into locking me in. And as soon as they closed the door is when, for 10 straight days, I was tortured day and night with them trying to snap me out of it. And by snapping me out of it, they thought that just absolute physical and emotional torture would suffice. It's scary enough to be like, I can't feel my feet anymore and I can't get out of bed. And then no one's believing me and I'm a kid, so I don't know any better. But my nerves were dying off. My brain was swelling. My spine was being obliterated. And that was the first time I thought about suicide. I kept trying to see if there was a window I could jump out of. And I couldn't move at the time. And I remember I was in this room and there was bolted down windows and there was a back alley. And I just remember thinking, if I can just jump, it's going to be way better than what I'm dealing with 20 hours a day, if not more. And it was scary enough that my body was shutting down. But what was even scarier was the fact that I was being tortured and I couldn't defend myself. And how I didn't know humans could be so cruel. I didn't know doctors and nurses that are meant to help you, or a facility that's supposed to be the best in the world, could be hell on earth. Jump, it's going to be way better than what I'm dealing with 20 hours a day, if not more. And it was scary enough that my body was shutting down. But what was even scarier was the fact that I was being tortured and I couldn't defend myself. And how I didn't know humans could be so cruel. I didn't know doctors and nurses that are meant to help you.

0: 60 pounds, maybe less. And I was, my mom was like, you were seizing because your body was in such distress. And my family rescued me. So they had to get lawyers involved. They basically tricked the hospital that I was being transferred. And she's like, so we rescued you. And she goes, I never had seen a corpse before. And she goes, when we walked into the room, when we could finally get to you, you were just this corpse. During that time, they essentially accelerated the process of my brain and spine just absolutely being catastrophic destruction happening. And so in April of 2006, I was 11. I woke up with a really bad pain on my right side, and my life was never the same. My mom was like, the last thing you said was your head was being crushed. Your head was being crushed, which we learned was my brain was swelling. I was screaming. My mom was like, you were visibly shaking, like, and we were rushing you to the hospital. And then by the time we got there, the life just left your eyes. You were gone. You know, when you talk in your head, you sound like you. So I thought I was talking when I was a little off out of it. And I'm laying there and I'm thinking I'm talking. I'm like, oh, why can't I move? Like, why do I feel so stuck? Where is everyone? Why is no one? I'm asking, like, what's going on? And then I realized very quickly that they didn't know I was there. I was in this locked-in state. So it's a vegetative state. So the doctors thought I couldn't hear, couldn't see, wasn't there. Like, they were literally telling my parents, people don't survive this. If they do, she's not coming back the way you think she is or even remotely close to who she once was. So they were like, either plan a funeral or put her away. My family's like, no, we are, whatever time we have with her, we're going to give her a beautiful life. And they didn't even realize that I was aware the whole time. So for 4 years, I'm fighting a very hard and long fight, but it was those moments where it was just kind of realizing, like, I can't at least, you know, go down without a fight. And I watched my family not give up. And so I was like, who am I to give up? I mean, plenty of the doctors were saying, you know, this kid's a goner, but my family didn't believe that. So as long as they were believing and fighting for me, I could keep fighting too.
1: And you've been listening to Victoria Arlen tell her own story. One of three triplets, she never got sick in her early life. Energetic would be the word she described best, and competitive. As she said, she woke up ready to go. And then suddenly her immune system is challenged. Her motor skills start to wane. She felt like someone was, quote, shutting the switches off. The hospital, well, they came to the conclusion it was all in her head. The next thing you know, it's the psych ward, and then worse. It was unimaginable that doctors could treat her as she was being treated. And it was that rare time her mom didn't listen to her gut. When she finally came in to intervene, her daughter was a corpse, 60 pounds, 11 years old. Their hope gave her hope. Their fighting gave her the fight. When we come back, more of the story of Victoria Arlen here on Our American Stories.

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1: And we continue with our American stories and Victoria Arlen's story. When we last left off, she'd just fallen into a vegetative state after suffering severe brain swelling. But what no one else knew, 11-year-old Victoria was still fully alert and aware of everything happening around her. Let's return to the story.
2: It was a lot. It was heavy. I mean, I know we say tomorrow isn't guaranteed, but my tomorrow was almost guaranteed to not come. So I think every day I woke up, I was just like, still here, you know. And for me, it became a game. Because I was a kid, you know, it became a game of the goner's still here. I had this one moment where, you know, my nose itched and I realized I couldn't scratch my nose. And then I very quickly was like, I could go down this path of all the things that I can't do, or I can get excited for the day I get to scratch my nose. And I started looking at the world like that, that every day I woke up, as bad as it was, as hard as it was, I'm still here. I've got a family that loves me. You know, my mom's painted my nails. And what was crazy is my mom started her day that way too. She would literally wake up and declare her thanks to God for a home, for a hospital, for a bed, for the fact that she can take care of me. We have running water. My mom's like, sometimes it was just the fact that we had a roof over our head. So her gratitude was then reflecting my gratitude. So we were both doing the same thing, just obviously weren't communicating with it. And so, but it was heavy. I mean, it was really hard. I think day in and day out, you know, for me, it was trying to fight another day to, you know, be able to tell my family I love them. And for her, it was my mom was just trying to fight to, you know, keep me alive and find answers or find help. But for doctors, I mean, they just were, I mean, I can't tell you how many doctors behind my parents' back would say things along the lines, including this direct quote, "Can you believe this kid's parents think that she's going to make it? We all know this kid's a goner." I mean, I'll be honest with you. There weren't a lot of, I think there was moments where I was trying to have hope, but I think there were so many times where circumstances, people were essentially canceling that out. So many people were trying to discount, you know, what God would be capable of. My mom, she's like, we had hope for so long and believed that you were there, but we didn't know for sure. And so for those 4 years, I mean, I think initially I had a lot of optimism and hope, and I was like, all right, I have this obituary, but I'm going to write my bucket list too, my like, if I survive list. Closing in on the 4 year mark, it got really hard too, because there was several moments where things were happening and going on and abuse was occurring that I couldn't say anything. And I think that's when I was really trying to fight even to just be seen. And I always say it's like your darkest moments come before the sunrise and before the sun shines. And my darkest moment came where a nurse was choking me. She had her hands around my neck. It was the middle of the night. And she was trying to just basically, you know, in her words, make it happen quicker. And she's choking me. And I think in that moment, it really hit me of how helpless I really am and how I can't even fight back. This is how I'm going. Like, this is a crazy, you know, end to it. And then in the very last minute, as I was losing consciousness, she let go and ran out the room. I was gasping for air. I was confused. I was ready to just, you know, okay, fine, let's end this. But then in that moment, I was like, enough is enough. And that's when I made a promise with God. And I was like, I can't do this anymore. So if you need me, take me. And if you don't, just please give me back my life. Give me back my voice. Give me another chance to make a difference in this world. And if you do give me back my voice, I won't waste a single moment. There was such a peace that came over me after I prayed that prayer. And I could just, I was aware that I wasn't alone. You know, the Bible talks about the peace that surpasses understanding. And I can't tell you how peaceful, despite the chaos, I was in that state, and that couldn't be from anyone else other than God's love and God looking out for me. And then he just kept showing up, like the way God kept showing up in our life, in my family's life, in the people and the prayers. And my mom, you know, she's like, since you were a little girl, I've always been able to tell, you have these big brown eyes. I've always been able to tell what you were thinking. And for 4 years, I kept searching and I kept searching for her and I kept believing. And then I get the ability to blink. In that moment, she saw me and she saw me tracking her. And she walks up to me, and what's so fascinating is before she asked me, you know, if I could hear her blink twice, she hesitated. And I asked her later on, you know, why did you hesitate? And she says, because sometimes it's scary to have hope. And faith is really a lot about what you can't see, but what you have to believe. And sometimes it's scary when you're on the verge of that cliff and you're about to take that leap. And she's like, and I had to remember that God would either have a net for me or wings to catch me. And so she asks me, and she just, you know, she's like, I just decided if not now, when? And so she said, if you can hear me blink twice. Right away, my mom called my dad and said, she's here. She's been in here this whole time. And then my brothers were thrilled. And my brothers are like the coolest people, because you hear these stories when one child gets sick, all the other ones act out, and they didn't. They just stepped up and they just met me where I was through every phase. Even when I was in my vegetative state, I used to tuck my socks in when I went to bed at night. And I used to have a very specific, you know, blanket here, stuffed animal here. And every night the boys would come in with my mom and like tuck me in and make sure that blankie was here, you know, stuffy was here. And then William always tucked my socks in, to the point where he would call my mom when we were in the hospital and be like, did you tuck her socks in? Like, make sure her socks are tucked in. And so when I was recovering and when I was coming out of it, like, they just found ways to communicate with me, you know, okay, let's get her a communication board. Okay, she has one finger working. Let's see if she can flip someone off. Like, it was just very much, they just met me where I was. And then when I was trying to figure out to hold my head up, they would help me with that. Like, they just, my whole family just rallied and said, we're just happy you're here, let alone what you can or can't do. Like, we'll figure it out. And then after that, my mom started asking me all these yes and no questions. Have you been here? And then she's like, are they treating you okay? Because she had some suspicions. And then I answered, no, they weren't treating me right. And so she then started speaking back and saying, no, I don't need to leave her. I can stay with her 24/7. And from there, it was learning how to talk, learning how to sit up, learning how to hold my head up, learning how to just function in a wheelchair. And but then just it, like, life went on, right? And so I'm still trying to figure out how to navigate high school when I didn't even go to middle school. And so it just became this crazy roller coaster ride that I don't think I was properly strapped in for. And, you know, I'm given this hero cape of this miraculous story, and I didn't know where I fit in. And then all of a sudden I had to go be this hero to everyone. I had to achieve the next thing and the next thing and the next thing. And the world has gone on for 4 years. I wasn't the same person, you know, medically or physically. I was in a wheelchair, but also psychologically, I had just gone through 4 years of so much trauma that how do I live this normal life? I had prepared to die for 4 years. I hadn't prepared to live.
1: And you've been listening to Victoria Arlen. She had to flip the script in her head to keep herself going and search for things to be grateful for. That line that really hit me, the goner is still here. She joked about herself and to herself. And there was the mom with that same gratitude. She's still here. I can still paint her nails, looking for those little pieces of gratitude to get through the day and get past the hard stuff. And then that line, can you believe these kids' parents think she'll make it? What a thing to hear from the doctors who you think are taking care of you. When we come back, the story of Victoria Arlen continues here on Our American Stories.
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1: And we continue with Our American Stories and to Victoria Arlen's story. After 4 years trapped inside her own body, Victoria had done what doctors thought was impossible. She'd come back. But coming back also meant stepping into a world that had moved on without her. What came next would take her to places she never could have imagined. Here again is Victoria with the rest of her story.
2: Coming out of it was such a weird culture shock on many levels, right? Like Facebook existed, Justin Bieber existed. I mean, don't even get me started on touchscreen. So it was there was a culture shock, but there was also just this, I don't know where I stand. I don't know where my place is. I wasn't allowed to fall apart because all of a sudden I had to play catch up and I had to go prove the doctors wrong. And I had to go, you know, they said I'd never be a functioning member of society. Well, I'll show you. And so in the midst of playing catch up, I actually just didn't know how to stop and didn't know how to actually go, wait, am I okay? Is this was not normal what I went through. Next thing you know, 2 years later, I'm winning this gold medal, and then my story gets shared without my permission. So then all of a sudden, you know, my trauma is being glorified on a very big stage. And then it went into, my mom opened up Project Walk, this incredible facility that just gave me a chance to get healthy and get stronger. And then in the middle of that, I get into broadcasting. And then I learned to walk after 10 years of being in a wheelchair. And then a year later, I get asked to do Dancing with the Stars. And my family's like, you just learned how to walk. And I was like, yeah, we'll figure it out. As much as all those things were great and awesome, a big battle that I was facing behind the scenes was that all these accomplishments were essentially anesthetizing the trauma and all the things that I knew God had been nudging me to, you know, take care of myself. But sometimes you get so caught up in filling everyone else's cup that you forget to fill yours. So all these things I was doing was great and it was exciting. And then other people were excited. And then I'm going on stage and people are making a lot of money off of my story. But no one had cared to ask, hey, have you addressed what just happened? And me not really having a choice but to continue to keep defying odds and keep doing that, but at the expense of me just hitting an absolute breaking point where, you know, I didn't think I could have a bad day. I didn't think I could. I think I felt guilty for feeling the way I was feeling. And then I just didn't have time to breathe. And then that was just kind of in the midst of such success, I was also struggling so badly. And it was like, I just didn't know that it was okay to not be okay until I just hit an absolute breaking point. When I was really struggling in my 20s, I would say to my mom, I had more peace in a vegetative state than I do right now. And I don't understand it. And I think I was, you know, running from my faith a little bit. I was struggling so badly. And so I didn't know what anxiety and depression was. It wasn't something that we were talking about. And it's like, I'm fine. And also, being a kid that was told that you were doing it in your head and, you know, you're crazy, I had this guard up of, I'm not crazy. You know, so I never talked about how I felt or what my feelings were because I was like, I'm not crazy. I was just having 3 to 4 panic attacks a day. I was so anxious. I was barely sleeping. I couldn't eat. But all I could do was show up to work, right? I could be on TV, I could be this character, and I could show up on stage and do all these things because it looked like I had so much going for me. And then I got to a point where one night I just hit this absolute breaking point, and I tried to take my own life. I was literally like, I'm done, and I'm ending this now, and I can't keep going like this. And I didn't even know how to pray at that point. I was so broken, and I was such a shell of a human. And I didn't necessarily have the best people around me other than my family. But even then, I was trying to shield them that everything was okay. So I just got to this point where I was like, I can't do this anymore. I went to leave my mom a message because my hands were shaking too badly to write a note. And I called her to leave her a message. I was like, it's 3 a.m. She's not going to pick up the phone. On the second to last ring, she picks up the phone. And I just said to her, I was like, I can't do this anymore. I can't do this anymore. I don't want to do this anymore. I can't be this character people want me to be. And I feel like I've let God down. I feel like I've let my family down. I feel like I've let everyone down. And I think it would just be easier if I just closed this book. And she just listened, and she said, it's okay to not be okay. And I was like, it is? No, it's not. And she just spoke life into me, but met me where I was. It was just, she was so calm. And she goes, was I scared? Absolutely. She goes, but I could feel God just guiding me and speaking with you. And she's like, and I could tell your spirit was just so broken. You didn't need me to preach. You needed me to just pray and just be with you in this moment. And then she stayed with me till the sun came up. She drove 3 hours down. And she found me, and I was just like on the floor, and she just sat with me, and she just said, she's like, okay. She goes, we got this. She goes, I'm in. And I was like, I'm drowning. And she goes, wow, thank goodness I know how to swim. We met with a trauma therapist. I started just addressing what had happened and started taking care of the little girl who had been so torn apart. And then I started healing. Like, I started actually dealing with the trauma. And I was so afraid. I was so afraid to go back there. But I was in turn suffocating myself by not letting it out. And so started just getting help and finding my faith again and finding peace again. But actual peace, and realizing you can actually smile that's genuine, not from a place that's hiding your pain. After that was when I started just speaking to people around me of, I'm like, how many other people are hiding in plain sight and struggling like I was, or on the verge of jumping off a cliff? And I just started realizing how many other people are struggling. And so then I kept trying to look for resources, and I kept trying to look for help to be able to give to other people, because not everyone can find a therapist like I found, or have a mom that's going to pick up the phone at 3 a.m. or have anyone that's going to pick up the phone at 3 a.m. And so I knew there was a purpose for the pain that I had gone through. And just the fact that some people don't even have a wheelchair or a ramp to get in and out of their home just horrified me. And so my mom and I were like, we need to do something about this. And so we created our Victory Scholarship Program. And we're just a quality of life organization that provides resources, equipment, care to individuals with mobility challenges. So whether that's nursing care hours, adaptive equipment, home modifications, car modifications, whatever it is that is your victory and that will help you improve your quality of life. We always joke there's no manual for, you know, this world, and we provide that and to the best of our ability, just support for people. Because I think when you go through something so catastrophic like my family, you just feel so alone. And so this foundation is kind of that hand that's saying, hey, we see you and we want to help you, and let's turn our pain into a purpose and help someone else do the same. I had to go back to, you know, 11, 12, 13, 14, 15-year-old Victoria and say, hey, girl, like, it's going to be okay, and we're going to be okay, too. And you don't have to keep running. I had to find forgiveness, and I had to, you know, I live by the verse of forgive them, for they know not what they do. There is cruelty out there, and there was this little girl whose innocence was ripped away and who was tortured, and it was something that forever altered my life. It took almost 2 decades to really address that. And, you know, we had some of the best lawyers in the country come to my parents and say, this is insane. Like, you have literally this signed, sealed, delivered case of malpractice and abuse and all of that. And I stopped it. I went to my parents. I was like, I don't want their blood money, and I don't want, you know, I don't want them denying what they did. And also, there's no number in the world that's going to give back what they took away from me. And what's going to is finding forgiveness. Sometimes, you know, the plan for redemption, if you will, is being the bigger person, is being the person that actually does something about it. I've never been comfortable with the whole fame and notoriety thing, but if it helps one person, then that's worth it. That's what makes that view that I fought so hard for definitely worth it. Throughout all of this, my entire family found God, and really didn't have anyone else left. And my mom would say, you know, you went on this crazy journey. She goes, but I really got to know God through it. And even to this day, I laugh because I have had doctors all over the country where I've seen. There have been some that were maybe not believers. And then they look at my medical chart, they look at the diagnosis, and then they look at the person standing in front of them. And I'm like, well, it's a Jesus thing. So I said, we can just blame Jesus. How about that?
1: And a terrific job on the production, editing, and storytelling by our own Madison Derricott. And a special thanks to Victoria Arlen for sharing her remarkable journey. Her book is The View Is Worth It. Go to Amazon or the usual suspects wherever you buy your books. She tried to take her own life. That's how bad things got. As she was competing and doing what she was supposed to do, she hadn't addressed that trauma of hers. Then that call with her mom, finding the therapist, finding room for prayer, finding room for faith again. A remarkable story of Christian courage and sacrifice here on Our American Story.
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6: An extreme heat warning is currently in effect until late Tuesday evening. Some sunshine early on today, then a slight chance for some showers and thunderstorms with our high nearing 97. Scattered showers early tonight, then staying partly cloudy with a low around 74. Some sunshine throughout Labor Day Monday with a high nearing 99, southeast winds between 5 and 15 and gusting up to 25. Then partly cloudy skies into Monday night with a low around 76. South winds between 10 and 15 and gusting up to 25. Sunshine throughout Tuesday with our high nearing 101. South winds still between 10 and 15 and gusting up to 25. Then showers and thunderstorms possible throughout Tuesday night with a low around 73. Showers still continue off and on throughout Wednesday, otherwise partly sunny with a high of 89. Then showers become likely into Wednesday night, partly cloudy with a low around 66. Still some rain showers likely early Thursday, then sunny with a high of 86. Then showers and thunderstorms possible throughout Thursday night, otherwise clear with a low around 66. Some spotty showers possible Friday, mixing sunshine with a high nearing 90, and some rain showers early Friday night, mostly clear with a low around 67. Sunny and 91 on Saturday.
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0: Our American Stories. Don Raffel was a fiction editor for many years. Raffel's most recent book, The Strange Case of Dr. Cooney, How a Mysterious European Showman Saved Thousands of American Babies. Let's take a listen to this wonderfully unique American story.
1: I spent about 4 years going down a rabbit hole of research to find out what was the deal with one of the strangest stories in American medical history. So early in the 20th century, if you were to go to Coney Island, the People's Playground, also known affectionately as Sodom by the Sea for its hijinks, or if you were to go to Atlantic City, which at the time was America's honeymoon capital, or if you were to go to, say, a theme park in Chicago or Minneapolis, you would pass an exhibit that would say infant incubators with real living babies. And there would be a barker outside, and you could pay a quarter to go see living premature babies being cared for in incubators. So when I first stumbled across this, I thought, how is this even possible? Is this the most crazy exploitation of human life? Is this a commodification of babies? Well, it turned out to be even stranger than that. There was almost no care for premature babies available in American hospitals at that time. So if somebody had a baby and a tiny one, 2 or 3 pounds, their best hope was to take the baby home and maybe wrap it in blankets, keep it warm next to the oven or the fire, and hope for the best. And often the best was not very good. Along came this man, Dr. Martin Arthur Cooney, who was behind all of these sideshows. Who was he? He claimed that he was a European doctor, that he had trained in Leipzig and Berlin. That would have been some of the best medical training in the world at that time. And then he was the protege of a great French doctor who was conveniently dead at the time that Martin Cooney was making these claims. And that he then came to the United States for the very first time in 1898 for the Omaha World's Fair to show this new technology, the infant incubator. Now, his story becomes very odd because apparently, according to him, he was just seized with the desire to relocate across an ocean. Seriously, why? Once you've seen Omaha, you can never return to Paris. I think I will give up my really prestigious institutional affiliation with one of the world's great doctors in France so that I can practice medicine on Coney Island next to the Shoot the Chutes and the Alligator Boy. Okay, it's not too much of a spoiler to say Martin Cooney really wasn't a real doctor. However, he knew how to save preemies, and he was willing to do it when the medical establishment really couldn't and wouldn't do it. So here's this guy who actually did pick up a European protocol. He hired fantastic nurses. And let me tell you, in a neonatal ICU, the nurses are always the secret sauce. That has a lot to do with whether or not the babies survive. He had these great machines, the new incubators. He also offered the most meticulous care, very low nurse-to-patient ratio, insistent on feeding these babies breast milk only. If the mother couldn't provide it, he hired wet nurses. The premises were immaculate. He was a big believer in really loving these babies, love them, hug them, show them real human care. This was very much at odds with anything that was available in the hospitals for a long time. At the time, the hospitals really didn't have the resources to have enough equipment. They didn't have enough nurses. They didn't have enough space. Hospitals were sometimes not all that clean. They couldn't afford to hire wet nurses. They would feed the babies formula that was not as successful. So here is this Dr. Cooney, fake doctor, saving children over the years by the thousands, desperately trying to persuade the medical establishment. And yes, admittedly, because this guy was charging admission to the public, he was becoming very wealthy himself. I don't really think he saw a conflict between doing good and his own personal self-interest. There were people who faulted him for that. But he continued, and you would think the medical establishment would catch on and say, hey, you know, here's this guy, he's getting real results. He's saving 85% of these children who should be considered pretty much doomed. However, there were a few things going on, one of which, unfortunately, was the American eugenics movement, which was really about taking the new science of genetics and using it to try to manipulate the human gene stock. It ended up in absolutely horrific abuses, including the involuntary sterilization of tens of thousands of Americans and the decision to sometimes deliberately withhold care from infants who had severe disabilities. And it didn't directly target premature babies, but it did cast a shadow over their prospects. There was really a sense of, you know, why do we need to care for these weaklings, these feeble babies? We have more than enough hungry mouths to feed. The mother will have another child, and so on. So the resources were just lacking. Over time, Martin Couney had one great friend in Chicago, Dr. Julius Hess. And Julius Hess was really everything Martin Couney wasn't. He was a real doctor. He did have real credentials. He was very highly respected. And he began listening to Dr. Couney, learning from him, taking his practices into the hospital setting, and desperately, desperately struggling for funding, struggling to get people to listen to him. He published the first book on taking care of preemies in this country in 1922, in which he dedicated his book to Dr. Couney. But something that really turned the tide was in 1933, at the bottom of the Depression, there was a World's Fair in Chicago. It's not the famous World's Fair that most people think of with the Ferris wheel and that's featured in the book Devil in the White City. This was a Depression era World's Fair, and Dr. Couney and Dr. Hess joined forces to have a big incubator show. It was right out on the Midway with the sideshows and other Midway attractions. Meanwhile, in the Hall of Science, you had a eugenics exhibit, but the actual work of saving lives was happening on the Midway, and there was so much publicity for this particular show that it did begin to turn the tide. Chicago became the first city with a really unified public health policy in order to take care of preemies. It would eventually become the model for the rest of the country. So, if we really want to look at it, there are many people beginning to believe that, yes, you know, this phony doctor with the sideshow is actually the rightful father of American neonatology. He saved thousands and thousands of people. Some of them are still alive. I've talked to a bunch of them. I will tell you, not a one of them feels annoyed that they were displayed in a sideshow. Not a one of them feels like they were exploited in any way, and not a one of them is irritated that he wasn't a real doctor. They feel only gratitude that this man saved their life, and they went on to have wonderful lives and have children and have grandchildren. Without Martin Couney, they probably would not be here. So we sometimes owe a debt to people who work really far outside the lines, and Martin Couney is one of them. Another really interesting thing about Dr. Couney is that when hospitals began introducing incubators, and it really became very widespread after World War II when American healthcare in general just got better and better, that first generation of preemies treated in hospitals with incubators, a great many of them very sadly went blind, and they couldn't understand what was going on. And Martin Cooney, by that point, was already retired, but they did go to ask him, why is it that none of the babies you treated lost their eyesight? And frankly, he really didn't know. He wasn't a doctor, and nobody knew why this was going on. The truth was the hospitals were pumping too much oxygen into the machines. That was causing the blindness. And Martin Cooney, although he pumped oxygen into the machines, it was never as much. And hey, he was a showman. So he would actually take the babies out of the machines and show them off. And because of that, their eyesight was preserved. So again, just a little piece of lost medical history. And I hope you enjoy this story. Thank you.
0: And that was Dawn Raffel. And thanks, Dawn, for that really interesting story. And so much work is done outside the boundaries of whatever the establishment thinks in almost any field. The strange case of Dr. Cooney here on Our American Stories.
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6: News this hour at Town Hall. I'm Bob Agnew in Washington. The U.S. Supreme Court handing Republicans a big victory for the campaign trail in an 8-1 ruling that allows for coordinated activity between campaigns and the party to receive discounted advertising rates.
7: The court issued a stay in the case, concluding that a Fourth Circuit ruling was contrary to that of rulings from numerous other circuits and that the Democratic candidates launched suits despite their pending challenge to the new FCC rule. The lone justice dissenting was Ketanji Brown Jackson, who broke with her liberal allies on the court, claim that the stay should not have been issued. With the Supreme Court reinstating the rule, political groups and candidates will be able to coordinate their spending on advertisements to receive the best possible rate from networks ahead of the midterms. Bernie Bennett, Washington.
6: Aviation officials on the scene of a deadly cargo plane crash at Miami-Dade International Airport. Miami-Dade County Sheriff Rosie Cordero Stutz.
8: A cargo plane crashed at Miami International Airport as it overran the runway number 30. It came to rest at a field adjacent to the airport. At this time, we can confirm that we have at least 5 deceased individuals, and we have multiple individuals that were transported to local hospitals with unknown injuries.
6: The party's over for a group of young crypto scammers as their alleged ringleader goes before a judge this week.
9: 22-year-old Malone Lamb, an 8th-grade dropout from Singapore, appears in a Washington, D.C. court this Tuesday. He's expected to be the 11th defendant to plead guilty as the ringleader of a staggering $240 million theft of cryptocurrency. The co-conspirators, young men in their late teens and early 20s, duped a man identified as Victim 7 into turning over the virtual keys to his crypto holdings in 2024. After laundering the money, they went on a wild spending spree, but they also made costly mistakes. One scammer failed to disguise an IP address where he deposited stolen crypto. Another conspirator's parents were targeted in a failed kidnapping attempt. Jennifer King, Washington.
6: And you'll find more on these stories at townhall.com.
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12: The price of diesel fuel has spiked to another record high, a national average of $5.90 per gallon. Gas prices have hit a record high for the Labor Day weekend, averaging $4.15 per gallon. That's according to AAA. It's nearly a dollar more than last year and surpasses the previous record of $3.82 from 2012. Wall Street is closed for Labor Day following a lower close on Friday. The Dow will reopen tomorrow at 53,414. The NASDAQ and the S&P both ended last week in the red as well. Global shares have been mixed, with benchmarks in Tokyo and Seoul leading gains thanks to the buying of computer chip makers. Benchmarks fell early on in Germany and Britain, while staying little changed in France. And Brent crude oil inched closer to $100 per barrel. For the Wall Street Business Report, I'm Rich Thomason.
6: You'll find breaking news and analysis at townhall.com. Some new demographic numbers point to a major advantage for the South and a potential boost for the pro-growth policies found there. Here's correspondent Ken Lorman.
13: America's future workforce is increasingly Southern, while the Northeast, Midwest, and West Coast show fewer high school graduates and fewer teenagers. Low-tax, lower-regulation southern states are home to a growing share of the nation's young people. Supporters say the trend validates President Trump's economic message that jobs, families, and opportunity are moving toward Republican-led states. Ken Lorman reporting.
6: The EPA has launched a new approach toward some forms of plastic waste, removing regulatory barriers by treating some plastic recycling as a form of manufacturing rather than waste disposal. Those are under new EPA guidelines from the Trump administration. The goal is to turn it into a productive process and get more of that plastic out of the oceans. More at townhall.com.
14: 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With more practical tips and useful advice, this is the Old Farmer's Almanac Radio Report for Labor Day, Monday, September 7th, the 250th day of the year. Early rock hero Buddy Holly was born on this day. Is wearing white after Labor Day still a fashion faux pas? No way, says the wardrobe experts we've consulted. It's an antiquated bit of snobbery devised in the 19th century to separate old money from lower classes. And here's a few more fashion rules that industry insiders would consign to the ash heap of history. Combining black and navy, not a problem. Mixing patterns like stripes with polka dots, why not? And don't wait for spring to break out the pastels. They go fine with your winter wear, too. The secret to fashion sense? Wear what you like and wear it confidently. That's the Old Farmer's Almanac Radio Report. 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
0: This is Lee Habib with Our American Stories, and we tell stories about everything here on this show, and our favorite storytelling involves American history. And always our history stories are brought to us by the great folks at Hillsdale College. And today we're telling the story of Lincoln on the Verge, 13 Days to Washington, the author of this remarkable story is Edward Widmer. Edward, thanks for joining us. So November 6, 1860, Lincoln gets elected, and you write this. You say in the book, quote, "Could the news of Lincoln's election be turned back as if it was a piece of mail delivered to the wrong address? Many Southerners thought so. Even many Northerners found that the news was difficult to believe." Talk about these two reactions around the country.
17: Lincoln's a shock to everybody. He's only ever been a one-term congressman 12 years earlier, so that's not very impressive. He's running against much, much more famous senators. There's a list of 21 likely Republicans to get the nomination published at the end of 1859. Lincoln doesn't even crack that list of 21. So that's how obscure he is. But he helps himself. He gives a speech in New York City in February, the Cooper Union address, that really impresses people in New York. And then he's lucky that the Republican convention is held in Chicago, so he has a lot of friends in Chicago who help him. And he gets the nomination. And then he's lucky again because the Democratic Party, which is a much bigger party than the Republican Party, it splits in half. And that means the Republicans are much more likely to win, which they do. There are actually four people running by the time it's November. It just all the chips fall in a way that's perfect for Lincoln to win the election. And the South is shocked that this Northerner, or I mean, he's really a Westerner, he has cracked their defenses, their system. For almost the entirety of American history since 1789, when George Washington becomes the first president, the South has really controlled national politics. They have had most of the presidents, even the few Northern presidents were generally under the control of the South. And Lincoln isn't from their system. He's an outsider, so they're really upset. And they know that he's anti-slavery. Just how anti-slavery is not yet really known, but they worry a lot that he's very anti-slavery. And in fact, a lot of people in the North worry the opposite. They worry that he's not anti-slavery enough. The North is also a little worried because he just doesn't seem presidential. His body shape is sort of wrong. He's tall and skinny and angular. Just looks low-born. That was something people cared about in 1860. Does he look statesmanlike? Does he look well-educated? In a word, no, he didn't look refined. He had kind of rough country features. Apparently, his voice was a little bit odd, too. He had a Western twangy accent. And even though he was very tall, he did not have a deep voice. He had a kind of high-pitched voice. So there are just all these eyes, these millions of eyes on this man coming through the country to become the new president. And everyone is worried about him. Is he made of the right stuff? Will he be strong enough to keep the country together? So intense curiosity and a kind of immediate celebrity for someone who was absolutely unknown 9 months earlier.
0: Let's talk about succession. You write that it became more real just 6 weeks after Lincoln was elected. December 20, 1860 is when South Carolina left the Union. More states would follow. What a mess Lincoln was walking into. Talk about that. How did Lincoln react?
17: It was the worst mess any president has ever inherited. As you just said, South Carolina secedes on December 20th. And so there's this weird period of about 6 weeks between his election and the secession of South Carolina, where they begin to act like a country. They're not yet a country, but they called themselves the Palmetto Republic. The palmetto is the tree that's on the flag of South Carolina. And it was just a crazy time where nobody knew if the U.S. would hold together or not. It had never happened that a southern state seceded. It had almost happened in 1832 when John C. Calhoun was a senator and he was upset by some financial policies of Andrew Jackson, and he threatened secession, but it didn't happen. Andrew Jackson, in a very kind of intimidating way, kept it all together. But with Lincoln coming in, Lincoln is in a much weaker position than Jackson. And Lincoln has very little experience. That one term as a congressman 12 years earlier, he does not have relationships in Washington. So he's just kind of walking into this catastrophe. And he's not getting a lot of help from anybody. The Senate is dysfunctional. The House is dysfunctional. Washington is falling apart. The president before him, who's still the president, James Buchanan, is useless. He can't make up his mind. He's falling apart in meetings. Nobody knows what he thinks. And the South is just doing whatever it wants to do. So when Lincoln is on the train in February of 1861, coming in to Washington, a third to a half of the United States of America is no longer in the United States of America, or so they feel. And he's got to respond with what he feels. And that's going to be his first inaugural address. And he's going to tell them, you're still in the United States. You have not seceded because the Union is perpetual.
0: And you've been listening to Edward Whitmer, and he has told a fantastic story in his book, Lincoln on the Verge, 13 Days to Washington. And it chronicles the 13-day train trip so that Lincoln can give his first inaugural speech in Washington, D.C. And it is a trip filled with treachery, opportunity, and so much more. It is a thriller. If you love reading great stories about this country, this may be one of the best books I've read in the past year. Go to Amazon.com and pick it up. 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And heck, buy a copy for someone else who loves reading. This book is that good. When we come back, more with Edward Whitmer, Lincoln on the Verge, here on Our American Stories. 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
19: An extreme heat warning is currently in effect until late Tuesday evening. Some sunshine early on today, then a slight chance for some showers and thunderstorms with our high nearing 97. Scattered showers early tonight, then staying partly cloudy with a low around 74. Some sunshine throughout Labor Day Monday with a high nearing 99. Southeast winds between 5 and 15 and gusting up to 25. Then partly cloudy skies into Monday night with a low around 76. South winds between 10 and 15 and gusting up to 25. Sunshine throughout Tuesday with our high nearing 101. South winds still between 10 and 15 and gusting up to 25. Then showers and thunderstorms possible throughout Tuesday night with a low around 73. Showers still continue off and on throughout Wednesday, otherwise partly sunny with a high of 89. Then showers become likely into Wednesday night, partly cloudy with a low around 66. Still some rain showers likely early Thursday, then sunny with a high of 86. Then showers and thunderstorms possible throughout Thursday night, otherwise clear with a low around 66. Some spotty showers possible Friday, mixing sunshine with a high nearing 90, and some rain showers early Friday night, mostly clear with a low around 67. Sunny and 91 on Saturday.
0: And we continue with Our American Stories and with historian Edward Whitmer. The book, the story, Lincoln on the Verge, 13 Days to Washington. When we last left off, Lincoln, an unknown one-term senator from Illinois, had been elected president and the Union was splitting apart. He faced an existential dilemma. Could he even reach Washington, D.C. for his inauguration? And would there even be a D.C. when he arrived? Talk about that. What was the mood like when he left Springfield?
17: Well, the first day was filled with drama. There were real fears that D.C. would be in the hands of pro-secessionist militias. There's an organized country coming together, the Confederate States of America, but then there are also people walking around Washington in sort of armed vigilante mobs who might take over the Capitol. They had announced that they wanted the Capitol for themselves, or they might take over the whole district. So as he's starting on the trip on that first day, it's not certain that he will be able to make it to Washington. And he's getting letters from close friends who are in Washington saying, we may not be able to hold it. It's really a very dicey situation. And the morning of his departure, it's February 11th, 1861. It's the day before his 52nd birthday. And it's kind of an overcast day. Some accounts say it was snowing lightly. Some say raining. I think it was sort of in between. And he went out to the small depot, and he was pleased to see, and it was no surprise that a lot of the people of Springfield had come out to say goodbye to him. And, you know, he was a beloved member of the community. It was an emotional scene. And he spontaneously gave a short speech. It's about 9 sentences, but profoundly beautiful. And as it turned out, really strategic, too, because it put Lincoln before the country in a new light. I'm not sure at all that he intended that. It just happened. And in those 9 sentences, he just said, you know me. I've lived among you for 25 years. We've been friends and neighbors. My children have grown up among yours. I'm leaving one child buried here. I'm now going with the hardest assignment any president has ever had since Washington. With God's help, I cannot fail. Without God's help, I cannot succeed. Please pray for me. And the words were transcribed. There were journalists there at the platform, and then one journalist got on the train with him. And only a minute or two after the train left, he got Lincoln to take a pencil and paper and write it out all over again and give it to him. And he was able to telegraph it all around the country. So we think of that as a long time ago, 1861. But in fact, with internet quickness, they were able to get the words of that beautiful short speech with lightning speed. And the telegraph was called the Lightning. And it really humanized Lincoln. It helped people reading the next day in the newspaper to think, this is a human being. This is like a neighbor. I would want him for my neighbor. I know people like this. My children. We think of that as a long time ago, 1861. But in fact, with internet quickness, they were able to get the words of that beautiful short speech with lightning speed. And the telegraph was called the Lightning. And it really humanized Lincoln. It helped people reading the next day in the newspaper to think that

0: brilliant political stroke, even if he didn't mean it to be one. He's just saying goodbye to his friends and neighbors, but it made him seem like an everyman, and that was a really smart way to begin the trip.
1: Talk about the role of the train and the telegraph, two remarkable innovations. What roles did those two play in Lincoln's plans and to Lincoln's advantage? And is it true that the South sort of rejected that kind of change and innovation?
0: The train comes in the early 1830s. The telegraph is later. It's invented by Samuel F.B. Morse, and it's one of the great American inventions of the 19th century. And it immediately changes politics and business, and they are perfect for train tracks. The wires want to go straight, and train tracks go straight. And it turns out they're good for the railroad, too, because you can wire up ahead when the train is coming, helps plan the scheduling of the trains. It helps plan the loading of the freight. And so businesses love all of this. If you're a textile mill owner or in any business at all, and you've got a load of goods you want to ship from New York to Philadelphia or Philadelphia to Pittsburgh, the telegraph is your friend. You send it down to your business partner down the line, and it just picks up everything, and business accelerates, and westward migration accelerates, and Chicago is booming in the 1850s, and Lincoln is deriving some of his lawyer work from the exploding business culture of Chicago. And the big railroad of Illinois is the Illinois Central, and they hire Lincoln for a lot of cases. So the North is just booming as Lincoln's star is rising. And the South is growing. All of America is growing, but the South is growing in a weird way. It's not growing nearly as fast. It's not growing demographically. It has a much lower rate of increase from immigration. And wealth is concentrated at the top with families that own a lot of land. It's not an upwardly mobile society the way the North is. And they're also controlling the spread of information much more than the North. So the North just loves newspapers and telegraphs and railroads. And in the South, they have to bring in railroads. They can't just reject something that's obviously so good for business. But they build different kinds of railroads, and they don't like the telegraph quite as much, and they want to control information. And it's just a culture that is not as comfortable with different opinions as you would have in the North, or with different kinds of ethnic people. That's a point of tension. As the North is growing so fast, the South is looking at it and is beginning to criticize the kind of society it is, where anybody can say anything. And there are all these poor white people who are starting businesses for themselves. And there's a kind of unattractive word Southerners begin to use. They call them mudsills, kind of, you know, lower middle class whites in the North. They don't like all the immigrants either. And they really don't like the free people of color. There are free African Americans in the North. And it just seems like a mess up there to a aristocratic, Southern, wealthy family. And it's not just social snobbery, it's also political fear, because so many people are coming into the North that the South is worried that the North is going to have a lot of political power, which is true.
1: And what a time to be alive. But for Lincoln, what a precarious time to be president. Assassination plots were afoot following his election. Lincoln had only won 38% of the popular vote in what was a four-way race. Talk about Lincoln leaving behind for a relative of his wife papers of a personal nature, and the comment he made, a foreboding comment, that his own death was on his mind. Talk about that.
0: No, it's shocking that our most beloved president became president with such a tiny vote. I mean, the second lowest successful vote in our history. Less than 40% is really pretty bad. It's less than Herbert Hoover as the losing candidate won when he lost in a landslide to Franklin Roosevelt in 1932. So

0: it's really not very impressive. And how Lincoln turned that dismal result into his powerful presidency and winning the Civil War and becoming our greatest president is really an extraordinary conversion of a bad situation into a huge triumph. He understands the seriousness of what he's going into. And he's getting a lot of death threats in the mail, and the political news is bad, and the threats are coming really close to home. There are things like, drawings of him with a noose around his neck. His wife saw that and was very upset. He knows he's not coming back.
1: When we come back, more of this remarkable story, a remarkable piece of American history. Lincoln on the Verge, here on Our American Stories.
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1: And we continue with Our American Stories and with Edward Widmer, his book, Lincoln on the Verge, 13 Days to Washington. When we last left off, Lincoln had left Springfield, Illinois, on a train bound for Washington, D.C. to face the largest crisis in American history. Edward, let's talk about New York City, a big part of this trip. At the time, New York City had a larger population than the entire Confederacy, but Lincoln only won about 30% of the city's vote. It's a northern city, but it had a lot of southern influence. Talk about that.
0: New York City is so much bigger than any other city that it's almost like it's already a 20th century city, 40 years before the 20th century has actually arrived, and no other city comes close. I think Philadelphia might be the second largest, and it's not that close to New York's size. And New York is interesting. These different reasons don't all make sense together, but they're all part of the picture of New York. It's very northern feeling in some ways. It's teeming with immigrants, primarily German and Irish at that point. A lot of immigrants are living in immigrant neighborhoods in New York City. That feels pretty northern, and it's also filled with media culture, with newspapers and magazines, and it's also southern in powerful ways, and there are business interests, primarily around Wall Street, that love investing in southern plantations and in slavery itself. And it's also a place where southern ships come. One of the ways in which slavery made a lot of money for the South was cotton was turned into clothing. And a lot of textile mills are in Europe. I mean, they're in the north too, but huge numbers are in places like Birmingham, Manchester in the north of England. France has textile mills. And so the South is shipping its cotton from its ports like New Orleans and Savannah. And they would stop in New York for a rest. And then the ship would either offload its cotton or just keep going to Europe. And so New York shipping is very involved in slavery, but then also New York finance, Wall Street, is investing and giving loans, helping northern investors to make money by investing in southern slavery. So it's really important for everyone to understand that the South wasn't the only evil actor as far as slavery was concerned, that a lot of northern business investors, concentrated then as now around Wall Street, were propping up the whole system of slavery. And they paid off politicians. New York's mayor at the time Lincoln came through was a pretty pro-slavery guy named Fernando Wood. And Lincoln had to deal with him as he came through. So it wasn't just people throwing flowers in his path. There were a lot of aggressive behavior toward Lincoln as he's coming toward Washington.
1: And talk about the way Lincoln worked New York, because my goodness, he went everywhere from Wall Street to a night at the opera. How did he swing that when he knew that the elites in that city were probably looking at him as if he were some kind of Western hick?
0: I mean, he and his wife were a little bit uncomfortable in New York. I think she was more uncomfortable than he was. He did awkward things. He wore the wrong color gloves when he went to the opera. You're supposed to wear white gloves, and he wore black gloves, and people laughed at him. I wouldn't have known that, and he didn't know that. So, you know, he had to endure a little bit of snickering at his expense, but he could handle that a little more easily than Mary Todd Lincoln could. But he was, you know, he had advisors who were helping him. One of his advisors was the man he beat for the nomination, William Seward, who's a New York senator. He's actually from upstate New York, but, you know, he knows New York City too. And he's got his friends helping Lincoln, and they are helping to plan the train trip too. So I think Lincoln had friends as well as enemies everywhere along the route. And he always had friends among the people. The people came out everywhere he was to look at him. And my book benefited a lot from some descriptions. Walt Whitman, who is a kind of working class carpenter and poet, wrote a beautiful description of seeing Lincoln going into his hotel. So I was grateful for some of the people who kept diaries or just wrote about it in their journals or later after the fact. And New York had, you know, it had a great working class population in addition to all of the financial types on Wall Street. And those people were behind Lincoln.
1: Lincoln then goes to Philadelphia, where he gives an important speech at Independence Hall, the place where, of course, the Declaration of Independence was written. The Declaration of Independence states, quote, that all men are created equal. Talk about that word all, because it's an important word to Lincoln. What did it mean to him?
0: All men are created equal. So the word all is right there, and it strongly implies all human beings. So it's a pretty loaded word, all. And so Lincoln is holding this truth against the South and saying, you are violating the spirit of our country. And it was a very effective argument, and it was a form of soft abolitionism that really worked for him. It won over middle America, and yet he could keep running with it up to and including the Emancipation Proclamation and then the tremendous amendments to the Constitution, the first of which was done in his lifetime, but following the Civil War, that made real freedom, civil rights, the freedom to participate in our politics and our society available to all people in the United States of America. All of that came out of his reading of the Declaration of Independence, and he gave a beautiful speech to that effect in Philadelphia. He leads up to it at Trenton, and then the next morning he goes into Independence Hall and achieves liftoff and says, every feeling I've ever had politically has come to me from the Declaration of Independence. And it's a powerful moment, and people in the room knew it. They knew that it meant something emotionally to him, not just politically. And that becomes the Lincoln message. And at Gettysburg 2 years later, it's basically the same thing. I mean, yes, he uses exquisite language at Gettysburg. He takes liftoff even higher, but he's gone a long way towards that message, even with what he says in Independence Hall in Philadelphia in February 1861.
1: Lincoln would go on to add at the very end of this speech the following words, quote, I have said nothing but what I am willing to live by, and if it be the pleasure of Almighty God, die by. He meant those words, didn't he, Edward? I think everyone listening to this speech believed he believed those words. Talk about that.
0: There was a feeling in the room of something very powerful had just happened after he talked about what the Declaration meant to him. And then I'm glad you reminded me that he added that incredible closing thought about assassination would not stop him from loving his country and wanting to serve his country. And what made it so powerful was, in fact, he had just been told that there was a huge assassination conspiracy trying to take his life the next day as he went through Baltimore. And already he was trying to figure out how to get around Baltimore or through it without getting killed. Even with that heavy pressure on him, he still was able to speak beautifully. And then he's beginning to plan a secret railroad journey that will take him through Baltimore in the middle of the night by a different route than the one that has been announced. So there are all these converging lines in his head at that moment, and it's like a thriller at that moment.
1: And when we return, those lines will converge in Baltimore, Maryland. The book is Lincoln on the Verge, 13 Days to Washington. The author is Edward Widmer. More of this remarkable story, the last part of this story here on Our American Story.
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1: And we return to Our American Stories and the final part of the story of Lincoln's train trip to Washington from Springfield, Illinois in 1861. The book is Lincoln on the Verge, 13 Days to Washington, and the storyteller, the author, the historian, is Edward Widmer. When we last left off, Lincoln had given an all-important speech at Independence Hall in Philadelphia, talking about the word all in the Declaration of Independence and what it meant to him. Now he was on his way to Baltimore, Maryland, the biggest slave city in the country, and there it was, just a few miles from D.C. There is also something afoot in Baltimore that caused Lincoln to have to change up dates. Talk about that.
0: Well, his destination of Washington, D.C. is a very southern city, and I argue at the beginning of the book that there was a bit of a mistake made in 1790, when Alexander Hamilton and James Madison and Thomas Jefferson probably made a secret deal to move the capital to the Potomac River in return for some legislation that Hamilton really wanted in 1790. It was just too southern. Baltimore to the north is the biggest city in the slaveholding part of the country. So Washington is south of other slave places, and it's just really hard for Lincoln to get there as an anti-slavery politician. So in the winter following his election, there are all these rumors flying around the country that there may be people trying to kill him, but no one really knows when and where until a remarkable woman named Dorothea Dix finds out all of the details of the plot. She's a mental health advocate. She's actually from the north, but she's accepted in southern circles. But while traveling through the south in the fall of 1860, she picks up the intelligence that a huge plot to kill Lincoln is focusing on Baltimore and on railroad tracks and bridges coming into Baltimore. They might blow up a bomb under the train as it comes through, or they might try to shoot Lincoln or stab him as he's transferring from one station to another. That's how you got through Baltimore. You got off at one station and did a transfer in a horse and carriage to another station and then kept going. And so she goes to the head of the railroad and tells him about this plot. The head of the railroad hires this detective, Alan Pinkerton, to come from Chicago east to infiltrate the plot. And he brings a very strong woman as one of his agents. And she's a genius of disguise and impersonation. And they get all the intelligence up to Lincoln's entourage. And Lincoln understands he doesn't want to do it, but he understands he has to go in the middle of the night because that's safer than trying to force his way through. He doesn't have a lot of security with him, and he makes it. And he goes through all night and arrives at Washington at 6 in the morning.
1: Lincoln finally does make it to D.C., and you paint this picture of D.C. at the time. You talk about the throngs of people who were there to see him, including African-Americans, people who hate Lincoln, and sharpshooters trying to keep Lincoln safe. This is a remarkable display of American diversity, not only in the people, but what's on everybody's minds. Talk about this final part of the trip and this great triumph.
0: In Washington, the day of the first inaugural speech, there was a lot of fear in the air that the danger was still there. Paper I read only a few days ago, I reread it, describing a fear that someone would try to shoot him as he was giving his inaugural address. And you think about it, when you're a president, you have to give that inaugural and you want as many people to see you as possible. It's a democratic ritual. It's our main democratic ritual. But that also makes you incredibly exposed. You stand out on the east portico of the Capitol and people can see you for a half a mile around, you know, and so they did their best to protect him. There were army sharpshooters on the roof nearby, and there were plainclothes police in the crowd. But still, people could get close to Lincoln, and so there was a great fear that day. But he made it, and you know, he consistently made brave decisions. He was picked up by the outgoing president, James Buchanan, in a horse and carriage, and he was offered the choice. We could have a closed top or an open top, and he said, absolutely, open it up. So he was a brave person on the way to the Capitol and always standing straight up as he gave the speech. And he always wanted to fortify the larger, not just the country, the United States, but what democracy meant to people everywhere. And because of his courage in propping up American democracy, other friends of democracy in other countries really took heart. And even though he was assassinated, as we all know, he was assassinated after saving American democracy. And in France, people like Victor Hugo were inspired by America's success at keeping the democratic system going. And in the late 19th century, you see real progress in France and in Western Europe. And then when World War I breaks out, many decades after Lincoln, Woodrow Wilson calls it a war to save democracy. And the triumph of democracy in the 20th century, especially in World War II, I really think can be linked to Lincoln's courage in these dark days in 1861.
1: You write as you close out, quote, nearly 800,000 brave young men gave their lives and service to their conflicting ideas of the nation. No American was untouched by it. It touches us still. Yet the Republic survived, sustained by the same perseverance Lincoln showed on this trip. From the moment he arrived, things improved. Democracy refused to die. It deepened. Talk about that.
0: Well, thank you for reading that. I remember working hard on that language because I wanted to include the South. I wanted to include Southerners, even those who fought against Lincoln and the United States of America. I wanted to include them the way he did. And he was very clear in his second inaugural address that they were included in his idea of America. There were two truths that he fought the war over. The one is that all men are created equal, really important truth about human beings and their capacities. And the other is that the United States of America is a permanent union of its states, that they cannot secede unless all of them agree to it. And that was a kind of legal fiction of sorts. You could argue that not everyone agreed with that when he said it at the beginning of the Civil War, but he made it true by winning. And now it really is true. I mean, now we are inseparable. And I wanted the South to feel included in this story. It's their victory too, because we made a great country together before the Civil War and after the Civil War. And that's why it's such a hard war to talk about, because some people would like to say it was pure treason to fire on the flag of the United States and the cause was not good. They did fight with incredible bravery and skill. But I think the overall population, you know, think of the women enduring so much suffering and the African Americans who were suffering in, you know, unbelievable ways as they were asked to do more and more to support the economy of the South while not having any rights. And finally, at the end, they were asked to fight, but again, not with any rights. And yet, I share with Lincoln a feeling that we wanted them to feel like Americans as soon as the war was over, to be repatriated and to be included in our history, to be included in a meaningful and affectionate way. It's strongly tainted by racism, by the, I don't think you can separate it from slavery and the terrible injustices that were done to black people under the flag of the Confederacy. But I think we can appreciate Southern courage and ways in which Southerners themselves worked out some of these things, which they did. I mean, Northerners helped sometimes, and Southerners did it on their own sometimes too. And Northerners, like I tried to say, had plenty of problems of their own as well. So I do love Lincoln, and I think his vision of history was correct, and democracy is beautiful, and immigration has been a good thing, and being colorblind has been a great thing in America. And when we finally included women in who gets to be a part of this great democracy, that was a good thing too. But in the spirit of inclusivity, I like to include the South also. We can just learn from all of their mistakes, Northern and Southern. And Lincoln wanted us all to be together in his final speeches. And so I wanted to end the book in that spirit.
1: 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And it's a terrific read. 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Lincoln on the Verge, the story of his 13-day trip to Washington, D.C. That story here on Our American Story.
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5: This is The Making of America from the Jefferson Media Group. At age 28, Abraham Lincoln gave a speech on what he believed could threaten the future of America's political institutions. He predicted, if that threat ever reached us, it must spring up from amongst us. It cannot come from abroad. If destruction be our lot, then we ourselves must be its author and its executioner. For as a nation of free men, we are destined to live through all times or die by suicide. It would seem those words are as prevalent today as when first spoken by Abraham Lincoln in 1838.
6: 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I'm Michael Emerson, and you can visit us at jeffersonmediagroup.com.

0: And we continue with our American stories. Up next, the story behind the story of Lincoln's greatest speech, the Gettysburg Address. And we rely a lot on a terrific book called The Gettysburg Gospel by Hungarian-born historian Gabor Barrett, who is the director at the Civil War Institute at Gettysburg College. And I have a particular love affair with Gettysburg because my dad went to college there, and I have walked the battlegrounds and taken trips all the way down to Vicksburg with my dad. And now the story behind the story of the Gettysburg Address. He arrived in the small Pennsylvania town on November 18, 1863, a day before he was to give one of his few national addresses. He wasn't alone. Gettysburg population at the time was less than 3,000, but nearly 15,000 people would gather the very next day at the official dedication ceremony of the National Cemetery on the site of one of the bloodiest and most decisive battles of the Civil War. President Abraham Lincoln arrived early because he wanted to see the battlefield, to see in person what he had only seen before on maps and official reports. He wanted to see the ground and walk the ground. It is said that it is a place, if you let it, where the land will speak to you. It spoke to Lincoln. He visited the battlefields by carriage, with only a few people, wandering the grounds for hours. Only 4 months earlier, in early July, an even larger gathering of humanity made its way to those very same battlefields. General Robert E. Lee showed up with 75,000 men, General George Meade with 100,000. 3 days later, Gettysburg was the site of the worst man-made disaster in American history. The first chapter of Gabor Barrett's remarkable book, The Gospel of Gettysburg, described what the small town was like in the weeks after the fighting ended. Stench fills the air. Excrement from perhaps 180,000 men and more than 70,000 horses left behind. There are thousands of flies, millions, dead men barely covered in shallow graves. A nurse writes of carcasses steaming in the sun. When strangers approach the town, the odors of the battlefield attack them long before they get there. Perhaps no one wrote more eloquently about the carnage, according to Barrett, than a volunteer nurse from Philadelphia, Eliza Farnham.
1: The whole town is one vast hospital. It is absolutely inconceivable, the dead and dying and wounded, torn to pieces in every way. Moans, shrieks, weeping, and prayer-filled houses. The barns, the tents, the fields, the woods, the whole area. The land itself seems to wail. Nothing but suffering. Sights, sounds, smells unbearable. Horror. The piles of limbs dripping blood, the dying, the dead, hell on earth.
0: It was a brutal battle with over 80,000 casualties, but it was also a pivotal battle. General Lee was hoping a loss at Gettysburg, just a short distance from a great northern city like Philadelphia, might be enough to prompt northerners to call it quits and turn Lincoln out in the upcoming election in 1864. President Lincoln, too, understood the importance of the speech he was about to give. He understood that the American people were sick and tired of the bloodshed that continued day after day, year after year. What was Lincoln trying to accomplish with his short address? Again, I quote Gabor Barrett. He was trying to tell the American people why the war must go on, why it mattered, and why it was worthwhile. Why the United States had to be saved. The speech is not simply a benediction or a blessing on the dead. It is a call to action. It's telling Americans, this is who we are. It's worth fighting for and dying for. President Lincoln's address followed what was supposed to be, by all accounts, the real Gettysburg Address, that by former U.S. Senator and Harvard College President Edward Everett, which clocked in at nearly 2 hours and contained 13,670 words, all forgotten. Then Lincoln rose, as David McCullough pointed out in the Ken Burns documentary, The Civil War. A local photographer was taking his time focusing. Presumably, the photographer thought Lincoln could be counted on to go on for a while. But Lincoln spoke just 269 words. As he was heading back to his seat, the photographer had just opened the shutter. There were no pictures of Lincoln giving his most famous address. The address was not famous, though, when it was finished. A lot of newspapers didn't even mention it. Those that did gave the speech a mixed reception. Republican newspapers praised it, and Democrats viewed it as the beginning of Lincoln's re-election campaign, belittling or ignoring it altogether. One Democrat newspaper called the speech a mawkish harangue. The speech was pretty much forgotten until the 1880s. This was before the age of radio, TV, and YouTube. But as Gettysburg increasingly became a symbol of reconciliation and reunion between North and South, Lincoln's address took on more and more meaning. Why will the Gettysburg Address be forever remembered? Again, I quote Gabor Barrett. The radical aspect of this speech began with Lincoln's assertion that the Declaration of Independence, and not the Constitution, was the true expression of the Founding Fathers' intentions for their new nation. At that time, many white slave owners had declared themselves to be true Americans, pointing to the fact that the Constitution did not prohibit slavery. According to Lincoln, the nation formed in 1776 was dedicated to the proposition that all men are created equal, an interpretation that was radical at the time, but is now taken for granted. Lincoln's historic address redefined the Civil War as a struggle not just for the Union, but for the principle of human equality. Lincoln, under the very worst of circumstances, gave a speech that will be remembered for all time. Hundreds of thousands of Americans fought and died to make America a more complete union in those long 4 years, a more just and free nation. And now here to do a reading of the Gettysburg Address, brought to us by the Abraham Lincoln Presidential Library and Museum.
2: 67 years ago, our fathers brought forth upon this continent a new nation, conceived in liberty and dedicated to the proposition that all men are created equal. Now we are engaged in a great civil war, testing whether that nation, or any nation, so conceived and so dedicated, can long endure. We are met on a great battlefield of that war. We've come to dedicate a portion of that field as the final resting place for those who here gave their lives that that nation might live. It is altogether fitting and proper that we should do this. But in a larger sense, we cannot dedicate. We cannot consecrate. We cannot have all this ground. The brave men, living and dead, who struggled here, have consecrated it far above our poor power to add or detract. The world will little know nor long remember what we say here, but it can never forget what they did here. It is for us, the living, rather, to be dedicated here to the unfinished work which they who fought here have thus far so nobly advanced. It is rather for us to be here dedicated to the great task remaining before us. And from these honored dead, we take increased devotion to that cause for which they gave the last full measure of devotion. That we here highly resolved that these dead shall not have died in vain, that this nation under God shall have a new birth of freedom, and the government of the people, by the people, for the people, shall not perish from the earth.
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4: Breaking news this hour at Town Hall. I'm Bob Agnew in Washington. An Amazon cargo plane crash at Miami International Airport hit several vehicles, killed at least five people, and it remains under investigation at this hour.
5: Federal investigators are trying to determine what caused an Amazon cargo jet to barrel off the end of a runway and plow across the road as it landed at Miami International Airport just before 2 p.m. Sunday. Miami-Dade County Sheriff Rosie Cordero Stutz.
6: We have at least five deceased individuals, and we have multiple individuals that were transported to local hospitals.
5: Some 200 emergency personnel responded. The plane was largely intact but caught fire.
7: The airplane did strike a couple of vehicles.
5: Fire Chief Ray Jadala.
7: So a complex extrication with our technical rescue team started to occur. In addition to that, we had a very complex fire. Engine compartments that were on fire, including a search and rescue of the pilot and co-pilot that were trapped in this aircraft.
5: I'm Jennifer King.
4: A former New York City politician who spent considerable time at Ground Zero in the aftermath of 9/11 has revealed he is suffering from the toxic exposure to the chemicals that remained in the air after those terrible terrorist attacks in which a terrorist flew planes into the Twin Towers, destroying them 25 years ago.
8: Former New York Governor Republican George Pataki says he's fighting lung disease related to his exposure to the toxins at Ground Zero. Pataki, in an exclusive interview with the New York Post, says he is suffering from restrictive airway disease that stems from his exposure to all the many chemicals at the World Trade Center site. He apparently was diagnosed 5 years ago, but is going public with the news right now.
4: And that is correspondent Laura Winters reporting. Gasoline prices in this country have hit an all-time high for Labor Day weekend, averaging $4.14 a gallon nationwide. That is nearly a dollar more than last year and surpasses the previous record of $3.82, which was set back in 2012. You'll find more on these stories at townhall.com.
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0: This is Lee Habib, and this is Our American Stories. James Warner Bella's pulp fiction writings on cavalry and Indians were published in paperbacks or serialized in the Saturday Evening Post. His short stories were turned into films by John Ford, and his screenplays became movie masterpieces. Here to tell another Hollywood Goes to War story is Roger McGrath. McGrath is the author of Gunfighters, Highwaymen, and Vigilantes, Violence on the Frontier. He's a U.S. Marine and a former history professor at UCLA. Dr. McGrath has appeared on numerous History Channel documentaries, and he's a regular contributor here at Our American Stories. Take it away, McGrath.
11: The great movies, actors, directors, and writers of the 1930s, 40s, and 50s produced what has since been called the golden era of Hollywood. Scripts came from great novels and works of history, and from compelling stories serialized in magazines. One of those who contributed mightily to the golden era, in particular to the movies of John Ford, was the writer James Warner Bella. Ford Apache, She Wore a Yellow Ribbon, Rio Grande, and others came from the pen of Bella. His stories were powerful and poignant, and filled with men of character and courage. He himself was a veteran not only of World War I, but also World War II. Bella is born in New York City in 1899 to an upper-middle-class family that can trace its roots back to the colonial era. As a youth, he's a voracious reader and excels in English and history. He's also interested in aviation, and he thinks he might become a pilot one day. Although at 11 years old, in 1910, he witnesses the crash of a biplane at an air show in New York. After high school, he's afraid he'll miss the Great War if he waits for the United States to get involved, and crosses the border to Canada, where he enlists in the Royal Flying Corps. He passes all the qualifications for flight school and is assigned to a group of cadets instructed by Pete Landry, a short, tough veteran of the great Canadian victory at Vimy Ridge. Landry calls his cadets Huns because, he says, they destroy more British planes than do the Germans. With fewer than 10 hours of instruction, Bell is ordered into the sky for a solo flight. Roaring down the runway, he thinks the old Jenny is shaking more than usual, but he pulls back on the stick, and the plane soars into the sky. Approaching Toronto, he makes a sweeping left turn and heads back to the airfield. His landing's perfect. Beginner's luck. On his next three landings, he breaks, one after another, a wheel, a strut, and a tail skid. Whether that's a result of hard landings or the age of the plane is open to debate. What Bella didn't do is crash a plane, as did other cadets, including several who died. More weeks of training and more solo flight time follow. Occasionally, the runway's covered with snow. An officer gets the idea that the plane's wheels can be replaced with skis. Bella and a fellow cadet get the first chance to try taking off and landing with the new gear. They both succeed. Bella says he and the others are endowed with the supreme courage of ignorance. They also attempt aerobatic maneuvers without any real instruction. Bella flies his first loop. It's trial and error. The brass are worried and issue two pages of rudimentary instructions. The first page describes how to initiate a particular maneuver, and the second, how to recover from it. After reading the two pages, Dana Butcher, one of Bella's close flying buddies, wads up the first page and throws it away. "If you don't read that," he says, "you won't need this." And he crumples the second page and throws it away also. Bella thinks they are all on a path of acute insanity. Despite all this, Bella grows restless. He sticks pins in a map of the world, identifying places he'd like to visit. Arthur McKeough, a good friend and highly decorated veteran of World War I, asks Bella how long he will be gone. Replies Bella, "Probably the rest of my life, and a little longer." Bella first lands in Arizona and meets Jimmy McGuire, a New York Irishman who fought in the Spanish-American War in Cuba in 1898, and then went to Canada in 1914 for World War I. McGuire served with the Canadian Light Infantry and came home as a captain, decorated with Britain's Military Cross. Now there's talk about a revolution brewing in Mexico. British General Melville Boynton, who lost an arm in World War I, is put in charge of organizing a brigade of mercenaries to aid the Mexican rebels. He appoints McGuire commander of the 1st Regiment. McGuire, in turn, offers Bella command of one of the regiment's companies. Upon learning, his battalion commander will be the famous playwright Porter Emerson Brown, who had been a speechwriter for Teddy Roosevelt and had ridden with Pancho Villa. Bella accepts immediately. It all sounds like high adventure to Bella. His first contact across the border is with a rebel commander known as El Coronel, who controls a good portion of northern Sonora. The colonel wears high, beautifully polished boots, a tailored uniform, and silver spurs. He has a silver-plated .45 strapped to his waist. Some of his troops are barefooted Indians. He lives on a large rancho with dozens of workers and servants. He's fond of offering girls barely into their teens to his guests. Bella thinks he has too much power, too much cruelty, and too little intelligence. Upon successfully completing flight training, Bella's commissioned a second lieutenant. Within days, he's shipped to England, where he joins the newly formed 117th Squadron stationed at Witten near Cambridge. It's more training for Bella in fighters and bombers, but also day missions across the channel. Bella returns to base one day with bullet holes in his plane, including one in his headrest. By the end of the war, Bella has been promoted to deputy leader of B flight in the 117th. Once back home in New York, Bella enrolls at Columbia University and earns a bachelor's degree. He later earns a master's at Georgetown. With college behind him, Bella sets his sights on becoming a writer. His head's full of stories, and they soon find their way onto the pages of the Saturday Evening Post. He also writes his first book, These Frantic Years, about the Roaring Twenties in New York City. He later says the book has been forgotten by all, and perhaps deservedly so. Two more books follow quickly. The Sons of Cain, a novel about the fragmented lives of men and women, and The Gods of Yesterday, a fictionalized account of his flying experiences in World War I. Bella enjoys a good income and is living well. He comes to know acclaimed authors F. Scott Fitzgerald, Edna Ferber, and John P. Marquand. He knows Charles Lindbergh before Lindbergh makes his daring solo flight across the Atlantic. Bella is a good friend of New York's mayor, Jimmy Walker. Because of articles, Bella has written about the military, including one supporting Billy Mitchell. There's talk in political circles that he be considered for a post in the Department of War.
12: And you've been listening to Roger McGrath tell the story of James Warner Bella's life. In the end, a crazy life, a life of voluntary adventure and of the highest degree and highest order. Sneaking across the border at a young age for adventure in war, in battle, in the air, the most dangerous place. And getting the kind of experience, well, young men used to dream about back when young men used to dream and have lives of adventure. And soon he pursues his life of writing. This is after the war, after World War I. And pretty soon he's hobnobbing with the greatest writers and leaders of New York. When we come back, more of the life of James Warner Bella here on Our American Stories.
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12: And we continue with Our American Stories and our Hollywood Goes to War series with Roger McGrath. And here we're telling the story of James Warner Bella. And he brought us so many terrific stories that would become the classics in the Western canon, including Fort Apache and Rio Grande. Let's pick up Where we last left off, here's Roger McGrath.
11: Bella soon learns that El Coronel simply takes whatever he needs, saying it will be paid for later. One night, Bella's dining with the colonel when a well-dressed, silver-haired man approaches their table and addresses El Coronel in Spanish. Bella understands it's something about a debt the colonel owes the man. El Coronel suddenly draws his .45 and puts two bullets in the man's belly. The man collapses to the floor, writhing in pain as he dies. Stunned by what he has just witnessed, Bella can say nothing. He simply gets up from the table, walks out the front door of the dining club, and heads for the border. Old hands such as McGuire and Brown understand the killing is simply the reality of life in Mexico. Those with power exercise it at their own discretion. This is not what Bella signed up for. He resigns his commission and is off for his second pin on the map, China. He's soon in Harbin, the commercial center and largest city in the province of Manchuria. It's still an international city when Bella arrives. There are dozens of nationalities resident in the city. The largest number of foreign settlers are from Russia, a consequence of the Trans-Siberian Railroad and a branch line that extends from Lake Baikal southeast into Manchuria. It was the Russians who in the early 1900s turned the small village of Harbin into a thriving city. An old friend of Bella's, George Hansen, is the U.S. Consul General in Harbin. Bella thinks Harbin is something like a booming mining camp in the Old West. No single entity actually governs the city. Each nationality looks after its own. Chinese warlords may exercise power in the countryside, but in Harbin, Chinese are simply one of many nationalities. In an effort to bring some order to the city, Hansen hosts a dinner party at the railway club, inviting the leaders from the many different communities. He hopes the gathering will result in an informal compact to govern the unruly city. Hansen makes Bella the chief of protocol. Bella's chief duty is ensuring that the bartenders mix all the right drinks and the waiters promptly serve them. Martinis and Manhattans are served in honor of the Americans, vodka in honor of the Russians, scotch in honor of the British, rice wine in honor of the Chinese, sake in honor of the Japanese. Everyone drinks, everyone sings, everyone expresses friendship. George Hansen beams. Several Russians begin their famous deep squat dancing with daggers half stuffed down the collars of their shirts. Tied to the exposed handles of the daggers are lighted candles. The climax of the dance comes when the Russians bound high into the air and jerk their necks and shoulders forward. The daggers fly out and, with candles burning brightly, stick blade first in the wooden floor. Well, it's unclear if the stunt was entirely successful. By this time, it doesn't matter. Well-lubricated Americans, Russians, British, Chinese, Japanese, and others are jovial and feeling no pain. Bella says, "It's the nearest the world has ever come to international amity in the Far East." Bella soon off to his next pin on the map, Shanghai. Then other pins, Hong Kong, Singapore, the south of France, London, Scotland, and Ireland. In County Galway, Ireland, quite by accident, he runs into William Gargan, who had been one of the best pilots in the 117th. The two haven't seen each other since the war 14 years earlier. Bella returns to New York and writes furiously, churning out six novels and several short stories from 1932 through 1940. He still has an itch for military life, though, and in 1937 joins an Army Reserve unit. 4 years later, just before Japan's sneak attack on Pearl Harbor, Bella's put on active duty as a first lieutenant. Bella hasn't flown since 1923, And at age 42, the Army is not going to put him through flight training. With his World War I experience, his writing skill, and his sophisticated knowledge of people and places, Bill is perfectly suited for a billet as a staff officer. He first serves in this capacity stateside with an infantry division, but is later sent overseas to the China-Burma-India theater of the war. This puts Bella, who's rising quickly through the ranks, in his element. The CBI theater is the Wild West of World War II. It means that Bella can leave his staff duties and volunteer for missions behind enemy lines. Early in 1944, James Bella, now a lieutenant colonel, gets himself attached to the 1st Air Commando Group, led by Colonel Philip Cochran, one of the most innovative and daring American commanders of World War II. Colonel Cochran's mission is to insert troops behind Japanese lines in the jungles of Burma to begin a counteroffensive. All is set for the night of March 5, 1944, in what's codenamed Operation Thursday. The troops will be carried in gliders towed by C-47s, the military version of the Douglas DC-3. Bella will go with the first wave of gliders. These lines in the jungles of Burma to begin a counteroffensive. All is set for the night of March 5, 1944, in what's codenamed Operation Thursday. The troops will be carried in gliders towed by C-47s, the military version of the Douglas DC-3.

0: jerked and shuddered as our tow ship took up the slack on the rope, says Bella. Then we began to move down the strip and into the dust. On both sides of the field, the long lines of troops were still filing in endlessly to fill the other gliders behind us. Once airborne, they have to sweat out a nearly 300-mile flight to the landing zone, codenamed Broadway. The men inside the glider are packed tightly together with their bodies, gear, and weapons pushing into each other. They're mostly silent. Bella wonders what will greet them when they land, if they land. Will a Japanese fighter pilot with exceptional night vision take off from one of the several Japanese airstrips along the way and intercept them? Will a tow rope break? Will a thunderstorm send them into a mountainside? Finally, word comes they are approaching the landing zone, and Bella can see smudge pots glowing in the distance. At 1,000 feet above ground level, he feels a sharp jolt as the tow rope is disengaged. It's now up to the glider pilot to land the heavily loaded crate.
1: And you've been listening to Roger McGrath tell the story of James Warner Bella's life. And my goodness, more adventure for any 10 men or women. It's just remarkable. That story of him sticking pins in the map of the world, places he planned to visit, places he actually would visit. Shanghai, Hong Kong, Singapore, London, Scotland, Ireland. But this wasn't just travel the way we do it today, stopping off at fine eateries, stopping off at fancy hotels. Now, this was very different kind of adventurism, and it's flanked by his participation in not just the First World War, but the Second. As McGrath said, he had an itch for military life. When we come back, more of the story of James Warner Bella here on Our American Story.
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3: With an expanded look at your weatherology forecast, I'm meteorologist Laura Lockwood with a look at the area's weather. We'll continue to see unseasonably warm temperatures across the region over the next few days, but a slow-moving cold front will be sinking southeast through the region, bringing those temperatures a little closer to where they should be for this time of the year. We'll also see a few showers and thunderstorms associated with this boundary. This afternoon, we'll continue to see triple digits across a good portion of the region, slightly cooler in southeastern Nebraska and northeastern Kansas, with highs in the mid to upper 90s. As we head into tonight, we'll see a few clouds in the extreme northwestern portions of our region. Temperatures a bit cooler in that area, with lows dipping down in the mid-60s. Elsewhere, we'll see lows in the low to mid-70s. We'll also see a few spotty showers and thunderstorms in extreme northwestern Kansas and southwestern portions of Nebraska. Tuesday, slightly cooler in the northwestern portion of our region as a cold front moves into that area. I'm meteorologist Laura Lockwood.
1: And we continue with Our American Stories and our Hollywood Goes to War series. And we're telling the story of James Warner Bella's remarkable and adventurous life, not just as a writer, but as a fighter. And we continue now with Roger McGrath in the final part of this story.
0: Here we go into a blind clearing at better than 100 miles an hour, says Bella. Howling down the night wind, deep into the heart of enemy territory, with a whole Jap army between us and the following waves. Well, Bella's glider is one of the lucky ones. It lands without mishap, and the troops disembark and race for the cover of the surrounding jungle. Bella's soon leading a recon party to locate gliders that have missed the landing zone. Meanwhile, gliders and wreckage are being removed from the landing zone. One glider is positioned and set up with lights to act as a control tower. A perimeter is established. In a short time, more than 9,000 troops are on the ground at the cost of 150 dead. Within hours, a fairly secure airfield is in operation,

0: 200 miles inside enemy lines. Within days, Mitchell B-25s and P-51 Mustangs are flying off the field to strike at Japanese forces. James Bella stays in the CBI theater through 1944 and for a time serves on the staff of British Admiral Lord Mountbatten, the commander of Allied forces in the CBI theater. Bella doesn't return to the States until late in 1945. He comes home with decorations that include the Bronze Star, the Legion of Merit, the Commendation Medal, and the Air Medal. He leaves active duty in January 1946, but will serve until 1957 in the reserves, retiring as a colonel. After World War II, Bella buys a home in the Santa Monica Canyon, a part of the Greater Pacific Palisades community. His post-war years in his canyon home see his writing productivity equal that of his earlier years. From the late 1940s through the 1960s, Bella has 8 books and 36 short stories and articles published. He also writes or co-writes 9 screenplays. James Bella will probably best be remembered for his work with John Ford. The two first met not in Hollywood, but in India during World War II. Ford's famous cavalry trilogy, Ford Apache, 1948, She Wore a Yellow Ribbon, 1949, and Rio Grande, 1950, are the products of Bella's brilliant writing. Ford Apache comes from Bella's story, Massacre.
1: But the others are forgotten.
2: You're wrong there. They aren't forgotten because they haven't died. They're living. Right out there. Collingwood and the rest. They'll keep on living as long as the regiment lives. Their pay is $13 a month. Their diet, beans and hay. Maybe horse meat before this campaign is over. Fight over cards or rot-gut whiskey, but share the last drop in their canteens. Faces may change, names, but they're there. They're the regiment, the regular army. Now and 50 years from now.
0: She Wore a Yellow Ribbon is based on 2 of Bella's stories, The Big Hunt and War Party.
2: But I know your performance under your new commander will make me proud of you. As I've always been proud of you.
0: Rio Grande comes from Bella's Mission with No Record.
2: I haven't seen you for 15 years.
3: So I've been told, sir. I have no clear memory.
2: You proved that when you failed at West Point.
3: Yes, sir.
2: Where did you enlist?
3: At Highland Falls, sir. Next day.
2: Lied about your age. Recruit training?
3: Jefferson Barracks, sir.
2: Well, on the official record, you're my son. But on this post, you're just another trooper. You heard me tell the recruits what I need from them. Twice that I will expect from you. At Chapultepec, my father, your grandfather, shot for cowardice the son of a United States senator. That was his duty. I will do mine. You've chosen my way of life. I hope you have the guts to endure it. But put out of your mind any romantic ideas that it's a way of glory. It's a life of suffering and of hardship, an uncompromising devotion to your oath and your duty.
3: Have I the colonel's permission to speak?
2: Within proper limits, yes.
3: I didn't ask to come to this regiment, sir, but I wouldn't have it otherwise now that I'm here. May I also put something straight?
2: Proceed.
3: I'm not in this post to call you father. I was ordered here as Trooper Jefferson York of the United States Cavalry. And that is all I wish to be, sir.
2: Then we understand each other.
3: We do, sir.
0: Bella will work again with John Ford, writing the screenplay for Ford's 1951 war documentary, This is Korea.
4: This is Korea.
0: When Ford and Bella go to Korea to shoot the documentary, they both are still serving in the reserves. Ford goes as a captain in the Navy, and Bella as a lieutenant colonel in the Army. Bella later co-writes the screenplays for John Ford-directed Sergeant Rutledge, 1960, and The Man Who Shot Liberty Valance, 1962.
5: You didn't kill Liberty Valance.
6: What?
5: Think back, Pilgrim. Valance came out of the saloon. You were walking toward him when he fired his first shot. Remember?
6: But, Tom, why did you do it? Why?
5: Cold-blooded murder. But I can live with it. Allie's happy. She wanted you alive.
6: But you saved my life.
5: I wish I hadn't. Allie's your girl now. Go on back in there and take that nomination. You taught her how to read and write. Now give her something to read and write about.
0: Bella's work in Hollywood is not restricted to collaboration with John Ford. Bella has a hand in 5 additional movies, either writing the screenplays or the stories the movies are based on. Probably the best of these films is Sea Chase, 1954, starring John Wayne and Lana Turner. James Warner Bella dies of a heart attack in 1976 at the age of 77 and is buried at the Veterans Cemetery in West Los Angeles. With his stories of courage, derring do, and valor, he was one of those who made the golden era of Hollywood golden. Although the author of 19 novels, dozens of short stories, and 9 screenplays, on his headstone, according to his wishes, nothing of that is mentioned. All that is said about his life is Colonel, USA, World War II, Korea.
7: And a terrific job on the production, editing, and storytelling by our own Greg Hengler. And a special thanks to Roger McGrath. Another great installment in our Hollywood Goes to War series. This time, James Warner Bella's life is featured. And I didn't know nearly as much about this man as I thought. I knew a little about his battle-tested endurance, a little about his life, definitely about his work and the cinema and his screenplays, but nothing else. And my goodness, the length of his military career, the length is astonishing. I mean, it bridges wars and right to Korea. And he retires, my goodness, by almost not stopping. I mean, he's straight through to 1957 in the reserves, retiring as a colonel. So imagine this, you know, World War I in the teens of the 20th century, World War II right almost dead center, Korea heading almost to the 1960s. And there he was, serving the call, answering the call, and doing so with gusto. Purely voluntarily, at any time, he could have ended this. He'd paid his dues. This was something he loved. It was a part of the man. And then we find out, of course, about the writing. And so much of it couldn't have happened. It could not have been possible without his war experience. And the great ones, you should all see them. She Wore a Yellow Ribbon, Rio Grande, and, of course, Fort Apache, which is one of my favorites. And then The Man Who Shot Liberty Valance, which is a classic. And he died in 1976 of a heart attack, buried in the Vet Cemetery in L.A., and on his tombstone, all that mattered to him was his service to his country. The words Colonel, USA, World War II through Korea. The story of James Warner Bella here on Our American Stories.

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1: I'm Mitch Anthony with today's Daily Dose. According to Deborah Tannen, author of The Argument Culture, Moving from Debate to Dialogue, we have become a nation of arguers. Tannen contends that a big piece of this argumentative puzzle is the metaphors we use in speech and in the media. Headlines scream about wars and battles, not when describing real wars, but everyday conflicts between people and political agendas. The argument culture has become so pervasive that many now take the attitude to the road, and the result is road rage. To overcome our American habit of seeing every issue in absolutes, Tannen advises that we expand our notion of debate to include more dialogue. To do this, we must make a special effort not to think in twos. Most debates in our society assume that there are two sides to every issue, no more and no less. This assumption has led to such insanity as hearing out the view that the Holocaust never happened. Instead of asking what is the other side, we could ask what are the other sides. Instead of hearing both sides, let's look at all sides. If it is truth we seek, we will be quick to recognize that there are more than two sides to every argument. This is Mitch Anthony reminding you once again that life is whatever you make it. 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
3: This is Lee Habib, and this is Our American Stories, and we tell stories about everything here on this show, including yours. 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They're some of our favorites. As you know, we're a nation of immigrants, but it's not just people that travel. It's also their ideas. One of these ideas is something that many of us loved as kids. Sean Peterson of the Pez Visitor Center is author of Pez, From Austrian Invention to American Icon, and he's here to share how it evolved into the brick-shaped candy dispenser that we all know and love today. Here's Sean.
4: Pez, the brand or the candy, was invented by a man named Edward Haas III. He was an Austrian. The family had been very successful in a variety of businesses up to that point, and they had a nice business providing baking products. And one of the things Mr. Haas noticed was that people were having a difficult time digesting some of the cakes based on some of the ingredients that were in them, and found that peppermint oil was a good way to help in the digestion. And a byproduct of that, you know, it was a way to freshen your breath. And most of all, he really wanted to provide an alternative to smoking. He was very much a man ahead of his time and didn't really think too much of smoking and the health ramifications of that. So his goal was to kind of come up with an alternative to that. And he found peppermint oil in through this what's called a cold press method, where you just kind of press the ingredients together, came up with these little Pez tablets as the product and wanted to see if there was interest. the German word for peppermint is Pfefferminz, and it's actually quite a long word. So he used the first, middle, and last letter of the word Pfefferminz, which was a P, E, and Z, and he found it was an easily pronounceable word in just about any language, and it was a trademarkable brand name. So it served two purposes in one, and that's really how Pez got its start. For the first 20-plus years of its creation, there was no dispenser. You either bought the product in a little foil roll similar to what is offered today, or there was a little metal tin that you could carry them in your pocket if you're old enough to remember. You know, you could get like Bayer aspirin in a little metal tin, probably associated these days with like an Altoid or something like that, that you could carry in your pocket. And that was really the only way you could get Pez for its initial creation. It wasn't till the late 1940s that his success was growing and business was increasing that he wanted to try something different with that, because he was a bit of a germaphobe. You know, I've got this great candy, I'm the founder and inventor of this, but if I want to offer it to you, you've got to put your fingers in that tin to get a piece of candy, and it's not really what I want. So he found a freelance designer, a man named Oscar Usha, and commissioned him to come up with some kind of dispensing device for the candy. You know, he put a little thumb grip at the top and some spring mechanisms inside to be able to offer them one at a time. And that's really how the shape of the dispenser was born. Mr. Haas started selling these in 1927 in Austria, found success rather quickly, and expanded the product throughout Europe and other parts of the world. And for him, the last great market to conquer was the United States. So in 1952, they came to Lower Manhattan. They had offices in New York City. They imported all of the products from Europe and tried to sell them as they had throughout the rest of the world as an upscale adult product and marketed as an alternative to smoking. And it really didn't have the success that it had in Europe. In fact, it really did poorly, unfortunately. Well, I say unfortunately, but actually it was probably one of the best things that could have happened to it. It was the lack of success, really, that drove Pez to innovate and create the changes that have made us successful to this day. They were selling the dispenser without a character head. It just had a little thumb grip, and the only flavor you could get was peppermint. And as I said, it didn't really have the success that they had hoped for. So somebody in marketing said, let's don't pull out of the market. Let's think about what we're doing and how we could do it differently. And they came up with the idea of putting a three-dimensional character head on top of that dispenser. And children generally don't like peppermint, you know, the strong flavors like that. So the idea was, let's add fruit flavors to the candy, put the three-dimensional cartoon character head on top, and let's shift the marketing from adults to children. And it changed really the direction of the brand. They found success very quickly, and, you know, it changed the business model here in the United States as well as globally, and we've been primarily a children's product ever since. The Pez Girl was kind of the grassroots marketing campaign of how they wanted to advertise Pez. You know, this is something that nobody was really familiar with, so they had these outfits for ladies to wear. They would hire models to go out and share the brand, and a lot of the early ones had like skirts with big pockets so they could keep a lot of the refills in them, and they would just go out to events and hand the candy to people, get them to try this new brand, and hopefully get people enthused about what this new product was. It was very pinup girl-esque when it started in the 1950s, so a lot of the early Pez girls were kind of leggy, and this is when the marketing was being directed towards adults, and certainly that shifted in the 60s and 70s as it shifted to children. In the 1970s, you can see what looks like a superhero. They had, you know, like knee-high boots on the model. She had a cape, and instead of the full Pez logo, it just had like a giant P on the chest, so it looked, you know, kind of like a superhero. And it worked.
3: 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And what did they do? Well, they learned from the market, they adapted, and actually took Pez to a place they'd never been before. Again, a failure leads to a success. When we come back, more from Sean Peterson, author of Pez, From Austrian Invention to American Icon, here on Our American Stories. 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
4: The first traditional head on a stem that you're familiar with today was a witch for Halloween, and that was 1957. And then the first licensed character was 1958, and that was Popeye. And then we followed that with a couple of additions to the seasonal line. We added Santa for the first time. We've been doing Santa ever since. It's coincidentally one of our best selling, probably our number one seller to this day. We added an Easter line with the Easter Bunny that year. And then about 1959, 1960, Casper and Bozo came into the mix. And then 1961, we did Mickey Mouse with Disney for the first time. And I think we're actually the second longest licensed partner with Disney next to Donald Duck Orange Juice. We've been working with Disney consecutively since 1961. So we've probably produced more Disney characters over the year than any other license. You know, how many are there, referring to the dispensers? And this is what collectors like to talk about and argue. You know, I mentioned Santa Claus. We've done many, many iterations of Santa Claus. And is it a variation or is it a different dispenser? And, you know, there's really no right or wrong answer. So if we had to go with just different character heads on top of the dispenser base, somewhere in the 1400-ish number range right now. But if you start factoring in variations, and, you know, there's really no right or wrong answer as to what constitutes a variation, start adding zeros to that and it easily goes into thousands upon thousands. Right now we have 15 different flavors that we offer, the six core fruit flavors, and that's cherry, grape, lemon, strawberry, orange, raspberry, you know, the things that you're familiar with. We do four sour flavors, and then we do some seasonal flavors, candy corn for Halloween, we do cotton candy. We just introduced a new dragon fruit flavor to go with our Game of Thrones gift set that we introduced. And then we do sugar cookie for Christmas and vanilla cupcake for Easter. So that gives us 15 current flavors that we offer, but we rotate things in and out. Every few years, we try to introduce something new. And to do that, we usually retire a different flavor to try to keep it fresh and different. There's been many, many dozens of different flavors offered throughout the year. We just retired cola and chocolate. We made those for probably a couple of decades and finally decided it was time to retire and try something different. We produce here at the factory about 12 million individual candy tablets per day. There's certainly some top collectors out there that have some incredible collections. There's people... It's really surprising, you know, they'll go in and do buyouts of other collectors, and it's things they already have, and they've got like mini warehouses in their basement, you know, and they may have 5,000 of the same dispenser, but that's part of the enjoyment for them. They like just having the quantity of it. And then there's other people that focus on not having duplicates, but they want something different, and they have thousands upon thousands, you know, in their collection. So it's really up to how you want to enjoy and collect. It's what makes the hobby so much fun is, you know, everybody's got their own take on it, but there's certainly some really impressive collections out there when you look at what people have been able to put together. The factory's been here since 1973. This is the site that they chose when they first decided to manufacture. They ended up moving the offices from New York City to here in Connecticut in the early 70s, and we've been manufacturing in this facility ever since. And then the visitor center came to be, I think the original idea was around 2006, and it actually came from me. I approached the company. They were familiar with me through some of the books that I had published about the history of Pez and documented all the various dispensers and things like that. And they were using the books. People would come into marketing and they would share my book with them and, you know, look, you can get some ideas from this and see what we've done. And when I approached, they kind of knew who I was at that time and met with the CEO of the company. And I said, I know you guys haven't done this before, but I think it'd be a great idea if you had some kind of historical museum aspect to the business and, you know, maybe a retail piece attached to that, that people could come in and get a sense of the Pez history and how it's changed and evolved and have an opportunity to sell them all things Pez right there at the same facility. And if you like the idea, I'd like to be the guy to put that together and run it for you. He said, we're just not ready for that step yet, but let's stay in touch. So I took every opportunity that I could for the next few years to, you know, remind him that I'm still around and had interest in doing this. And it was about late 2009, he called and said, you know, if you're still interested, let's talk about doing this. I'm actually from Kansas City. So not only did I have to move a household, I had to move an entire collection halfway across the country. And we figured out how to do that and got me here to Connecticut and began the process of constructing the visitor center. So while we were doing that, we got a general contractor and started figuring out who can supply giant Pez dispensers and Pez-related fixtures and all the cool stuff that we have here in the visitor center. We started that process, and then I began work on the website, Pez.com, and figuring out how to get the online store aspect together. That all took about a year and a half, and in the meantime, the visitor center is being constructed, and then we finally got it open December of 2011. To me, coming into work every day, you know, I see this every single day, and I still find myself stopping and looking around and just kind of enjoying the space. And I'm the one that you know, kind of put the stuff on the walls and put everything in the display cases, but I still enjoy it. You know, 10 years later, it's still so much fun for me to have not only a place for my collection, but being able to share it with everybody now that comes in to see us. The majority of business that we have and people that come through the door, you know, to this day, 10 years later, I think that's the thing that surprises me most. It's, you know, people that had no idea they were going to be here today, and they just saw the signs along the highway, and it's the Pez factory, and we know what that is, but let's go. We've never been, and they come in, and the positive comments and feedback that we hear from people, it's just like, you know, it's amazing. We had no idea there was this much to Pez, and to me, that's exciting, and really, one of the goals behind this for me was just to share it with people. It's been a big part of my life. I've been doing this for over 30 years, and I'm still really enthusiastic about it. It's exciting. There's still things that, you know, are yet to be discovered. And, you know, being able to share that with people and hopefully create that spark of interest that maybe wants to get them involved to where maybe they're going to start their own collection themselves, or, you know, maybe they think about Pez a little bit differently the next time they see it in the store and they had been to the factory and they watched where it was being packaged and saw how we make the candy. It kind of gives you a different appreciation for the brand and what we do. So that's really the most exciting thing for me. And it was just kind of a happy mistake trying to adapt to the market. And, you know, had they not done that, nobody would have probably heard about Pez. It would just been a footnote in history of a mint or an alternative to smoking, like many products that have come and gone. It certainly wasn't intentional or the original idea of it, but, you know, it was being able to adapt and just find the right market. It changed and created a sense of Pez being part of pop culture ever since. You know, it's a relatable brand that everybody knows.
3: 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And a special thanks to Sean Peterson of the Pez Visitor Center. And by all means, pick up his book, Pez, From Austrian Invention to American Icon, at Amazon or the usual suspects. 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And you can find the Muppets, Sesame Street characters, the Marvel characters, Star Wars characters, The Wizard of Oz, Scooby-Doo, Looney Tunes, Mario, the Ninja Turtles, The Simpsons, Pokemon, and Angry Birds. The story of Pez, here on Our American Stories.

0: It's hard to be successful in sports without a deep bench. And I'd argue it's the same way with any company. I'm Cam Marston, host of What's Working. More right after this.
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0: The UConn women's basketball team won 11 national championships. 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They don't have a deep bench. 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
4: 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Ha-ha!
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8: Breaking news this hour at Town Hall. I'm Bob Agnew in Washington. An Amazon cargo plane has crashed at Miami International Airport, killing at least 5 people.
9: Authorities say the Boeing 767 overran a runway Sunday afternoon after arriving from San Juan, Puerto Rico, striking vehicles and bursting into flames. 3 people were critically injured. 2 others suffered less serious injuries. The pilot and co-pilot were trapped aboard. More than 60 rescue units responded. The National Transportation Safety Board is sending a team to investigate. Ken Lorman reporting.
10: Dallas is tightening security ahead of this week's landmark Republican midterm convention that includes canceling permits for a planned anti-Trump protest nearby the venue. Dallas officials have revoked permits for a September 10th demonstration near the Republican convention where President Trump and Vice President Vance are expected to appear. U.S. envoys Steve Witkoff and Jared Kushner say they have held encouraging talks in Kiev, Witkoff telling reporters after the talks.
11: My job with and Jared's job together is to bring the parties together, to narrow the issues between them, to create good communication channels, and hopefully we began that process constructively, and we're confident that there'll be a good resolution here.
10: And Ukrainian President Vladimir Zelensky said the talks covered air defense, a winter package of support, as well as some security guarantees. The Russian invasion of Ukraine just over 4 years ago, with no sign of it ending anytime soon. The accused ringleader of a cryptocurrency gang is on his way to court in Washington, D.C. this week to answer for his alleged crimes. 22-year-old Malone Lamb was allegedly part of a network of very young men in their late teens or early 20s who use their tech skills to dupe a stranger out of more than $240 million worth of Bitcoin back in 2024. More of these stories at townhall.com.
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14: 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I'm Dr. Wes Stafford, hoping you don't get bored as author, motivational speaker, and comedian Ken Davis shares how to escape monotony.
15: As a boy, I had a job packing boxes with large netted tubes stuffed with moss. They were called moss poles. Stick one in a flower pot, water it, and you could grow vine plants on it. A box would move past me on a conveyor belt. I had to pack it with a dozen moss poles, close the box, and seal it with tape. The second I finished, another box would be waiting. If I hesitated, boxes would pile up, a buzzer would sound, and the boss would be notified. 8 mind-numbing hours of packing boxes. Minutes would drag by like ivy growing on a moss pole. Many people look at their lives the same way, days and weeks of circumstances relentlessly coming at them. 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You can find great joy in bringing them a reason to lighten up and live.
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19: And we're back with Our American Stories. Thomas Jefferson's impact on our country cannot be overstated. He fought for religious liberty, states' rights, and expanded this country with the Louisiana Purchase. His legacy is memorialized in many locations across the country. not the least of which is his own residence in Charlottesville, Virginia, Monticello. Mark Leibson brings us the story of one family's fight to honor Jefferson through the preservation of this historic structure.
20: Well, this story has several aspects to it. And, you know, at its heart, it's a story of historic preservation. It's a story of Thomas Jefferson. It's a story of architecture, Monticello, the history of Monticello, and it's a Jewish-American history story, which we'll see as we get into it. It starts on one of the most amazing days in American history, and that was the day that Thomas Jefferson died. And I think you probably know what day that was. July 4th, 1826. On that day, on the mountain at Monticello, Thomas Jefferson died about 1 o'clock in the afternoon. And then a few hours later, at his farm up in Massachusetts, John Adams died. Our second and third presidents died on the 50th anniversary of the republic that they were so instrumental in founding. And, you know, people reacted. I mean, they didn't have CNN back then, but people found out soon enough. Sometimes in apocalyptic terms. I mean, John Quincy Adams wrote in his diary that these two men dying on this day was a visible and palpable manifestation of divine intervention. Now, whether it was divine intervention or not, I'd like you to know one other thing about July 4th, 1826 and Thomas Jefferson. When he died, he was over $107,000 in debt. Now, that's a lot of money today, but it was a small fortune back in 1826. We're talking about at least $2 million. So the family was stuck with a $2 million debt. And who was the family? Who inherited? Well, first it was Thomas Jefferson's daughter, Martha Jefferson Randolph. Remember, Jefferson's wife, Martha, had died, and Martha, his oldest of two daughters, served many of the roles that his wife would be as hostess and so on. And then her son and Thomas Jefferson's favorite grandson, Thomas Jefferson Randolph. So Jeff Randolph, as he was known, and Martha were from the Randolphs of Virginia, you know, one of Virginia's first families. But they were land rich and cash poor, and they didn't know what to do being saddled with this gigantic debt. So one of the things they did was the year after he died, in January 1827, they held what they called an executor's sale up on the mountaintop, in which they auctioned off Thomas Jefferson's possessions. Well, that sale took place. We don't know exactly how much it brought in, but we do know that it didn't do much to whittle down that large debt. So reluctantly, the Randolphs decided they would have to sell Monticello. And, you know, it didn't sell. It didn't sell for 5 years. And it doesn't sort of compute in the 21st century. Monticello is, you know, an icon of American and world architecture. Monticello is a UNESCO World Heritage Site. You know, it's the only residence listed as a UNESCO World. You know, what are World Heritage Sites? Well, the Taj Mahal, the Grand Canyon, things like that. You know, if you have a nickel in your pocket, I know people don't carry change that much these days, but if you do have a nickel, look on the back. There's an image of Monticello. Some people have liked to go up to Monticello, hold up a nickel in front of one of the entrances, and we can see the nickel view of Monticello. And it is a gorgeous spot. I mean, it's almost impossible to take a bad picture of Monticello standing as it is on this beautiful little mountain in the Blue Ridge Mountains of Virginia. So why did it take 4 and then almost 5 years for the Randolphs to sell Monticello? Well, Thomas Jefferson had some interesting ideas about architecture. They weren't very common in early 19th century America. For instance, he was the first person to put a dome on a residence. You know that Monticello has a dome on it. You know, it was one of the first architecturally designed houses in the United States. It had that dome. There is no giant staircase. You know, if you go into the entrance hall at Monticello, look around. There is no giant staircase like was common in large mansions of this type. There are two small doors on two sides of the entrance hall where you go upstairs. And in fact, Thomas Jefferson didn't really care about the upstairs. There were just mostly plain bedrooms up there for his grandchildren who lived with him. And, you know, Jefferson didn't really believe in bedrooms, right? On the first floor is his bedchamber, which is basically a bed in an alcove between his cabinet, which is his office, and the library. And it was on the top of a mountain, right? I mean, most of the plantations of the day were built down along on flat ground, usually near rivers for transportation's sake. And, you know, those roads were not paved. It's about a mile road up mountain to Monticello. And it was very difficult to bring whatever, including water, food, supplies up and down the mountain. So it finally did sell in 18. By the way, the Randolphs also sold off acreage. So Monticello and, you know, and its surrounding properties, Jefferson inherited about 5,000 acres from his father, Peter Jefferson. It was down to about 552 acres, and the Randolph sold Monticello to a man named James Turner Barkley, who bought it for $7,000, plus he traded a house in Charlottesville. We don't have time to talk about James Turner Barkley today, except to say that he was kind of eccentric. He was a medical doctor. He was a pharmacist. But he thought he could go up there at Monticello and make a silkworm business. So along Mulberry Row, he planted mulberry trees. The silkworm business didn't work. You know, it appears as though he almost destroyed the 18-acre grove, what Jefferson called an ornamental forest. And we do know that he did not take care of the place. A visitor who came in 1834 wrote back that all is in dilapidation and ruin. So how did Monticello get to be in dilapidation and ruin by 1834? Thomas Jefferson, you name a field of endeavor, he was a true Renaissance man. I mean, architecture, archaeology, of course, philosophy. You know, he had the largest private library in the United States before he had to sell it to raise money. He sold it to the United States after the War of 1812 when the British burned the Congressional Library. You know, he spoke seven languages. Of course, he was president, vice president, secretary of state, governor of Virginia. He wrote the Virginia Declaration of Religious Freedom. You know, I always illustrate it by that great quote that President Kennedy once said when he had a dinner at the White House for Nobel laureates. And he said, "This is the most extraordinary collection of talent, of human knowledge that has been gathered at the White House, with the possible exception of when Thomas Jefferson dined alone." Jefferson had all of these talents, but he was not good at business for whatever reason. You know, he inherited all these farms. He bought Natural Bridge. It's in Virginia. It's a beautiful natural formation of rock. He thought he could make it into tourist attraction. You know, he bought it from the King of England, you know, during colonial days, but it never made a dime. He owned mills on the river down near the Rivanna River. They just leaked money. He had bad luck with his agriculture. All those farms, you know, it's like when the crops were good, prices were low. When the crops were bad, prices were high. He tried famously to grow grapes up there, start a wine business. That never worked. You know, he loved to spend money. Bought the finest furniture and furnishings from all over the world, New York, Boston, London, Paris. And that place was just filled with beautiful furniture and furnishings.
19: 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A man who, well, did almost everything well except hold on to money. He spent more than he had, and in the end, one of the world's worst businessmen, but one of our great, great, great minds, and the architect, in essence, of much of what we hold dear today. When we come back, more of the story of how Monticello was saved here on Our American Stories.

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1: With the next matter, look at your weatherology forecast. I'm meteorologist Laura Lockwood with a look at the area's weather. We'll continue to see unseasonably warm temperatures across the region over the next few days, but a slow-moving cold front will be sinking southeast through the region, bringing those temperatures a little closer to where they should be for this time of the year. We'll also see a few showers and thunderstorms associated with this boundary. This afternoon, we'll continue to see triple digits across a good portion of the region, slightly cooler in southeastern Nebraska and northeastern Kansas, with highs in the mid to upper 90s. As we head into tonight, we'll see a few clouds in the extreme northwestern portions of our region. Temperatures a bit cooler in that area, with lows dipping down in the mid-60s. Elsewhere, we'll see lows in the low to mid-70s. We'll also see a few spotty showers and thunderstorms in extreme northwestern Kansas and southwestern portions of Nebraska. Tuesday, slightly cooler in the northwestern portion of our region as a cold front moves into that area. I'm meteorologist Laura Lockwood.

0: And we're back with Our American Stories and the story of Monticello. We just heard about the disarray that Monticello was in, now owned by James Turner Barclay. It was a shadow of what it had once been, this place of hospitality, that Jefferson had made it. Back to Mark Leipsom with the story.
1: He was also overwhelmed with visitors. People would love to come up to Monticello, as they do now, to see his, what President Theodore Roosevelt called his essay in architecture. And, you know, they would come, family and friends would come, they would come with servants, they would come with enslaved people. Sometimes it wasn't uncommon to have 20, 30 or more people living there for days, weeks, months at a time sometimes. And so the place with Jefferson, you know, suffering financially, they just didn't have what we would call the money to do preventive maintenance. So James Turner Barclay, he just couldn't take living up there either. Visitors came up and bothered him. The mulberry business didn't work. So he sold the place in 1834 to a most unlikely buyer. And his name was Uriah Phillips Levy, who was a lieutenant in the U.S. Navy at the time. And he purchased Monticello from James Turner Barclay for $2,700. Now, Barclay had sold off acreage too. It was down to, 190 acres, 182 acres, something like that. And the place was in dilapidation and ruin. And what did Uriah Levy do? Well, he was a man of means, and he repaired, preserved, and restored Monticello after he took possession in 1836. And, you know, we have evidence from people who visited that he did really restore the place, preserve it and restore it, although preservation and restoration were not in the language. You can make an argument that Uriah Levy was the first American house preservationist. You know, this happened in 1830, starting in 1836. We usually look at Ann Pamela Cunningham, who bought George Washington's Mount Vernon from his heirs after he died and saved it from being divided up and developed. But this was 20 years before that. So a little bit about Uriah Levy. He was a hero of the U.S. Navy, joined the Navy when he was 20 years old in 1812. He was born in 1792 in Philadelphia, and he was a fifth generation American. He came from one of the most prominent and illustrious Jewish American families. His great-great-grandfather came over here with a group of 40 Jews in 1733, escaping the Inquisition from Portugal, went to London. They arrived in Savannah, Georgia in the summer of 1733 and were among the founders of the city of Savannah, Georgia. His name was Dr. Samuel Nunish. He was the only medical doctor in the colony of Georgia. He helped stem an epidemic, probably of smallpox, and he was honored by Governor Oglethorpe of Georgia. He was also a founder of Congregation Mikveh Israel in 1733. It's the third oldest Jewish congregation. It's still there, and of course not in the original building, in downtown Savannah. Jonas Phillips, where the Phillips comes from, and Uriah Phillips Levy, that was his maternal grandfather, and he

0: Revolutionary War fervor, and actually joined a Philadelphia militia unit and fought against the Brits. And he was influential in Uriah Levy, one of his favorite grandchilds, a love of country. His two heroes were John Paul Jones and George Washington, growing up at his grandfather's knee, and was one of the reasons that Uriah Levy joined the U.S. Navy and became a Naval War hero. Uriah Levy was born in 1892 in Philadelphia, always loved the sea, joined the Navy in 1812 to fight in the war, and he was a hero of the War of 1812. He was assistant sailing master on a ship called the Argus, which captured British ships in the Channel, and they captured 25 ships, and when they went to capture the 26th, the Brits won that battle, killed the captain, and kept the crew imprisoned for the rest of the war, including Uriah Levy. And Uriah Levy came home, went on to have a 50-year career in the U.S. Navy. He died in service in 1862. He was a commodore when he died. He was the first Jewish commodore in the U.S. Navy. So Uriah Levy's naval career was recognized by the Navy. The first Jewish chapel on any naval base at Norfolk, Virginia, opened in 1942, named the Commodore Levy Chapel. There was a destroyer escort named after him in World War II, the USS Uriah P. Levy, which actually took part of the Japanese surrender in the Pacific. And then about 15 years ago, and I think it was 2006, the Commodore Uriah P. Levy Center was dedicated at the U.S. Naval Academy. So his place in naval history is assured. As far as his owning Monticello, the question is, you know, why did he do it? He never said it out in print that we know, but we can take an educated guess. One reason is that on his own in 1833, while he was in Paris, while he was in the Navy, on his own, he commissioned a full-length statue of Thomas Jefferson by one of the top sculptors of the day, David d'Angers, and he donated that statue to the people of the United States, a plaster model. He donated to New York City, which is where he lived. Congress got it in 1833 and didn't quite know what to do with it. It was finally taken to the White House. And if you see old pictures in the first one, dawn of photography in the 1860s, you'll see that statue of Thomas Jefferson on the lawn of the White House, you know, facing Lafayette Park. It was taken inside in the 1870s because it wasn't doing very well outside. A bronze statue, it was cleaned up. It was first put in Statuary Hall in the Capitol, and today it is in the rotunda of the U.S. Capitol. As you come in one of the entrances, you'll see it on the right, and it's the only privately donated statue in the Capitol. If you look at the plaque, it says donated to people of the United States by U.S. Navy Lieutenant Uriah Phillips Levy. Now, I said earlier that Levy was a man of means. He lived in New York City, and in the 1820s, he invested in rooming houses in a farming village in the city. That was Greenwich Village, and when the streets were paved and artisans and others moved in there, he made a fortune with his real estate ventures in New York City, which is what allowed him to purchase Monticello, to repair, preserve it, and restore it. You know, he didn't live there full time. So Uriah Levy died in 1862 in New York City. He was still in service in the Navy. And he left a will in which no one knows exactly what he was thinking when he bequeathed Monticello to the people of the United States to be used as an agricultural school for the orphans of Navy warrant officers. I mean, we don't know if there were any orphans of Navy warrant officers at the time. So Uriah Levy married late in life, didn't have any children, but he had lots of brothers and sisters and nieces and nephews. There were 64 people who were named in the will, and they filed what's called a partition lawsuit against the will.
1: 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And the book, by the way, is Saving Monticello, the Levy family's epic quest to rescue the house that Jefferson built. And Jefferson built his house in Charlottesville, Virginia.

0: and also built the University of Virginia there, too. By the way, up the road is Madison's house, and not further up the road is Washington's. There's something special about the contribution of Virginia to the birth of this nation. When we come back, more of the remarkable story of Monticello is told by Mark Leibson here on Our American Stories.
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0: And we're back with our final segment on the battle to preserve part of Jefferson's legacy, his home, Monticello. Uriah Levy, the first Jewish commodore in the U.S. Navy, owned Monticello, but had just passed away in March of 1862. In his will, he left Monticello to, quote, the orphans of naval warrant officers. But his nieces, nephews, brothers, and other relations weren't thrilled with that, and so they took legal action. Back to Leibson with the conclusion of the story.
2: And the lawsuit was filed in New York, where he lived, and in Virginia. It took until 1879 for the lawsuits to wend their way through the courts of Virginia and New York. They wound up eventually in the Supreme Courts of both cases, and they weren't settled until 1879. Now, in the middle of that, While the heirs were fighting over his personal property, the Civil War happened. And, you know, people often ask, did anything happen up at Monticello during the Civil War? As far as action, no. Charlottesville was a crossroads. Troops were always going in and out. There was tiny skirmishing that happened, but nothing that damaged Monticello. However, during the war, the South confiscated all property owned by Northerners. And in November of 1864, the South took possession of Monticello, auctioned off all of Uriah Levy's property, including his enslaved people, and auctioned off Monticello. And it was purchased by a man named Ben Ficklin for something like $50,000 in Confederate money. Ficklin was a colonel in the Confederate Army. He never lived there, but he moved his family up there. And this was in November of 64. But by the time that war ended, just 6 months later, in March, it went back to the family, and the lawsuit dragged on and on and on. This is when Monticello went to its second period of deterioration. And we have photographic evidence of what it looked like from the early days of photography in the late 1860s into the 1870s. And the place looks worse than dilapidation and ruin. I mean, you could see for yourself in these old photographs that windows were broken, the shutters were hanging down, the roof was caving in, the grounds were in terrible, the terraces were rotted away, the grounds were in terrible condition. And one reason was that Monticello was under the care of a caretaker who didn't take very good care of it. His name was Joel Wheeler. He allowed University of Virginia students to have parties there. So the place was wrecked. Well, the lawsuits were finally settled in 1879 when Uriah Levy's nephew, whose name was Jefferson Monroe Levy, yes, he was named after two presidents, he was the son of Uriah Levy's eccentric brother, bought out the other heirs for something like $10,500, and he took control of Monticello in 1879. And Jefferson Levy did what his uncle did, lived in New York City, but he spent significant amounts of time at Monticello. And with his money, again, a second member of the Levy family repaired, preserved, and restored Monticello. Jefferson Levy, a lifelong bachelor, was a very social man. He often had, when he was at Monticello, he was often entertaining congressmen, senators, ambassadors, two presidents. Grover Cleveland made a trip up there. Theodore Roosevelt made a trip up there. You know, he would also have the Bridge Club from Charlottesville come up, have meetings up there, the DAR, and so on and so forth. So, what's that expression, no good deed goes unpunished? In 1912, a movement grew up to take Monticello from Jefferson Levy and turn it into a government-run shrine to Thomas Jefferson. It was led by a woman named Maud Littleton, who was married to New York congressman named Martin Wiley Littleton. And she decided that this would not stand. She started a national movement to condemn Monticello and turn it into a government-run shrine to Thomas Jefferson. She had influence. A bill was introduced in Congress to that effect in 1912, in which the government would condemn this property, this private property, and turn it into a government-run house museum. She had the time, she had the money, she had the inclination, she got petitions, she had people working for her, she had articles written, newspapers and magazines, and this bill is debated in the summer of 1912. And Jefferson Levy, not a shy and retiring man, you know, he once said, when the White House is for sale, then I'll sell Monticello. So here we have the series of hearings in 1912 in Congress, which were very bombastic. Jefferson Levy and his lawyer, he hired a man named Tom Duke, Judge Duke from Charlottesville, whose like great-grandfather was Thomas Jefferson's father's lawyer. And Judge Duke and Jefferson Levy fought it out with Mrs. Littleton and her supporters for the future of his house. Some people called it the War of 1912. Well, the War of 1912 ended in December when a bill came to the floor of the House of Representatives that would have done what we just said, condemned Monticello and turned it into a government-run house museum. It was defeated on what we would now call today a property rights argument. The government had never confiscated anybody's private property, much less tried to turn it into a government-run, you know, shrine to one of our founding fathers. Well, you know, Jefferson Levy declared victory, but Mrs. Littleton did not concede defeat. So the bill was reintroduced in 1913. There were more hearings, 1914. And then in October of 1914, Jefferson Levy, who had swore he would never sell the place, said, okay, I will. And he announced that he would sell Monticello for $500,000, which he reckoned was about half of what he had spent buying it, repairing it, preserving, restoring it, and taking care of it. Well, you know, Congress could never wrap their arms around that $500,000 figure. Now, I have to tell you that the campaign to take Monticello from Jefferson Levy was tinged with anti-Semitism. Neither Mrs. Littleton nor her supporters ever said it out loud, Jews shouldn't own Monticello, but she used code words in her speeches, in magazine articles, newspaper articles that were written on her behalf. For instance, they called the Levies aliens, they called the Levians outsiders, and how could they be less aliens? I mean, at this point, Jefferson Levy is a sixth generation American. It's unfortunate, but we can't tell the story without mentioning that. He announced that since Congress wasn't interested, he put Monticello on the market for that $500,000 asking price. He hired a realtor in Washington who specialized in Virginia estates, and there was a beautiful sales brochure that was put out with a woodcut of Monticello on the cover. You open it up, there's testimonials from Theodore Roosevelt, from the Marquis de Lafayette, about how wonderful this place is, and the next page it says, all this can be yours for $500,000. Finally, in 1923, the Thomas Jefferson Memorial Foundation formed and met in New York City. It was made up of lawyers and financiers, some of whom had Virginia roots, and they agreed to Jefferson Levy's purchase price in 1923. And I'll just end by reading to you from the closing table in December of 1923, and a man who was there said that this was December 1st, 1923, the cash and the bonds and mortgage were delivered to Levy and Levy signed the deed conveying full title of the, to the property and all belongings to the foundation. This was a very emotional scene, and he burst out crying. He said that he never dreamt he would ever part with the property. 3 months later, on March 6, 1924, at his home in New York City, Jefferson Levy died of heart disease 5 weeks short of his 72nd birthday. And I'll just finish by telling you that this man, Jefferson Levy, not a shy and retiring type, liked to compare himself to Thomas Jefferson. You know, he was named after Thomas Jefferson. He was a tall man like Jefferson was. You know, he would make it a point to be at Monticello on 4th of July, and he'd have an Independence Day party. He'd invite people up to the mountaintop from Charlottesville and guests. They would picnic, they would have bands, patriotic music, there'd be fireworks, and supposedly he would end the evening by coming out on the lawn and reciting the Declaration of Independence from Thomas Jefferson's music stand.
0: And a terrific job on the production, editing, and storytelling by Robbie Davis. And a special thanks to Mark Leibson for sharing the story of Saving Monticello, which, by the way, is the title of his book, Saving Monticello, The Levy Family's Epic Quest to Rescue the House that Jefferson Built. And by the way, it's so true. When the house goes up for sale, well, no one wanted it at the time. It had a dome on it. Houses didn't have domes. And, of course, it was on top of a mountain. And in came the Levy family. First Uriah, and straight through to Jefferson, wanting to keep this legacy alive. And alive they kept it. The story of Monticello, the story of the Levy family, the story of Thomas Jefferson, and so much more here on Our American Stories.
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0: And we return to Our American Stories. Joining us next is Jerry Stead, who may be the most impactful business person you've never heard of, at least not yet. Jerry has never sought the spotlight, not during his tenure serving as CEO or chairman of 10 publicly traded companies, perhaps the first in history to accomplish this, and not during his philanthropic work, where he has given well over $500 million to charity. Jerry is also unique in that he never had a contract as CEO or chairman. Jerry wanted his performance, not a piece of paper, to be the reason why companies trusted him with command. To give you an idea of how successful Jerry's leadership has been, consider that a $1,000 investment in his good friend Warren Buffett's Berkshire Hathaway 38 years ago would be worth $1 million today. That same $1,000 investment in Jerry's companies would be worth $8,800,000 today, more than eight times greater. In this story, Jerry shares with us how his lofty business career began many years ago at the age of nine, delivering newspapers in the early morning hours in Iowa.
6: 3 a.m. That's when I rise every morning. Never set an alarm since I was 9 years old. Growing up in Iowa, you'd think I had been brought up as a farmer's son. While my parents did assist farmers throughout using their startup insurance company, we didn't work the land or herd any livestock. I was a newspaper boy. At the age of nine, I welded the Des Moines Register like nobody's business. I had 51 daily newspapers, 65 Sunday newspapers, every morning, 7 days a week. I'd rise from my bed, get myself together, eat a quick breakfast, pedal to the railroad station where newspapers were thrown from the rail car. Thud, newspapers would land alongside the tracks. I carried my trusty wire cutters that were so important because in those days they always bundled the papers with wire. I placed the papers in heavy canvas bags on either side of my bike's rear wheel. It was quite the load, but once I had the papers on, I hustled to make it all happen. I had to be at Wally's by 4:20 a.m. and Stan's by 4:30 a.m. Those were the two taverns in town that were just three blocks apart. Both of them received free copies of the Register, and if I didn't arrive by 4:30 with the Register sports sections, I'd hear about it. I can still remember Wally yelling at me once for being 3 minutes late. None of us liked to be yelled at, and I sure didn't either. I scheduled my time and arranged my route so the taverns were always first. Sometimes I'd arrive at the railroad station right on time, as always, waiting for my papers, but the train would be late. Often it was 10 to 12 minutes late. Then I really had to scramble. I'd pedal like crazy to get the papers to the taverns, get these two customer orders dropped off, and go on to do my normal route before school. By the end of February in Iowa, I'd be on roads where snow was taller than me, sometimes as high as 5 feet high on each side of the road. I couldn't get my bike to customers' front doors. The snow and icy roads would double the amount of time I had to deliver the papers. So I quickly learned how to toss each paper to its expected spot. I became very adept at throwing over snow piles. I used rubber bands to hold the papers together. Every customer wanted their newspaper in the same location each morning. It was a unique exercise in target practice and finesse, all while trying to pull my mind from the strict schedule. Thankfully, no one minded me throwing the papers when the weather was bad. I'll never forget one day, one winter day. My dog Sandy, who always came with me on my route, was following behind me. Car came over the hill. It was still dark. Sandy was hit and killed within seconds. A helpless feeling for me, the most I'd ever had. I cried, but I also felt a deep responsibility to get the papers delivered. I had to quickly think through what to do, working through the emotion of that terrible moment, alone and in the cold. I ended up moving Sandy to the side of the road, got my paper route done, and went home so my father could help me gather up Sandy, and we buried him near our home. Interacting with customers was always fun and satisfying for me as a young man. I had to go door to door once a week to collect, but I liked getting to know the people around our town. Sometimes collecting could be very tricky. Every now and then I'd call on a customer and they'd literally hide in their house. They'd refuse to answer the door. I really dreaded those moments, not only because they were uncomfortable, but I was the one out of the money. I had to pay for every paper myself. If someone didn't pay, I paid the price. Thankfully, Christmas came around each year and helped ease my irritation with non-paying customers. I was always showered with candy, baked goods, and even homemade gifts. I still, to this day, have a few white embroidery handkerchiefs with my initials JLS. I loved it when the newspapers would offer special incentives to gain new customers. I enjoy a good challenge and am naturally driven for success. So the thrill of earning an extra reward was exciting and welcome. I was 10, then a veteran newspaper boy, and the Register offered a program that allowed me to order 5 papers free of charge with the intent that I would use them to sell new subscriptions and increase the customer base. I read the rules, quickly realized that I could order extra papers, but I didn't actually have to use them to win the prize. I could win the prize without having to gain new customers. So, I ordered 5 extra newspapers every week for a month. I piled up the papers in my Nana's work shed, and I won the prize. It seemed so simple. I'd outthought the paper, and it felt good that I'd figured out the loophole. Soon after that, my father noticed all the papers piled in the woodshed. He asked me what I was doing. I told him that I'd outthought the paper and won the prize without actually using the extras they had supplied. "You never win a prize if you're not being honest," Dad said. "You lose no matter what you gain." My father's comment about honesty was a wonderful life lesson. I've always operated with his principle in mind. I think through the many business acquisitions, global meetings, reorganizations, philanthropic ventures, and personal matters I've faced. And I always operate with 100% trust of every person. Always. I also verify my intentions. Yes, I could win the prize, but am I going about it in the right values? Is it ethical? Is it the right way to do business? My dad taught me that shortcuts take you places not worthy of going to ever. When Sandy died that morning, I cried for 15 minutes. My hurt and sadness could not be stopped for a child who loved his dog. Yes, I had a job to do, but I also had to allow my human emotions to run the course. Throughout my years as a leader, I continually strive to remember and teach that when people come to work, they're not just walking through the door. There are 100 different things that they're carrying in their minds and in their hearts. We have to make sure that we relate to them and take the time for the humanness of daily living for every one of our colleagues. The incident with Sandy was a reminder for the kind of culture I wanted to build in every company that I'd led. A few years ago at the University of Iowa, I met with 25 of the top contributors to the School of the Tippie College of Business. Our host started off our meeting asking each of us what our first jobs were and how they impacted our lives. In that moment, I realized how great an impact my newspaper delivery job had been on my life. Years as a student, son, brother, husband, father, grandfather, manager, businessman, CEO, and chairman have been profoundly affected by the simple lessons I learned before dawn making $5 per week. I asked that group, how many of you had newspaper routes when you were younger? Turns out 21 of the 25 attendees had worked a newspaper route as well. So many of us have shared experiences. So many around the great country of ours have commonalities that are unspoken. So many of us strive to do our best every day at work, at home, and in our communities. Yet, so often we're running at our own pace, following our own to-do list, and overlooking the opportunity to interact or share with one another on a deeper level. My goal as a leader always has been to be layered and linear. Be present in the moment. Listen to everyone. And for the people that you are with, always keep in mind the vision and the end goal. Early mornings as a paperboy taught me to be present for every customer, but to keep in mind the entire route so that all would be served and the enterprise could continue for another day.
0: And a terrific job on the production and editing by our own Madison Derricott. And a special thanks to Jerry Stead, CEO and chairman of 10 publicly traded companies. But that first job as a paperboy taught him a lot of life lessons, that layered and linear approach to life. Take care of that individual customer, but see the paper route as a whole. You've got to get to the end. You've got to take care of your best customers, but you got to take care of all of them. By the way, I had my first job, too, as a paperboy, delivering the Bergen Record. And we're telling this story because all show long, we're celebrating work. Jerry Stead's first job, our Labor Day special, here on Our American Stories.
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0: This is Lee Habib, and this is Our American Stories. The English language is filled with curious, intriguing, and bizarre phrases. Here, with the recurring series, is Hair of the Dog author Andrew Thompson, as he shares another slice from his ultimate guide to understanding these baffling mini-mysteries of the English language.
11: Apple of your eye is an expression referring to someone who you cherish above all else. Like a grandmother might say that my grandson is the apple of my eye. It's an expression that dates back centuries. And it's from, in Old English, the pupil of the eye was known as the apple because of its round shape, and sight was regarded as the most essential sense. So when damaged, it was a terrible incident. It was used figuratively by King Alfred in 885 and by Shakespeare in A Midsummer Night's Dream in 1605. But the reference is actually from the Bible, a segment of which reads, "He led him about, he instructed him, he kept him as the apple of his eye." As bald as a badger is an expression to mean that someone's bald, has no hair on their head. And it's one that I've always found the origins of this one interesting, because a lot of people think that a badger's head being white, giving it the impression of baldness, is where the expression comes from. But it actually is a contraction of the expression "as bald as a badger's bum," because at the time, male shaving brushes were made with badger's hair plucked from the rear of the badger. Badgers were trapped for this purpose, plucked and then set free. The hair would grow back eventually, but before it did, it was common to see badgers running about the countryside of England that looked bald in the rear. "As sure as eggs" is an expression that means to describe an absolute certainty. Sort of as sure as eggs, he'll be back asking for more money tomorrow. It's got a really strange origin, this expression. It's actually a corruption of the logical mathematical formula X equals X, and is a contraction of the longer expression "as sure as eggs is eggs," so X being X. But it's not known how X equals X became eggs is eggs, but Charles Dickens, who seems to be involved in a lot of expressions that we use, used the phrase in his book The Pickwick Papers in the early 1800s, and the expression became popular from then. "As the crow flies" means in a straight line, or the shortest distance between two points, and it's one of many, many phrases that has nautical origins. In fact, you could write a whole book about nautical expressions. But it derives from the early English explorers who'd go by boat looking for foreign lands. There were very few navigational aids and no maps, so it was important to find land while at sea. And the crow was renowned as an intelligent bird that would fly straight to land to try to find food. So ships would always have a cage full of crows before they went on a journey. And the crow would be released from the crow's nest, which is another expression from this, which was at the top of the mast. And the captain would follow its path, which was usually the fastest way to land. "At a loose end" is another nautical expression, which means you're idle or have no plans and nothing to do. And it's from tall sailing ships, which had hundreds of ropes and sails, and the ropes were essential to ensure the sails were firmly in place, but they often became loose and unravelled. And it was a full-time job checking the ship's rigging for untied ropes or loose ends. And if ever the ship's captain found men sitting around doing nothing, he'd make them check the ropes. So they would find themselves for hours then working at a loose end, which is where the expression comes from. "To keep something at bay" is to fend it off or keep it at a distance. And it's an expression with pretty interesting origins. A lot of people think it comes from holding off baying hounds from a fox in fox hunting in England years ago. But that origin about the foxes only dates from the 1300s, while the phrase actually began with the ancient Romans and Greeks. They believed that the bay tree had protective powers, and because it never seemed to be struck by lightning. And because of this, people would take shelter under the trees during storms. It became such a powerful sort of image that soldiers started wearing bay leaves on their heads as protection during thunderstorms. They believed that would keep the lightning at bay and would shield them from the enemy also. And the supposed power of the bay leaf then spread to London during the Great Plague in 1665, where many people wore bay leaves in an attempt to keep the disease at bay. At full blast, which means as loudly as possible or using full power, is strangely a rare expression that has pretty obvious origins. Most expressions don't. It's from the Industrial Revolution in the 18th century, where iron and other metals were essential commodities, and factories used huge blast furnaces to smelt the metals. Fuel was continuously supplied into the furnace, while a hot blast of air was blown into the lower section, causing the chemical reactions to produce the molten metal. When the furnace was operating at full capacity and producing as much iron as possible, it was considered to be at full blast. At sixes and sevens is an expression you often hear, which means a state of confusion. And it comes from London in the 1300s. There were two livery companies there, and they each received their charter within a few days of each other, so they were the sixth and seventh companies listed. But a dispute arose between them as to which would be placed sixth in the processions around the city. So to resolve this, the two companies would swap between sixth and seventh place each year, but that resulted in confusion for a lot of people watching. At the drop of a hat is a sporting expression, which means something happens suddenly or with little warning. It came from the 19th century from a couple of sporting contests. Sporting referees at the time usually wore hats, and they would raise it in the air as a signal that an event was about to begin. Then as soon as the hat was dropped, the contest would start. This was most commonly used in horse racing and boxing, where an event would start at the drop of a hat. It was actually also used in the American West, where a man would sometimes drop his hat as a challenge to fight another. So as soon as the hat hit the ground, it was morally right that the fight should start. An axe to grind is an expression that means a selfish or ulterior aim or motive. And it's credited to one of the founding fathers of America, Benjamin Franklin. In his autobiography, Franklin wrote an anecdote about a man who wanted his axe ground, and a blacksmith agreed to do it, but only if the man turned the grindstone himself. The man did this, but soon feigned fatigue and gave up, making the blacksmith finish the job for him. And that the expression we know today came from that story.
0: And you're listening to Andrew Thompson. The book is Hair of the Dog. 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
13: Breaking news this hour at Town Hall. I'm Bob Agnew in Washington. A sheriff says at least five people have been killed after that Amazon cargo plane barreled off the Miami airport runway yesterday and smashed into cars. We get an update from correspondent Ken Lorman.
14: The plane overran a runway at Miami International Airport, and flights were paused at the busy travel hub. Plumes of black smoke poured from it. The Federal Aviation Administration says the aircraft was heading into Florida from San Juan, Puerto Rico. Videos and images show the plane stopped beyond the airport runway as smoke billowed into the air.
13: That is Ken Lorman reporting. U.S. Envoy Steve Witkoff and Jared Kushner say they held encouraging talks in Kiev aimed at ending the war with Russia.
15: On behalf of President Trump, Steve and I are going to be doing everything we can. We have been doing everything we can to try and find a way out of a mess that was created before President Trump's time, which has had a huge toll. And so we're going to do our best to try and make progress.
13: Dallas is tightening security ahead of this week's landmark Republican midterm convention.
16: Dallas officials have revoked permits for a September 10th protest near the Republican convention. That's where President Trump and Vice President Vance are expected to appear. Police say they need direct coordination with organizers before approving demonstrations near an event drawing more than 20,000 people.
13: That is Andrew Stewart reporting. For most Americans, the summer officially ends today on Labor Day. Now the task is getting back home and to work safely.
17: Folks who left for the long Labor Day holiday weekend are now in the process of heading back home. Traffic on highways building. The misery map at flightaware.com shows the majority of flights running on time so far today. The area of the country where there are delays, Miami, Florida, where an Amazon cargo plane crashed on Sunday.
13: That is correspondent Laura Winters. More on these stories at townhall.com.
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0: This is Lee Habib, and this is Our American Stories. You're about to hear from Mike Gideon. Mike was just a gearhead who loved working on cars and restoring classics, something he thought he'd retire on. But God had other plans. Here's Mike with the story of how Higher Power Garage, his nonprofit car repair shop, came to be.
23: Been a mechanic most of my life. Started when I was a child, a young man. I always had an interest in cars. Went to work in service stations fresh out of high school. Did that for a few years, and then I left and went to a corporate job running a chain of quick lubes. And in that chain of quick lubes, I was also responsible for helping to develop new business. So I did a lot of that, working with people to design buildings and inventory and train their staff. And I did that for about 5 years. Did car washes for a while. It was unfortunately about a 70-80 hour week most weeks. After about 5 years of that, I decided it was time to do my own thing. I'd always had a desire to own a repair shop. So in 1995, I started Gideon's Tire and Auto. We started off small. I started by myself as the only technician, hired a friend of mine a year later, but was doing really well in business and had gotten quite large, had six bays, six technicians working full time. And then mid 2000s, the economy kind of changed and our business plan had to change with it. We ended up going down to two technicians and did that for several years and just kind of hung on. But it kind of changed my perspective in that it wasn't about bigger is better, it's about building relationships. Over the years, that paid off as we just stayed steady. Business came back, and about 7 years ago, we had some major changes in our lives. The church that we had been attending for 23 years, we really just felt God was leading us to leave there. So we left, and to be honest, the next 4 years were really, really hard. kind of in the desert, so to speak. It really didn't feel like God was very close. We were really struggling and where we were at. We knew God had us where he wanted us to be, because every time we tried to leave, something would happen that we would just end up staying there. And this went on for a while, and man, I was really, really questioning God. You know, why did you call me to leave there? And, you know, I just feel so far away. So through that time, though, I was really seeking God as to direction, because I didn't feel like I had purpose. I was out one day, and I was just went on a hike on some place where I grew up. There's some trails. I was out there just kind of one Sunday afternoon, kind of walking around, and come across a quote. And the quote was, "We shouldn't fear failure, but we should fear succeeding at something that didn't matter." I really felt like that was God telling me that my focus was off, that I needed to be more focused on making a difference than I did on being successful. You know, I believe God wants us to have nice things and live good lives, but I think he also wants us to be generous and care for our brothers and sisters. So in that time frame, we got connected with an organization here in town. Water Gardens started a project called Neighbor Connect. We got to working with them, and one of the things that we found is, as they referred people to our shop that were in need, I got to visiting with them. And I found out that a lot of times what they were dealing with, you know, sometimes it was addiction or it was choices, poor choices, things like that, but there was so many times it was things beyond their control. Being in an accident and being injured to the point they can't work any longer, or a spouse that's sick or a child that's sick, they have to leave their job to care for. And there were just so many different situations. And as we started really getting to know people, there was one couple in particular, a younger couple, and we got to know them, and we worked on their vehicle and helped them. She was trying to get a job and needed a car, and her brakes were out, and so we fixed the brakes on her car. But in visiting with them, I asked them if they went to church anywhere, and they didn't, so I invited them to church. Well, they started coming to our church, and over the next few months, we just got to see God just make big changes in their lives. And really had an impact on me. We started really looking how we can make a bigger difference. You know, in our shop, we're busy, and we were trying to do this as a sideline through our business, and it was really becoming a challenge. And I really felt like God was really calling me to do a nonprofit. We do a class at our church. It's about finding our God-given purpose in life, and it's called Kazon. It's based on a book by Craig Rochelle. And we were doing that class, and one of the questions that's asked is, if God would bless you in anything you would do, what would you attempt? And I answered that question with, I would do a nonprofit to help people. About 2 weeks after answering that question, God really just started dealing with me. One weekend in particular, I just felt so burdened to do this. So I came in that Monday morning, and I was talking to my service rider and some ladies that worked for me, and we were having coffee that morning, and I just told them, I said, you know, I really feel like that I have a building that's empty, and I think God's calling me to start a nonprofit repair shop. One of the ladies that worked for me, she just kind of spoke up and said, you know what, if you do this, I really want to be a part of it. And so we started kind of talking about what it would look like and how it would work. And you know, I started talking to anybody that would listen. And I got some really sideways looks. You're going to do a free repair shop? And, well, who doesn't want free repair, you know? And we just kind of just kept going. A few years ago, I had met a gentleman from Conroe, Texas, that runs a nonprofit there called God's Garage. I had kind of kept in touch with him over the years. So when we decided to do this, I wanted to go down and just kind of see how their operation worked. And so I went to Texas and spent a couple days with them, and they were just excellent in helping us. What worked, what didn't work, what we need, how we need to do it. Some really great insight. But while we were down there, the shutdown for COVID hit. So we decided to cut our trip short and come on back home. So we got back and was like, you know, it's, I don't know, do we continue this? you know, this doesn't look good. They're talking about businesses closing and not being able to go out. And, you know, I really don't know if we can do this or not. And my spirit just kept telling me that we just needed to keep pushing forward. So in March of 2020, we were in the process of trying to start a nonprofit right in the middle of a government shutdown. And they told us on our 501c3 status that we could be as much as 2 years getting that status. And actually, we got that in mid-July. We would call for the city to get our city license, and they said, well, you got to have an inspection, but we're not doing in-person inspections. And a couple days later, a guy from the city showed up to do an inspection on our building. And it was just things like that, time after time. You know, our county government was telling us to get our license. They were shut down most of the time. They didn't have any online facilities to be able to get our license online. But we got a hold of somebody and it went through. So it was just things like that that just kind of told us that we were on the right track. And I'm still amazed because we actually opened on June 1st, 2020 as Higher Power Garage. I have a real hard time talking about this without getting emotional, because one of the things that I've heard is, you want to know what God's called you to do, find what breaks your heart. Let me tell you about Sam. Sam is a great example of what we do. Sam is a veteran, and Sam struggled with addiction and homelessness for a lot of years. A few years ago, he was able to get with the VA and get housing. And he started to get some benefits, and he started saving his money. And after a couple years of saving his money, Sam was able to buy a car. And the next day after he bought the car, the brakes started grinding. And Sam was referred to Higher Power Garage. He came in and I mean, his anxiety level was a 10. He was so worried about what was going to happen next that he had wasted his money. He had enough money to pay sales tax and buy tags. He didn't have enough money for any repairs. And so we were able to fix his car, put brakes on it for him. That wasn't a big deal. But in the process of the interview, we found out that the reason why Sam wanted a car, he wanted to go back to work, that he didn't want to be in the situation he was in, and he was willing to get back out into the workforce and do that. So we have a partnership with AARP, which will work with seniors to train them job skills. And so we were able to point Sam into that resource, and Sam got a job to train with a local organization here. After a month, he was hired on full time with that organization. So we were able to help him not only with his car need, but we were also able to help him with his physical need, his financial needs. But in the process of that too, we found out that Sam was really wanting to find a church, and he didn't really know where to go. And so we invited him to church, and he started coming on a regular basis, and he started attending some of the classes that we have there, discipleship and purpose. And you know, he really started to engage. And after a couple months, we had a baptism. Sam got baptized. And to me, that's it. That's the reason we're here. If we only do that for Sam, everything we've done here has been a success. But the thing is, God has used us over and over and over again to do that, and to see lives changed and people's lives impacted. And, you know, we've had people come in that don't really believe in God too much, but after experiencing the love of Christ, changes their mind. We have built some wonderful relationships. We've had people come back to the shop to volunteer, and we just keep, every day we come in, we get to do this. This is not work. This is an opportunity. We're not just fixing cars. In fact, if you notice in our logo, there's a line through the word garage, and the reason it's there is because it's not about the garage. That's what we do. But our purpose is far more than that. We're here to help people to fix their lives, to improve their lives. So one of the things we really felt strongly about is education. Almost none of our clients we were seeing were budgeting. So we started a budgeting class just to teach them the basics to do that. Most of the cars that we were working on were neglected. We found that some of our families were second and third generation single parent families. Fathers have been out of the home. Kids weren't taught to check the oil or rotate the tires or when to check the oil, when to change the oil, or what the lights on the dash mean. You know, a car is the second biggest investment we make in our lives, next to our house. So it's important that they know how to maintain that. So we have a model maintenance class where we teach them the basics of why and how to maintain their vehicle. We want to be a hand up, not a hand out. So we empower our clients to pay for the parts, and we supply the labor at no charge. We sell the parts basically at what they would pay if they went into O'Reilly's and bought them. We're really not making any money there. We just want our clients to feel like they have an investment and some skin in the game. Then we have a low-cost vehicle program. We work with that. We're primarily single parents, families, to help them with transportation. We have cars donated to our shop, and then we go through them, do the maintenance and do the repairs that are necessary on them, and then we sell them to our clients for $500. That way they have an investment in the car. And so we're really happy to be able to do that. And over the last 2.5 years, we've been able to provide about 36 cars to families that didn't have transportation. You know, we've been blessed. At the end of this year, we showed where we had done 715 repairs in the 2.5 years. That's just for two people. We thought that was a pretty amazing number. And then we've provided over $100,000 worth of free labor. That's 715 times we sat down with a person one-on-one. And we were able to talk to them and find out their story. And we were able to listen to them. And we were able to just point them toward resources to help them further improve their lives. But the most important thing we got to do is we got to talk to them about their walk with God, their relationship with God, and we got to pray with them. You know, we feel like that's the whole reason why we're here. If we really want to share God's love, you can't do it any better than just sitting down with somebody and listening to them. And then not just giving advice or telling them, you know, well, if you hadn't have done this or if you do this, but, you know, just tell them, you know, we'll help you, we'll walk with you, we'll do what we can do. In most cases, it's about hope. You know, we see that so many times as our clients will come in here, and I hear over and over and over again that, man, it's just bad stuff just always happens to me. It's just like I'm hitting one wall after another. My luck is so bad, I just never get over this or get ahead. And our purpose here, our goal here, is to break that, to show them that there is hope. And through the love of Christ and through the support of our community, we're able to impact people's lives every day. And that's exactly what we're praying to do, is to break cycles and to encourage people to move forward and to be more.
0: And what a beautiful, beautiful story. A special thanks to Katrina Hine for sourcing the story. Thanks to Madison Derricott for the production and the sound design. And a thanks to Mike Gideon for sharing the story. And that story about what he did for Sam, oh my goodness, he didn't just fix the car. He was trying to fix a life and trying to love a stranger. 715 repairs, 36 cars donated and given away, well, $500, so there's some skin in the game. And then all because God called on Mike to do something different with his life and to serve him differently. The story of Higher Power Garage and how God calls on ordinary Americans to do the most extraordinary and beautiful things. This is Our American Stories.
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0: 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And this is the only show in the country where America is the star, where the American people are the star. By the way, if you'd like to support all that we're doing here, it is a 501c3, a nonprofit, and you can support us by going to OurAmericanStories.com. Give a little, give a lot. It's tax deductible. Do your part. And again, share what we're doing with friends and with neighbors, because there are so few things we can share with each other that's content. And now we have Carla Duerson on to share her story with us, and she is a student of one of our regular contributors, author Leslie Leyland Fields. Carla is sharing with us the story of her daughter, Wiley. Here is Carla.
2: How do I begin a story that seems to have begun long before I was born? How can I go back far enough to show how all the tributaries ran along to cause this river that is my life? There is not a way I can see now except to begin somewhere and trust that those small streams will reveal themselves even in the flow of mightier water. Choroid plexus cysts. Choroid plexus cysts. I turned these alien words over in my mind and tried them in my mouth. Was I saying it right? Gavin and I were in the Subaru and trying to decide if we could continue with our plan. It says here that most of the time they just resolve. They don't cause any harm, it seems, even in the flow of mightier water. Choroid plexus cysts. Choroid plexus cysts. I turned these alien words over in my mind and tried them in my mouth. Was I saying it right? Gavin and I were in the Subaru and trying to decide if we could continue with our plan.

0: found on our unborn baby's brain in an anatomy scan. "Should we still get the balloon?" Gavin wondered aloud. "We should," I resolved. He pulled into the Dollar Tree. He went in and gave the employee the sealed envelope the sonographer had prepared for our gender reveal surprise, and the box to hide either a blue or pink balloon. In the meantime, I called my best friend from the passenger seat in the parking lot. "Elizabeth, they found cysts on the baby's brain, and maybe a problem with the heart." "I'm so sorry," she breathed. I knew she was. There are no platitudes and cliches. She is familiar with suffering. She is full of empathy and love. We cried and prayed the rest of the short way home with the balloon in the box in the back of the car. We stopped in the driveway. This would not be the only time we would wonder how to face our family of five children with news we did not understand, let alone know how to bear. We took deep breaths and went inside, knowing that, in the midst of the painful mystery of what had just happened, there was apparent joy. We gathered in our living room and decided to video the momentous occasion. Our eldest man-child hovered over his younger brother and three younger sisters, who almost all thought the balloon would be blue. The eldest sister decided to go with pink. "I'm going to say it's a girl, because I want you to know, baby, that if you're a girl, I believe in you." She announced this to the camera. We sliced the box open, and we all gasped, laughed, and marveled at the pink balloon that floated up to the ceiling. It did seem to take the heaviness of the what-ifs off our shoulders. Everything felt lighter in the wonder of our baby girl, Margaret Wiley. From the beginning, she has been full of surprises. Her story barely feels like it's mine, too. Yet I was there. I remember the nausea. I remember the faces in mine comforting, supporting, helping. I remember the room and the thoughts and the unfolding. I was there. We were doing this together, this being born. After the anatomy scan, with the choroid plexus cysts on the brain and the possible heart abnormality, we were scheduled to see a high-risk obstetrician. I was expecting it to be nothing, something easily explained away. "She is just fine," I imagined the doctor saying. He said nothing of the kind. "You see her heart here? It does not have a wall where one should be." I felt like he was talking so fast, and my heartbeat joined his rapid cadence. He could see the cysts, but their presence was more evidence for his final evaluation, not necessarily a problem in themselves. "I am quite certain that your daughter has Down syndrome." My heart dropped. I asked him to say it all again. Her growth, the cysts, the heart defect, it all added up, in his estimation, to a genetic disorder. Then came the offers of how to move forward or not move forward with the pregnancy. "We can arrange for any or all of it right here in the office." We asked for a moment. Reeling, I dropped my legs off the side of the exam table toward Gavin. We knew that advanced maternal age carried risks, and we also knew that we did not want to end this life that had begun. We explained that conviction for the first of many times when the doctor re-entered the room. We also opted for a blood test in which they could use a sample of mine to find Wiley's genetic information. It was not diagnostic, like an amniocentesis would be, but for the time being, it felt safer to us. We did not realize that safety, as we knew it, would no longer be an option anymore.
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0: And we continue with Our American Stories, and we've been listening to Carla Duerson share the story of her daughter, Wiley. While pregnant with her, Carla and her husband, Gavin, found out that there were cysts on Wiley's brain and holes in her heart, all signs of Down syndrome. We return to Carla.
2: The next step was to have a heart scan with a pediatric cardiologist. "What other questions do you have?" he asked. "So, if you repair her heart, she could run around and play ball." "Absolutely. We can repair children's hearts, and they can have the potential to live a happy, normal life." This amazing doctor, with the assistance of skilled sonographers, examined our little Wiley's tiny heart and found that she had a large hole between her ventricles, a small one between the chambers of her atrium, and a very leaky valve. He spoke clearly and candidly about human limits. We did not yet know what her genetic condition might be, but looking at her heart, he conjectured that she could be born at our local children's hospital and would not need emergency surgery for her heart. We left the appointment marveling at the technology and knowledge that could assist the tiniest of people. On a Tuesday morning following, I answered the call from the high-risk obstetrician. "I'm sorry to tell you that the test has different results than expected. I thought it was trisomy 21, but the test came back with a strong likelihood of trisomy 18. Frozen. I knew what that meant. In researching choroid plexus cysts, I had come across information about trisomy 18, Edwards syndrome, the next most common after trisomy 21, Down syndrome. And Edwards' prognosis is incredibly bleak. Most people choose not to continue the pregnancy. Of those that do continue, only 50% are born living. Of those who do live, 90 to 95% pass away before their first birthdays. I thought our baby was going to have the love chromosome, not the death chromosome. I grieved. And we prayed. Wiley tipped her cards a few times. She shot up a clenched fist in an ultrasound, which is a common trisomy 18 trait. She grew, but very slowly. Another telltale sign. Her brain was abnormal. Other moms on this journey described the same experience I had. The strangeness of carrying a bustling, busy baby on the inside, who is given almost zero chance of making it on the outside. The day came when our doctor told us it was time for new cuisine and fresh air. The placenta, also affected by the genetic disorder, was not serving her well anymore. For the first time in my experience of motherhood, I chose between a Monday and Tuesday for an induction. The struggle was real. Preparing for her birth, I could feel the temptation to pull away from my daughter. The idea of having to let her go was so painful. I wanted to protect my heart. I prepared myself for the worst in hopes of getting over the loss more quickly. But in the midst of this emotional removal, a friend reminded me that Wiley needed me. Like many other times in which something felt impossible, forgiveness, letting go, choosing mercy over judgment, I felt God helping me open my heart all the way to my precious girl. I realized, either way, whether alive on earth or in heaven, I would still have the chance to hold her. This encounter became my new focus. I knew I would never receive a gift of which I was more afraid. On the scheduled day, Wiley was born, but not into my arms. She was born into the hands of doctors who pulled her from my body and onto tiny beds with machines as Gavin and I held hands. We didn't know if she was coming or leaving. Goodbye was easier to imagine than hello. Yet Gavin went to her, held her body, and announced, "She is breathing, Carr. She is breathing." I reeled, and it began receiving Wiley. A few long hours later, on May 8th, she was placed into my arms. I did not know how to hold her. She had tubes and cords and leads springing from her. In my disbelief, I cradled my daughter gently. She was born weighing 4 pounds and 8 ounces. I trembled beneath her weight. She was like the break of day. A constant prayer flowed silently from my heart. How, Lord, how do I hold her? With her tiny body and her determination, Wiley brought with her a deep sense of the present. I dared not leave it. Along with that, she attracted hands, so many hands, family, friends, nurses, technicians, doctors, social workers, dietitians, volunteers, clerks, neighbors, therapists, so many people to hold us. We would have fallen. Gavin, Wiley, our other children, me. We would have crumbled if it weren't for the grip of people who carried our burdens and met our needs. Through those hands and prayers, Wiley endured 3 holes in her lungs, an open heart surgery, arrhythmias, a pericardial effusion, pulmonary hypertension, seizures, RSV, and numerous infections with intubations. We wondered more than once if she was leaving this world. On one occasion, I looked upon my daughter with such sorrow and cried out to God to know how to endure witnessing her suffering. But slowly, she was gaining. With great awe, I witnessed my daughter choosing us, choosing to stay. Now, these days, we gather what she has sown. She is thriving. She is still the gift that inspires me. She still attracts a crowd of helpers and admirers. She still takes our breath, but in a whole different way. Trisomy 18 has become a welcome death sentence. We are glad that our small, comfortable life has died. We were glad to put to death selfishness in our family. Wiley's trisomy 18 diagnosis has been a death to living with a false sense of control and misplaced trust. Receiving her, just as she is, has been a gift of a new kind of life with God, and an amazing time of living with her in the here and now. In light of time's uncertainty, heaven and eternity have never seemed sweeter or more real. I have a song for her. I change the words to Edelweiss and sing them over her. The Edelweiss flower grows in the high altitude of the Alps and is a symbol for bravery, courage and love. How fitting for our mighty warrior. Wily girl, wily girl. Every morning you greet me. Soft and light, sweet and bright. You look happy to meet me. Blossoms of love, will you bloom and grow? Bloom and grow forever. Wily girl, wily girl. Bless my daughter forever.
0: And a special thanks to Carla Duerson for sharing her story. The story of Carla Duerson and her husband and her baby girl, Wiley, here on Our American Stories.
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0: This is Lee Habib, and this is Our American Stories. Up next, we have our regular contributor, Ashley Lubinsky. Ashley is the former co-host of Discovery Channel's Master of Arms, and she is also the co-founder of the University of Wyoming College of Law's Firearms Research Center. Here's Ashley.
4: When we speak about the British invasion, pretty much everyone is referring to the cultural phenomenon when British rock stars, especially the Beatles, came to America in the 1960s, which of course sparked fear into the homes of American parents everywhere.
5: And now this has happened again. Last Sunday, on our show in New York, the Beatles played to the greatest TV audience that's ever been assembled in the history of American TV. Now, tonight, here in Miami Beach, again the Beatles face our record-busting audience. Ladies and gentlemen, here are four of the nicest youngsters we've ever had on our stage. The Beatles! Bring them on!
4: But how about a century earlier, in the 1860s? In 1868, there was another British invasion that created outright hysteria in the middle class, thanks, of course, to the media. Lydia Thompson and her British Blondes brought a popular performance art to the United States back in 1868. And surprisingly, it actually didn't exist in the U.S. before that. And that was the art of burlesque. Now, one thing that should be noted is that this idea of burlesque or belly dancing or any form of kind of risque dancing actually is depicted in cave drawings.
6: Woman! Yeah! Oh, woman.
4: So this is not something that is new at all. And in fact, in Greek and Roman cultures, this style of dance was seen as something that was sacred rather than salacious. It was actually considered a part of kind of a fertility routine. And every country throughout history has had their own version of that. In the 14th century, belly dancing was incredibly popular. But the birthplace of true burlesque was in the 1800s in England. So what is burlesque? It's not just dancing, not just performances of scantily clad women, although that is, of course, part of it, but it has this flair of camp to it, with comedy routines, singing, dancing, and even in some cases, there's circus levels of performing, so aerial performances, different types of circus acts that appear in burlesque. And one of the best was Lydia Thompson. She was born in 1838 in London, and she was one of several children, and one of her sisters was a famous English stage actress named Clara T. Bracey. But Thompson was a dancer, and she also kind of had this great humor about her. So she became known for her dancing, she became known as a comedian, actor, and then ultimately a producer. And she started dancing, believe it or not, in her teenage years in 1852, and she was traveling all around England and Europe. And the one thing about Thompson that was kind of what made her iconic was the fact that she had this troupe that she created known as the British Blondes. And so she decided to take the show on the road, quite literally, and went to America in 1868. And she adapted English burlesque, because the British always have different levels of humor today and back in the past. And so she adapted her burlesque performance that she would do all over Europe and target it really to middle-class New Yorkers. That was kind of the goal, was to get the middle class to be interested in this style of art form. And initially, it was very popular among men and women, so it wasn't something that was exclusively men like you think of a lot of dancing today. And she wanted to create kind of topical and local references, so she reworked lyrics to the songs she sang and made sure that New Yorkers felt like it wasn't just this British group coming in, that they actually were a part of this culture in the city. And the first show that she had was in New York City. It was called Ixion, and it included wit, parody, song, dance, music, and believe it or not, it was had this aura of empowering women. All the performers that she had had a range of different skills. And they were the most popular entertainers during the New York theater season from 1868 to 1869. So when they came into the area, they were incredibly popular. In fact, a news article said about their performances, "The eccentricities of pantomime and burlesque with their curious combination of comedy, parody, satire, improvisation, song and dance, variety acts, extravagant stage effects, risque jokes, and saucy costumes, while familiar enough by British audiences, took New York by storm." So while the public loved burlesque now in New York City in the 1860s, the media decided that it was the absolute lowest form of entertainment. And the one media powerhouse that really hated Lydia and her girls was the New York Times. And what it did was it ultimately forced Lydia to go on tour. So she didn't leave America, but she decided to take the show on the road because there was such hostility in New York City. After the New York Times and different media publications and scholars started kind of hating on burlesque, this hatred grew within American culture. And one of the articles that was quoted about burlesque in the New York Times was that it was a disgraceful spectacle of padded legs jiggling and wriggling in the incident follies and indecency of the hour. So that's a big change from a year prior when they found it to be charming and eccentric and intelligent in its style of performance. New York Times actually headlined an entire article with the title, quote, "Exit British Burlesque." So Lydia Thompson and the British Blondes, they decide to take the show on the road. They decide that New York is not the place for them right now. And so they go all over the country until about 1874. And they encountered some interesting trouble along the way. They obviously maintained some level of popularity or else they would have gone back to England well before. But I think one of the weirder stories has to do with the owner of the Chicago Times. His name was Wilbur Story. And when the British Blondes were performing in Chicago, he started creating accusations that the girls weren't virtuous. I mean, it was definitely low-hanging fruit because they were risque performers, but Thompson did not appreciate that her women were being categorized as people who were promiscuous. Just because they were dancing that way didn't mean that that's how they lived their lives off stage. And so Thompson very publicly called him a liar. And then in 1870, Thompson, her husband, and one of her colleagues horsewhipped Story at gunpoint. And of course, he was all right, but they were arrested and fined. But they did not stop performing. They were let go, and then they traveled over to Nevada and California. And when Thompson was asked about this behavior and what she had done to Story, she did not have any remorse. She said that his statements about her women were repugnant, and she, quote, was glad at what she had done. But what happens here is something that you hear time and time again. The media hates it, and they talk about it, but by talking about it, you create publicity, and the expression, all publicity is good publicity, and that was very much the case, because they developed a level of notoriety that drove audiences to their shows until about 1874, when Thompson and her performers returned to England. Now, the style of burlesque might have started in the 1800s in England. The style of dancing dates centuries before, but it also continued to evolve around the world after this. And one of the more prominent, more well-known movements of burlesque style performance is the popular French Moulin Rouge that goes on into the 20th century. And subsets of Americans will continue to like burlesque, especially when you look at Prohibition. There's a lot of things going on under the table there, and burlesque performances was one of them. But Americans, the American government ultimately maybe took a nod from the New York Times, and decency laws were something that were incredibly prominent in the U.S. in the 20th century, and has actually impacted all forms of burlesque and other types of risque dance performances in the country up through the 1980s and 1990s. And there's some things that have trickled into the 21st century, which, you know, was an attempt to kind of drive the art form, or as people would probably not argue it wasn't art, but would drive the form into the darkness. But for a brief moment in the 1860s, Lydia Thompson brought a class to burlesque, showcasing and bringing to America a typical British sense of humor, but one that would ultimately leave many Americans aghast.
0: And a terrific job on the production, editing, and storytelling by our own Greg Hengler. And we heard the story about burlesque, and burlesque as the British did it. Burlesque was more than just racy dancing. Lydia Thompson raised it to a high art form, and her desire was to target it to the middle-class New Yorker. And there it was, a mixture of pantomime and satire and wit, saucy costumes, yes, but also just sheer fun. The story of the British invasion of burlesque on Our American Story.
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9: With an expanded look at your weatherology forecast, I'm meteorologist Laura Lockwood with a look at the area's weather. Clear to partly cloudy through most of the area. We'll see a few more clouds in southwestern Nebraska and northwestern Kansas as a cold front begins to work its way into the region. Also seeing areas of showers and a few spotty storms in this area as well. Temperatures overnight will be dipping into the 70s through most of the region, slightly cooler in extreme northwestern Kansas and southwestern Nebraska, with lows dipping down into the mid-60s. As we head through the day on a Tuesday, we'll have that line of showers and storms slide a little bit further to the east, impacting western Kansas and north central Kansas, as well as most of southern Nebraska. We'll see a bit more cloud cover in that area as well. Temperatures ahead of this boundary will once again return into the triple digits through most of the region, slightly cooler behind this boundary with temperatures in the 90s. I'm weatherology meteorologist Laura Lockwood.
0: And we continue with Our American Stories. Thomas Jefferson has become today's everyman due to his paradoxical nature. And like us, he is neither purely heroic nor a villainous figure. Here to tell the story is Pulitzer Prize-winning historian Joseph Ellis, author of American Sphinx, the character of Thomas Jefferson. And we gathered this audio thanks to the Library of Congress. Let's take a listen.
10: In the Lincoln-Douglas debates, Abraham Lincoln, Stephen Douglas, both Lincoln and Douglas believe Jefferson agrees with them. When Herbert Hoover runs against Franklin Delano Roosevelt for the presidency of the United States in 1932, both of them think they are Jeffersonians. When Ronald Reagan is elected president, he, in his inaugural address, says we must pluck a rose from Jefferson's garden and wear it in our lapels forever. And William Jefferson Clinton starts his inaugural parade in Monticello. He is America's everyman. He's all things to all people. And it's not just any man who can be every man. How do you do that? Well, I was asking that question in a context in which the dominant point of view was established by Franklin Roosevelt in 1943. Franklin Roosevelt rode out of the White House, the limo went to the National Archives, and he picked up the portable desk that Jefferson allegedly used to write the first draft of the Declaration. It was a desk custom made for him by a former slave, where in the third week of June of 1776, at the second floor apartment of 7th and Market Street, he wrote the magic words of American history. And they are the magic words of American history. These 55 words are the most important words in American and maybe in modern world history. If you're looking for a secret to the wellspring, this is it. These words mean so much and different things to different people. We hold these truths to be self-evident, that all men are created equal, that they are endowed by their Creator with certain inalienable rights, that among these rights are life, liberty, and the pursuit of happiness, that to secure these rights, governments are instituted among men, deriving their justification. I get it wrong. Every time I get it wrong. But it is, think about this, when Ho Chi Minh wrote the Constitution for Vietnam in 1946, how does it begin? We hold these truths to be self-evident, that all men are created equal. Now, later on, it says, workers of the world, unite. You have nothing to lose but your chains. So it's a nice blend of Jefferson and Marx, And when the women gathered together at Seneca Falls in 1848, how'd they begin? We hold these truths to be self-evident, that all men and women are created equal. I think Jefferson meant men and women, don't you? Yes. What he really meant was that all of us that are human beings possess a soul. And that separates us from other creatures as human beings. And if American history were a casino, nobody that's bet on Jefferson, as far as I can tell, has ever lost. You want him. He's like an ace in the hole. You want him, right? Until now. Maybe you don't want him. The Democratic Party is not so sure. The Democratic Party in Ohio, as well as several other states, have just said that they're going to drop Jefferson's name from the annual Jefferson Jackson dinner. Going to drop Jackson's name, too. Jackson did the Indians bad, and Jefferson did the black man bad. Now, I don't see anybody with any stonemasons up there ready to knock Jefferson's image off Mount Rushmore, but there are people that have actually written books calling for the Jefferson Memorial to be replaced by a memorial to Frederick Douglass. And if you are a historian and you want to get a PhD, and like I had a wonderful student named Chandra, I won't tell you her last name, she went to Harvard and she said, I want to write about Jefferson. They said, what? You can't do that. He's the dead wettest male you can possibly imagine. You can finish your career if you're finished if you do that. And that's, so within the profession, there is a set of assumptions, and a lot of people are playing their politics on the past. A lot of politically correct nonsense. People are doing their political isometric exercises against Thomas Jefferson. And I don't think that's a good idea. And I want to conclude with trying to make the point I want to end with in terms of the occasion for this moment. It's 1815, and Thomas Jefferson agrees to sell his books to what becomes the Library of Congress for $23,950. He makes this contribution, and the seeds that he plants become the greatest library in the world. This is good news, okay? Now, you could go the other way, however. Why is Jefferson selling these books in the first place? When he dies, he is going to be about $10 million in debt. Now, here's the thought, which I suggested we mention. People wanted him to free his slaves, right? He owned about 200 slaves, 100 of them in Monticello, another in another plantation down the road, 90 miles. Jefferson didn't own his slaves. His creditors owned his slaves. He couldn't free them. But in the 6 months after the ghouls descend upon Monticello, it's dismembered from all the furnishings, and 130 African-Americans, whom he has promised will not be sold down the river, are sold down the river. And that's not just a euphemism. If you get sold to Mississippi or Louisiana, you're in deep trouble. Your lifespan is very short. And there were promises he made that he couldn't keep. So that's the other way to tell the story, that the gift is itself an indication of his bankruptcy, and then you could say his moral bankruptcy and his inability to take a strong stand against slavery in his latter years. Here's where I want to leave you, and I hope this prompts some questions. We need imperfect, flawed founders. In fact, if they were perfect, what in heaven's name would we have to learn from them? Let's leave Jefferson in the conversation.
0: And a terrific job on the editing and production by our own Greg Hengler. And you've been listening to the Pulitzer Prize-winning historian Joseph Ellis, author of American Sphinx, The Character of Thomas Jefferson. He gave this speech in, of all places, the very place Jefferson sold his books to, the Library of Congress. Special thanks to all that the folks do at the Library of Congress. If you ever get a chance, visit the building. And just imagine, in the Lincoln-Douglas debates, both men believed Jefferson agreed with them. And the same with Ronald Reagan and Bill Clinton, and the same throughout history until relatively recently. And the fact of the matter is, he was America's everyman, and he wrote those 55 words that may be the most important in not just political history, and not just modern history, but world history. The story of America's everyman, Thomas Jefferson, here on Our American Stories.
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12: Breaking news this hour at Town Hall. I'm Bob Agnew in Washington. An update on the Amazon Prime plane that overran the runway at Miami International Airport and crashed into vehicles. At least five people known to have been killed.
13: New images surfacing of firefighters raising ladders to get up to the two pilots of the Boeing 767 jet, which overshot the runway and slammed into parked cars as it landed at Miami International Airport. Dramatic video showing flames shooting from an engine of the Amazon cargo plane as eyewitnesses feared the jet would blow up. Luckily, it didn't. The plane was incoming from San Juan, Puerto Rico, when it skidded off the runway after touching down just before 2 o'clock on Sunday.
12: It's correspondent Laura Winters. The U.S. Supreme Court handed Republicans a big win for the campaign trail in an 8-1 ruling that allows for coordinated activity between campaigns and the party to receive better advertising rates.
14: The court issued a stay in the case, concluding that a Fourth Circuit ruling was contrary to that of rulings from numerous other circuits, and that the Democratic candidates launched suits despite their pending challenge to the new FCC rule. The lone justice dissenting was Ketanji Brown Jackson, who broke with her liberal allies on the court to claim that the stay should not have been issued. With the Supreme Court reinstating the rule, political groups and candidates will be able to coordinate their spending on advertisements to receive the best possible rate from them.
12: That is Bernie Bennett reporting. Gas prices have reached an all-time high for Labor Day.
15: The price of gas averages $4.14 a gallon. That's nearly a dollar more than last last year and surpasses the previous Labor Day record of 382 in 2012. Speaking Sunday on ABC's This Week, Energy Secretary Chris Wright acknowledged prices are higher now than a year ago.
16: Yes, they're higher today, but we're doing everything we can to push them down.
15: Prices surged after the U.S. and Israel attacked Iran in February, affecting crude oil traffic through the Strait of Hormuz. I'm Mike Hemp.
12: More on these stories at Town Hall.
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18: This is The Making of America from the Jefferson Media Group. It is highly probable you never heard the name Whitcomb Judson, but it is highly improbable that you don't use his invention every single day in numerous ways. Born in Chicago in 1843, Judson turned out to be a natural-born inventor. Unfortunately, most of his inventions were unworkable. That is, all but one. In 1893, he was granted a patent for his clothes-gathering locking device. However, that device didn't catch on until 1918, when the Navy ordered thousands of them for their new flying suits. And shortly thereafter, the whole world were using zippers.
19: This has been The Making of America. I'm Michael Emerson, and you can visit us at jeffersonmediagroup.com.

0: And we return to Our American Stories. And up next, a story from British historian Andrew Roberts, who's written the book Churchill Walking with Destiny, and also, for this feature story, The Last King of America, The Misunderstood Reign of King George III. Today, Andrew shares with us that story and the misconceptions about the last English ruler of this country. Take it away, Andrew.
1: The thing that Americans assume about King George III was that he was a tyrant. And we know that because he was mentioned as being unfit to be the ruler of a free people in the Declaration of Independence. The Common Sense pamphlet that was written by Tom Paine describes him as the royal brute of Britain. And, of course, we also know that he was an absurd, sort of camp but sinister and sadistic figure from Lin-Manuel Miranda's hit musical, Hamilton, the American musical. None of this is right. None of this is true. He was not a tyrant. He was, in fact, a constitutional monarch. He believed in limited government, limited monarchy, never believed in the divine right of kings and so on, and never vetoed an act of parliament in his life. George III was born in June 1738, the son of the Prince of Wales, Prince Frederick, and his mother, Princess Augusta. It was a very rural society. About 80% of people took their livings from agriculture. It was a very hierarchic society with a small aristocracy at the top and an awful lot of working people at the bottom of society. It was a old-fashioned, in a sense, society because this was before the Industrial Revolution, and it was a country at war for much of its time for the next 100 years, primarily with France. George III had a very wide education for the day. He had tutors who taught him much more widely and indeed deeply than the schoolboys of the day, even at the best public schools in Britain. One of the things that he was required to do by his tutor, the Earl of Bute, was to write essays about historical and constitutional issues. And it was a very wide-ranging education. And we can tell from these essays that he had a true belief in limited constitutional monarchy. He was totally opposed to the slave trade and to slavery. It was very remarkable that in the 1750s, when no country in the world had outlawed slavery, and which an awful lot of them were practicing slavery right the way across the globe, that the Prince of Wales should be writing essays, really holding the concept of slavery in execration, as he put it. He said that it was the arguments for it was absurd. And this had a major effect on him later on because he didn't buy or sell a slave in his life. He never invested in the companies that did that. And ultimately, he signed the legislation that abolished the slave trade. George III was a good-natured, charming, intelligent person. He was very much in love with his wife, which was extremely unusual in the Hanoverian family, which was otherwise an extremely dysfunctional group of kings. And George III was a believing, pious, practicing Anglican. He did believe that the Christian faith was something that needed to permeate every aspect of his life, and it did. And he felt that he had a close connection to the Almighty. He much preferred talking to bishops than talking to politicians. He went to church every Sunday and enjoyed it. The Seven Years' War, which started actually here in America before the official outbreak in 1756, continued until 1763 and was fought by Britain and Prussia and the American colonies on one side versus pretty much the whole of the rest of Europe, Russia, Austria, France primarily. So it was a world war. It's sometimes called by historians the First World War because it continued on several continents right the way through to the East Indies, and it was a tremendous victory for the British-led coalition, to the point that in the Treaty of Paris in 1763, the French were flung off the North American continent altogether. The war was tremendously expensive. It doubled the national debt in Britain. George III, he had a very conservative with a small c view of the national debt. He thought it was the moral duty of the government to try to pay it down as much as he could. And so in an attempt 2 years after the war to try to get the Americans to help defray the expenses of it, or at least defray the expenses of troops that were stationed in North America, because every penny of the Stamp Act was going to be spent in North America, they tried to bring in this this act of Parliament which would raise taxes on printed paper. The Stamp Act was intended to only to raise a very small amount of money, between £40,000 and £50,000, which worked out as, between the 2.5 million Americans, is only about 2 shillings and sixpence per American per year. But it wasn't really the level of the Stamp Act so much as the principle of it, because for the last 100 years or so, the British had not imposed internal duties. There had been trading dues, of course, and they had been around since the time of Oliver Cromwell. But this was a departure, and one that the Americans were not going to put up with. It was also quite unfortunate that the people who were most heavily hit by the Stamp Act, namely solicitors, lawyers, journalists, were also, and always have been, and indeed are today, the most vocal people in society. America deserved independence by the 1760s and early 1770s. It was a country of 2.5 million people. It had 7% year-on-year growth, a really burgeoning economy. It had more bookshops in Philadelphia than in any other city of the empire except for London. It also had no external French threat, so the nearest French army was 1,000 miles away in Haiti. So it was the right time for America to become self-governing. And at the same time, the British government passed a proclamation saying that the 13 colonies could not expand over the Allegheny Mountains westwards. And so it essentially preserved the whole of the American continent west of the Alleghenies as one gigantic Native American reservation, essentially. And this was something that a lot of the founding fathers who had shares in speculative land deals, especially in the Ohio River Valley, were not going to put up with. So these things all coming together created, by the mid to late 1760s, an intellectual movement in America that understood that the best thing for the country was to become a country and a self-governing one. The truly important factor in the creation of the American Revolution was not issues over taxation and representation. Frankly, both the South Carolinian and the Virginian delegates to the Stamp Act Congress were told not to accept representation if it were offered. But it was about sovereignty. It was about who ultimately was in control of the laws that were passed in America. And when American local legislatures could be vetoed by the London Parliament, that was something that went to the heart of whether or not America was going to become a sovereign nation.
0: And you're listening to Andrew Roberts tell a story. Heck, I know a lot about history, and it was revealing to me. And by the way, we're still having the same arguments about sovereignty, about who decides and who pays, even here in this country with a distant power, at least as many people see it, called Washington, D.C. When we come back, more of this remarkable storytelling. Andrew Roberts telling the story of the last king of America, King George III, here on Our American Stories.

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1: With a next panel look at your weatherology forecast, I'm meteorologist Laura Lockwood with a look at the area's weather. Clear to partly cloudy through most of the area. We'll see a few more clouds in southwestern Nebraska and northwestern Kansas as a cold front begins to work its way into the region. Also seeing areas of showers and a few spotty storms in this area as well. Temperatures overnight will be dipping into the 70s through most of the region, slightly cooler in extreme northwestern Kansas and southwestern Nebraska, with lows dipping down into the mid-60s. As we head through the day on a Tuesday, we'll have that line of showers and storms slide a little bit further to the east, impacting western Kansas and north-central Kansas, as well as most of southern Nebraska. We'll see a bit more cloud cover in that area as well. Temperatures ahead of this boundary will once again return into the triple digits through most of the region, slightly cooler behind this boundary with temperatures in the 90s. I'm weatherology meteorologist Laura Lockwood.
2: And we're back with our American stories and our story on the last king of America, King George III. And by the way, pick up this book on Amazon. You won't put it down. It's terrific writing and a real suspense yarn in some ways. When we last left off, Andrew Roberts was telling us about what kind of man King George was. He hated slavery. He was a constitutional monarch. And unlike popular perception, he wasn't a tyrant. But in order for us to gain our independence, he had to be painted as one. Let's continue with the story.
3: Although the American founding fathers quite rightly wanted to clothe themselves in the mantle of the great revolutions of 1642 against Charles I and 1688 against James II, that required trying to straitjacket George III into being a Stuart absolutist monarch, which he absolutely was not. And so instead, they needed to try to turn him into a tyrant, which he also was not. We know what tyrants did in the late 18th century. One only had to look at Russia or Austria or Prussia, what the Spanish were doing in New Orleans, what the French were doing in Corsica, to see what despotism looked like in the 18th century. And George III was doing none of that. He never arrested an American editor, closed an American newspaper. He didn't station armies in the American cities, except for Boston after 1768. He was not a tyrant in the 18th century meaning of the phrase, which was cruel or despotic. The Boston Tea Party was an attempt in December 1773 to keep the price of tea high for those Bostonian merchants, many of whom were also smugglers, to profit from. And the British government wanted to allow the dumping, essentially, of huge amounts of tea from the East India Company, which was going bankrupt at the time. This would have been very good for American consumers of tea because they would pay much less for their tea. But this wasn't good at all for the Bostonian merchants, who had their men attack the ships that were bringing the tea into the harbour and threw 9,000 pounds in weight of tea, so tons and tons of tea, into the harbour. So this encouraged the Lord North government back in London to pass various tough acts called the Intolerable Acts in America, the Coercive Acts in Britain, against the port of Boston and the province of Massachusetts Bay. And the king was told that by the royal governors that the other provinces would not stand by Massachusetts. And it was one of many, many appallingly bad pieces of advice that he got from his men on the ground. It was always disastrous when the royal governors and other important people, just like General Sir Thomas Gage, the commander-in-chief of the British Army in America, told the king that the Americans would react meekly to the coercive acts. He couldn't have got it more wrong. In fact, they reacted with fury and also in a unified way. Once the Declaration of Independence was published, famously on the 4th of July 1776, the reaction across the 13 colonies was immediate. And on the 9th of July, the King's statue in the Bowling Green in southern Manhattan was pulled down, melted down to create 44,000 lead bullets for the Continental Army. And right the way across the colonies, his royal insignia was taken down and burnt. He was burnt in effigy. The names of various colleges and streets and even cities was changed to get rid of British monarchical nomenclature. So it was a really very powerful and immediate response. The British people split on a number of different lines, on religious lines, the Anglicans being more in favour of the war, the dissenters against it, on class lines, it tended to be a much more middle class thing to be in favour of the war, the working classes didn't much like the idea, and also actually, interestingly, regional lines, some counties supported it, other counties didn't. In America, some one-third of the population were loyalists. They didn't want the war to break out at all. Quite a lot of them actually raised arms against the Patriot cause and the Continental Army. So it was an element of civil war as well, which explains the atrocities. In all civil wars, you get much worse atrocities than in normal state-on-state wars. In order to try to subdue the 13 colonies, the British had to send an army which never exceeded 50,000 men, and for most of the war was between 30 and 35,000 men, which was nothing and like enough for an enormous country of 1,800 miles from top to toe. It was a force that had to be given one-third of a ton of supplies per man, and so that also was a tremendously difficult logistical problem to get that across the Atlantic, 3,000 miles of the Atlantic with the Royal Navy, especially when later on in the war these ships were being attacked. And it's always very dangerous to fight against people who actually use their marksmanship to put food in their children's mouths. And that was true of an awful lot of Americans. The actual marksmanship was something that the British Army was not to get that across the Atlantic, 3,000 miles of the Atlantic with the Royal Navy, especially when later on in the war these ships were being attacked. And it's always very dangerous to fight against people who actually use their marksmanship to put food in their children's mouths. And that was true of an awful lot of Americans. The

0: army soldiers were an awful lot better than the British were expecting them to be. The British had a strategic plan, really the only workable strategic plan of the war from the British side, which was to send Sir William Howe up the Hudson Valley from New York with one force, at the same time Sir John Burgoyne came down from Canada to Albany with another, and they were going to meet and thereby secure the Hudson Valley and cut off the New England colonies from the rest of the 13 colonies, and that, if it had come off, might have won the war. But Sir William Howe veered off eastwards and captured Philadelphia, and that led to Sir John Burgoyne being captured at Saratoga in October 1777. At the time of the surrender of Burgoyne at Saratoga, the public opinion, which hitherto hadn't really mattered very much in British politics, suddenly became an extremely important aspect. And it turned against the war. The radical Whigs in Parliament openly sided with the Americans. They wore blue and buff clothes, which was the colour of the Continental Army officers, and was a highly difficult moment for the whole of the British political setup. The government essentially was in very great danger of falling.
1: And you're listening to Andrew Roberts tell a heck of a story, and it's true, it was our first Civil War. More from Andrew Roberts, the book The Last King of America. 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

0: 8 years ago, I had the stem cell injections in my knees, and it worked so well. 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
3: And we continue with Our American Stories and our final segment on the story of the last king of America, King George III. When we last left off, Britain was in crisis as public perception on the war began to turn. And things were about to get worse for Britain. Here again is Andrew Roberts with the rest of the story.
4: What happened then was that the French got involved in the war in February 1778. The French are always there when they need you. And in 1780, the Spaniards declared war, and in 1780 also the Dutch. So the British were suddenly fighting a world war against these three

0: major European powers, which turns the whole of the American War of Independence into a colonial backwater whilst we fought for our very existence. There was one point in 1779 when a Franco-Spanish fleet with 30,000 men was about to land in Britain and invade Britain. So instead of having 50,000 men in America, we had to drop that down to 35,000 and just stay in the eastern seaboard cities that we'd already held by that stage. We were to capture Charleston in 1780, which in many ways was the greatest British victory of the war, but it didn't change the overall balance of forces because the war was being fought in Gibraltar and in the East Indies and the West Indies, Africa and so on. There were any number of reasons why the American War of Independence was lost by the British. Some military historians, including me in fact, think that it couldn't have ever been won after the escape of George Washington from Manhattan. If the Battle of Bunker Hill hadn't been such an extremely expensive Pyrrhic victory for the British, if Valley Forge had gone differently and there were more desertions and the sublime, charismatic leadership of George Washington had either not been there or not been so impressive, then there was a chance of that rebellion being smothered in its cradle. However, by the time that he had got through the Valley Forge months, it was pretty much, and especially when the French turned the whole thing into a world war, you know, it's so much more difficult to fight on more than one front. There were also lots of other problems in that the British War Office hated the Admiralty and vice versa. Lots of the generals all hated each other. The generals often hated the admirals and vice versa. I mean, it was quite extraordinary the amount of internal bickering that went on, especially, of course, when it looked like it was going to be a losing war. Once the British were fighting a war not just on two fronts, but on five or six fronts, the torrent was just too strong, and George III took a long time to recognise that actually we were going to lose the 13 colonies, that they were going to become independent, and that the sooner the war ended, the more likely it was that we weren't going to lose any more colonies. As it was, we did lose some. But it was a question of drawing a line before the situation got even worse. The defeat was the most catastrophic strategic reverse for Britain between the loss of the Angevin lands in the 15th century and the fall of France in 1940. It was deeply humiliating for the king. It brought down the Lord North government. It was expensive, both in blood and treasure. And, of course, the Loyalists, over 80,000 of them, had to flee the United States. And they got out with their lives, many of them, and escaped to Canada, from where they helped build the second British Empire in India and Africa and elsewhere. It was also very fortunate that the slaves who had escaped from their masters, including those actually who belonged to George Washington, a couple of them, were also allowed off in the British ships from New York to Canada, and so were not forced to return to their servitude. But actually, when one looks at the Germain Plan, at the low level of recruitment, at the hatreds, mutual jealousies and bickering between the departments and so on, and indeed the just sheer width of the Atlantic, none of these were George III's fault. He can indeed slightly be faulted over the low recruitment, actually, because of some decisions that he supported. But this was the Lord North ministry getting things wrong constantly, and also the generals not even supporting the plan that they put their names to. So, you know, it's very often that King George III is blamed for losing the American War of Independence, but of the 10 or so factors that did lose Britain that war, he was only really marginally involved in one of them. I think that the real genius of the American founding was that the founding fathers did something totally exceptional in history, because there are any number of other countries and peoples throughout history who have escaped oppression and set up their own country and founded their own sovereignty. One thinks of the Israelites escaping from the Egyptians, the Spanish fighting the Dutch, the Austrians and the Italians, the Turks and the Greeks. You know, in each case, these were oppressive forces, and the other people escaped from oppression. What America did was to demand its own freedom and independence and sovereignty from a power that was not oppressing it, from a king who was not a tyrant in any way that you can use the term. You know, he was not cruel, he was not despotic, but he was somebody who had to go because America was ready for its own independence. And that was proved to have been absolutely the right decision for America, because a century later, you were the most powerful nation in the world. I think that the sort of takeaway message is that America's demand for autonomy was more important and more powerful than anything else. And certainly that George III's so-called tyranny has to be seen in that light. He was not a tyrant. The declaration was wrong when it said that he was unfit to be the ruler of a free people, because he was the ruler of Britain and we were a free people at the time. Article 2 of your constitution invests huge amounts of power in your president. And I noticed last April the Harvard Law Review argued very convincingly that in fact the present American president, the imperial presidency, as it has grown to become, is in fact much more powerful than George III was as King of England. So unless you believe that the imperial presidency of today is a tyranny, then I don't think that you can continue to believe that George III was one. And the king had learnt a lot of the lessons, really, of the American War of Independence. So in the French Revolutionary and subsequently Napoleonic Wars, Britain was in a much better state military. In fact, there's nothing better for an army than to lose a war in time for the next one, because people learn from the necessity of defeat far better than from anything else. So by the Napoleonic Wars, you know, we had people who were officers who were able to be chosen on their talents rather than how rich they were or where they came from in society. And we had one thing that George learned was how important it was to stick to the war. We didn't trust the French royalists, who, like the loyalists in America, never really amounted to as much as was hoped for. And so overall, it was a better war for Britain to fight, and not least, of course, it was against the French. The king was on the throne for longer than any other king of England. He was on the throne for nearly 60 years, but the last 10 years of which was a regency, because he had gone blind and deaf, and he was also senile, and he was mad. So the last decade of his life, from 1810 to 1820, is a very sad and pathos-ridden one, where he was in Windsor Castle and no one came to visit him. He played the harpsichord to himself and couldn't even hear the music. Writing of Great Britain in the King's obituary in the Times, it said, "Under the guidance of George III, she held fast by the laws and religion of her ancestors and escaped the vortex of the French Revolution, on the edge of which she stood." And in December 1768, John Wesley wrote, "His whole conduct, both in private and in public, ever since he began his reign, the uniform tenor of his behaviour, the general course both of his words and actions, has been worthy of an Englishman, worthy of a Christian, and worthy of a king."
1: And a special thanks on the production to Monty Montgomery, and a special thanks to Andrew Roberts. The book, The Last King of America, go to Amazon and The Usual Suspects and pick up a copy. And my goodness, what a story about what we were really fighting about and for, which was our autonomy. It wasn't about money. It was about us deciding for ourselves who we were and who we would become. In the end, the story of America, here on Our American Stories.

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1: And we continue with our American stories. The Lone Star Mower Racing Association, and that's LSMRA for you fans, started in 1998. But the sport of lawnmower racing goes back to 1973 when an Irishman named Jim Gavin and a few of his mates were fed up with the hefty price tag that came with most motorsports and wanted to create a sport that was cheap and accessible to everyone. As the pints flowed, they looked out the window, and there was the groundsman mowing the grass. It was then that they realized, hey, everyone has a lawnmower. That's when they decided to have a race. 80 mowers showed up for the very first contest. Here's Julie Tinman with her story about the greatest show on turf.
2: Well, I think I'm pretty much a unique unicorn. I don't know anybody in my family who is into lawnmower racing. I grew up in San Antonio, Texas, on the southwest side of town. My parents each worked two full-time jobs, so they were hardly at home because they were always working, you know, trying to provide for us. And I didn't know it at the time, but we were poor, which was the best kind of poor, right? You didn't know you were poor when you were a kid. You only figured it out when you got older and you're like, oh, yeah, I didn't get to do all those things. But I kept so active that I didn't let any of that really bother me very much. You know, and after high school, I did go off to college. Unfortunately, I found myself in the same position my parents were in. I had to work two jobs just to take care of myself and pay for my apartment and where I lived and food and all that stuff. I think what minimum wage was $4 an hour at the time. So I was working 40 to 60 hours a week. So it took me 8 years to graduate, but I did it. I got my bachelor's in accounting. And after that, instead of going to Europe with my friends, I decided to get married. And we would go kayaking. We would go fishing off the piers, and we also started cycling. Because basically, you know, it took the stress out of life because he and I both had full-time jobs that were very demanding and very stressful. So we found great pleasure in doing these activities together, and it also, you know, created a bond between us. So we were doing that, we were doing our thing, and then I was blessed with some children. And he and I raised these two beautiful kids. So the kids are grown. They're, 12 and 14 now. And he and I are watching YouTube. And these lawnmower racing, men come up on the screen. And I'm looking at that. And I'm like, wow, Rob, I think I would do that. And he's like, you would? And I'm like, yeah, I would race a lawnmower. And my husband, he's all into cars. Like, he didn't do sports growing up. He built cars. That was his thing. So I don't know what I unlocked there, but I definitely unlock a piece of him. He has, you know, a piece of his that he hasn't been able to use, you know, the skills that you need to build something. So he wanted to make sure that he and I both knew what we were getting into. So we looked up lawnmower racing in Texas, came across LSMRA, and found they were racing at a track called Camp Shayla over in Mejia, Texas. It's kind of to the right of Fort Worth. And we visited the track, and it was just like I imagined, everyone going fast around a track on a lawnmower. Some of the faster ones look like little go-karts. So he basically, what he had to do is look up the rules for the U.S. Lawnmower Racing Association to see, like, what did he need to do to build this lawnmower so I could race it. So we bought our property about 12 years ago, and when we bought our property, we had to buy a riding lawnmower because it was too much to do, you know, a push lawnmower. It's been retired. It's sitting in our, you know, graveyard of stuff out back. So we decided to resurrect it. A fun fact about this lawnmower that, for me anyways, is that when we first bought our property, my husband would have me sit in the little trailer attachment to the back of the riding lawnmower. And my kids were like 1 and 3 at the time. So he would put the kids in the trailer with me, and we'd do like little hayride around our property with the kids. And that's what we did to entertain them in the evening. So I just find that it's just cute that we are now using this lawnmower to, you know, go fast around a track. So one of the questions that I'm always asked, the very first question is about the blades. Like, everyone's really worried about the lawnmower blades. And yes, I'm here to reassure everybody that the blade of the lawnmower are the first thing that it is removed. Like, you don't race with lawnmower blades. I guess he reinforced the frame, lowered the chassis. He had to put a new steering system and a new braking system in. Oh, and new lawnmower tires, right? He had the darndest time trying to put the tires on the wheel with axle. He bought a new 708 Predator engine that gives like 22 horsepower. We can go up to like 35 miles per hour. It can go pretty fast. I know it kind of seems slow, but when you're not wearing a seatbelt, it's still a little scary. So he had lots of fun doing that. Like I said, when he was a kid, that's what he did. And now he gets to use that skill set to build his wife a lawnmower racing. And we didn't have a trailer, so we just had our Nissan truck. So he had to go buy some ramps, and we pushed the lawnmower up the ramps into the trailer, hoping to Jesus that it wouldn't fall to the right or the left or on top of us. But that didn't happen, you know, thank goodness. So now that I've been racing for a while, my husband, he's decided to get in on the action, and he bought himself an FXT lawnmower, and I actually have another lawnmower, an FXS, that I'm still learning how to drive. So I'm really comfortable in driving my GPT that goes about 35 miles an hour around the track, but I haven't become 100% comfortable in the FXS, which probably goes between 45 to 50 miles an hour. It's definitely dangerous. But that's my next goal, is to be 100% comfortable driving that. The first time I ever raced, right, my husband was taking pictures of me, and he's like, "Julie, I can see the fear in your eyes." And I'm like, "Yep, it was there." The fear was there. So I'm thinking to myself, as I'm about to go out on the track, is, you know, I have to put, what's that word? How do you say? You have to put your mouth where your foot is, or your foot where your mouth is at. So I'm like, this is it. I'm going to do this. So basically, you race in classes. They go from, like, JP is for the young kids. But the highest classes are FXS and FXT. And basically, when you see a T at the end of any of our classes, that just means you're racing an engine with twin cylinders. It's supposed to go faster than a single cylinder engine. So lawnmower racing is a co-ed sport, right? It doesn't matter if you're boy or girl. And basically, the person who wins is the person who brings the best riding lawnmower and has the best driving skills. Because at the end of the day, you could have the best driving skills, but if you haven't worked on your lawnmower, it's going to break, you know, 2-3 laps in, and then you're out of the count. And I see that happen a lot of times. People drive for hours, and then their lawnmowers aren't working. And that's always disheartening, right? But basically, the person with the best equipment and the best driving skills wins, because we're all racing on the same track and we all should be following the same rules. Everybody, for the most part, is really nice and encouraging. You know, we take tips from each other. Mainly the senior guys are telling us youngins how it should be done. I have on occasion been able to keep out ahead of some of the gentlemen I race with. And afterwards, you know, they talk about cutting the wires on my engine or letting my gas out, you know, stuff like that. But they take it easy on me because I'm a girl, which I don't know if I like or don't like, but I'll take it, you know. We all have to pick out a 3-digit code to put on our lawnmower. And like, some people race for Jesus. They race for cancer. They race for a family name. On my personal one, we don't have a theme. I just chose the code 45T. That meant a lot to me. It means it's double meaning, right? It's kind of like it's double meaning. But the first meaning is for our 45th president. And the second meaning is basically about my age and T, you know, the first initial of my last name. You know, you have the inside track and you have the outside track. In my first lawnmower race, I rode the outside track the whole way through. And at the time, there was this wonderful lady, Jennifer, and she would just, I'm like, oh, there goes Jennifer. I think she lapped me like 3 times. I was so embarrassed. That I wasn't more brave. I didn't have, you know, additional courage. But everybody was very complimentary and encouraging, you know, after I did the race. And every time I went out there, I just got faster and faster. And now my life's mission is to never get lapped. That's my life's mission. I want to win, you know, I want to place first, second, third. But at the end of the day, if I didn't get lapped, I am doing good. So one of the things that I always wondered is, does it hurt when I see these, you know, guys fall over? I kept wondering that. And finally, you know, God answered my question. Because there, I guess it was a couple of months in, I was going too fast and I got caught on the high side. And I blew off my lawnmower and ran over my foot, landed on my back. But I was fine. It was fine. It was a little like you go in slow motion as you're kind of flying through the air. And as you feel the lawnmower kind of going over your racing shoes. That's why you wear racing shoes. So what I go out there in is a motorcycle racing jacket that has, you know, the paddings on the elbows and the shoulders and the back. And you have to wear long blue jeans or any jeans. It's good if you, in the upper classes, if you wear fire-resistant pants, because sometimes your engine does catch on fire. And you wear a neck brace and a helmet. One of the things that I find helpful for me as a racer to mentally prepare for this race so that I am competitive, because I can't go out there like, you know, happy-go-lucky, right? Happy-go-lucky is not going to win the race. So I kind of have to change my thought process a little bit. And Curtis O'Brien, he's one of our guys, actually president of the Camp Shayla Racing Association. He says, you know, just get angry, you know, just pretend like you're, you know, actually I can't really say what he said, but at the end of the day, the thought is, just to rile yourself up, to get angry, to pretend like you're driving like a bat out of hell to get out of a place you don't want to be, right? So there I am. That's what I'm thinking about. I'm angry. I needed, you know, drive super fast and just do all the things I told you earlier that you shouldn't do, right? You think about the safety of others. And you do, but at the same time, you have to make yourself a little bit angry so that it's a different part of your brain you use, I guess. The number one injury in lawnmower racing is a broken collarbone. So I always want to go fast, but at the end of the day, one of the things that our track steward always says is we all have jobs to go home to on Monday, right? We have jobs and we have families. So you're out there, you be safe. And if you can't pass someone safely, then you're not passing them. So we all try to remember that when we're out there. But when you're trying to win, sometimes it's hard. But we've been very fortunate. We have not had any racing injuries that you couldn't recuperate from the next day. So we've been very fortunate. But those things happen, but I don't let that fear take over me so much. I mean, it is there. It does exist. I mean, if you're not afraid when you're out there, at least a little bit, then there may be something wrong there. You know, it's good to be afraid for your life and afraid for somebody else's life. And we race for trophies. We don't race for money most of the time. Sometimes they'll have special events and they'll put up some money. But at the end of the day, it's for fun. It's to hang out with your friends and your family. I keep telling my husband that my dream is that one day that we're retired, we both can retire, and all we do is drive around the United States racing at the different events. Because there's events in Louisiana and Alabama and Georgia and Missouri and Illinois. They're everywhere, and I would love to go out and race everybody. Because normally you just race with your same group of people who have lawnmower racing unless they come out of town. So it's great to race with other guys because you learn, I don't know, they kind of push you a little bit, you know, especially if they're faster, you kind of just want to keep up. So you push yourself even more. Now I have to warn you, if you do start lawnmower racing, one leads to two leads to four leads to eight. So it is very addicting because you do have so much fun driving them. You just want to drive them more and more, and you see all these cool lawnmower setups and you just want to try it out. So there is my word of caution. So in a nutshell, that is what lawnmower racing is about, really. It's giving you adventure for the weekend and while you're hanging out with your friends and your family and allowing you to enjoy life.
1: And a great job, as always, by Greg Hengler on the storytelling. And a special thanks to Julie Tinman with sharing her story, her passion, her family passion, and that's racing lawnmowers. My life's mission, she said, never get lapped. I want to win, get second, even third, but I don't want to get lapped. You got to love it. We race for trophies, she said. It's for fun and to hang out with friends and family. The professionalization of sport can actually ruin all the fun. And that's what lawnmower racing brings to these folks who pursue the sport and so many other hobbies across this great country. Julie Tinman's story, her husband's, and her family's here on Our American Stories.

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2: Attitude is everything. I'm Mitch Anthony with today's Daily Dose. How important is it to pursue your dreams? All important if you ask those who've spent their lives with the regret of not having done so. A young man had ambitions of being a professional golfer. He excelled as an amateur in youth and college events. Upon graduation, he was told by his father that it was time to settle down and get on with real life and making money. Dad invited him to join the successful family business. His son said he wanted to join the mini tours to see how good he'd be at golf. His father, wanting to knock some sense into him, arranged for him to meet a wise and influential friend. This influential friend turned out to be the late Senator Hubert Humphrey. The senator asked what the problem was, and the young man explained the dilemma between golfing and entering the business world. Humphrey stood up and exclaimed, "That's an easy choice. Go golf. It's your dream. Follow it." The young man told Humphrey, "I don't think that's what my father wanted me to hear from you." Humphrey then called his father and told him, "So few people even have a dream. When you meet someone who does, encourage it. Even if they fail, they're better off for trying." This is Mitch Anthony reminding you once again that life is whatever you make it. 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
4: News this hour from Town Hall. I'm Keith Peters in Washington. An Amazon cargo plane crash at Miami International Airport hit several vehicles and killed at least five people. More on this story from correspondent Jennifer King.
5: Federal investigators are trying to determine what caused an Amazon cargo jet to barrel off the end of a runway and plow across the road as it landed at Miami International Airport just before 2 p.m. Sunday. Miami-Dade County Sheriff Rosie Cordero Stutz.
6: We have at least five deceased individuals, and we have multiple individuals that were transported to local hospitals.
5: Some 200 emergency personnel responded. The plane was largely intact but caught fire.
7: The airplane did strike a couple of vehicles.
5: Fire Chief Ray Jadala.
7: So a complex extrication with our technical rescue team started to occur. In addition to that, we had a very complex fire. Engine compartments that were on fire, including a search and rescue of the pilot and co-pilot that were trapped in this aircraft.
5: I'm Jennifer King.
4: Gas prices have reached a record high for Labor Day. Is there any relief in sight? Correspondent Mike Hempen reports.
8: The price of gas averages $4.14 a gallon. That's nearly a dollar more than last year and surpasses the previous Labor Day record of $3.82 in 2012. Prices surged after the U.S. and Israel attacked Iran in February, affecting crude oil traffic through the Strait of Hormuz. Experts say geopolitical tensions and refinery issues are driving the increases. I'm Mike Hempen.
4: Candidates in several states with competitive House and Senate races are beginning the stretch run of election season with Labor Day events at festivals, union halls, and parades. This year's campaigns already have been combative, busy, and expensive. They are expected to get even more so as a larger number of voters tune in ahead of the November 3rd general election. Markets were closed for the Labor Day holiday. More at townhall.com.
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4: Jaguar Land Rover has announced plans to cut 4,000 jobs globally to reduce costs and compete with Chinese electric car makers.
10: The luxury automaker aims to achieve $2.3 billion in savings over the next 2 years. Its chief executive says the automotive industry faces challenges with technological changes and geopolitical uncertainty. Most of the job cuts are expected in the UK. That's where the company employs roughly 34,000 people. Rich Thomason reporting.
4: Chimpanzees once used in hepatitis B vaccine experiments are getting health checks at their new home in Liberia. The West African chimpanzees receive care such as teeth cleanings and x-rays at the Second Chance Chimpanzee Refuge. American researchers used more than 400 chimps from the 1970s until the early 2000s. News and analysis at townhall.com. From Washington, I'm Keith Peters. German Chancellor Friedrich Merz was facing pressure after far-right Alternative Germany AfD party won by a landslide in a state election in Saxony-Anhalt.
11: The international reaction shows the divide. Elon Musk congratulated the AfD while U.S. President Donald Trump shared the result without comment. Polish Prime Minister Donald Tusk condemned anyone celebrating it. The biggest loser of this election was the German Chancellor's own party, the CDU, that saw its support roughly cut in half. And attention now turns to the Chancellor, Friedrich Merz, and whether Germany's political firewall against the far right can hold.
4: That's correspondent David Keaton. Merz said his center-right Christian Democratic Union was deeply shocked by what he called the most serious election defeat that the CDU has had for years, for decades. But he indicated that he's determined to stay at the helm. More on these stories at townhall.com.
12: This is The Making of America from the Jefferson Media Group. He considered himself a terrific painter, but unfortunately, he was the only one who did. After being turned down for another painting job, he put aside his artist aspirations and focused his attention on electricity, and soon the whole world was glad he did. Samuel Morse was born in 1791 and would die at the age of 80 in 1872, but not before inventing the Morse code, a sequence of dots and dashes that remains today as the standard for the transmission of data. Samuel Morse was one of the 19th century's biggest contributors to the development of mass communications.
13: This has been The Making of America. I'm Michael Emerson, and you can visit us at jeffersonmediagroup.com.
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15: Here's a look at your ag forecast. This is meteorologist Paul Trombley. This latest heat wave starting to come towards the end of it as we proceed further through this week. And for tonight, And Tuesday, we'll start to see a cold front making some progress southward into Nebraska. First, the northern part of the state, and eventually clearing southern Nebraska and northern parts of Kansas by the time we get into the day on Wednesday. So it's going to be the separator from highs of around 80 or into the 80s, from highs well in the 90s to low 100s. And still looking at Tuesday's forecast, keeping those upper 90s to low 100s through southeast Nebraska, pretty much all of Kansas except for the northwest corner of the state. We start to see a little bit of an impact of that cold front cooling things down in the far northwest corner of Kansas. Otherwise, the heat wave intact for most yet on Tuesday. And then as we get to Tuesday night and Wednesday, the slow-moving front, it does start to cool things down. Down through the 80s for northern Kansas on Wednesday and staying up around 80 or so through all of Nebraska behind the front. But yet another day of upper 90s and low 100s for south central, southeast Kansas to be experienced on Wednesday as well as all of Oklahoma. But eventually, even those areas start to see relief from the oppressive heat by the time we get to Thursday. And then we start to see some heat building back north on Friday, but probably short-lived spurt of heat as we could see more cold front boundaries starting to drag those temperatures back down, especially across northern Kansas and Nebraska, taking a peek to the upcoming weekend. In the meantime, as far as rain chances are concerned, they are going to follow the passage of this cold front. So initially, still seeing a couple shower, thunder shower chances building into parts of central and western Nebraska as we head through tonight. And some of that could edge in across into northwestern corner or far north central parts of Kansas as we get into early morning on Tuesday. That frontal boundary continues its slow progression south, as does the rain and storm chances. So starting to see scattered, isolated shower and storm chances building a bit further south through Kansas during the day on Wednesday. And then still seeing shower and storm chances Wednesday night into Thursday for southern Kansas and parts of Oklahoma. So seeing some of that change as well, along with the cooler temperatures building in across the region by Thursday. From the Weatherology Weather Center, this is meteorologist Paul Trombley.
16: This is Lee Habib, and this is Our American Stories, the show where America is the star and the American people. If you're an auto racing fan, and even if you're not, Mario Andretti is a name you know, and for good reason. Aside from his dashing good looks and charisma, he was one of the most successful drivers in motorsports history. Only one of three drivers to have won races in Formula One, IndyCar, and the World's Sports Car Championship, Andretti remains the only driver to have won the Indianapolis 500, the Daytona 500, and the Formula One World Championship. Even more remarkably, he's the only person to be named United States Driver of the Year in three decades. But it is his story and his unlikely rise in a sport generally accessible only to the rich and the privileged that is most remarkable of all. Here is Mario Andretti to tell his story.
17: Well, I was born in Italy, and the region is Istria. And however, now it's Croatia, and there's the story, obviously, it's one of the reasons why the family immigrated to the States, because I was born in 1940 at the beginning of World War II, and that region was under Italy, as it had been, but after the war, Italy lost the war, so they lost territory, and that's the territory they lost. And Yugoslavia occupied the region under hardline communism, under Marshal Tito. And there was a choice for all of the inhabitants of the area to succumb to communism or to maintain the Italian citizenship to leave home and become refugees, basically, back in mainland Italy. And my family chose, you know, the latter part, to maintain the Italian citizenship and We were refugees in the city of Lucca in Tuscany for 7.5 years before my dad had the opportunity to come to America. We had relatives on my mother's side living in America here, in Nazareth, where I live now. And it was suggested that why don't you come here? We would guarantee that you have a home, you know, and that's what they had to do in order to obtain visas. There's nothing normal about what happened to us, obviously. But credit to my father. First of all, the dad was administrator of land holdings from the family on his mother's side, because he lost his parents at age 2 and 4, respectively. And he was raised by a priest, the uncle priest, but the family on that side owned 2,000 acres of land, about 2,100 acres, and 7 tenants, and my dad was the administrator of those holdings. Then basically he was a farmer, so he had no other skills when he moved on, and that was a difficult part, obviously, to be able to obtain a professional job of some kind. And while we were in the camp, conditions were very, very basic, but my dad always provided for us. We were always dressed properly and went to school and never cold and never hungry. You know, he always took care of the family. He was a very proud man, and that's something that I've always looked up to him because of that. He maintained that responsibility in the best possible way.
18: And he never quit, Mario. It sounds like he never quit on you, his family, despite the toughest circumstances. So you're living in Italy. And you see an auto race, and there's one particular man that moves you to think about, or at least dream about, automobiles and car racing. Who is that man? What was that race in Italy?
17: Well, the race was the Italian Grand Prix in 1954, and the man was my idol. He became my idol. It was Alberto Ascari, who was at the time current world champion for Ferrari. And as you can imagine, as an Italian driving Ferrari and being so strong, you know, I was very impressed by that and taken in all the way. And as an idol, he just actually helped shape my future, to be honest with you, in my own mind, because between my twin brother Aldo and myself, from there on, we did not have a plan B. I always say that, and that's a fact. You know, this is something that we wanted to pursue no matter what, had no idea how or when, you know, things were going to happen, because it was, you know, a lot of uncertainties in our lives. And even as kids, you could obviously understand that. But the dream never faded. You know, the dream stayed strong. And at first opportunity, you know, we pursued it. You know, when we came to the States 2 years later, Aldo and I started building a car to race locally. First of all, the car that we built was a 1948 Hudson Hornet, which was actually branded, was very successful in NASCAR racing. And it was not popular, that car, here at this local level. But we chose that, you know, with the help of some other, you know, a couple other friends, which you always have the scientist somewhere that does the thinking. And we followed that advice and we built that car. But we didn't dare tell my dad.
18: And you've been listening to Mario Andretti share his story and his father's story. And after World War II, the part of Italy he lived in, the part where his father administered to 2,100 acres, was seized by Yugoslavia, and Marshal Tito offered up two options for the Italians living in that part of what used to be Italy: join the communists and renounce your Italian roots, or become a refugee. And Mario Andretti's father chose the latter. But it was that Italian Grand Prix race in 1954 that planted the seeds in Mario and his twin brother Aldo's mind. And when they would come to America, well, as they say, the rest is history. When we come back, more of Mario Andretti's story here on Our American Stories. 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

0: And we continue with Our American Stories and the story of Mario Andretti. In his own words, we had last heard about the trip Mario took with his brother to see Alberto Ascari, the great Italian racer, in the Italian Grand Prix in 1954. And Mario had last left off with he and his brother doing what they were going to do the rest of their lives and not wanting to tell their dad. Let's pick up where Mario last left off.
1: We didn't dare tell my dad because there were so many things here. You know, he knew that we were following motor racing and we were all in. And his kids, however, okay, all right, the kids are impressed by something. And then Alberto Ascari is killed in the following year, 1955, on a way over on a ship, Conte Biancamano, during the time that the 24 Hours of Le Mans was running. That's the time when a Mercedes went into the crowd and killed 85 people. So many negatives about the sport. Always, you know, just fatalities here and there. Well, you know, my dad was certainly not a race fan of any kind. He never pursued. But the only news that he was ever, that was ever coming his way was negative. So for us kids, you know, to even when we would hint about racing, he said, "Oh, you kids are crazy. Don't even think about it," type of thing. So he certainly did not in any way understand how strong we believed in it and how strong, you know, how the passion that we already had developed. So anyway, we started building this car and I didn't dare tell him, you know, anything about it. And this was in 1957, 2 years after we arrived here. And in 1959, we figure it will take us 4 years to build this car, you know, to get all the money together and everything. Because you had to be 21 to race legally in those days, race professionally. And so we figured we got time, but the car was finished 2 years later in 1959. We were only 19. And we figured, you know what, we're not going to look at this car for 2 years before we race it. So we fudged the birth date on the licenses and keep saying, you know, which is a fact in those days. Obviously, there was no computer, so we started racing at age 19 without my dad knowing, and the only defense that we had on that, or the buffer that we had there, was the language barrier, you know, because my dad obviously did not learn the language as quickly as we did. So, because we were winning races. And at work, you know, his boss used to, you know, try to tell him, "Oh, your kids are really doing well." They just want to, he didn't understand. He thought right. That the boss was telling him how good he was at his job. So, again, it wasn't until the end of the season, at the very last race, an invitational race, that Aldo, you know, was almost killed in that race. He had a bad accident, which, you know, we had a fractured skull and all that, so he was in a coma for, you know, for a long time. And he was even given his last rites that time, and my dad didn't even know it, but that's how he found out. And he almost felt vindicated, you know, "See, I told you guys," you know, type of thing. When Aldo finally came around weeks later, he took him a while after he opened his eyes and so forth, you know, it took him a while to actually speak. The first sentence that he said, he says to me, he says, I'm sure glad you had to be the one to face the old man." Okay. All right. We got him back.
0: Who are key people in your life, Mario, who allowed you to think you could do what you did? Your team?
1: There were several people that believed, could see the burning passion that I had. And, you know, after this, stock, I didn't want to make a career out of, you know, local stock cars. I wanted to get into single seaters. And one of the first ones that actually helped was my wife's father and his partner. They, you know, I needed to buy a midget car, a single seater to run, a three-quarter midget to run indoor races in the winter. And that's where a lot of the owners would scout drivers, you know, for the full-size midgets for the regular season. And I bought a famous car, and I made a deal with Earl Hoke, who was, you know, my, Hoke is my my wife's maiden name, and they invested in that car, and that's what got me going, was run a three-quarter midget, to run indoor races in the winter, and that's where a lot of the owners would scout drivers, you know, for the full-size midgets for the regular season. And I bought a famous car, and I made a deal with Earl Hoke, who was, you know, my Hoke is my wife's maiden.

0: really a good ride with the Mateka brothers in Midget, which were running the ARDC Club, American Race Drivers Club, which was a very prominent Midget series. With all the icons of midget racing, you know, the Len Duncans, Tony Bonadio, some of the icons of midget racing is of the era. And that, you know, then I started winning there. And this is a team that had never won any races, but I started winning for them. And then the team out of Indianapolis, the Rufus Gray team, but Rufus Gray, the individual, actually owned a sprint car. And he had a sprint car where he had some of the top names like Judd Larson driving for him and USAC sprint cars. He took notice, and they all knew that I was interested in progressing. And he gave me a ride, and he became sort of the mentor at the time, which brought me into, I would say, mainstream of IndyCar racing, because even though it was not the top category, sprint cars is a step below the championship cars, but I was driving against the top drivers because they were migrating to sprint cars like A.J. Foyt, Roger McCluskey. All the top drivers would be driving, as Parnelli Jones driving in these sprint cars, and I would be driving against them, and all of a sudden I was started winning there. And but it was always, you know, like I said, certain individuals that just made the difference, and I seized the opportunity at the time. And quite honestly, sometimes you get a ride because the main driver is hurt, and that's how it was really happening. A lot of it was happening with me. But once I took over, you know, it seemed like I held my own and earned my way, you know, into a solid ride. So again, it was just everything was by chance. You know, there was no guarantees anywhere. You had you could have all the plans in the world, but you had no way of trying to predict what was going to happen anywhere. You just had to be there and seize the opportunity, and that's really the way it worked out for me.
1: I want to talk about your wife. How does a guy do this without a strong family?
0: Yeah, I mean, I tell you what, you have no idea the important role that she played, you know, in my career, and indirectly encouraging me and backing me up, because, you know, Lee, you know, we got married. I got married young, and the career was going. I had kids, and I didn't have a steady job. I was relying on just what I could earn racing, which, you know, it can be pretty sketchy sometimes, right. But it worked, and she worked.
1: And you're listening to Mario Andretti telling the story of his life. And in this part, we learn that his father really didn't approve of what they were doing. He only knew the bad news, the bad stories. But he and his twin brother, Aldo, persisted. They had a dream. They had a vision. And they finished completing the building of their car early, by the age of 19. They weren't allowed to compete until they were 21. That didn't stop them. It was a terrible accident. Aldo almost died. He was in a coma. Last rites were read. And he prevailed. And so did Mario. And in the end, well, the rest, as I said earlier, is history. Mario, to this day, is one of only three drivers who have won races in Formula One, IndyCar, and the World Sports Car Championship. And the only driver who have won the Indianapolis 500, the Daytona 500, and the Formula One World Championship. When we come back, more of this remarkable life story, one of the most successful drivers in motorsports history. Mario Andretti's story continues here on Our American Stories.

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However, some of these flooded vehicles will end up back on car lots or for sale online, with no indication they were submerged in floodwaters. 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

0: And we continue with our American stories and Mario Andretti's life story. Let's pick up where we last left off. Here's Mario.
1: I got married young, and the career was going. I had kids, and I didn't have a steady job. I was relying on, just what I could earn racing, which, it can be pretty sketchy sometimes. Right. But it worked, and she worked. You know, like even, to give you an idea, when I was driving, you know, when I was maintaining the three-quarter midget that her dad had financed, she was working, and she was pregnant. And on her way to one of the races, she's just like sobbing a little bit, you know. I said, what's the matter, Deanne? She said, I just quit my job. I said, you did what? She was 7 months pregnant. I said, you did what? How dare you? I said, how am I going to pay for the engine? I said, you know, to keep freshening it up. She said, oh, this and that. So as you could see, she was paying for me freshening up the engines from week to week, you know, at Bob's motorcycle shop and things like that. But, you know, we laugh about it, obviously, you know. But she was a rock behind me throughout, you know. And again, you know, she was never a race fan. She's not a race fan today, but what the heck? I mean, she had no choice, I guess, you know, and she knew that this was our path, and even with the kids, and she just always made the best of it, you know. But she carried the burden, you know, the family, make sure everything is running smoothly, and at the same time supporting me by what I liked. It was the stability that she created, because she always very in check with her emotions, you know. And and it was never like, you know, ticker tape parade if I brought home a trophy, or, you know, like a black stripe on her arm if I didn't. And, you know, the hug when I came home with trophy or not was always the same. So that was really what I needed. The danger aspect, you know, was looming, was always there, because obviously the sport, you know, in the 60s, the 70s, you know, was certainly not as, especially in the 60s, not as safe as it is today. And yes, we lost a lot of friends. I mean, obviously, she was friendly with many of the wives of my buddies, and then you know, my best friend when Billy Foster, when he was killed, and Judd Larson, and on and on. I mean, we lost so many. Ronnie Peterson. I mean, she was obviously always the one that thinking, you know, when is he going to come home, you know, this after this race. So the spectrum of that was always there, and it was real. We were losing way too many, you know, and unfortunately, and I'm sure that was always, you know, anxious moments for her as well. Me as a driver, I never dwell on that side, obviously. So I was pretty serene, but her, I could see that side of her just dealing with this uncertainty, you know, all the time, every week. It had to be a tough moments. And I only began to understand really what she was going through when I came out of the cockpit officially. Because, you know, now watching, you know, my kids run and my grandson and so forth, all of a sudden I have, you know, different anxieties, you know, that I ever experienced by being active myself.
0: Yep. I think most coaches know this when, or most athletes, when they're playing, it's one thing. Then they watch their kids play and it's like, oh, that's what my father was going through. I get it. You were obviously your name driver of the year in three different decades, driver of the quarter century. And, of course, driver of the century in January of 2000. And Mario, you did this across every style of racing that there is. Talk about, if you could, the three most important victories in your life, the ones that that meant the most to you and to your family.
1: Well, I mean, to me, probably the victory that stands out the most on a personal level is winning the Italian Grand Prix. Because that's where I saw my very first, you know, international big-time race. And that's where my dream really began or solidified. and here we go. You know, I win in that place, and then I also clinched a world championship there in Monza, you know. So that has, you know, personally, that nothing comes close to that. The others are, obviously, there are many races. Every race has got its own shining star, if you know what I mean. It's just, when you look at the classics, those are the ones that you're judged by, like winning Indianapolis or winning Daytona type of thing, you know, because, again, those are the crown jewels of the different series. So, you know, everybody would focus on that. I mean, there were others. For me, from a personal level, however, you know, here I go. I go fourth. Winning over my son Michael on Father's Day in Portland, 1986, you know, and yep. Beating him by 7/1000ths of a second, you know, that type of thing. You know? I mean, can you imagine? And when I look back and how many times Michael and I started on pole, or how many times we were on podium together while we were even teammates, those are incredible moments in my life, you know, when bright moments. When I look back, I said, we could have never designed that, you know, but it did happen, you know. How fortunate are we? How blessed we are.
0: This becomes a father-son affair. And, you know, as we learn, you can't force Mario, your sons, to do anything. You know that from personal experience with your own dad. You must have been really heartened when your own sons chose to follow you in this really risky but really exhilarating profession.
1: Oh, indeed, yes, because that was their choosing. You know, it's something that I feel I made abundantly clear that, you know, if you're going to pursue this, I said, don't do it just because you think that I may like you to do it. If that's really what you want to do, I said, but do it for yourself, for your own satisfaction. And then, you know, when they make their choice, just like what, no bigger satisfaction than having your own kids pursue on a business, you know, something, you know, on your own business, you know, like if you own a business, you know, they pursue and they cultivate it and make a career of it themselves.
0: And you've been listening to Mario Andretti share his story, and we learn about the importance of his wife, who he called a rock in his life. And he really didn't understand all of the uncertainty and anxiety she dealt with until, as he confessed, he watched his own kids race. And then everything changed, and he came to appreciate what a constant source of encouragement and constancy she was in his life. He reflects on the biggest victory in his life being the Italian Grand Prix, where the dream commenced when he was a boy. And imagine that kind of dream occurring in your life, the fulfillment of that kind of dream. And then, of course, another big race that he recalls is beating his own son, Michael, by a fraction of a fraction of a fraction of a second in 1986. And so happy that his boys chose to follow in his footsteps, but never through force or coercion. I guess his boys just watched what they watched, were inspired, and wanted to do what Dad did. When we continue, more of Mario Andretti's story, his life story, an all-American story, if ever we've told one, here on Our American Stories.

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1: And we continue with Our American Stories and Mario Andretti. And of course, there's Andretti Racing. And there's the business of racing, because it's not just Mario, Mr. Handsome, and Mr. Charisma jumping into a car. There are jobs on the line. There are cars to design, crews to support those cars, sponsors, fans, TV contracts, so much more. And here is Mario to talk about the business of motorsports.
2: And this is a business. I mean, a lot of people don't know the amount of money that goes into the preparation of the car, the amount of people that are employed by the crew, the sponsors. There are a lot of jobs on the line, Mario. Talk about the business of this business, because it's not just like you're some celebrity jumping into a car looking as handsome as you always looked, and that's that. I mean, this is work, Mario.
3: Well, I mean, yeah, it's a complex business, no question. I mean, it's a truly a team sport, actually. I mean, as a driver, you have to have a piece of equipment worthy of bringing results. And who can make it that? I mean, then it's got to be a lot of people involved, engineers, mechanics, and so on and so forth. Again, there's a lot that goes behind it. There's strategies that go behind it. I only own a team and drove for myself in 1 year in 1968. I didn't want to do that because I wanted to move around to different disciplines. I just wanted to drive. But a driver is a driver, however, always had input in the team. I wasn't just a contracted driver, okay, drive and shut up. You know, I always was very integrated within the team because I wanted to have a say as to who my engineers was and suggestions, blah, blah, blah, and to have that type of harmony, you know, within the team. And that's the part that actually really worked for me very well. And I drove for some of the, you know, the icons in our sport over the years in different disciplines. And I was very, very, obviously, this is what gave me the opportunity to bring home some results.
2: You know, it wasn't always uphill for you, too. I mean, there were dry spells. And by the way, athletes experience this, too, Mario. How did you handle that? How did you cope? I mean, when things just aren't firing, so to speak, on all cylinders, how do you keep it together? How do you keep positive, especially with all the expectations? And actually, yeah, probably some people rooting for you to fail.
3: Yeah, no question. I mean, you've experienced all that. If you're in it for the long pull, believe me, you're going to have the ups and downs. And and that's, I mean, when you're down, that's really what tests your willpower and your mindset. All of those elements, they're so important because, again, it's not going to be always a bed of roses. When you're at the top, you know darn well that it's not going to last, and you fight like crazy, you know, to try to maintain the momentum, whatever it is that keeps you there. But when it starts going the other way, you know, you can't dwell on the negative. You got to start, keep searching, and maintain a positive attitude, you know, to pull out of it.
2: I want to talk to you about class and income, that is. And if you had tried to pursue racing in Europe, as opposed to your coming to America into a place like Nazareth, would a Mario Andretti's career have been less probable in a class system like Europe than a place like America? Talk about that.
3: I'm glad you brought that up, actually, because quite honestly, if we would have stayed in Europe, I don't see how in the world I could have ever, you know, especially within the age limit, you know, to take advantage of a career, how I could have got started. So I always say that the negative of what happened during the war, the displacement that we experienced as a family and everything was a negative, but it became a huge positive by having the opportunity to come to the United States because I feel that I'm a true example of the American dream. I don't see how anything could have happened to me unless we came to the States. Even under the environment that my dad had me under, you know, because of his, you know, this farming and so, I didn't want to do that. I had no, even as a youngster, I just despised that type of thing. You know, that's not what, set the fire in me. And, we loved, my Uncle Bruno, you know, who was, you know, my mother's brother, you know, who was, he was, an aviator in the aviation. He was he had motorcycles. He had, you know, it was that type of a guy, you know. And so there was something that, as I say, just if we would have remained there, I probably, I don't know, I probably would have become a plumber or something.
2: Yeah. Now, we love asking folks just a few questions, Mario, just personal ones. Your biggest regret, that is the decision you made that you wish you could have pulled back in your life.
3: Well, you know, I'm not sure that I have any regrets, quite honestly. You could always do something better by looking at it now. Okay, I might have made a better decision a different time. I'll give you an example. You know, when at the end of my Formula One career with Lotus, I had a couple of opportunities, one to go either with McLaren or Alfa Romeo. And I went with my heart, you know, I went with Alfa Romeo because, you know, I had a friend, engineer there and so forth. And I thought Alfa Romeo was ready to spring, you know, into the top, in Formula One. And instead I could have gone with McLaren. I could have probably won another world championship with McLaren. So, you know, those are some things you call it a mistake, call it miscalculation. Yeah, you could. You know, now that I have a chance to revisit. But overall, Lee, I have no regrets. I have no regrets whatsoever. You know, the positive way overcome the negatives. And so I, again, no regrets.
2: That's great. What gives you, Mario, at this stage of your life, your deepest sense of fulfillment?
3: The deepest sense of fulfillment is to be able to, with everything that's going on in my career and the distractions, and everything, to have been able to keep the family together throughout.
2: Yeah, and faith, does that play a role in your life, Mario? I mean, we know you're Catholic, but talk about that part of your life.
3: Faith does. Not just the fact that we had a priest in our family that was clergy, that was never anything that was really pushed on us. As a matter of fact, my uncle priest, I love that man more than anyone. He was such a modern thinker and everything even then. But there was another chaplain in our camp, Don Enzo Tambellini, who somehow, without forcing things, he instilled certain values, you know, that you maintain and keep, and always knowing that you can't do things alone. You know, you need some help. You know, you have to invoke something, believe in something, and I do. And many times I said, you know, I need some help here, please, you know. And and somehow it works for you. It always did and always will.
2: And last but not least, Mario, tell us about a hobby, a pastime, a secret passion that the audience might not expect Mario Andretti to have.
3: Well, hobbies, I mean, that's what we do. I just love recreation. And as you can imagine, I'm fortunate that we have a place up in the Poconos here. I have a lake and I have every toy imaginable, you know, ATVs, I have boats, I have ultralight, we play tennis, we water ski. I just love all the things that, you know, they're energetic. And you ought to come up there. I'll get you tired really fast.
2: You have a deal, Mario. You know, one thing I think never leaves some men is the thrill of speed and the thrill of competition, and that it doesn't ever leave you as you get older, if that's who you are and it's baked into your DNA. Mario, I so appreciate you taking the time, and I will most definitely take you up on the offer. By the way, your first victory was in a place called Teaneck, New Jersey, and that's where I was born. I was born in Holy Name Hospital in Teaneck, New Jersey. So.
3: Yeah, it was a big victory. I had a 100-lapper there with my three-quarter midget, yeah.
2: Well, thank you so much for joining us, Mario. Mario Andretti, for the hour. Thank you so much, sir.
3: My pleasure.
2: You bet. And that was a live interview I conducted with Mario Andretti some time ago. And though not exactly the format of what we do every day now, we just couldn't help ourselves and play that one forward, because what a story indeed that was. I was beaming the entire time, because this is a hero of mine. And when you get to talk to your own heroes, oh, that's my own dream. Talking to guys who had dreams too and fulfilled them. And that happens every day in American life. So many of us are living our own versions of the American dream. And it doesn't matter what someone else's is. All that matters is your own. And by the way, what he said about America is so true. He said, I am the true example of the American dream. I don't know how what happened would have happened without my family moving to the United States. If we had remained in Yugoslavia, I would have become a plumber. And by the way, it's no disservice to people who become plumbers. It just wouldn't have been what Mario Andretti was born to do, how God had created him. The story of Mario Andretti, the story of the American dream, as it has always been spoken of here on Our America.
4: Millions of American workers plan to retire this year, but how many will have enough to stay retired? I'm Rob West with another Faith and Finance Minute. Conventional wisdom says you can live on 75 to 80% of your pre-retirement income once you stop working. But a survey of retirees by T. Rowe Price found they were content living on only 66% of their working salary. It turns out that many of them saved more than 10% of their income during their working years. That increased the value of their portfolios, but it also trained them to stick to a budget. They also made it a priority to pay off their mortgage before retiring, eliminating what is usually the biggest household expense. Those few things proved invaluable for a successful retirement. We can help you learn to manage your money according to biblical principles when you download the free FaithFi app. You'll find it on our website at faithfi.com.
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7: With an apparel look at your weatherology forecast, I'm meteorologist Laura Lockwood with a look at the area's weather. Clear to partly cloudy through most of the area. We'll see a few more clouds in southwestern Nebraska and northwestern Kansas as a cold front begins to work its way into the region. Also seeing areas of showers and a few spotty storms in this area as well. Temperatures overnight will be dipping into the 70s through most of the region, slightly cooler in extreme northwestern Kansas and southwestern Nebraska, with lows dipping down into the mid-60s. As we head through the day on a Tuesday, we'll have that line of showers and storms slide a little bit further to the east, impacting western Kansas and north-central Kansas, as well as most of southern Nebraska. We'll see a bit more cloud cover in that area as well. Temperatures ahead of this boundary will once again return into the triple digits through most of the region, slightly cooler behind this boundary, with temperatures in the 90s. I'm weatherology meteorologist Laura Lockwood.
2: 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How did Indiana get its nickname as the Hoosier State? And how did people from Indiana come to be known as Hoosiers? Here to answer these questions and to tell the story is Dr. Stephen Flick, head of the Christian Heritage Fellowship. Let's take a listen.
8: One such individual that has so deeply influenced our nation and one state in particular is a black man, a black Methodist preacher by the name of Harry Hoosier. John Wesley, the well-known evangelist and father of Methodism, at one of his conferences in the British Isles in 1771, called for his itinerant ministers to volunteer to go to America. Among those who volunteered was a young man by the name of Francis Asbury. In a few short years, Francis Asbury would rise to the highest office of bishop in America, having traveled thousands upon thousands of miles. His face was more readily recognized than the father of our nation, George Washington. It was during the American Revolution that Francis Asbury asked Harry Hoosier to travel with him throughout all of the colonies, from New England, the Middle Colonies, and Southern Colonies. And it was there that Harry Hoosier gained a reputation as the most widely accepted and widely applauded minister of his day. Harry Hoosier had been born in Fayetteville, North Carolina. He had been born into slavery. He was purchased by a Methodist by the name of Henry Goff, and Mr. Goff invited his slaves as well as those white inhabitants of his plantation in the Baltimore area to prayers both morning and evening. And it was out of this setting that Mr. Goff freed Harry Hoosier as the first anti-slavery movement began just prior to the American Revolution, and it was the Methodists who, with the Quakers, helped to champion this cause. And Harry Hoosier was among those that was the first to be liberated from slavery. After being liberated, he became the traveling companion of Francis Asbury, and together they traveled thousands of miles, carrying the gospel of Jesus Christ to both black and white. It's very significant that Harry Hoosier was more widely acclaimed as a preacher than any other minister, any other preacher, white or black. In fact, it was one of the three most important founding fathers, Dr. Benjamin Rush, who, along with George Washington and Benjamin Franklin, Dr. Benjamin Rush was so impressed with Harry Hoosier's ability as a preacher that he said, making allowances for his illiteracy, he was the greatest orator in America. Many of those who heard the preaching of Harry Hoosier, who had been converted, as they moved out of the Appalachian Mountains and moved west, they're located in Indiana. Indiana became a strong haven for Methodism. Those individuals that located in Indiana assumed the name of Hoosiers because they had been so deeply and so thoroughly influenced by the preaching of Harry Hoosier. Like so many other terms that have arisen sometimes out of derision, this term Hoosier was also a term of derision for those who had come to believe in the anti-slavery message and who made their way into Indiana and other parts of the burgeoning nation. Professor William Pearson of Fisk University has said, as memories of the preacher Black Harry slipped away, and as the white people of the frontier adopted the nickname Hoosier for themselves, the term lost its original racial connotations and came to mean simply an illiterate, ignorant, or uncouth Yahoo. For the thousands who flocked to hear Harry Hoosier preach, the name Hoosier was a memorial to both the man and his message of freedom from human bondage and freedom from the bondage of sin. People from Indiana should take pride in having the most distinctive state nickname, but they may justly exercise greater appreciation for the person whose name it was.
1: And a terrific job on the production by Greg Hengler. And a special thanks to Dr. Stephen Flick, head of the Christian Heritage Fellowship, for sharing Harry Hoosier's story. Born into slavery in Fayetteville, North Carolina, Harry was freed by a slave owner in Baltimore, Maryland. He would go on to travel the country preaching the gospel. No less an authority than Dr. Benjamin Rush was impressed. His name was memorialized, as was his message. And of course, the name, for anyone who was listening, meant freedom from human bondage and freedom from human sin. The story of Harry Hoosier here on Our American Stories.

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3: News this hour from Town Hall. I'm Keith Peters in Washington. Federal investigators are examining why an Amazon cargo jet barreled off a runway at Miami International Airport and into vehicles, killing at least five people. NTSB Chairwoman Jennifer Homendy says the investigation has begun.
4: We were able to recover the flight data recorder and the cockpit voice recorder that is going back to the NTSB tonight in just a couple of hours and will be at headquarters where it can be evaluated and downloaded.
3: The National Transportation Safety Board is focusing on whether the plane touched down too late to stop safely. Experts say the plane appeared to remain airborne well down the runway before landing. The crash halted flights at the airport, causing widespread delays and cancellations. Amazon expressed condolences and said it would cooperate with the investigation. Serbs have headed to Belgrade as former commander Ratko Mladic's body lies in state. We hear more on that story from international correspondent Karen Chamas reporting from London.
5: The body of Ratko Mladic, the Bosnian Serb commander who died while serving a life sentence for war crimes, lay in state in Serbia on Monday. Thousands of mourners flocked to the small Serbian Orthodox Church of St. Luke in Belgrade. Mladic, who died at 84, was convicted of genocide and war crimes during the Bosnian War. The EU criticized Serbia for glorifying Mladic, with EU officials cancelling visits to Serbia in protest. Serbia's president, Aleksandar Vučić, dismissed the criticism, accusing the EU of bias. I'm Karen Chamas.
3: Markets were closed for the Labor Day holiday. More at townhall.com.
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8: This is The Making of America from the Jefferson Media Group. On August 18th, 1920, a woman's right to vote became constitutional law. But the battle for those rights actually began back in 1878 when Aaron Sargent, a California Republican senator, first proposed the legislation. In 1920, 36 states were needed to ratify the legislation, but the battle for confirmation proved to be long and bitter, with Southern Democrats blocking passage whenever and wherever possible. With time running out, Tennessee became the 36th state to grant women suffrage, and in doing so, it became the 19th Amendment to the United States Constitution. This has been The Making of America. I'm Michael Emerson, and you can visit us at jeffersonmediagroup.com.
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0: This is Lee Habib, and this is Our American Stories, the show where America is the star and the American people. Up next, the first episode of our series about us. That is the story of America. Here to tell it is Hillsdale College professor Bill McClay, author of the fantastic book, Land of Hope. Take it away, Bill.
1: In the beginning, America was an idea even before it was actually a place. This idea that the West was a special direction, a place toward which adventurous souls were drawn. It was the idea of the West as a land of plenty, a place of wonder, a place of renewal. This goes back to the Greeks. The West had this sort of magical appeal, even before we knew what was there. And America, in a sense, comes into being with that legend, that story. So we have to begin with that idea that overrides and undergirds a lot of the merely material explanations for what America is. It's a land of hope from the very beginning. It's a land of hope. I think a great place to begin thinking about early American history is with a quotation that I love, and that is from the architectural historian and critic Lewis Mumford. He said, "The settlement of America had its origins in the unsettlement of Europe." So to start with, we have to know what was being unsettled. I think you go back to a time when there was kings crowned by clergymen. The Middle Ages, the High Middle Ages, the era of the great cathedrals and of this great unity. All of that started to come down bit by bit due to a number of forces, the rising influence of nationalism, of national identity, of commerce, the culture of cities built up around the emerging commerce, and ecclesiastical conflicts. Of course, the big one we all know is begins 1517 in Germany with Martin Luther. You know, a lot of people want to typecast Luther as a revolutionary, this mad guy bent on splitting the Catholic Church. Absolutely not. He did not want that. He didn't envision that. He thought that, you know, his 95 theses, which were his criticisms, that very far-reaching criticisms of the church, were necessary for the church's purification. You can be critical of the church in a way that bespeaks love. Love and concern for the holiest of all institutions that's lost its way. And that was the kind of passion, sacred rage that Luther had. He was immediately exercised about the sale of indulgences, which are more complicated than people realize, but it has to do with lessening the time in purgatory. It seemed very crass to Martin Luther, this campaign, which was really geared towards the construction of St. Peter's, of the great, great basilica in Rome. That's what this particular sale of indulgences was about. And it played into something else, a point of vulnerability with the church, and that was its immense wealth. Most people were poor. People were peasants who either had no land or had very little land, lived on a subsistence level. It did not go down well that the church should flaunt its immense wealth in a way that seemed in contradiction to the teachings of the man from whose influence the church was developed and whom members of the church worshiped as God. That contradiction is something else that's going to lead to the unsettlement of Europe. But some of the theological points that he got to were much, much too threatening to the institutional structure of the church. One of them is the central one. How are we found not guilty? Are you saved or are you condemned? And that's the doctrine of justification by faith. By faith alone, Christ alone, and not by deeds, not by works, not by manifestations of your righteousness in your actions. It seemed to Luther that there was no way that, given our many misdeeds, our propensity for misdeeds, that we're just always messing up, always, no matter how hard we try. And even when we think we've made it, then we're messing up by having spiritual pride. So there's just no way of winning in the arena of works. Now, if you start thinking more, what does that mean? That doesn't sound so radical. Well, what's the place of priests? What's the place of the sacraments? What's the place of all the, put it this way, the employees of the church? Are their jobs going down the tubes? Is the status of the church going to be the same if we're justified not by anything a priest does for us, but by our immediate relationship with God through Christ? That's what's radical. More radical, probably, than Luther really realized when he started down that road. In retrospect, you kind of wonder, how could he not have thought this was going to cause a big ruckus? But he was an interesting guy. I think he was propelled, you know, when he was being tried. At one point, he is said to have said, "Here I stand. I can do no other." That's what I mean by him being propelled. If you go back, you see a lot of the most admirable things are being done by people who are propelled by their faith. And the foundations of America wouldn't be the same without it.
0: And you've been listening to Hillsdale College Professor Bill McClay, his book, Buy It, There's a Children's Version Too. Superb. The beginning of America was an idea before it was a place of plenty, of wonder, of renewal. The settling of America was born out of the unsettlement of Europe. Two central points that animate the framing of this new nation. When we come back, more of Bill McClay here on Our American Stories. 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

0: And we return to Our American Stories and the first episode of our series, The Story of America, with Hillsdale College professor Bill McClay, author of the fantastic book, Land of Hope. When we left off, Bill was telling us about a movement led by the likes of Martin Luther and even folks like John Calvin, the Reformation, and how it led to the unsettlement of continental Europe. But things in England went a little differently. Let's return to the story.
1: The Reformation in England was very different from what happened on the continent. England always was a little different, and the difference in England made all the difference. In this case, the difference was that the King of England, Henry VIII, you know, the guy with all the wives, actually carried out the Reformation for the opposite reasons. He was very, very devout. The Pope called him defender of the faith. How about that? But Henry had a problem. He wanted to have a male heir. He was very concerned about that. His first wife, and just saying first wife gives away the tale, was unable to produce such a son for him. But he went to the Pope. He knew that divorce was out of the question. But you could get a marriage annulled. That was open. That was a possibility. It was open. Pope said no. For complicated reasons, Henry's first wife was a relative. Henry reacted with fury and dissolved the bond linking the Church of England to the one Holy Catholic Church. He made the Church of England a separate entity, a national church, over which he was supreme. That's how the Church of England came about. It was a strictly political thing. God having a sense of humor, he never got that. He got a male heir, but he didn't grow to adulthood. But for the most part, the Church of England was exactly like the Catholic Church. Henry didn't want to change any of that. He wasn't a reformer, but there were those who had been caught up in some of the ferment on the continent who said, hey, this hasn't gone far enough. The Anglo-Catholics, Puritans, and later on evangelicals who thought about it the other way. In the end, just to zoom ahead a little bit, in the end, the American religious settlements that would occur in New England would be Puritans that sought a new Zion, a new world, to really rebuild the church and become an example to the world of what a pure church looks like and worships like and acts like. That's why we have to go through this whole discussion of the Reformation. Yes, the Reformation is important, but filtered through this particular English conflict over the status of Catholicism within Protestantism. It's all very complicated. Like most things, you have to tell a story to get at what the truth is. Now, I've been talking as if it's a foregone conclusion that the New World is going to be settled by English Puritans. It isn't how it happened, and it could have turned out very differently, very easily. We look back at the past, it's so easy to just project what we know is going to happen on the actors of the time. They don't know. We have to grant to people the veil of ignorance that we all dwell behind when we look ahead to the future. So the Spanish were there first. You remember Columbus in 1492 sailed the ocean blue? He was the leading edge of a Spanish colonial enterprises that was already going full blast by the time Martin Luther appears in Europe, well ahead. The Spanish were top dog in the 16th century, the 1500s. They were the top dog in the world. They had the best empire, the most powerful empire, the greatest navy, the armed forces, wealth, you name it. They came to the New World for two reasons. One was material, and material in a very specific way. they were interested in precious metals, gold and silver. The idea was that the wealth of a country is measured by the amount of precious metals it had in its treasury. So, as a result, you tried to get them when you could. That wasn't the only motive. They were also motivated by religion. They were strongly motivated towards evangelism, spreading the church, because Spain is solidly Roman Catholic, and zealously so. They did run their colonies with a very heavy hand with respect to making sure that everything that was produced was for the sake of the mother country. And it was an extractive approach to colonization. They were about extracting. They didn't bring families, didn't make settlements. And the way that they treated the native populations, their use of slaves, of enslaved people, is not a very happy part of the Spanish record. It's brutal, it's inhumane, it's astonishing that kind of brutality can coexist in the minds of people with spreading the gospel of Jesus Christ. But somehow they put it together. So the Spanish were dominant. If you parachuted in the 16th century, you'd say, oh, this is going to be Spanish. They've got it. So how did this change? Things came to a head between the Spanish and the English. Philip II, the leader of Spain, believed he could crush Elizabeth I, a mere woman, and bring back the Catholic faith as the official state religion. So he mounted an invasion force, including the famous Spanish Armada, 130 ships, which even today sounds like a lot. And then it was the largest fleet that had ever been assembled. And he brought together an army of about 55,000 men to invade England. This is a big, big deal, big move, big, bold move. It seemed very plausible that they could prevail, but they didn't. The English fleet prevailed. They were nimble like fighter planes. And there was luck, providence, if you like. There were storms, the English called them the Protestant wind, that blew the Spanish fleet out to sea, and the invasion never happened. It never occurred. The Spanish Armada was defeated. And the English also had Queen Elizabeth, an inspirational leader. And there's a great story of her wearing armor, ceremonial armor. She's not a particularly large woman, but she rode a horse out to the troops that were assembled to fight off the invading Spanish army. And she says this: "Let tyrants fear. I have always so behaved myself that under God I have placed my chiefest strength and safeguard in the loyal hearts and goodwill of my subjects. And therefore I am come amongst you, as you see at this time, not for my recreation and disport, but being resolved in the midst and heat of battle to live or die amongst you all, to lay down for my God and for my kingdom and for my people, my honor and my blood even in the dust." Wow. None of this means that the Spanish influence disappears. We wouldn't have places like Los Angeles. But the important thing here is that the defeat of the Spanish did change what America would be, ensuring that it was going to be more English than anything else. It was from the English that we got our fundamental institutions.
0: And a terrific job on the editing, production, storytelling, and sound design by our own Monty Montgomery himself, a Hillsdale College graduate. And what storytelling by Hillsdale College professor Bill McClay on the origins of this country. The Story of America, Episode 1, here on Our American Stories.
2: If you've been impacted by the devastating effects of a tornado, the last thing you need is to be taken advantage of. 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
0: self a Hillsdale College graduate, and What Storytelling by Hillsdale College professor Bill McClay on the origins of this country. 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
1: And we continue with our American stories. Here to tell another great American story is our regular contributor, Ashley Lubinsky. Ashley is the former co-host of Discovery Channel's Master of Arms, the former curator in charge of the Cody Firearms Museum, and is the co-founder of the University of Wyoming College of Law's Firearms Research Center. Here's Ashley.
2: One of the most infamous bank robberies in American history occurred on February 28th of 1997. And at 10:01 a.m., two armed bank robbers and officers of the Los Angeles Police Department engaged in a shootout where, quite literally, willpower won out over firepower. The North Hollywood shootout is a really interesting case study in a transition of how law enforcement supplies their officers and how they engage in crime. So on February 28th at 9:17 a.m., armed with automatic and semi-automatic weapons, and so automatic, just for anyone who's not aware, means that every time you press the trigger, the firearm continuously fires until you either release the trigger, the firearm malfunctions, or you run out of ammunition. And a semi-automatic firearm means that every time you press the trigger, it fires one round. So these bank robbers had automatic and semi-automatic firearms. They had 3,000 rounds of ammunition and full body armor with them. And their names were Larry Phillips Jr. and a Romanian immigrant, Emil Matasarano. And they entered the Bank of America in North Hollywood, California. Now, prior to entering, this is kind of a random aside, but the pair had taken phenobarbital, which was a prescription that Matasarano had for seizures. And they took that to calm their nerves when they went into the bank. And before they went in, they synchronized their watch to 6 minutes. But the robbery actually doesn't go as planned. And it takes them a total of 10 minutes before exiting. And this is one of those kind of experiences where 4 minutes really changed everything.
3: Everybody down!
2: The men entered the bank, and they, like you hear in all bank robberies, Hollywood or not, they demanded everyone get on the floor, and they actually fired their guns into the ceiling to intimidate them and make the people that were in the bank realize that they weren't messing around. And they, one of the things they started doing is they were shooting at the bulletproof vault. So obviously they were trying to get their money quickly, and once they were successfully in it, they started having the tellers fill their bags with money in the safe. But a kind of big flub in the plan was that there was significantly less cash than they had anticipated. When Matasarano and Phillips were making the plan for this bank robbery, they were under the impression that there would be over $800,000. But what they were surprised to see was that there were only $303,000 available at the time, which is still a lot of money. But if you're expecting $800,000, I guess you're going to be a little disappointed. And they definitely were, because in anger, Matasarano actually emptied a 50-round drum magazine into the vault and destroyed the rest of the money. Maybe they shouldn't have done drugs before they went in too. That probably didn't help. So one thing they tried to do, and this is what delayed them, was they actually attempted to access the ATM, and that's what delays them 4 minutes. What they're also not aware of was that two officers actually saw them enter the bank with their ski masks, body armor, and firearms, and they had already called for backup. Phillips and Matasarano were actually known to the police before this bank robbery. Phillips was actually a career criminal, and Matasarano was a Romanian immigrant. And they met at all places, the gym. Because Matasarano was going through a little bit of a rough time. He was overweight and estranged from his wife and child. So, I mean, of course, why not go spend your time at the gym? And they met, they started working together, and they became known as the High Incident Bandits. In 1993, they were actually pulled over for speeding, and in their vehicle, officers found two semi-automatic rifles, two pistols, 1,200 rounds of ammunition, smoke bombs, explosives, and body armor. As a result of this fine, Phillips and Matasorano spent 99 and 71 days in jail, respectively. So they weren't new to this crime life. And

0: of the North Hollywood shootout, they had already stolen more than $1.5 million. And of course, reminiscent of a Hollywood film, the North Hollywood shootout was supposed to be their last score. Well, I can recount the story from a historical perspective. The first officer on the scene was James Zaborovin. So let's take a listen to the man himself.
1: February 28th, 1997, 2 months and 8 days out of the police academy, I am working with my field training officer, Stuart Guy. And just before 10 a.m., we heard an officer come on the radio that they were traveling southbound on Laurel Canyon Avenue. And off to his left, he saw what he thought was two masked gunmen entering the Bank of America. They were already pushing into the door, and as they're driving, they kind of looked at each other and said, "Did we just see what we saw?" So they pull into the south parking lot of the bank, and as they do so, they can hear the gunfire inside the bank. So they change their radio broadcast to, "We have a 211 or a robbery in progress. Officer needs help at the Bank of America on Laurel Canyon south of Kittredge." So as we were responding code 3, Stuart says, "Grab the shotgun and have it ready." So I reach under, grab the shotgun, and I ask him, "Where do you want me to put this while we're driving?" He said, "Roll down your window and point the barrel up towards the sky." As Stuart's, you know, running through the red lights and turning one of the corners, there was a group of people and a bus bench. 10 to 15 people are standing there. So I often think back and go, wow, I wonder what they thought at the time as they see this police car screaming down the street and a shotgun pointed up into the sky. So we get to the bank, and we're positioned across the street in this grocery store parking lot. At the same time, there was people coming out of the grocery store, so we were kind of shooing people away and saying, "Get in your car and go. It's dangerous. Leave." And it was at about that point when suspect number one, Eugene Phillips, exited the southern glass doors to the bank. He looks up and he sees at the corner of Archwood and Laurel Canyon, Sergeant Dean Haynes and three civilians that are in that intersection looking at the bank. Phillips, armed with an AK-47 with an attached 100-round drum magazine, shoulders the weapon and begins shooting at Sergeant Haynes and the three civilians that are in the intersection. And as he does so, I raise up my 12-gauge shotgun and fire two shotgun blasts at Phillips. I hit him with 8 of the shotgun pellets. So those 8 pellets just absorbed into his body armor. One actually flew a little bit low and hit him in the tailbone. He immediately spins around, looking at our direction, locks eyes with me. He lifts up the AK-47 and begins shooting in our direction. I must have remembered in the back of my head that Detective Angeles and Detective Krulak did not have body armor on. I crawled up on top of them in an attempt to shield them, since I did have body armor on, from any incoming rifle fire. It was at that time I was hit a total of 4 times. Phillips runs out of ammunition. The drum is now empty, which gave us time to get up from the asphalt. And all 4 of us ran. Seconds later, Phillips reloaded and started shooting at us again. So we're being peppered with asphalt, shrapnel from the vehicles, glass from the vehicles. So you could smell the air coming out of the inflated tires. If anybody remembers, when you pump up a tire and you can smell that.
2: 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And imagine just having been there and noticed 2 guys walking into this bank with ski masks. But for that, this would have never happened. Those 2 officers called the 211 in progress. And, well, the rest is history. When we come back, more of this remarkable story. What happened next in the Bank of America in North Hollywood on Kittredge Road, here on Our American Story.
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4: With an expanded look at your weatherology forecast, I'm meteorologist Laura Lockwood with a look at the area's weather. Clear to partly cloudy through most of the area. We'll see a few more clouds in southwestern Nebraska and northwestern Kansas as a cold front begins to work its way into the region. Also seeing areas of showers and a few spotty storms in this area as well. Temperatures overnight will be dipping into the 70s through most of the region, slightly cooler in extreme northwestern Kansas and southwestern Nebraska, with lows dipping down into the mid-60s. As we head through the day on a Tuesday, we'll have that line of showers and storms slide a little bit further to the east, impacting western Kansas and north-central Kansas, as well as most of southern Nebraska. We'll see a bit more cloud cover in that area as well. Temperatures ahead of this boundary will once again return into the triple digits through most of the region, slightly cooler behind this boundary, with temperatures in the 90s. I'm weatherology meteorologist Laura Lockwood.
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2: And we continue with our American stories and with Ashley Lubinsky and LAPD's James Zaborovan telling the story of the infamous North Hollywood shootout. Let's return to the story.
1: The booming and the echoing of the rounds going off, you know, hitting the buildings in the area. If you didn't know where the gunfire was coming from, it'd be difficult to find it because it just sounded like it was coming from everywhere. And then being hit with radiator fluid, which, you know, to this day, I smell radiator fluid and it takes me back. It's the third vehicle that Detective Krulak and I were hiding behind. Detective Krulak is struck in the ankle, and he yells out to me, "Hey, these cars aren't going to provide us enough cover. Can I run?" And I said, "Sure, where do you want to go?" He puts his hand on my shoulder and nudges me towards the businesses. So at a full sprint, with the shotgun still in my hands, run through the parking lot with Detective Krulak behind me, and almost at that full sprint and the shotgun out in front of me, I jump through these glass doors. Well, turns out the glass doors I jump into is a dentist office. So run up the stairs and I immediately start banging on the door that's there. And I say, is the doctor there? Is the doctor there? The door opens and on the other side of the door is Dr. Jorge Montes. He starts picking out the shrapnel in the glass and putting compresses on. You know, there were errant rounds coming through the dentist windows. And what I didn't know was, as Detective Krulak and I ran through that parking lot into the dentist office, suspect Phillips was actually shooting at us. My partner and Detective Angeles actually saw the rounds skipping at our feet like you would on a cartoon, and the sparks flying off the asphalt as we were running. Fortunately, none of those rounds hit us, but at least one of the rounds must have struck the doors that I jumped through and shattered them right before I went through, because I wasn't cut from any of the glass going through that door. So it was actually suspect Phillips rounds breaking that, or at least spidering the glass before I jumped through. And it was shortly after that where Stewart was struck three times. Detective Angeles, who was, you know, next to him, could have ran upstairs and eventually got to safety with us, but she elected to stay down there in that field of fire to keep Stewart company, to help prevent him from going into shock. Detective Angeles was hit by shrapnel, and both of them ended up, you know, at hospitals after that. That same unit eventually comes back and is able to rescue Detective Krulak and myself. After I was wounded, and while laying on the ground, getting up, running from car to car, I had fell back on training from the academy and its mindset. And one of the last academy guest speakers, if you will, was a detective, Richard Householder. Richard Householder, in November of 1996, discussed a shooting that he was involved with. Working with a partner, they stopped a vehicle that was suspicious. As soon as the officers exited their vehicle, the driver, the suspect, exited and produced a large caliber handgun and started shooting at the officers. Detective Householder was hit in the arm, one in the chest and the ballistic vest, and a graze wound to his head. Detective Householder fell to the ground. He didn't get, you know, pushed down by the velocity of the bullets. He just fell to the ground. And that made him angry. And inside he said, "Why am I on the ground? You got to get up and you have to fight." He goes to the rear of his vehicle, redeploys, and they're able to shoot and kill the suspect. And it was actually that portion of the academy that I remembered and kept me going after I was shot. So over the years, talking to other officers, they're like, "We can't believe nobody has written or did a movie on the North Hollywood shootout." There was a TV version, and unfortunately, it didn't reflect what occurred that day. But I reply, "The movie was made before the incident." They're like, "What are you talking about? Well, do you remember the movie Heat?" Everybody's like, "Oh yeah, I remember Heat. That was a great movie." Well, Heat came out a few years prior and basically mimicked what occurred that day. And here's why. After all was said and done, you had us, the FBI, Sheriff's, LA County Sheriff's Department, conducted several search warrants over the next few weeks at residences tied to the two suspects. In one of the houses, I believe it was in Hacienda Heights, California, not much anything in there, but there was a TV and a VCR. Well, one of the agents powered on the VCR and out popped the movie Heat. So the training that both of those suspects received wasn't formal. They weren't in the military, but they watched the movie Heat to learn the tactics. So that's how good Heat was. And if you, for those of you who've never seen it, it's a good watch. And if you look at the tactics employed by the suspects and the police in that movie, we're pretty close to real life. And that's what they did.
6: And I can't believe it's happening.
0: The LAPD ultimately engaged in this for about 17 minutes of heavy gunfire. And the robbers basically win the first round while the officers are awaiting air units and SWAT teams to show up. And it gets so bad that the LAPD has to go to a local gun shop known as B&B Sales in the middle of the shootout in order to acquire better weapons to fight Phillips and Matasarano. At 9:52 a.m., the men split up. Phillips takes cover behind a truck and continues to fire his rifle at the police until it malfunctions, after which he switches to his handgun. And the officers manage to shoot Phillips in the hand, basically kind of incapacitating him. And once he realizes that he's not going to make this out of it, Phillips actually turns the gun on himself and kills himself. Matasarano, though, tries to hijack a Jeep. And this is an interesting kind of moment because, you know, you've got this kind of really scary bank robber and he's coming at a civilian's Jeep and he hijacks the Jeep, but the guy who had the car managed to pull the keys out of the car before Matasarano got in, so he couldn't go anywhere. So he took cover behind the car and SWAT members started shooting below the car. They thought that they could access a weak point by shooting at his legs. And in total, Matasarano was shot 29 times in the leg. And at this point, officers didn't know whether or not there were any other accomplices. I mean, obviously there were two men that came out of the bank, but there were rumors that there could have been a third shooter. And so since they didn't know if the situation was secure, they couldn't let the ambulance come into the space. They had to continue to secure the scene. So what ends up happening is Mana Serrano has to basically lay there for 70 minutes as it took the ambulance time to get into the scene, and he succumbs to his injuries. He bleeds to death. But he doesn't stop screaming profanities at the officers for a lot of that. And this shootout's interesting because it does almost sound reminiscent of a movie, and it's ironic that it takes place in North Hollywood, but it is a real turning point in LAPD history, in really police history across the country. And when you think about it, this is a 1 hour period with 2,000 rounds being fired. Fortunately, other than the robbers, there were no fatalities, but there were many injured. And about a year after the event, 19 officers who were involved in the North Hollywood shootout received medals of valor for their involvement. And the LAPD, and actually the Pentagon, realizes that they need more firepower in these situations. And so they ultimately issue the LAPD 600 M16s. And if you're not familiar with an M16, that is a military firearm. It's a selective fire gun, meaning it can switch between semi-automatic and automatic, that fires an intermediate cartridge. So now, instead of a slide action shotgun, they're now equipped with similar firepower to what the bank robbers had in order to level the playing field.
2: And a terrific job on the editing, production, and storytelling by our own Greg Hengler. A special thanks to Ashley Lubinsky and James Zaborovan. And my goodness, what a story they told. And isn't it interesting that though the cops got their training at the police academy, the robbers got their training from the movie Heat. And, well, you can't make that one up. And it changed police history, because in the end, the cops needed to be armed with similar types of weapons. And it turned out that would be M16s to combat the ever-escalating nature of firepower on the criminal side. And by the way, if you haven't seen the movie Heat, see it. It's just terrific. Pacino and De Niro in a movie, in a scene together, the only time it ever happened in both actors' lives. The story behind the story of the infamous North Hollywood Bank of America shootout and bank robbery here on Our American Stories.
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8: 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Early rock hero Buddy Holly was born on this day. Is wearing white after Labor Day still a fashion faux pas? No way, says the wardrobe experts we've consulted. It's an antiquated bit of snobbery devised in the 19th century to separate old money from lower classes. And here's a few more fashion rules that industry insiders would consign to the ash heap of history. Combining black and navy, not a problem. 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They go fine with your winter wear, too. The secret to fashion sense? Wear what you like and wear it confidently. 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
9: 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KFRM will pay a $5,000 reward for information leading to the arrest and conviction of a cattle thief or thieves in Kansas, Oklahoma, or Nebraska. If you see something suspicious, call law enforcement immediately. If that leads to the arrest and conviction of a cattle thief or thieves, KFRM will pay you a $5,000 reward. When contacting law enforcement, you must leave your name so we can verify your part in capturing the good-for-nothing crooks. The cattle industry is paramount to the economy of the plains. KFRM is proud to be a part of that industry and proud to help punish those who would steal cattle. a strange pickup in the neighborhood with a stock trailer, lights out at night in a pasture, an out-of-state truck or trailer in line at the sale barn. Remember, call law enforcement immediately and you could receive a $5,000 reward from KFRM.
2: And we continue with Our American Stories, the show where America is the star and the American people. In 1974, Patricia Hearst, heiress of the William Randolph Hearst newspaper empire, was abducted by an American far-left militant organization, and she eventually joined their cause. Here to tell the story is Ashley Lubinsky. Ashley is the former co-host of Discovery Channel's Master of Arms and the former curator in charge of the Cody Firearms Museum. Here's Ashley.
0: The 1960s and 70s in American history was, to say the least, a tumultuous time, wrought with violence and unrest as various activist groups sought a range of different changes in American culture. So it was anything from civil rights and human rights, but in some cases, these organizations moved into domestic terrorism and sought to completely topple and reconfigure the government. And a lot of those groups were inspired by communism and China's Chairman Mao. But one of the more bizarre stories from this time frame involved a socialite and the first domestic terrorist organization in the country, the Symbionese Liberation Army, which is also known simply as the SLA. And it's a history about kidnapping, potential brainwashing, and accountability for crimes against the state. Patricia Campbell Hearst, who's better known as Patty, was born in 1954, and if you recognize the name, she was the granddaughter of a publishing dynasty that was created by William Randolph Hearst. But on February 4th, 1974, this is where her story kind of really takes off. She's a sophomore at UC Berkeley in California, and she's kidnapped in her apartment by the SLA. Now, Hearst had two unfortunate things going for her at that point, which is that her apartment was located near SLA headquarters, and the fact that she had a famous name. And what they were really trying to do at this time was leverage the Hearst name in order to get two members of their group out of prison. Although, they were in prison for the fact that they killed a superintendent of Oakland schools, so the likelihood of that being a two-for-one trade is pretty slim to none. And so the effort was futile. So they shifted their gears to deciding to kind of leverage the money of the Hearst family in their mind to do good for those who are impoverished in the state of California. After they were turned down by the state, they demanded that the Hearst family distribute $70 worth of food to each person in need in a specific part of Northern California. However, when the math worked out on that, it would actually have cost the family hundreds of millions of dollars. So as a compromise, the family offered to loan $2 million in order to help feed the poor for 1 year through what they called people in need. So they took the steps and made good on this arrangement, but even after this, the SLA refused to release Hearst. According to Hearst, she was held for a week in a closet, blindfolded with her hands tied, and she claimed she was threatened with death and raped and was only let out to eat and when she wanted to join in political discussions. All of this would result in Hearst later claiming that she was brainwashed for her ultimate involvement in the organization. She was given political documents when after her kidnapping and was taught rhetoric that represented the far-left movement that the SLA embraced. Her account did change somewhat, though, but according to an early recounting, she said that she was offered the choice to be released or to join the SLA. And she made that decision, whether voluntary or involuntary, and she decided to take up arms, quite literally, and become a part of the Symbionese Liberation Army. After she decided to become a part of the SLA, it became very public, and she recorded an audio, again, voluntary or involuntary, that was released on April 3rd, 1974, where she said that she had, of her own volition, joined the SLA, and in a weird twist, decided that she would go by the name of Tanya.
10: Greetings to the people. This is Tanya. For those people who still believe that I'm brainwashed or dead, I am a soldier in the People's Army.
0: One of the most famous photos that you see of Patty Hearst during her time with the SLA is during a bank robbery. And this bank robbery occurred on April 15th, 1974. So just shortly after the audio was released. And she was caught on tape robbing the Sunset District branch of the Hibernia Bank in San Francisco. And iconically, she's holding an M1 carbine. After this bank robbery, there were a lot of opinions on her involvement, and the attitude from the court and the state government was that she was a quote-unquote common criminal. But those who loved her, wanted to defend her, felt like this wasn't her, and so her fiancé actually went on after this to defend her.
11: If anyone had any sympathy to give to Patty at any point along this, the last 2 months, that they should extend it to her now, because from the way I know Patty, she is sick, she's exhausted, and she's being humiliated at the hands of a group of people that are determined not to let her get out of this alive.
0: To which Patty Hearst responded,
10: "As for my ex-fiancé, I don't care if I ever see him again. During the last few months, Stephen has shown himself to be a sexist, ageist pig. Not that this was a sudden change from the way he always was."
0: Another occurrence happened when Patty Hearst was trying to rescue a fellow SLA member, William Harris, who she will ultimately accuse of a lot of things once his role goes to trial. But she and Harris escaped during an encounter at a sporting goods store. And this escape would ultimately save her life because they hijacked several cars and fled. But meanwhile, the police were kind of closing in on other SLA members, and six of the members ended up cornered in a house by the police. And there was an infamous shootout on May 16th, 1974. And all six members died, both by being shot, and then there was also a subsequent fire in the house. And this really kind of took the legs out from under the SLA, but it didn't completely eliminate it. After the shootout, Hearst continued to aid the SLA until she was arrested a year later on September 18, 1975. While she was being booked, she interestingly listed her career as Urban Gorilla. And when she got a chance to talk to her attorney, she wanted to convey a message to those outside. And her message was, quote, "to tell everybody that I'm smiling, that I feel free and strong, and I send my greetings and love to all my sisters and brothers out there," end quote. And this is now where the story takes, if you can believe it, an even more bizarre turn. At the time of her arrest, Hearst was just 87 pounds. And the defense decided to do several psychological evaluations of her because they felt that there was a stark decline in her mental health. And in fact, they found that Hearst's IQ before she was kidnapped was much higher than it was after her kidnapping. She also suffered from memory loss and traumatic nightmares. As a result, the defense would argue brainwashing as the reason behind Hearst's involvement with the organization. And she's most infamously associated then with Stockholm Syndrome, which is where people begin to have a positive relationship with their captors. The judge in this case, though, was not really having it and refused to allow psychological experts and the brainwashing claims to be heard in court. And the prosecution argued that they had plenty of evidence post-arrest to show that she had maintained her loyalties to the SLA, including recordings of meetings she had after she was arrested, where she spoke very colorfully about the government as well as the organization that she was a part of.
10: "I want to talk about the way I knew our six murdered comrades, because the fascist pig media has, of course, been painting a typically distorted picture of these beautiful sisters and brothers. The only way we can free ourselves of this fascist dictatorship is by fighting, not with words, but with guns."
0: During this time, though, she did unofficially provide information on SLA activities, which in February of 1976 may have been responded with a bomb that exploded at Hearst Castle. On March 20th, 1976, Hearst was convicted of bank robbery and using a firearm during the commission of a felony. She was initially given the maximum sentence of 35 years, but that was ultimately reduced to 7 after the passing of the initial judge. After 22 months, though, President Carter commuted her sentence, allowing her to be released from prison. And then much, much later, President Clinton in 2001 would actually pardon her crimes. After prison, Hearst married Bernard Lee Shaw, who was a member of her security detail and had several children with him. And she would go on to publish a memoir and do many television appearances, both documentaries about her time with the SLA, but then also as an actress. And in an even bigger twist, today she's become passionate about showing dogs at competitions at Westminster. It's unlikely that the truth will ever really be known about whether she was a willing participant or whether she was brainwashed. Regardless, though, whether you believe Hearst or not, it's clear this is a history that is truly stranger than fiction.
2: And a terrific job on the production, editing, and storytelling by our own Greg Hengler. And a special thanks to Ashley Lubinsky, and she's a regular contributor here. And what a story she tells for those of us old enough to remember it. Those pictures of Patty Hearst, the granddaughter of one of the richest men, one of the most powerful men in American history, sitting there in a bank with a machine gun. And some of the great battles of our country were fought during the 1960s, cultural battles, and we bring them to you here. The story of Patty Hearst, the heiress of America's billionaire king, who joined her terrorist abductors, here on Our American Story.
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2: This is Lee Habib, and this is Our American Stories, and we tell stories about everything here on this show, from the arts to sports, and from business to history, and everything in between, including your story. 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They're some of our favorites. Mark Metcalf is an actor often identified as playing the role of an antagonist. He is best known for his role as the sadistic ROTC officer Douglas T. Niedermeyer in the 1978 comedy Animal House, a character he later emulated in the 1984 music videos for the songs We're Not Gonna Take It and I Wanna Rock by the heavy metal hair band Twisted Sister. He is also known for playing the role of the maestro on the hit sitcom Seinfeld. Mark Metcalf sat down with Greg Hengler and shared his story. Here's Mark.
14: I was born in Findlay, Ohio, which is the home of Tasty Taters and where Ben Roethlisberger grew up and lived. In fact, in Hancock County, where Findlay, Ohio is, which is about 75 miles south of Toledo, I'm the second most famous person to ever come out of Findlay, Ohio, according to the Chamber of Commerce or whoever makes those things up. Ben Roethlisberger is number one, and I'm number two, but that's all right. I'll take number two. So I was born there. My mom was from Ohio, and my dad was from Missouri, St. Louis. And they met during the war in 45, I guess. My mother was a wave, and she was decoding messages in an office in Washington, D.C. My dad, who had served most of the war on a carrier in the Pacific, was back doing some intelligence work, analysis, and things like that. My mother lived in a house. She used to tell this story. My mother lived in a house with five other women, all involved in the war effort. And my father used to come up to their house for dinner, and every one of the women, except my mother, thought that he was going to ask one of them to marry them. He was a good-looking guy, and he was in uniform, and he was a smart guy and a nice guy. And they all thought, except for my mother, she thought, because she was kind of tall and a little gawky, and they never thought that he would ask her, but he asked her. And my mother one time showed me the house that where I was conceived in Washington, and I was really surprised, but she proudly told me, pointed out the house on a little street in Chevy Chase, said you were conceived in that house. So it's nice to know where you started. So after I was born, and then I went back to St. Louis because my father had a job when he got out of the Navy. He had a job in engineering. He had graduated from University of Wisconsin-Madison in engineering. He graduated early. I think he was 20 when he graduated. Went to school at 16. He was a real smart guy. He worked on the crew at Sverdrup.